God help us to realize Christ is alive. He's living. The Spirit of God can be grieved. But we just don't have time for the one that loved us more than anybody ever has, anybody ever will. Jesus Christ. I was preaching in Minnesota. It was the month of January. I arrived in town, met the pastor, said, "Preacher, follow me. I'll take you where you're staying." We walked across the parking lot.

We walk in, first of all, in this wonderful prophet's chamber, there is easy chair. But in some battle, the chair lost an arm. An arm had been ripped off of the easy chair. This wonderful prophet's chamber, there's a bed. I'm not exaggerating, a little kid's bed. When my feet are on the foot of the bed, my head's against the concrete wall. A wonderful prophet's chamber, okay? We walked in there. The pastor said, Brother Mark, welcome, welcome, welcome to your happy home for the week. But what an imagination this clown's got. Really, you know, here I am. And furthermore, I looked up. There was a basement. They had little windows at the top. They're covered with frost. I'm going to tell you something, friend. Minneapolis, Minnesota, is cold in January. Realize that. You say, Brother Mark, you're here in Indiana. We get snow and blizzards and ice. Brother Mark, you're here in Indiana where men are men and women are men. I know all that garbage. Hey, it's cold in Minnesota in January. All right. Pretty soon the pastor left. I'm trying to read my Bible. And down on this room is freezing. Went upstairs and I found a thermostat. It was set on 45 degrees. But faith, I turned up to 60. I went down and thawed out that night. This morning I woke up and I'm reading. All of a sudden, somebody's knocking on the door. I opened the door. There's the pastor. Pastor said, he didn't say, we're glad you're here. He said, some unauthorized individual has messed with the church's thermostat. Can I tell you something? You're the only person in the entire building. You can't even lie about that. You can't even lie about it. I said, yes, sir, I did. I said, sir, I'm sorry. He said, wait a minute. He said, you better learn to suffer. We got to heat this whole building just to keep you warm. I said, sir, it's cold in here. You can see this. I don't care about that. He said, you better learn to suffer. He said, we got to heat this whole building just to keep you warm. I said, okay, whatever you say. I wanted to say, but you have heat in your house. I didn't. God gave me grace. Anyway, well, I preached Sunday morning, preached Sunday night. After Sunday night, he come to me and said, hey, what's the folks' house tonight for fellowship? I said, I don't care about fellowship. Have they got heat? I want heat. When we got there, had a great time of fellowship. He brought me back and said, by the way, I got something for you in the trunk of my car. We walked around the back of his car. He raised the trunk and he gave me an electric heater. Now, the name on the heater was Edison, okay? At first I thought, that's the company that made it. Later I realized, that was the very first owner, Thomas A. Edison. Now, I run downstairs, I plug this thing in, I wait, and I wait, and I wait. All of a sudden, here's what I hear. Nah, man, the thing takes off. It puts out all kinds of noise, all kinds of light, and one BTU of heat. Now, after 3 minutes, the thing stops, okay? I roll over, I'm trying to go to sleep. 3 minutes later, here we go. 3 minutes later, nah. Let me ask you a question. Did you ever try to sleep in a 3 minute shift? That is one long, wretched night. I'll tell you that right now, really. It was the second worst night, week of my entire life. I was cold. I was wretched. I was miserable. You say, Brother Mark, I want to tell you something. Here at Thompson Road, we'd never treat you that way. I know you wouldn't. Thank you for your kindness. Thank you for your concern. I know you wouldn't treat me that way, but you'll treat Christ that way. Your heart is cold. Things of spiritual don't move you. The Son of God's crammed in the back of the boat. Becomes an errand boy and you call him, that's a lie. He's not Lord if he's back there. God help him, friend. Christ is alive, alive. He's got things, he's concerned. But don't we just slam the door and say, if we need you, we'll send for you. God help us. God help us to exalt the Son. Why? Revelation. People that were headed for Christ, gave their life, had their head cut off. What did they say? They said, thou art worthy, O Lord. Hear me. He's worth dying for. He's worth living for. God help us to honor Jesus Christ. Number three, on through. In closing, the exclusion. What happens when Christ is put in the back of the boat? Look in your Bible. Verse number 41. Go back to verse 40. He said to them, why are you so fearful? How is it you have no faith? Now, hear me carefully. Some Christians say, every time somebody has trouble, oh my, that person has sin in their life. You be careful about that. That's Pentecostal garbage.

Nobody lived as close to Christ as Paul did. Nobody suffered as much as Paul did. Every time somebody suffers, sometimes it's simply the will of God. Understand that. However, there are times a Christian gets away from God. And God sends chastening. It may be a pig slip at work. It may be the loss of a job. It may be physical ailment. It may be a car wreck. Keep in mind, here's the Bible. Who the Lord loveth, he chasteneth and scourgeth every, get that word, every son. That verse bothers me. All over America, I witnessed to people. Ever been saved? Yeah. How long ago has that been? Boy. Went to a camp when I was 15. About 30 years. Let me ask you a question. Ever read your Bible? No, I'm not much of a Bible reader. Ever pray? Well, rarely. Go to church? No, that's not my thing. Ever witness? Oh, no, I'd be scared to death. One more question, sir. Ever have any trouble in your life? You know, man, I've had a great life. Never been sick. Had a good income. Everything has been time out. They didn't really get saved. Whom the Lord loveth, he chasteneth and scourgeth every. You're not the exception. There is no exception. You get away from God, stay away from God. God is a good parent. God chastens his children. Put it down. You can go out, live like hell, act like hell, sin like hell, talk like hell, and there's no chastening. You're a child of hell. Let's get back to the Bible, buddy. If you're really saved, God will chasten his children. God help us to be real and honest about this thing. God help us to quit rationalizing everything the Bible says. It's plain, it's clear. God chastens his children. He threatened to kill Moses. He killed Ananias. He killed Sapphira around the graveyard, country graveyard at Corinth. The Bible says, for this reason, many are sick and weakly among you, and some sleep, some were dead. They were fresh dug graves. Why? Because Christians refuse to repent. That's the same God that's alive today. I don't know. It could be this funeral pastor has, could be your funeral. That's why it's so important we live for God and serve God. And exalt Jesus Christ. I was preaching. Wawasee Heights Baptist Church, Syracuse, Indiana. In those days, a soul winning machine. Every Sunday, people got saved in that church. Just a great church. After the morning service, pastor and his wife and I went to the home of a very affluent couple. That means wealthy, pastor. And we got there, and the man said, lunch will be ready in about 20 minutes. Come in the sitting room. Okay, a little tiny room, it had four chairs. We're in there talking and fellowshipping. And as we're talking, I looked on this wall. There's a life-size portrait of a young lady. I said, sir, is that a painting or is that a portrait? As soon as I said it, I knew I said the wrong thing. The man of the house became restless, his shirt at the floor. The pastor just looked out. The man of the house said, Brother Mark, that's okay, you couldn't know. That was my daughter, Bettina. Then Bettina was 8 years old, so bus workers came by, knocked on the door, invited her to church. She wouldn't go there to go, said, preacher, she went 3 weeks, come home and said, hey, Daddy, guess what, Dad? Today, I asked Jesus into my heart. Hey, today, I got saved. Man, she loved Sunday school. She loved church on Sunday morning, junior church. Said, she was on fire for God. So Bettina got to be 10 years old, become sick. For the doctor, he read some tests. For your daughter has cancer, it spread everywhere. Brother Mark, he said, they operated on my little 10-year-old daughter. They cut off and cut out everything they could on a 10-year-old child. Thought they had the cancer. Sent her home. As soon as she's able, it's back to church. But now, just not Sunday morning. Now it's Sunday night. And now it's Wednesday night. And now it's not Daddy. Hey, you know, you ought to come to church. It's Daddy, you know what? You ought to ask Jesus into your heart. Then Bettina got to be 12, become sick, back to the doctor. All the tests. Doctor said, here's the problem. The cancer's back. It's ravaging. It's moving. There's nothing left to cut. Brother Mark, he said, they sent my little girl home to die. We're in the room right there. Took some high-powered pain pills, some IVs. I went in that room to change an IV. She said, now, Daddy, tomorrow's Sunday. I'll be okay here by myself. I'm by myself all night long. Please, please take Mama and go to church. I just want to lay here and pray that you get saved. I'll go in that room and give her a pain pill. She'd say, Daddy, I love you. I know I want to see you in heaven so bad. So I'd give her the pill and get out of there. Then he said that dark night came. My daughter died.
In the first night of visitation at the funeral home, 100 people come and told us, what a blessing, what a joy our daughter had been. Except the mark, visitation had ended. The last writer standing with the open coffin, he said, I can't explain this, I'm not going to try. As we stood there in the open coffin, last view of my daughter, seemed like in my mind, I could hear it, just in my mind, I could hear it saying, Daddy, now you don't think it's time to get saved. Now you don't think it's time to get saved. So I started crying. Look at my wife, she was crying. Brother Mark, he said, I reached over, got my wife with a hand, we knelt down with the coffin of my 13-year-old daughter, and we both received Christ as our Savior. He said, preacher, I'll be honest, I'm glad I'm saved. I'm happy I'm saved, but 1,000 times the thought has went through my mind. Maybe if we got saved back there when she was 8, 9, 10, or 11, today she'd be here. Today we have a completed family. Said, preacher, I don't know. Maybe God had to take my little girl to break my hardened heart and bend my filthy will, but I saw something. A very wealthy man, a very austere man. All of a sudden he just broke down, started crying, put his head in his hands. I saw the tears lean between the fingers and fall on the carpet. Pretty soon with big tears coming down his cheeks, he looked up. He said, preacher, I'm saved today, but at what a cost, at what a cost. Hear me. If you're saved today, there was a cost. The ripping of flesh, the dripping of blood on a hill called Calvary. But you can talk to me until you're blue in the face. You'll never, never, never convince me. Christ deserves to be stuck in the back of the boat. He should be in the center of our heart. The center of our life. In heaven they say, thou art worthy, O Lord. And God help us not just to say it, but to live it. To exalt him, serve him, love him. And get him out of the back of the boat. Put him where he should be, right in the middle of our life. Will you bow your head for prayer? Every head is bowed, every eye is closed. 2 questions. Number one, the most important question anybody's ever going to ask you. Please be honest. Please, if you were to die tonight, are you 100% sure you'd go to heaven? You say, I'm a church member. Judas was a disciple. How about it? Are you sure? You say, I'm 90%. No. You say that, you're saying, I'm 10% sure I'm going to hell. That's way too big a gamble. With our heads bowed and our eyes closed, who will say, preacher, I'm not sure about this thing. I made a decision one time. I have no desire to read the Bible, no desire to pray. Scared to death to witness. Preacher, I got some doubts if I ever got saved. Brother Mark, pray for me. I'm just not sure. Would you give me that privilege? If you're not sure, you let me pray for you right now. Will you just lift that hand up toward heaven? Let me see it, then put it right back down. I'm not sure, preacher. Everybody in this church thinks I'm saved, but I've got doubts. I'm not sure. Pray for me. Anybody? Quickly, quickly. All right, thank you so much. Now, I'm talking to Christians. You say, Brother Mark, I'm a Christian. But God spoke to my heart tonight. I've been embarrassed and ashamed to witness. I've been a coward. Brother Mark, I've had all the excuses not to read my Bible. I'll be honest. In my life, I've said, Christ isn't worth 1%, but I know he is. I know he is. That needs to change. Preachers, you preach tonight. God spoke to my heart about dedication, about serving Christ, about soul winning, about simply exalting him because he's worthy. Preacher, I'm a Christian, but God spoke to my heart tonight. I want you to pray for me as a Christian. Could I just see your hand right now lifted up in the air? High, higher, higher, higher, higher. Rejoice you spoke to your heart. Thank God you spoke to your heart. There's probably 20 hands. Thank God. Anybody else? Thank you, sir. Anybody else? Ma'am, I see it. God sees it. Thank you, ma'am. Thank you, sir. In the back, I see it there. God bless you. Is there anybody else? I see it. Bless your heart, young lady. Yes, sir, I see it right there. Let's get honest, friend. Let's not play games. It's just stuck in the back of the boat. We should be in the center of our life. Anybody else? One last call. Preacher, I'm a Christian, but God spoke to my heart. Include me in that prayer. Anybody else? Up real high, high. Thank you. Thank you. Thank you. Thank you.
Thank you. God bless you. Thank you, sir. Bless your heart for that. I see it, ma'am. I see it. Father, thank you tonight for visiting us. You didn't visit us just to hammer us. You visited us to wake us up and to make something out of us. And God, tonight you saw a great, great number of hands. At the end of every yarn, there's a heart that's yearning to live for you and serve better and exalt you with their life. Thank you for that, God. And I pray for my friends. I plead in Jesus' name tonight. Decisions must be made at this altar. They'll change lives and priorities and exalt Jesus Christ. Bless the invitation in Christ's name. Amen. Take your hymnal number 485.

0: Just as Pharaoh tempted and tested Moses with compromise, so the child of God is tempted today. Welcome to Through the Bible. That's the warning that our teacher, Dr. J. Vernon McGee, gives to us as the Bible Bus continues its journey through the amazing and surprisingly relevant Old Testament book of Exodus. This time, we're going to look at chapters 9 and 10. I'm your host, Steve Schwetz, and before we begin, let's hear from a couple of fellow passengers on the Bible Bus with us. First, here's a voicemail from a fellow listener in Canada.
1: Hi there. I'd love to tell my story. My name is Amir. I'm 63 years old. I live in Calgary, Canada. I've been listening since I was just a young kid when my parents gave me a shortwave radio that also had AM. I used to tune around and listen, and I'd hear this funny, beautiful accent of this Texas preacher. Didn't know anything about the Bible. I didn't know anything about God. And it was 10 years later that I had actually come to know Jesus. But since then, I've heard the best, the most consistent, the most honest approach and sharing of the Word of God that I've ever heard. I've been to Bible college. I've been a youth pastor. I've listened in earnest to all the best preaching and teaching in the world as I've traveled. And every time I think I just want to hear an honest, straightforward, no-nonsense approach to the Word of God, it's Dr. McGee. The funny thing is now I drive a school bus, so I am on the bus, literally. And for the past 7 years after I got my kiddos in the mornings, I always tune on. Today I filled up a bus. I hope that goes to further reaching everybody out there with the same wonderful, straightforward Word of God that I've come to trust with Dr. McGee. I wish I'd met him in person, but I know one day we'll catch up. Thank you very much for your ministry. For the word that you send out, but I want you to know how much I appreciate, especially in the day of so much confusion and misinterpretation of the Word of God out there by some well-meaning and some obviously not well-meaning people. Thank you again for the work you do, and I really appreciate your consistent approach. I want you to know that I've had kids on the bus that have been saved, who I've been able to share with. I'm not allowed to proselytize, but I am allowed to answer questions. And when they ask, who is that on the radio, I tell them, and they get the whole story. Don't stop. You guys are doing a wonderful job. And thank you again for all you do. Be blessed. Be encouraged. And I hope that tank of gas I bought this morning goes a long way in the kingdom of God. All the best.
0: Well, thanks, Amir. Thanks for your faithful study of God's Word and for sending a donation to fill up that gas tank so that the Bible Bus can continue in Calgary and around the world in more than 250 languages. We're praying that you keep flinging that seat on your bus, and I'll save you a seat on this one. And then here's a note. This is from a friend named Papa T. Good morning, Steve, Greg, and the many unseen faithful people who produce and bring TTB and Dr. McGee's studies of the whole Word of God to the world. I have been blessed by this study and to be a prayer partner on the World Prayer Team for over 15 years. It's the daily bread that starts my day. Please know that I am always praying with a grateful heart for God's continued use of this ministry to fling the seed of the gospel of Jesus Christ to all who will listen. God bless you all, my brothers and sisters around the world. May the Lord do many mighty things in your lives and prepare us all for His imminent return to take us home to Him. Praise God. Well, thanks for your faithful partnership in prayer. I'm so grateful that you're joining us on this journey. And then our last note comes from Reginald, who tells us this. Love your ministry. Way back in 1975, I remember hearing you on the radio. The years went by and I fell. But then in the early 2000s, you were still there. 2 years ago, my wife of almost 40 years died and I'm alone again. But I listen and study the Bible with you on YouTube. I've learned so much. The Word of God never comes back void. I will continue to support this beautiful ministry. I'm glad you're back aboard with us, by the way, Reginald. 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Well, you know, we'd love to celebrate God's work in your life as well. 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Let's pray and get right to our study. Lord, thank you for the faithfulness and timeliness of your word that speaks to us wherever we are. Give us soft hearts so that we can know you better. In Jesus' name, amen. Now turn to Exodus 9 as we go through the Bible with Dr. J. Vernon McGee.
2: Now, last time in the 9th chapter of Exodus, we took up the plague that is mentioned there. And this is that of the murrain that was on the cattle. And I tell you, they were all round worshiping sick cows, which to me has a note in it of humor. And then in verse 8, why we come here to this statement, and I'll begin reading. The Lord said unto Moses and unto Aaron, take to you handfuls of ashes of the furnace, and let Moses sprinkle it toward the heaven in the sight of Pharaoh, and it shall become small dust in all the land of Egypt, and shall be a boil, breaking forth with blains upon man and upon beast throughout all the land of Egypt. And they took ashes of the furnace and stood before Pharaoh, and Moses sprinkled it up toward heaven, and it became a boil, breaking forth with blains upon man, upon beast. Now, I don't know this, but I assume, since this one was done right in the presence of Pharaoh, that Pharaoh was the first one that got the boils, by the way. And verse 11, and the magicians could not stand before Moses because of the boils, for the boil was upon the magicians and upon all the Egyptians. And you see, with Pharaoh all the time were these magicians, a wise man, they were his counselors, and they got the boils also. You remember, they were able to duplicate the first three, but after that, they were not able to. They were unable to duplicate the one that had to do with the lice upon the dust of the earth. And they now are being infected by one of the judgments. Now, do you notice, for the first time, God is touching man as well as beasts. It's affecting man personally, his own physical body. And this, of course, meant that the priests in that day were spotless. They could not serve in the temple with any kind of a breaking out or sickness. And now the magicians, they take off. Believe me, they're gone. The priests, well, they can't serve. They're unclean. And so they are having really a holiday as far as all this worship in Egypt. And you can imagine what it was. I walked over part of the ruins of the city of Memphis. And by the way, practically all the ruins are gone now, but they know something of the extent of that great city that was there. And down one thoroughfare and up another, temple after temple. I forget how many hundreds of temples, well over 1,000, that were in that city. And priests serving at all of them. Now you can imagine what it did, why it brought to a halt all of that false worship, and everything slowed down to a standstill, and all the bright lights went off. I noticed reading at the time that they had the strike up at Las Vegas, there on Glitter Gulch, where they probably have more neon lights than any place in the world, I'm told. And I haven't been through there in years, but I'm told that if you fly over it at night, why, you think the sun's coming up. It's so bright. Well, when they had the strike, the lights went out, the hotels closed up, the people left. And it brought a deadness. It was so startling that they had to settle the strike and begin immediately. Well, you can imagine what's happened here in the land of Egypt. False religion is out of business. And they all got boils. They can't serve. And so you have up a sign on all the temples closed because of sickness. We read now in verse 12, it reveals the condition again of the heart of Pharaoh. And the Lord hardened the heart of Pharaoh. You see, God's making him stand to it now, even when he himself has boils. And he hearkened not unto them as the Lord had spoken unto Moses. And the Lord said unto Moses, Rise up early in the morning, stand before Pharaoh, and say unto him, Thus saith the Lord God of the Hebrews, Let my people go, that they may serve me. And how many times have we read that God says, Let my people go? And he's not letting them go yet. You can see his heart is indeed hardened. For I will at this time send all my plagues upon thine heart and upon thy servants, upon thy people, that thou mayest know that there's none like me in all the earth. For now I will stretch out my hand that I may smite thee and thy people with pestilence, and thou shalt be cut off from the earth. And in every deed for this cause have I raised thee up, for to show in thee my power, and that my name may be declared throughout all the earth. Now God says that I'm going to use you, Pharaoh, to demonstrate my power throughout all the earth. And actually, God uses the wrath of man really to praise him. And here is a case of it. Now, verse 17, As yet exaltest thou thyself against my people, that thou wilt not let them go. Behold, tomorrow, about this time, will I cause it to rain a very grievous hail, such as hath not been in Egypt since the foundation thereof even until now. Now, the land of Egypt is a land of no rain. I was told when I was there that they had less than 1 inch of rain. And the year that I was there, it was, of course, early spring, in long about May, and they had not had a drop of rain that year. And I do not know how much they got during the year, but it averages out less than an inch of rain. Now they're going to have a rain, and the kind of which they could do without. And we are told here, verse 19, Send therefore now and gather thy cattle and all that thou hast in the field, for upon every man and beast which shall be found in the field and shall not be brought home, the hail shall come down upon them, and they shall die. He that feared the word of the Lord among the servants of Pharaoh made his servants and his cattle flee into the houses. You see, it's a question here, whether you believe God or not. God says, get your servants in, your cattle in. Many didn't believe God, and they were judged by the hail and were destroyed, of course. But God gave them a chance, you see. Just a question of whether you believe God or not. And that holds good today. Verse 21, And he that regarded not the word of the Lord left his servants and his cattle in the field. And that was, of course, to a great disadvantage. Now, Isis is the goddess of the air. And you find a great deal that's said about her in the religion of Egypt. And she's one of the principal members of the theophany, by the way. She is one that was very prominent in the land of Egypt. Now, hail is actually directed against her. But you see, it touches mankind, and that's very important to note. Now we have in verse 22, And the Lord said unto Moses, Stretch forth thine hand toward heaven, that there may be hail in all the land of Egypt, upon man, upon beast, and upon every herb of the field throughout the land of Egypt. And Moses stretched forth his rod toward heaven, and the Lord sent thunder and hail, and the fire ran along upon the ground, and the Lord rained hail from the land of Egypt. So there was hail, and fire mingled with the hail, very grievous, such as there was none like it in all the land of Egypt since it became a nation. And the hail smote throughout all the land of Egypt, all that was in the field, both man and beast, and the hail smote every herb of the field and brake every tree of the field. Now, those that didn't believe God, naturally, they made no provision for protection. That's the same message that God has for the world today, that judgment is coming, and that a man's not wise today to go on as if nothing is going to happen. It was that way in the days of Noah. It will be that when he comes again in judgment. And here you have a great many didn't believe God. All God does is ask you to believe him. Now again, we're reminded of the fact in verse 26, Only in the land of Goshen, where the children of Israel were, was there no hail. You see, from here on, the land of Goshen is spared from the plagues that are coming on the land. And we find here that the plague now of the hail had a tremendous effect upon the land of Egypt. For instance, we're told in verse 31, and the flax and the barley was smitten, for the barley was in the ear and the flax was bold, so that flax was for the garments, for clothing, barley for food. And the wheat and the rice also, we're told, was smitten. They weren't grown up. It was all beaten down. And this was a judgment against the foodstuff and the clothing. You see, God is now striking at man, and Pharaoh was smitten first, and he ought to wake up, but he's not. He's hardened. We're told here, verse 35, and the heart of Pharaoh was hardened, neither would he let the children of Israel go as the Lord had spoken by Moses. He would not yield yet. Well, you wonder what it's going to take to make it possible for this man to let them go. All right, now notice God prepares to move again. And here he says, and the Lord said unto Moses, go in unto Pharaoh, for I have hardened his heart and the heart of his servants, that I might show these my signs before him, and that thou mayest tell in the ears of thy son and of thy son's son what things I have wrought in Egypt, and my signs which I have done among them, that ye may know how that I am the Lord. Now you see, God has many reasons for doing what he does. One of them was to make this man, Pharaoh, to reveal what was in his heart, that he's this kind of a man, that he was a godless man. You see, God could have taken the children of Israel immediately out of the land of Egypt without even making any contact with Pharaoh, and many people would say, the critic would, and many, I'm sure, would offer the objection, well, God certainly was not fair to Pharaoh. He should have given him an opportunity to have let the children go and given this man an opportunity for salvation. Well, friend, that's exactly what God has done. He didn't take them out immediately now. But also, God is demonstrating to his own people before he got them in the wilderness what he was able to do, and that he was able to not only deliver them out of Egypt, but he was well able to bring them into the land that he had promised to give to Abraham, Isaac, and to Jacob. Now I read here in verse 2 of chapter 10, and that thou mayest tell in the ears of thy son, thy son's sons, what things I have wrought in Egypt. And at the Passover now for almost 4,000 years, it's the oldest religious holiday that there is. Why, the story has been told about how God delivered his people out of the land of Egypt. Now, verse 3, and Moses and Aaron came in unto Pharaoh and said unto him, thus saith the Lord God of the Hebrews, how long wilt thou refuse to humble thyself before me? Let my people go, that they may serve me. Else, if thou refuse to let my people go, behold, tomorrow will I bring the locusts into thy coast, and they shall cover the face of the earth, that one cannot be able to see the earth, and they shall eat the residue of that which is escaped, which remaineth unto you from the hail, and shall eat every tree which groweth for you out of the field. And they shall fill thy houses, the houses of thy servants, the houses of all the Egyptians, which neither thy fathers, nor thy father's father have seen since the day that they were upon the earth unto this day. And he turned himself and went out from Pharaoh. And Pharaoh's servant said unto him, how long shall this man be a snare unto us? Let the men go, that they may serve the Lord their God. Knowest thou not yet that Egypt is destroyed? Now what he's saying is just simply this. The land of Egypt is being absolutely demolished, and it's destroyed by these plagues that are coming on the land. How long are you going to go along with this type of thing? Why not at least make a compromise with these people? And so we find here that Moses and Aaron now are brought in again unto Pharaoh. And he said unto them, now here's his third compromise. Go serve the Lord your God, but who are they that shall go? And Moses said, "We'll go with our young, with our old, with our sons, with our daughters, with our flocks, and with our herds will we go, for we must hold a feast unto the Lord." And he said unto them, "Let the Lord be so with you as I will let you go, and your little ones, look to it, for evil is before you. Not so, go now, ye that are men, and serve the Lord, for that ye did desire." And they were driven out from Pharaoh's presence. The compromise now is this: Moses, you go on out in the wilderness with the man, with the adults, but you leave the children in the land, and you go out without them. Well, Pharaoh, I think, suspected that if they got 3 days in the wilderness, they would keep going. And so he wants to stop that, and he knows if he keeps the children, they'd not run away. They would come back for their children. Now, this again has a corollary. It's a pattern for believers today. I think that as Pharaoh tested and tempted this man Moses with a compromise, that the child of God is today tempted with a compromise. In fact, you will find these four compromises parallel in the Christian life. Now, first of all, of course, is be a Christian, but don't be narrow. And then you be a Christian, but don't go too far in this. If you insist on doing certain things, well, don't make a practice of it. In other words, compromise. Now, this, as someone has said, is probably the most subtle temptation of all. In other words, there are a great many people are told today, and a great many Christians, I'm of the opinion I'm speaking to a great many Christians like this right now. Yes, you go ahead and be a Christian, but remember that your children are being brought up in the world in Egypt, and you want to prepare them for Egypt, so that today we have a great conflict in the average Christian home. I've seen this again and again. There is this matter of the child being brought up under an educational system that's absolutely contrary to Christianity. And he's told, well, he must get along in the world, and that the child of God's in the world, and that the child of God, since he's to be in the world, he's to get in the world and make all the money he can and get involved in the world. Friends, I've been a pastor a long time, over 30 years. I haven't learned very much, but I've learned a few things. And I have seen again and again and again a godly father and mother, and yet they want everything for their children. They say, "We want them to have the best education. We want them to get up in the world. We want them to succeed. We want them to be successful. We want them to get rich." And believe me, one after another has fallen, one after another's departed from the Lord. This is the most subtle temptation that comes today to Christian parents. And I personally think that's the problem right now in the Christian home, where we've got young people in rebellion. What did you expect, my friend, when you sent them to these worldly institutions and he came home one day, a hippie or something even worse, and you say, "My, how could he do that brought up in a Christian home?" He did that because actually he wasn't brought up in a Christian home. The parents are lovely Christian people, but they didn't train really the children in the Christian values and in Christian things. They were so anxious and ambitious for them to get on in the world, and they've lost them. Oh, how they have been lost today. This is the most subtle temptation of it all. And I spent time with it because I think it's rather important. But we're going to have to leave off there today, my beloved.
0: Do you think the most destructive plagues are over, or are there more to come? Does Pharaoh finally relent, or does he once again harden his heart? 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From there, it's just as simple as listening to the prompt and recording your voicemail, and just imagine talking to one person. 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
1: Thank you so much. Take your Bibles, please, and turn to the book of Hosea. We have been there all summer, and if you're having a difficult time finding it, it follows Daniel, Hosea, Joel, Amos, Obadiah. It's page number 927 in my Bible, Hosea chapter 11 today. As you turn there, before we begin, I do want to say we'll look at just one verse today. And then tonight, we have the privilege to have Brother Poussin preach for us. Thank you, both of you. And we look forward to that message. And Brother Poussin, we're all fired up about hearing you preach tonight. He is a preacher, and you know that, and a fiery preacher, and we praise God for him, all that God has done through his life and the ministry here. As our missions director, as our Filipino pastor, and the chaplain of the police department in town, and all he does with the security, it's amazing. So he'll preach tonight. The next Sunday morning, we're back in Hosea chapter 11. This morning, we're in one verse. Next Sunday morning, we're in Hosea 11:4, if you want to look at this chapter. I did not plan on being in this book all summer. It just worked that way as we've been speaking on the subject of revival. And I don't know all about revival. I want to know about revival. I want to experience revival. But many times I wonder if we're experiencing revival here at the church and we don't even recognize it. We have seen every Sunday all summer the front here lined with adults coming to know Christ the Savior. We've seen the baptismal pool moved every service on Sunday on this property, the other property. We've had great attendances. We've had a wonderful anniversary Sunday. We're working on our debt retirement on Clyde Avenue over there, the other property, 66,000 square foot of building. And we're now under $3 million as a result of this summer and the huge giving God's people are giving. We're on a 24-month program to pay it all off, burn the mortgage on our 40th anniversary, July 19th, 2015. We were able to have two new shuttle buses this summer come, and we have one on the road today. The other one will get registered this week, and there you see them. We've had great soul-winning campaigns, and all that God is doing, it's wonderful. Someone gave, by the way, about a year ago, $50,000. It's been in the bank for the buses. You know, by January of 2014, all of our buses will be obsolete. We run 29 routes, and you have to have 2010 and newer. Our buses are 26 years of age, so they'll be illegal in the state of California because of the new environmental laws. So we have to change our entire fleet. 2010 and newer is about

0: Stay tuned for Treasured Heritage, a preaching program spotlighting those servants who have gone on to glory. Isaiah 54:17 says, "This is the heritage of the servants of the Lord." And now, Treasured Heritage.
1: I'd like you to take the Word of God, please, and turn with me in the Old Testament to the book of Exodus. As we look again at the 14th chapter of Exodus, and we'll begin our Bible reading in just a moment with Exodus chapter 14 and verse 10. Exodus chapter 14 and verse 10. I trust the Lord is speaking to your heart as He is speaking to my heart through this wonderful book of the Bible and this wonderful chapter in this book of the Bible. Truly one of the great chapters in all the Word of God. In Exodus chapter 14, beginning with verse 10, the Bible says, "And when Pharaoh drew nigh, the children of Israel lifted up their eyes, and behold, the Egyptians marched after them. And they were sore afraid, and the children of Israel cried out unto the Lord. And they said unto Moses, Because there were no graves in Egypt, hast thou taken us away to die in the wilderness? Wherefore hast thou dealt thus with us, to carry us forth out of Egypt? Is not this the word that we did tell thee in Egypt, saying, Let us alone, that we may serve the Egyptians? For it had been better for us to serve the Egyptians than that we should die in the wilderness. And Moses said unto the people, Fear ye not. Stand still and see the salvation of the Lord, which he will show you today. For the Egyptians whom ye have seen today, ye shall see them again no more. The Lord shall fight for you, and ye shall hold your peace. And the Lord said unto Moses, Wherefore criest thou unto me, speaking of the children of Israel, that they go forward? But lift thou up thy rod, and stretch out thine hand over the sea, and divide it, and the children of Israel shall go on dry ground through the midst of the sea. And I, behold, I will harden the hearts of the Egyptians, and they shall follow them. And I will get me honor upon Pharaoh, and upon all his host, and upon his chariots, and upon his horsemen. And the Egyptians shall know that I am the Lord, when I have gotten me honor upon Pharaoh, upon his chariots, and upon his horsemen. And the angel of God, which went before the camp of Israel, removed and went behind them. And the pillar of the cloud went from before their face and stood behind them. And it came between the camp of the Egyptians and the camp of Israel. It was a cloud and darkness to them, but it gave light by night to these, so that the one came not near the other all the night. And Moses stretched out his hand over the sea, and the Lord caused the sea to go back by a strong east wind all that night. It made the sea dry land, and the waters were divided. And the children of Israel went into the midst of the sea upon the dry ground, and the waters were a wall unto them on their right hand and on their left. And the Egyptians pursued and went in after them to the midst of the sea, even all Pharaoh's horses, his chariots, and his horsemen. And it came to pass that in the morning watch the Lord looked unto the host of the Egyptians through the pillar of fire of the cloud, and troubled the host of the Egyptians, and took off their chariot wheels, that they drave them heavily, so that the Egyptians said, Let us flee from the face of Israel, for the Lord fighteth for them against the Egyptians. And the Lord said unto Moses, Stretch out thine hand over the sea, that the waters may come again upon the Egyptians, upon their chariots, and upon their horsemen. And Moses stretched forth his hand over the sea, and the sea returned to his strength when the morning appeared, and the Egyptians fled against it, and the Lord overthrew the Egyptians in the midst of the sea. And the waters returned and covered the chariots and the horsemen and all the host of Pharaoh that came into the sea after them. And there remained not so much as one of them. But the children of Israel walked upon dry land in the midst of the sea, and the waters were a wall unto them on their right hand and on their left. Thus the Lord saved Israel that day out of the hand of the Egyptians. And Israel saw the Egyptians dead upon the seashore. And Israel saw that great work which the Lord did upon Egypt, the Egyptians. And the people feared the Lord and believed the Lord and His servant Moses. If you're in the habit of marking things in your Bible, I want you to mark this amazing expression given to us in verse 31. The people feared the Lord. The people feared the Lord. When I was just a young fellow starting out in college, I went to a little junior college. It just happened to be a little Methodist junior college in Madisonville, Tennessee. And by requirement, I was to take a Bible class. And I can still remember in that Bible class that I had a liberal teacher who did not believe all the Bible was the Word of God. And this particular teacher, a woman, worked very hard to try to convince us that this was not the Red Sea that the children of Israel passed through, but the Sea of Reeds. It was only just a body of water about knee deep. But the thing she could never get across is how all those Egyptians could drown in knee-deep water. How knee-deep water could close upon their chariots, upon their horses and horsemen. That every Egyptian could drown in knee-deep water like that. It just really made no sense at all. And by the way, when you try to take the Bible apart, you wind up falling apart yourself. You know? This is the Word of God, and I believe every word of it. I believe every word of it. I'm like the old preacher said, if the Bible said that Jonah swallowed the whale, I'd say amen. Yeah. Somehow or another, he got her down. If God says it, that settles it. And God said these things in the 14th chapter of Exodus, and we believe them. No wonder when these walls of water were provided for the Israelites to walk through on dry ground, as God caused this east wind to blow and drive to the surface of the sea, and they walked through on dry ground. No wonder when they got the other side and saw God close the walls of water upon the Egyptians. No wonder the Bible says, then they feared the Lord. The people feared the Lord. Notice early on in this chapter, the people cry out in fear of the Egyptians. This is very important to make note of. In verse 10, when the Pharaoh drew nigh, the children of Israel lifted up their eyes, and behold, the Egyptians marched after them, and they were sore afraid. Afraid of the Egyptians. Something happened that the fear of the Egyptians went from them when the fear of God came to them. We're going to learn more about that. Moses said, fear not. Stand still and see the salvation of the Lord. And after they stood still, they were able to go forward. I think it's amusing that Pharaoh decided that the wilderness had entangled them. The land had shut them up. The wilderness had shut them up. And they were entangled in the land. He didn't realize what God was doing. And if we don't look through eyes of faith, we have no understanding of what's going on in the world. We become frightened, disillusioned people, hopeless people. We see nothing the way we should see it. And we make decisions about things that we should not decide, at least not in that way. When we don't see clearly, and we don't see clearly when we don't see through eyes of faith, we are not to interpret the Bible by what's going on in the world. We interpret what's going on in the world by seeing through the Scriptures to that. The world is not the commentary on the book. This book is a commentary on what's going on in the world. The people feared the Lord. I think if I took a survey of this congregation, I would find something to be true here that would be true in every congregation of believing people. And that is that more people have come to Christ because of fear than any other one thing. As a matter of fact, the preaching of hell and the certain judgment of God has been an instrument, when used and proclaimed, has brought more people to God than any other single thing. Testimony after testimony is given. And I hear people say, somebody was preaching about hell and death and judgment, and I knew I didn't want to go to hell, and I got right with God. Preachers like myself who believe and preach the Bible are always accused of preaching too much on hell and too much on money. And the truth of the matter is, those are the two things we don't preach enough on. Jesus preached much about those two things. We have a New Testament commentary on the days of Noah in the book of Hebrews. If you'd like to make note of it, in the 11th chapter, in the 7th verse, the Bible says, "By faith, Noah, being warned of God of things not seen as yet, moved with fear." He was moved with fear, prepared an ark for the saving of his house. What prompted Noah to do what he did? He was afraid. He feared God. God said, "I'm going to destroy this world with a flood." And Noah believed it. He feared God, and he built an ark to the saving of his house. We need to declare with holy boldness the truth of God's Word, preaching the truth of the certainty of judgment, of death and hell, and a day of reckoning with Almighty God. The other evening I was visiting a revival service over at the Knoxville Baptist Tabernacle, and a preacher took his text from the New Testament chapter of Matthew, chapter 8. And he was talking about the devil here. And he said in Matthew chapter 8, as he read verses 28 and 29, "And when he was come to the other side of the country of the Gergesenes, there met him two possessed with devils coming out of the tombs, exceeding fierce, so that no man might pass by that way. And behold, they cried out, saying, What have we to do with thee, Jesus, thou Son of God? Art thou come hither to torment us before the time?" And he made some interesting comments about that passage. He said, these demons recognize that Jesus is God. There are many men who will not recognize that Jesus is God, but the devil knows who Jesus is. He is co-equal, co-existent, eternally existent with God the Father and God the Holy Spirit. Eternally existent with God the Father and God the Holy Spirit. Jesus Christ is God. They recognize Him who He is. They recognized that there was going to be a day of judgment. And they knew they were going to be judged. They said, "You've come to torment us before our time." They know that God has set a time when we shall stand before Him. Now you think of that. You and I have an inevitable meeting with God. Is there any fear of God in you when you think about that? That you're going to stand face to face with God Almighty. You ever think about that? If you believe that, and believe this Bible is true, it ought to do something to you. No doubt about it. It ought to do something to you. I want us to look back at this chapter in Exodus chapter 14 and see this transition that the people go through. When the fear of the Egyptians is removed and the fear of God comes to their lives. The people, the Bible says, the people feared the Lord. Now, I want you to make some special note of things. Number one, when people fear the Lord, they know that God will do what He says He will do. They know that God will do what He says He will do. Now remember that the Bible teaches us that Moses was leading the children of Israel, and God specifically said to Moses, "I want you to make a turn." As a matter of fact, the Bible says in verse 1, "And the Lord spake unto Moses, saying, Speak unto the children of Israel, that they turn and encamp before Pi-Hahiroth." That interesting word that's difficult for me to pronounce means the place of freedom. The place of freedom. Now, that's where they got boxed in. That's where they were entangled. That's where they were trapped in the wilderness. And it means the place of liberty or the place of freedom. It's almost as though, folks, God has a sense of humor. He says, "I'm going to take you and put you in a box, and nobody's going to think you can get out. But the name on that box is the place to make you free." Amen. Because there is no freedom like freedom in the Lord. When you come to know the truth, and the truth sets you free. When you look like you're imprisoned and there's no escape, "I'm going to make a way where nobody believes there can be a way." And you're going to learn what it's truly like to be free

says he's going to do. The Bible says in verses 13 and 14, "And Moses said unto the people, Fear ye not, stand still and see the salvation of the Lord, which he will show you today. For the Egyptians which ye have seen today, ye shall see them again no more forever. The Lord shall fight for you, and ye shall hold your peace." Notice that. And then mark verse 25. The Bible says, "And took off their chariot wheels, that they drave them heavily, so that the Egyptians said, Let us flee from the face of Israel, for the Lord fighteth for them against the Egyptians." Now they're saying the same thing God says. God said, "I'm going to fight for you." And now they say, God is fighting for the Egyptians. God is fighting against us. As a matter of fact, they use this word, Lord. They actually have called the name Jehovah. They're saying the God of the Hebrews. The same God that they talked to us about when God spoke to Moses through the burning bush and said, "Go down and speak to Pharaoh." And Moses said, "Whom shall I say has sent me?" And God said, "Tell him I am has sent you." And when he came to the court of the Pharaoh and told him about the Hebrew God, the Bible says that Pharaoh blurted out, "I don't even know your God. And I will not do what your God says." And God heard what he said. And in so many words, read it for yourself. The Lord said, "When I'm finished with them, they'll know who I am." And now they're saying, as they're about to perish in the sea, this God of the Hebrews, Jehovah, when you find in your King James Version of the Bible, this word, Lord, spelled in all capitals, it's a translation of the name Jehovah God, Jehovah, the covenant God of the Hebrews. And they said, "It is Jehovah who is fighting against us for them." Just like God said He would do. You see, when people fear the Lord, they know that God will do what He says He will do. The Word of God says they went through by faith. Now, I can only use a little bit of a sanctified imagination to imagine how this was happening. Because had God parted all the water and made a road for them on dry ground through, all the way through the sea, I don't believe that would have been faith. It would have been sight. I believe they had to walk and then begin to see the water unfolding where it was dry and opening up and opening up and opening up before them. They had to believe God. Not exactly like the crossing of the Jordan when they put their feet in the water and then the water parted as they put their feet in the water. But it was not a finished task. It was something they had to begin, and not by sight but by faith, the Bible says. They had to trust God by faith to see the Lord bring it to pass. But when you fear God and trust God for who He truly is, when you have this holy reverence of God, when you reverence God and come before Him with bowed head, and you believe God for who He is, and you see Him high, exalted, and lifted up, and you truly fear the Lord, then you know that God will do what He said He will do. People who fear the Lord. Look what the Bible tells us again in the book of Exodus. In chapter 20, if you'll turn there, please. The Word of God says, as Moses was coming down with the commandments, in verse 18, "And all the people saw the thunderings and the lightnings and the noise of the trumpet and the mountain smoking. And when the people saw it, they removed and stood afar off. And they said unto Moses, Speak thou unto us, and we will hear. But let not God speak with us, lest we die. And Moses said unto the people, Fear not, for God is come to prove you, that His fear may be before your faces, that ye sin not." God says here in His Word, when you fear God as you ought to fear God, it affects your life in such a way that you sin not. That leads me to give you a second thing I want you to write down. The people who fear the

the Lord, establish a principle in life that guides all of life. They establish this principle in life that guides all of life. All of my life is guided by the fear of the Lord. All of my life. When we fear God as we ought to fear God, that principle of fearing God, what comes about in your life because of fearing God, guides all the rest of your life. Every part of it. Let me show you a few things from the Bible. If you look in the book of Isaiah with me, to the 8th chapter, the Bible says in Isaiah chapter 8 and verse 13, "Sanctify the Lord of hosts himself, and let him be your fear, and let him be your dread." When you let God be your fear, let him be your dread. In verse 14 of chapter 8 in Isaiah, the Bible says, "And he shall be a sanctuary." As God is your fear and God is your dread, as you fear God, properly fear God, he becomes a sanctuary for you. Now the story in the 7th chapter of Isaiah is preliminary to this. And here in the 7th chapter, the Bible says, "And it came to pass in verse 1, in the days of Ahaz, the son of Jotham, the son of Uzziah, king of Judah, that Rezin, the king of Syria, and Pekah, the son of Remaliah, king of Israel, went up toward Jerusalem to war against it, but could not prevail against it. It was told the house of David, saying, Syria is confederate with Ephraim. And his heart was moved, and the heart of his people, as the trees of the wood are moved with the wind." Now he says, the heart of this king of Judah was so frightened that he trembled. He trembled. And God gives us here a beautiful word picture. And he says, his heart was like leaves on a tree blowing. He was so frightened. There was a confederacy made against him. And what he was tempted to do was to seek help from the Assyrians. And God said, don't seek the Assyrians. Seek the Lord. Fear the Lord. Don't run to somebody and say, help me. Run to God and say, help me. And when you do, when you fear the Lord, he will become a sanctuary for you. Listen, when you truly fear God, it affects everything else in your life. Everything else in your life. Look what the Bible says in the book of Isaiah in the 43rd chapter. The Word of God says in verse 1, "But now thus saith the Lord that created thee, O Jacob, and he that formed thee, O Israel, fear not, for I have redeemed thee. I have called thee by thy name. Thou art mine. When thou passest through the waters, I will be with thee. And through the rivers, they shall not overflow thee. When thou walkest through the fire, thou shalt not be burned, neither shall the flame kindle upon thee. For I am the Lord thy God, the Holy One of Israel, thy Savior. I gave Egypt for thy ransom, Ethiopia and Sheba for thee, since thou wast precious in my sight. Thou hast been honorable, and I have loved thee. Therefore I will give men for thee and people for thy life. Fear not, for I am with thee. I will bring thy seed from the east and gather thee from the west. I will say to the north, give up, and to the south, keep not back. Bring my sons from far and my daughters from the ends of the earth. Everyone, even everyone that is called by my name, for I have created him for my glory." God says, when you fear me, fear thou not these others. That leads me to a third thing. I want you to write it down. People who fear God remove fear of other things and other people. If you want to know how to get over a fear, then fear God, and the fear of God will get you over other fears. In other words, fear of the greatest will remove the fear of all lesser things. When I truly fear God, I know that God is going to take care of me and nothing can harm me, except what God might permit in my life for my own good. If I'm truly fearing God like I ought to fear God, then everything else is lessened and can be removed that's a fear to me. Take, for example, if a man in the ministry is intimidated by some other man and he's afraid of that man or afraid of that woman, as the prophet Elijah was afraid
of wicked Queen Jezebel. It is not dealing with Jezebel or dealing with those people that we need to do. It is having the fear of God and knowing God's going to protect you and take care of you. And these lesser fears can be removed when you fear the greater, when you fear the Lord. You think anything that troubles you, anything that upsets you and keeps you torn up all the time, the answer to that is to fear God. If you worry about your health all the time, fear God who has blessed you and given you life. And when you fear God, you won't let those things trouble you all the time. Every problem I have, everything that I have to deal with that causes me to have anxiety about one thing or the other, or to be anxious, the least bit anxious about something, it's not that thing, it's a lack of fearing God like I ought to fear God. If I could be controlled by circumstances and things, and all the devil has to do is load his gun with circumstances and things every day. He'd keep me upset every day. He'd keep me torn about something every day. But that's not the way it works. The way it works is if you and I fear God like we ought to fear God, then everything else is diminished until it's removed because of fearing the greater, removing the lesser. How did you get rid of the fear of the Egyptians? You children of Israel, how did you get rid of the fear of the Egyptians? Why don't you fear the Egyptians anymore? Because we fear God and we know God can take care of the Egyptians. When you begin to fear God like you ought to fear God, then other fears are removed. Anything you're frightened about, anything you're troubled with, anything that attempts to overcome you, you just let it bother you far beyond what it'll bother you, that can be dealt with only through fearing God and giving God His rightful place in your life. Perhaps you're driving down the highway and you're in a tight situation. It could be something where you're frightened a bit. How do you deal with that fear? You deal with that fear by knowing there's a greater, the God of heaven and earth has got you in His hand. He's going to take care of you. And you can be saying, Lord, I know I'm safe with You. You're going to care for me. In other words, every fear is dealt with by fearing God, and He removes all the lesser fears. No wonder the Bible says the people feared the Lord. God wants to bring us to a place where we're not blown about, where we don't tremble at the thought of every other thing in the world. We simply fear God like we ought to fear God. And He deals with all these other things as we fear Him. In so many churches today, the right vision of God has been lost. If you remember, we cannot worship God to any greater degree, any greater degree than we exalt Him and fear Him in our lives. And this belittling of God, if you pardon the expression, the humanizing of God, the overemphasis on the humanity of God, everything from speaking in such ways as the man upstairs or our big buddy or whatever remark that might be made that is emphasizing the humanity to the loss of the deity, portraying Christ in such a way that He's just one of our good friends. All of that leads not to being stronger Christians, but to being weaker because we've lost sight of the greatness of God, and it's the greatness of God that delivers us from all these small things. I want to show you something. If you look in the gospel records in the book of Luke, the 12th chapter, I'd like to read the entire chapter, but I won't. But let me read a portion of it. Beginning with verse 2 in Luke chapter 12, the Bible says, "For there's nothing covered that shall not be revealed, neither hid that shall not be known. Therefore, whatsoever ye have spoken in darkness shall be heard in the light. And that which ye have spoken in the ear and closets shall be proclaimed upon the housetops." Now you think about that. Every word, every private conversation I've had, God said, it's going to be open for everybody. Do you fear God? You say, well, I fear some of those things being repeated. Well, if you feared God, you wouldn't have said them to begin with, and neither would I. Listen to what He says. "I say unto you," verse 4, "my friends, be not afraid of them that kill the body, and after that have no more that they can do. But I will forewarn you whom ye shall fear. Fear him which after he hath killed hath power to cast into hell. Yea, I say unto you,
fear Him. What do you think this verse, this one verse, meant to martyrs who were going to have their bodies put to death? I wish you'd do a little research. Pick up a copy of the abridged work of Fox's Book of Martyrs. You can't get the whole thing. It comes in many volumes, but you can get an abbreviated part of it. Or get something we've printed here through Crown Publications on martyrs and the death of martyrs. Read a little of it about how they faced their opposition, how they faced their enemies with great faith in God. And in the presence of God, conscious in the presence of God, the God whom they feared, all these accusers and enemies and people who sought to put them to death and did put them to death were as nothing in the presence of God. They learned the secret of not fearing the one who could just kill the body, but rather fearing the one who could cast them into hell. And they put their faith in Christ and would not be cast into hell. And all they had was a body loss, but they gained an eternal reward. Fearing God, the greater, removes all the lesser fears. And the way to deal with lesser fears and all the anxieties we go through, all the anxious moments we have, is giving God His rightful place in our lives. We've sort of twisted the thing today. We've gotten it backwards. In the book of Acts, the Bible tells us in Acts chapter 9, in verse 30, which when the brethren knew, they brought him down to Caesarea and sent him forth to Tarsus. Speaking here, of course, of Paul. In verse 31 of Acts 9, the Bible says, then had the churches rest through all Judea and Galilee and Samaria and were edified and walking in the fear of the Lord and in the comfort of the Holy Ghost were multiplied. Which comes first, the fear of the Lord or comfort? The fear of the Lord. What we try to do today is to make everything comfortable. Then we throw in a little talk about the fear of God. I'm guilty. I'm guilty because I know that preaching, the kind of preaching that needs to be done, rubs the grain the wrong way. It goes against the grain. All of us have a temptation to be accommodating. We even excuse our accommodation. I'm thinking of an article now, a little parenthesis here, written by Noel Smith on gentlemen. We excuse our accommodation by trying to be more gentlemanly about things. And I certainly believe in being gracious and kind. But we need some raw bone, leather lung preaching that makes us think about eternity. I want you to know that when the thought of heaven and hell and Christ's death, burial, resurrection, and certain judgment got hold of my life and gripped my life, it's the thing that began the journey for me of full surrender to the Lord, for God to have His perfect way in my life. Some sort of passe Christianity where just a little of this, a little of that, and sort of a comforting kind of faith, getting along with everybody, would never have been what it took to get me to where I ought to be in my own personal life. And we know that people need to be confronted, if I may say, with just the bare bones. As the kids would say, to tell it just like it is. We know that. To talk about God for who He is, a consuming fire. A consuming fire. Not some man upstairs or some big buddy who's going to help us. But a God of heaven and earth who spoke the world into existence. A God before whom sinners cannot stand apart from being washed in the blood of the Lamb. And we need preaching, strong Bible preaching this way. The fear of God, and then we'll have comfort. But all this comfort is pretense without first the fear of God.
Many people have found a way to find relief for a while in their religion. And they're going to go to hell, many of them, relieved in their religion and not confronted with who God is and their sinfulness and the only way of salvation. The Bible says the people feared the Lord. They feared the Lord. And I say to you, if we're going to do what we ought to do and be what we ought to be, it shall never happen until the fear of God is returned to our lives. In Romans chapter 3, God gives this long list, this sinful list of indictment, sinful things against the human race. The Word of God says in verse 9, "What then? Are we better than they? No, in no wise. For we have before proved both Jews and Gentiles. They're all under sin. As is written, there's none righteous, no, not one. There's none that understandeth. There's none that seeketh after God. They're all gone out of the way. They are together become unprofitable. There's none that doeth good, no, not one. Their throat is an open sepulcher. With their tongues they have used deceit. The poison of asps is under their lips, whose mouth is full of cursing and bitterness. Their feet are swift to shed blood. Destruction and misery are in their ways. The way of peace have they not known." And verse 18 says, "There is no fear of God before their eyes." That's what God says. No fear of God. Men have the idea if they can reduce God down to some size that can be handled, that we'll all just be fine. But by reducing God in our thinking, all the other giants have popped up. And we live in a frightened, fearful world. People are afraid of being blown up, terrorized. They're afraid of getting some disease. They're afraid to go into a public restroom. They're afraid they're going to get cancer somewhere or another, that some virus is in their body and is going to kick in at some time in life. They're afraid their kids are going to get injured. They're afraid something's going to happen with their job in poor economic times. I mean, there's so many fears, people are just overcome with it. What's the answer to all of this? When God is exalted as He should be exalted in our lives, when we truly fear God as we ought to fear God, then fearing God diminishes those lesser fears and brings life where it ought to be, knowing that our God, who is able to do exceeding abundantly above all we ask or think, will do what He said He will do. It's a principle that guides all of our lives, and it removes from us these lesser fears as we fear God and God alone, knowing that God is going to take care of us. But I've noticed the people who just press on and stay everlastingly at it and walk on the sunny side and get things done are the people who walk consciously in the presence of God, and they see God high, exalted, lifted up, and they're not deterred or distracted all the time by all these little insignificant things. I truly want to live that kind of life. Do you want to live that kind of life? You get all worked up about something that's not worth getting worked up about. And if God had His rightful place in your life or my life, that would never have happened. The people feared the Lord. Let's bow in prayer, may we?

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1: You know, Paul was different than most of us. Many of us see difficulties in every opportunity. The Apostle Paul saw opportunity in every difficulty. He takes every opportunity and applies to it the Word of God, which says, "Thanks be unto God who causeth us always to triumph in Christ Jesus." And if you're in a storm right now, we're going to look and see what Paul did and then see what we can do. Learn how to ride out the storm.
0: Welcome to Love Worth Finding, featuring the powerful truth of the gospel stated in the practical biblical messages of Adrian Rogers. The book of Acts tells the story of the early church and the missionary voyages of the Apostle Paul. In Acts 27, Paul writes about his experience sailing through a treacherous storm. Paul's gripping narrative offers us insight on riding out the rough times, and it reminds us that God rules over life's storms. If you have your Bible, turn to Acts chapter 27, beginning in verse 20, as Adrian Rogers shares more about riding out the storm.
1: Take God's word and turn with me, please, to Acts, the book of Acts, chapter 27. If you know anything about the book of Acts, you know that the book of Acts is a narrative. It tells how the early church began to spread. And it tells of the missionary journeys of the Apostle Paul. And in Acts chapter 27, it tells of the Apostle Paul aboard a ship. And that ship rides into the teeth of a ferocious storm. And it tells how Paul went through that storm. If you will, how Paul rode out the storm. That's what I want to talk to you about today, is riding out the storm. I love this 27th chapter of the book of Acts and preach from it from time to time, because when you open the Bible there, you can smell the salt air. There's something about this story. It's one of the most gripping stories. If you listen, you can hear the booming thunder. You can see the lightning as its fingers flash across the bosom of the sky. You can hear the old ship creak and groan. You can hear the moaning and the whistling of the wind. It is an incredible story, the story of a ship in the midst of a storm. But that brings up a question even before we begin to read. Why would God take almost an entire chapter in the Word of God and tell us about a storm and a ship in that storm? Because it is more than history. The Holy Spirit has taken this story and made an incredible illustration with a great spiritual application for all of us. Because you see, life is like a voyage. Sometimes the sea is calm. Sometimes the wind blows softly. Sometimes the sun is shining. Thank God for those times. Maybe that's where you are right now, just sailing along. And if you are, enjoy it. It's a gift of God. But sometimes the wind rises. Sometimes the sky darkens. Sometimes we find ourselves in the midst of a terrible storm. And that's the way life is. This chapter is an illustration of every human being sailing between two eternities. Sometimes things are good, and sometimes things are bad. Now, in this particular story, before we break in, I want to remind you that the Apostle Paul is a prisoner. He's been taken prisoner for preaching the gospel of Christ. They are taking him to Rome to be adjudicated. He started out, by the way, on this ship as a prisoner. But we're going to find out before it was over, he was the captain. You know, Paul was different than most of us. Many of us see difficulties in every opportunity. The Apostle Paul saw opportunity in every difficulty. You put him in prison, he becomes the jailer. He's singing songs in the night. You put him before King Agrippa, and he's the defendant. Before long, he's the prosecuting attorney. He takes every opportunity and applies to it the Word of God, which says, "Thanks be unto God who causeth us always to triumph in Christ Jesus. And if you're in a storm right now, we're going to look and see what Paul did and then see what we can do. Learn how to ride out the storm. Now, look in verse 20, if you will. He describes the storm, and when neither sun nor stars in many days appeared, and no small tempest lay on us. Now, folks, that's just old English for saying it was a big one. No small tempest lay on us. All hope that we should be saved was then taken away. Maybe that's where you are. I mean, you're in the midst of a terrible storm, and all hope seems to vanish from you. But after long abstinence, Paul stood forth in the midst of them and said, Sirs, ye should have hearkened unto me and not have loosed from Crete to have gained this harm and loss. And now I exhort you, be of good cheer, for there shall be no loss of any man's life among you, but of the ship. For there stood by me this night the angel of God, whose I am and whom I serve, saying, Fear not, Paul. By the way, somebody has said, I've not counted them, but somebody has said that at least 365 times in the Bible we find this phrase, fear not. One for every day of the year. Fear not, Paul, for thou must be brought before Caesar, and lo, God hath given thee all them that sail with thee. Wherefore, sirs, be of good cheer, for I believe God that it shall be even as it was told me. Well, basically, three things I want you to see as we look in this passage of Scripture today. First of all, the reason for these kind of storms. And secondly, I want you to see the reaction of people when they get into storms. Good people and bad people, godly and godless. And then thirdly, I want you to see the result of the storm, what it does in the lives of those who are people of God and in the lives of those who don't know the Lord. Now, we all get into storms, whether you're saved or lost. Actually, basically, there are four basic kind of storms in life. One, just the normal storms that come because we're part of nature. The Bible says God makes it to rain upon the just and the unjust. And if you're a human being, you live in a world that has storms just because we're here. Now, that's one kind of storm we get into. There's another kind of storm that we get into, and these are the ones that we ourselves engineer by our foolishness, and they're caused by disobedience. That's the kind of a storm that Jonah got into when Jonah tried to flee from the presence of the Lord. You remember that story? He spent the night on a foam blubber mattress. You remember? He was swallowed by a whale. What was the problem with Jonah? He was out of the will of God, and he ran right in the teeth of a storm. Now, there's a third kind of storm. There are storms that God sends us into for development. Remember the story there in the Gospels where Jesus commanded His disciples to get in a ship to go to the other side of the sea? And Jesus knew that a storm was brewing, but there He was trying to teach them a lesson for their development, for their discipleship. And sometimes we do get into storms, not because we're out of the will of God like Jonah was, but because we're in the will of God. But now here's the fourth kind of storm we get into. We get into some storms because we're dragged into them by other people. That's where the Apostle Paul was. Now, he was a prisoner, but he was also a mariner. I mean, he'd been through shipwrecks before. He'd sailed before. He was a seasoned traveler. And he knew that this ship ought not to sail. And he tried to warn everybody, but they wouldn't listen to him. He was guarded by a centurion. He had to go along. The higher power said, we're going to sail, and he sailed with them. Now, some of you can really identify with this. Many times we're in storms, and they're not of our own making. Sometimes children get into difficulty because of the parents. I mean, little children are born with ungodly parents or unwise parents, and these little children are just dragged along into a storm because of the parents. Sometimes we get into difficulty because of authorities that are over us. Sometimes, folks, America goes into storms because of bad leadership. Because of bad leadership. And sometimes Congress or the president or the judges make laws and rules, and we're aboard the ship of state. And we see ourselves sailing into judgment. We say, I wish I could get my hand on the tiller. I wish somehow that I could do this, but we're just aboard the ship of state. We're prisoners, as it were, and that's very much like the Apostle Paul was. Paul really didn't want to sail. Look, if you will, in verses 9 and 10. Now, when much time was spent and when sailing was now dangerous, there's a certain time in the Mediterranean, especially in those days, you didn't sail because the fast was now already past. Paul admonished them and said unto them, Sirs, I perceive that this voyage will be with hurt and much damage, not only of the lading in the ship, but also of our lives. Now, the Apostle Paul had his spiritual radar. He would say, don't sail, don't sail, don't sail. But again, the matter was taken out of Paul's hands. There really wasn't much he could do about it. Look in verse 11. Nevertheless, the centurion believed the master and owner of the ship more than those things which were spoken by Paul. Now you have a businessman. He owns the ship. He is a shipping tycoon. he's motivated by profit. He's led by worldly wisdom. And so over here you have the man of God, and over here you have the man of the world. And the centurion has to make a decision. So he just says, well, I'm not going to go with a religious fanatic. I'm not going to go with the prisoner. I'm going to go with the man who is obviously a successful man. He owns this ship. And so he said, we are going to sail. Now, let me just tell you right now the mistake the owner of the ship made. And it's the kind of a mistake that you can make. Let me give you five ways to sink a ship, okay? Now, I'm talking about your ship. Let me just tell you five ways to make a bad decision. And many of you today are in danger of making this kind of a bad decision. And you're going to sail into a storm, and it will not be a storm for your development. It'll be a storm because of your disobedience and because of your ignorance. Number one, just make your decision in haste. Look, if you will, in verse 9 again. Now when much time was spent. Now when much time was spent. They said, hey, time is going past. We better do something. Decide in haste, repent in leisure. A lot of folks who say, well, let's do something even if it's wrong. Sometimes people get married that way. They marry in haste. Sometimes people make business decisions that way. Sometimes a man will just quit school, quit a job, leave a church, go someplace, move out of a city. No real leadership from the Lord. Listen to me, my friend. If you're in the middle of a decision, you wait on God. Bloom where you're planted till God moves you. Don't just simply think that just because time is passing by that you've got to do something. They said, well, much time is spent. Learn this. The Holy Spirit of God does not push. If you feel something between your shoulder blades pushing you, that's not the Holy Spirit. He leads. He guides. He doesn't shove. Number two, you're going to make a mistake if you depend upon worldly wisdom rather than upon godly wisdom. Look again in verse 11. Nevertheless, the centurion believed the master and owner of the ship more than those things which were spoken by Paul. You go to the people of this world, you say, tell me what to do. Some of you have marriage problems, and you're going to an ungodly counselor, and he's telling you what to do. You forsake any counsel that is not based on the Word of God. One woman went to a psychiatrist to try to get help about her marriage, and the psychiatrist had been married four times. There are people trying to tell you what to do. Advice contrary to the will of God. One way to sink your ship is make your decision in haste. Number two, another way to sink your ship is to depend upon worldly wisdom rather than godly wisdom. Number three, take the easy way out. Look, if you will, in verse 12. The Bible says they sailed because the haven, that is the port, was not commodious to winter in. They weren't comfortable. And so they made their decision on the basis of what would be easy. You're almost always going to get in trouble this way. We're called upon to endure hardness as good soldiers of Jesus Christ. Do you know why an animal eats and drinks? Because it wants to eat and drink. Do you know why an animal copulates? Because it wants to. It is just simply led by its sensual desires. And there's so many people who make their decisions on the animal plane rather than on the spiritual plane, rather than being led of the Spirit, they are driven by the flesh. Here's the fourth way you can sink your ship. Just follow the crowd. Just follow the crowd. Look in verse 12 again. The haven was not commodious to winter in, and the more part advised to depart thence also. That is, they polled the crowd. They said, what does everybody want to do? Now, there was a crowd on that boat, and when they took a vote, 272 hands went up. Paul is outvoted. They said, let's sail. Learn this and learn it well, everyone listening to me. The majority is almost always wrong. Almost always the majority is wrong. Don't get the idea that if everybody says it, that's right, that we have morality today in America by a majority. 12 spies went out to spy out the land in Joshua's day. 10 said it can't be done. Only 2 said it could be done. The 10 were wrong, the 2 were right. Isn't that right? When the people didn't have a king and they wanted a king, the people of Israel, they should have been a theocracy, but they wanted a monarchy. They said, how many of you want a king? And they all voted for a king. They got Saul. God gave them what they wanted, but after a while they didn't want what they got. Majority was wrong. When Jesus was there before Pilate, Pilate said, I'm going to release a prisoner to you. Do you want Jesus or Barabbas? The Bible says that they shouted for Barabbas to be released and for Jesus to be crucified. The majority said, release Barabbas and crucify Jesus. Never a more heinous crime has ever been committed on this earth, but it was done at the will of the majority. And there are many times when you young people want to do something, or adults, and you're trying to find out what you ought to do, you go from person to person to person to person, and you ask people, trying to rack up enough votes to get permission to do what you already wanted to do anyway. You sink your ship that way by going with the majority. You know what the majority generally is? A lot of people pooling their ignorance. That's what it is. Now, here's another way to sink your ship. Just depend upon circumstances. Make your decision upon circumstances. Look in verse 13. And when the south wind blew softly, supposing they had obtained their purpose, loosing thence, they sailed close by Crete. The wind just blows so soft. They said, look at this. The sun is shining. The sea is calm. The wind is blowing in our direction. It must be the will of God. Do you know there are a lot of people who are just led by circumstances? And they say, well, I just told God if He didn't want me to do it, don't let it happen. They say, well, I asked God, Lord, it must be your will. It looks good. Just circumstances. And that soothing south wind was soon to turn into a horrible, ferocious storm that would sink that ship. There's 5 ways to sink a ship. It's still happening today. These are the reasons for the storms of life. Let's talk a little bit about the reaction to the storms of life. How do people react? Well, let's begin now in verse 14 and read through verse 21. But not long after there rose against it a tempestuous wind called Euroclydon. And when the ship was caught up and could not bear up into the wind, we let her drive. What does that mean? They couldn't control it. I mean, the wind now just picks up the ship, and they said, we can't turn this way, we can't turn that way. And it's just blown along by the storm. What's the first thing happens to an ungodly man when he gets himself in a storm? Well, they just let her drive. What I mean by that is there are broken dreams. The old ship's captain and owner and the centurion, not as strong as they thought they were. The Bible says they couldn't bear up. I've seen it happen many times. These people, these moguls, these tycoons, these know-it-alls, let the storm come. And they find themselves now driven by winds that they cannot control. They're at the mercy of forces that they cannot understand, dimly comprehend. They're aboard a floundering vessel. Dreams dissolve. Number two, they begin to labor with a desperate effort. Look, if you will, in verse 16. And running under a certain island, which is called Claudia, we had much work to come by the boat. That is, they got on the lee side of that island, and things lightened up a little bit, and they said, hey, we've got to get this thing straightened out. And so now, with beads of perspiration on their brow and their backs aching, they're trying to get the tackle of the ship back together. They're trying to get it all back together, and they are working with much labor. You know what the devil will tell you? The devil will tell you it is hard to be a Christian. That is a lie. Jesus said, take my yoke upon you and learn of me, for my yoke is easy and my burden is light. The Bible says the way of the transgressor is hard. Now, I don't mean there's no discipline in being a Christian. I don't mean that at all. I don't mean there's no hardness in being a Christian. Yes, we're to endure hardness as good soldiers of Jesus Christ. But as far as the labor, the grueling, gruesome toil, that comes with sin. There's so many people who are making this desperate effort to try to put things back together. The old devil has lied to you.
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1: Well, hello, good neighbor. And I'm so thankful you're listening. It's Wednesday. Oh, I have looked forward to this day. It is elementary chapel. It is high school chapel. It is college chapel. It's a preacher boys chapel. And then the midweek service tonight. Oh, Wednesdays are the highlight of my week. I love Wednesday. Be it the little kids, be with the teenagers, be with the college students, be with the church family. It's just such a refreshing day. And I'm just so very grateful. Brother Stephen Nichols and his sons are singing Home. I think you'll enjoy it. They have an incredible home. All grown kids all love God.

You know, I just told you about all the chapels, and I don't tell you that without asking you to pray. Would you pray that God would do something special in all the chapels? Our little kids' chapels, kindergarten or K-4 through sixth grade. This year, we are studying children in the Bible. And we start, and every week we have a gift, 5 loaves and 2 fishes. I am so excited about speaking to those kids about that subject. And I want you to pray that God would speak to their hearts. And then high school, please pray that God will speak to the high schoolers in college. They're all different categories and different needs. And pray that God would speak. Brother Alvin Martinez sings this song for us. Who am I that a king should bleed and die for? It's a great song, and he's a great man of God. He'll sing for us. Then we're in Exodus chapter 13 today.

Exodus chapter 32. What? 13, excuse me. Exodus 13. What a miracle takes place. Verse 17, it came to pass when Pharaoh had let the people go that God led them not through the way of the land of the Philistines, although it was near. God said, "Preadventure, lest the people repent, they will see war and they will return to Egypt." But God led the people about through the way of the wilderness to the Red Sea. Now that's going to be important tomorrow. We're going to find that out. God said, "Okay, children of Israel, you 2 million Jews, I'm leading you out. I'm not going to lead you this way because you're going to be chased and you're going to go back. I don't want you to go back. No, shall I turn back into the world? No, no, not I, not I. And shall I turn back into the world? No, no, not I. Shall I turn back to Egypt? No. God doesn't want you living in Egypt. God's going to bring you out of Egypt." And so he had

Then God said, I'll lead you out. Verse 21. Oh, 21 is a good verse. And the Lord went before them. Be not dismayed. Whate'er betide, God will take care of you. Child of God, you can just count on it. God's going to take care of you. And the Lord went before them in a pillar of cloud to lead them by the way by night. And the way, and by night, a pillar of fire to give them light. Isn't it amazing? The Middle East is there. The Middle East in that land of Egypt and that land of Israel is just like our weather here. It's just like our weather here. And we get cold at night. It's generally 58 degrees, normally 59 all summer long. It's cold at night here. And in the day, it warms up to about 81, 82. It's just warm by the daytime. And then it gets cold again. Well, God says, I'm going to give you a cloud. What's the cloud do? It shields the hot sun from them. And so they walked in comfort. But by night, they got cold. And God said, I'm going to have a pillar of fire. I'm going to have a heater going for you all night long. And God gave him a heater. God's way is always the best way. And he took not away the pillar of cloud by day, nor the pillar of fire by night from before the people. He said, I'm going to take care of you. You know, child of God, I don't know what your issues are in life. I don't know what your prayer request. A prayer request is something that's greater than you. It's something that breaks your heart. It's something that's bigger than you. And you're praying about the salvation of your husband or your wife or your son or your daughter or your grandkids, or you're praying for your grandkids in jail or on drugs, all those things. It's bigger than you, isn't it? But God's going to take care of it. He always does. Be not dismayed. Whate'er betide, God will take care of you. Beneath his wings of love abide. God will take care of you. God will take care of you through every day or all the way.

0: love you. Now, I know I don't have a singing voice, but the best you can do or the worst you can do is turn the radio off. But you're not going to do that because I'm still speaking to you. But God's going to take care of you, child of God. Trust him today. He'll send a cloud by day. He'll send a fire by night. God always takes care of us. Lord, I love our listeners on this Wednesday. I love them. They're such good people. They encourage me. I was just back in North Carolina. So many of them there. And it just encouraged my heart. Bless them worldwide. God, give us listeners that have a trust in thee, though it seems like it's impossible. Seems like there's no way. But I pray that God should make a way for each one. Bless our listeners today is my prayer. Give them a good day as they seek to live thee. And bless all the preachers tonight as they preach the word of God. May they have your touch. For we ask this prayer in Jesus' precious name. Amen.
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1: Hi, this is Jim Scudder. Thank you for joining us again today as we talk about the end times in our series, Armageddon's Dawn. And we're going to be talking about the 144,000 that Revelation 7 talks about. There's 12,000 from every tribe of the 12 tribes, and they will be Jewish, they will be male, they will be virgin, and they will be spreading the gospel. And it's going to be an exciting day. Yes, the world is going through terrible calamities as the tribulation is ramping up, but we also see God's grace. We see the gospel. We see salvation. And that's what I love about God is he's not a God of wrath. Of course, he has to be a God of holiness and righteousness, and eventually wickedness has to end. It cannot continue, but he's not out to zap people. He's out to save people. He has demonstrated his love. And so we're going to see that, I think, as we go through today's message and our series, Armageddon's Dawn. By the way, this series is a 43-part sermon series, and you can get all of the audio messages from Armageddon's Dawn when you get our prophecy package. It includes the Armageddon's Dawn chart, the Armageddon's Dawn video series, the Spiritual War Against Israel book, the Quest to Rebuild the Jewish Temple video series, and a book called The End of Time. 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We also would love to invite you to visit us at Quinton Road Baptist Church in Lake Zurich, Illinois. I'm the pastor. I preach almost every Sunday morning at 11 o'clock, and I would love to meet you. So if you're in Chicago or Milwaukee, or you're coming through, many people travel through Chicago either by plane or by car. Stop in and see us. We're about an hour northwest of Chicago, about an hour southwest of Milwaukee, and we would love to see you on a Sunday soon.
2: Revelation 7 verse 2 says this, "And I saw another angel ascending from the east, having the seal of the living God." I want you to circle that word. Seal. This is very important. And if you're going to take one thing home with you today, take this concept of being sealed and the ownership and protection that comes with that seal. "He cried with a loud voice to the four angels to whom it was given to hurt the earth and the sea." Now remember, there's a series of trumpet judgments about to start. We're in a little bit of a lull, an interlude in the judgment sequence. The angels will be blowing those trumpets, and every time they do, there will be devastation thrown down upon the earth and the sea and the trees. But before that starts, before the next series of judgment starts, there is a protection placed upon a certain group of individuals where these calamities will not befall them. The wrath of the Lamb has come, the end of chapter 6. Who shall be able to stand? Here is a group that answers that. A group of people that God has put a special seal, and all the rest of these judgments will not harm them because God has a plan for them. God wants them to be doing something on the earth at this time. Who is this group? We'll get to that. Verse 3, "Hurt not the earth, neither the sea, nor the trees, till we have sealed the servants of our God in their foreheads. And I heard the number of them which were sealed, and there were sealed 144,000. What? 144,000. Who are these? 144,000. "Of all the tribes of the children of Israel." Now, that's a very important line in this. If we're taking Revelation literal, as we do, we're pre-tribulational rapture, pre-millennial return of Christ. This is what we believe. We've always believed, and we will always believe. Okay? We're dispensational. Here, God speaks of a literal group of 144,000 Jewish witnesses on the earth during the tribulation. I can't take that any other way. Okay, there's no reason for me to take that any other way. Again, many churches and many pastors will teach that this is figurative or spiritual. It just kind of talks about God protecting all the Christians, you know, throughout the ages. No, I think this is very specific to a specific group, a specific number. And we're going to talk about this literal number, 12,000 taken from the 12 tribes. We learn in Revelation a little bit more about this group. They are male and they are celibate. Look at Revelation 14:1. I looked and lo, a lamb stood on the Mount Zion with him 144,000. We have that same group. He's talking about the same group. We're going to learn a little more information, having the Father's name written in their foreheads. We already learned that, right, in 7. In verse 4, these are they which were not defiled with women, so they are virgins. And of course, if they weren't defiled with women, they are males. And we know in chapter 7 that they're Jewish. Okay, so we have a very narrow description of this 144,000. There's a group called the Jehovah Witnesses, and they claim to be part of the ruling class on in the future. You have to be part of the 144,000. And it's all works-based. And by the way, they also deny that Jesus is the Son of God. Okay, any group that denies Jesus is the Son of God, they are a cult. Okay, that's just the one hallmark of all the cults. And you say, well, you're not being very nice today. Well, I'm just trying to tell you what the truth is from the Word of God. Okay, it's very simple. So if you ever meet a Jehovah Witness and they say, well, I'm part of the 144,000, which they probably do think they are, you say, well, what tribe are you from? They won't know. They're probably not even Jewish. And when a woman tells you this and they're married, you know, we have a lot of problems here, don't we? Because the Bible says it very clearly, okay? So who is this? Well, these are 144,000 Jewish celibate male believers in Yeshua or Jesus as Messiah. They are the first fruits. Look at the verse 4 again, the second part of Revelation 14. These are they which follow the Lamb whithersoever he goeth. These were redeemed from among men, being the first fruits unto God and to the Lamb. First fruits. This is very important. What does the first fruits mean? Well, it means that there's a remnant of saved Jewish believers during the tribulation that will be the first fruits of the entire nation as a nation receiving Jesus as the Messiah. They've rejected him the first time as Messiah. Individuals believed, but now we're coming to the acceptance by the nation. This 144,000 are the first fruits, the promise of more to come. And I believe by their witness on the earth, and they're protected because of the seal of God, they are going to be able to evangelize and not face the judgments of God and be able to be free to talk about Jesus, and he came, and he died, and he rose again, and he's the Messiah, and many, many people will believe because of their witness, Gentiles and Jews. So this is very significant, very important. God has his remnant. Always in every age, God has his remnant. And the day of Elijah, remember how he thought he was the only one? God said, no, there's 7,000 that have not bowed their knee to Baal. So here we have this remnant. Now let's go back to Revelation 7. It says in verse 5, of the tribe of Judah were sealed 12,000. Now I want you to just think about how many times the word sealed is used. Actually, every time a new tribe is named, the word seal is used. Of the tribe of Reuben were sealed 12,000. The tribe of Gad were sealed 12,000. Tribe of Asher were sealed 12,000. The tribe of Nephilim were sealed 12,000. The tribe of Manasseh were sealed 12,000. The tribe of Simeon were sealed 12,000. The tribe of Levi were sealed 12,000. The tribe of Issachar were sealed 12,000. The tribe of Zebulun were sealed 12,000. The tribe of Joseph were sealed 12,000. The tribe of Benjamin were sealed 12,000. What is the emphasis here? Well, there's several, but one is they're sealed. They were given God's protection and mark of ownership, and that's important. We're going to come back to that. In the Christian life, we also have a sealing that will protect us and show God's ownership. But also, this is Jewish, right? Jewish. How do you get away from this, the 12 tribes? You say, well, By the way, if you're an astute reader, you know your Bible, you'll notice something about the 12 tribes. This list doesn't line up with the list that we see getting land in Israel, the 12 tribes. You'll notice that Levi is mentioned. Remember, Levi was the priestly tribe and they didn't receive land. They were to serve all of the tribes, right, in worship. So now Levi here is mentioned as part of the 12 that will be saved from this group of Jewish people. And you also see here Joseph is mentioned. Remember, Joseph, it was broken up into his sons, right? Ephraim and Manasseh. And now we don't see Ephraim here. And who else don't we see? If Levi is added and you still have 12, then somebody else had to be subtracted. You don't see Dan. So you see two tribes are missing. Joseph is added back in, and so is Levi here. Why? Well, there's some things that we don't know for sure, right, about things that are coming. And this is perhaps one of those mysteries. Although some have pointed out that both Dan and Ephraim were the first to go into idolatry when you read the Bible. And that to me sounds like a logical explanation of why it's this list and not the other one.
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2: We were at a prison in Rochester. When we went into the prison, myself and my associate, the dean of our college, we went through the double locked doors. In that chamber, there's a guard through a bulletproof, I'm sure, glass window that asked if they could stamp our arms. So through this little hole, they stamped our right wrist. We got our wrist stamp and we went on in and we did our visit. And as we were leaving, we were so excited. We went back through that one door and they had a black light and they scanned my right wrist and there was a mark. I couldn't see it, but it was there. And that mark gave me the ability to leave and to not remain incarcerated. I was really happy to have that mark, to get out of that situation, because the seal on these 144,000 Jewish male virgins that are preaching the gospel after the tribulation, after the rapture, during the tribulation, are protected. Now, is that mark showing? I don't know. Maybe for other believers it would show. We don't really know. But we know for sure those that had that mark were not going to be facing the judgments that were unfolding. There were other groups in the Bible that also were protected. So God has this plan of protecting those that are his. Now, obviously, other people in the tribulation that believed in Jesus died, because we know the martyrs were under the altar. And we know in the rest of chapter 7, there's thousands of people that are killed because of Christ in the tribulation, but not this group. Why? Because God has set them aside to be his witness on the earth during the tribulation. We see grace during the tribulation period. You remember the mark of the beast? There will be a group of people that show allegiance to the beast, and he will get the mark of the beast on the right hand or their forehead. Without that mark, they won't buy or sell. Revelation 13 tells us that, verse 7. So this is the antithesis, the contrast to that mark, the mark of God on their forehead. Let's talk about being sealed today as Christians. Now, we are not going to be going into the tribulation. If you've been sealed by the Spirit of God at the moment of faith in Jesus Christ, you also have a protection. You may die, but you will never die, right? Your body might succumb to, for whatever reason, death on this earth, but you, your spirit, your soul will never die. You will always be with God. One day, your body, glorified, will be reunited with your soul. You have that promise. You have that seal today. You say, what are you talking about? Well, look at Ephesians chapter 1 and verse 13. This is so awesome. This is what I want you to take home today. You are protected from hell. In whom ye also trusted, after that ye heard the word of truth, the gospel of your salvation, in whom also after that ye believed. So how are we saved from hell? By believing, by trusting in Jesus, by hearing the word of truth, by hearing someone tell you that Jesus died for you, the Son of God died for you, the one that created you died for you. He was sinless, but he died for you. He poured out his blood for you. He showed you how much he loved you by paying for your sins on a cross because you couldn't. He doesn't want you to go to hell, created for the devil and the demons. If you'll believe in him, not a priest or a pastor, not in a religion, but if you believe in Jesus, you'll have eternal life. If you've received that message by faith, you said, yes, that is true, and I believe it for myself. I put my trust in that and in him. The Bible says you have eternal life. Now, what's the guarantee of that? If you go buy a house, you will very likely have to put down a sum of money right away called an earnest payment, right? The earnest payment is something you'll put down to say, I intend to come back and take possession of this. The Bible tells us that believers are sealed. Look at the next word. After ye believed, ye were, what does it say? Sealed. Don't you love that word? Sealed. We've seen God sealing and protecting the 144,000 Jewish witnesses during the tribulation. They will not be under the calamities that will be falling upon the earth. We are sealed by that Holy Spirit of promise. In other words, the moment you believe Jesus died for you on a cross and rose again, the Bible says you have the Spirit of God in you. You're sealed until the day of redemption. The redemption doesn't happen right now. It happens in the future. Until that day, the Spirit is that promise of an inheritance, promise of eternal life. We have that. That's what I want us to know and remember today. We're sealed, which is the earnest. Remember the earnest payment? The earnest of our inheritance until the redemption of that purchased possession. You've been purchased. You've received that pardon. You have the Spirit of God that promises you everlasting life. You are sealed until the praise of his glory. And that mark will keep the 144,000 safe in the next series of trumpet judgments. And that number marks completeness. 12 times 12 is 144. Anytime the Bible adds 1,000 to anything, it just emphasizes it. It's like texting in caps, right? Some of you don't know, texting in caps means you're yelling, okay? Adding 1,000 to a number in the Bible is God yelling. It's his emphasis. These are mine, okay? God has saved them for a specific reason, saved them from the calamities. Now, they're saved by faith in Christ. That wasn't predetermined, but their salvation from the calamities of the earth, they have been preselected to be saved from those calamities. Some people think there's going to be a great revival before all this unfolds. I don't see that in the Bible. I hope there is, but I don't see it in the Bible. But I do see revival break out in the tribulation. Again, showing God's grace. In a day that Christian singers are involved in homosexual relationships and justify it and say God is love and God doesn't care, that's the day we live in. In a day that the easiest thing that we used to know, and that's gender, has been turned on its head. In a day that the murder of 6 million Jewish people is being denied. In a day in which the Bible predicts one currency and one government and one religion unfolding before our eyes, we see that happening today. In a day that Jerusalem will be the epicenter of God's judgment and conflict, in that day, Jesus will come back for his bride, the church. You've been sealed, you've been protected, and that is something that you can rest assured. You say, well, what happens if something bad happens to me? Well, it could, but nothing will happen to you that God doesn't allow for his higher glory and higher purpose. You know that for sure. You still might get cancer, but by God allowing you to get cancer, whatever it is, by God allowing that, it's for the ultimate good and ultimate glory of God. And we will understand it one day. We'll look back and say, okay, I get it now. Today you might not get it, but remember, you are so blessed. God has given you eternal life. He sealed you. You have the Spirit of God with you today. Remember that when you feel discouraged. Remember that when you feel like you want to quit and give up. You say, does God really care? Does God really know what I'm going through? Absolutely, he cares. And you have that Spirit of God as that promise that he cares. And he's not going to let anything happen to you outside his will. My friend, we live in a scary day. And it's going to get worse. But even during the worst time on the planet, we still see grace. Do you know Jesus Christ? Have you received the gift of eternal life? We all have sinned. We've all fallen short of the glory of God. The wages of sin is death. That's Romans 3:23, Romans 6:23. That's bad news. Why? Because sin sends us to hell. God doesn't send you to hell. Your sin sends you to hell. And he doesn't want you to go to hell. That's why Jesus came. That he had no sin. He was made sin for us. That's why he came. That's why he died on a cross. He became sin for us. And if you'll trust in him, the Bible says that you will be given eternal life. And now look what happens. You are in him. He is in you by the Spirit of God. That bond cannot be broken. You are so sealed until the day of redemption. You say, well, what if I mess up? What if I stop believing? Well, he has you in his hand. It's the most wonderful thing to know that once you're born, you can't become unborn. My friends, this is good news. In a really crazy world, there's hope, there's grace, there's salvation through faith in Jesus.
4: And if you've never accepted Jesus as your Savior, stop right now and do it right now. Settle this. And once you have put your trust in him, now him alone, not a church, not a ritual or a religion, but you're putting your trust in Jesus as the Son of God who died on a cross for your sins and rose again. And once you do that, you are saved forever. You are sealed unto the day of redemption. And I know that we're looking at a lot of things in the end times. 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
6: Psalm 142 tonight, and thank you for the music. All the music is wonderful music right here. It is, and I appreciate it. Love the music. I love the pastor. I love the church. What a wonderful church you have here. I mean that. You travel with me about 2 months, and you really realize what a wonderful church you have right here. But it could be a better church if you got involved, you went soul winning, you prayed more, you invited people, but I thank God for this church. Look at your Bible, Psalm 142. If you have trouble finding Psalms, I'll pray for you. It's the largest book in the Bible, so you rummage around there, sooner or later, you're going to find the book of Psalms, chapter 142. The psalmist said, I cried unto the Lord with my voice. With my voice unto the Lord did I make my supplication. I poured out my complaint before him. I showed before him my trouble. When my spirit was overwhelmed within me, then thou knewest my path. The way wherein I have walked have they privately laid a snare for me. I looked on my right hand and beheld, but there was no man that would know me. Refuge failed me. No man careth for my soul. I cried unto thee, O Lord. I said, thou art my refuge and my portion in the land of the living. Attend unto my cry, for I am brought very low. Deliver me from my enemies, for they are stronger than I. Bring my soul out of prison, that I may praise thy name. The righteous shall compass me about, for thou shalt deal bountifully with me. I was growing up in Macomb, Illinois. I was in grade school. Mother and I had kind of a routine we'd go through. Every morning, we'd get up, get cleaned up, have breakfast. After breakfast, go in the living room, and get on the couch on our knees and look out the picture window. And we did that. Mother gave me instructions what to do when I got home from school that night. I'm guessing it was probably January, maybe February, outside, windy, cold, snowing, a bitter day. Mother and I were on the couch on our knees looking out the window. We saw someone coming down the street. Her name was Susan Stuckey. Her parents lived 3 houses up the street. She was home on leave from the WACS, the Women's Air Corps. Still remember, her blue-gray cap, long blue-gray coat. When she walked by her, her hands were like this. My mom said, I wonder where Susan could be going. Next to our house, my grandfather's house, then a cemetery, then miles and miles and miles of nothing except farmland. 2 hours later, my grandfather worked at the cemetery. He found Susan Stuckey. Somehow he'd opened up that coat, or he would have found her father's sawed-off shotgun. Apparently depressed, discouraged, what happened with the cemetery, then under the water tower, put both barrels in her mouth, cocked the hammer, pulled both triggers simultaneously, committed suicide. That day she walked by her house. She was a few seconds from the gates of death. Maybe just a few minutes from the gates of hell, yet there's a sense she was going to hell unnoticed. Nobody tried to intervene. Nobody tried to stop her, really. Nobody cared. Tonight I want to preach on the subject, going to hell unnoticed. Number one, first of all, there is an omission implied. An omission implied. Look in your Bible, please, at verse number 4. The psalmist said, looked on my right hand and beheld, but there was no man that would know me. Refuge failed me. Then he cries out and says, no man careth for my soul. Now, being honest, he could say, no man cared for my soul. No Christian I work with gave me enough to carry the gospel. No neighbor down the street that was a Christian didn't care enough to knock on my door. Being honest, he could say, no man cared for my soul. Hear me, he could not say that God did not care for his soul. How we know God cares? How we know it's not a myth or a fairy tale? Your Bible tells you, Romans 5:8, God commendeth, that's a big word, demonstrated. Love is demonstrated. God commendeth his love toward us. While we were yet sinners, Christ died for us. How do I know Christ died? How do I know he loved me? I look one place. I look to a hill. On the hill is a cross. On the cross is God's Son, bearing my sin, bearing my hell, bearing my shame, bearing my penalty. Friend, I know God loves me. Why? He didn't give garbage. He gave his best that he might save you. He sacrificed the most that we might be saved and become a child of God. An omission implied him. You might say, my husband doesn't care. My kids just don't care. My boss doesn't understand. You cannot say, I'll emphasize this, you cannot say that God does not care, because God in heaven is a caring God. Many years ago, I was in a large city. I had a day off. So I went down to a large mall, and I walked in a store called Saks Fifth Avenue. Now, I'm going to be honest. That's a very expensive store. The Bible says, confess your faults one to another. I'm going to do that. When I go in Saks Fifth Avenue, I can't afford one single thing. I'll be honest. I go in there just to love. I'm being honest. I go in there to covet. I really do, okay? I want to see how the wealthy people like your pastor live. And so I'm in there walking around. And I went down to the basement where they had the shirts and ties. And I took off the escalator. A young black lady, well, hey, I said, are you having a good day? Oh, she looked at me and said, satisfactory, thank you, and kept walking. I'm looking at some shirts and ties, and pretty soon behind me I heard a voice. The voice said, sir, I turned around. There was that young black lady. She said, sir, why'd you ask me if I was having an exciting day? I said, ma'am, life is too short. You don't feel life ho-hum and hum-drum. Life should be exciting. Life should be thrilling. She said, sir, my life is miserable, wretched, and 100% boring. Young lady, I said, I know who can change that. I'll give you his name. I don't have his phone number. I can give you his name. She said, who? I said, Jesus Christ. She said, no, no, don't give me that stuff. Every time I try to do something for God, she said, the bottom falls out. Everything caves in. Things get worse and worse. Young lady, I said, you missed the whole point. It's not what you do for God that's going to change your life. It's what you let God do for you that's going to radically change your life. She said, what? She said, sir, I'm supposed to be selling sweaters. Can you come over and stand on the other side of the sweater counter and talk to me about that? I said, I sure can. She got behind the counter. I stood there. I explained to her how to be saved. That day in Saks Fifth Avenue, she bowed her head and received Christ as her Savior. Friend, there's nothing you can do for God to be saved. It's called grace. The Bible calls it free grace. Thank God for that. Nothing you can do for God to get saved. But God wants to do something for you if you're unsaved. He wants to save you and change you, give you a new dynamic, a new power. That's the power of the gospel of Jesus Christ. Number one, first of all, an omission implied. Number two, follow me, please. There was a commission that was ignored. Look at that verse again. I'm going to tie it in with the New Testament. I looked on my right hand and beheld there was no man that would know me. Refuge failed me. No man careth for my soul. A commission ignored. What commission, preacher? We call it the Great Commission. Friend, the Great Commission was not a suggestion. It was a commandment. It was not given by a preacher, given by Jesus Christ. What's it say? Go into all the world and preach the gospel to every creature. Paul put it this way, whom we preach, warning every man, teaching every man, we may present every man before Jesus Christ. Number one, first of all, the Great Commission, my friend, is unending. Hear what Jesus said. Don't miss this. Go into all the world and preach the gospel to every creature. And lo, I am with you always. How far, Lord? Even unto the end of the age. God said, here is my plan. Here is my program. If you're saved, simply this, you go out and tell somebody else how to get saved. Here's what disturbs me. Friend, I'm talking fundamental Bible preaching preachers. Well, the Great Commission doesn't work. It does work. It does work. It's got a promise of God's power behind it. It does work. I'll tell you something else. If it works or not, we're obedient because Christ commanded us to go. If you're saved, my friend, lay person, friend, God commands you to go. Whom we preach, warning every man, teaching every man, we may present every man. Hey, give somebody the opportunity that one day God gave you. Thessalonians is a brilliant trilogy. First of all, it says, our gospel came. Then it says, and hey, you became. What does that mean? They heard the gospel, they got saved. Don't you dare put a period there. Then it says, and from you sounded out. That's it. They heard the gospel. They got saved. What happened? The gospel flowed through their life, through their lips. The gospel touched somebody else, and they got saved. I'll put it bluntly. When you got saved, did the flow stop? When you got saved, did you become a dead-end Christian? Because instead of flowing through you, the most important thing in the world was bound and stopped because you never shared with somebody else. Many years ago, I had 5 meetings out in Montana, Wyoming, and close to meeting in Montana on Thursday night. Had 2 days to get to Cody, Wyoming. Hey, here's what I'm going to do. I thought, man, what an opportunity. I'm going to go through Yellowstone Park and see the animals. Sometimes when I come to church, I see the animals. I thought, no, I'll go through Yellowstone Park and see the animals, okay? Now, I pull up at the gate. There's Ranger Rick there. He gives me a map to the park. Then he gave me a big, great big sheet of yellow, blindy yellow paper. And there was a picture in black Indian ink of a buffalo. Across the buffalo, there's a big X. He said, now, sir, please, stay away from the buffalo. Avoid the buffalo. Don't go near the buffalo. He said, sir, the buffalo are on edge this summer for some reason. He said, so far this year, they've attacked 12 people. 6 of them have died. He said, sir, stay away from the buffalo. I said, okay, I will. Now, I'm driving through the park. The speed limit is 20. I'm going 20. Some guy comes up behind me, flashing his light, honking his horn. He wants by. I pull over. He goes by, pulls in front of me, and slows down. Now, when he did that, I saw 2 things. Number one, had this big bumper sticker. You've seen him. Honk if you love Jesus. Now, I don't use language I listen to often in the pulpit often, but tonight I am. Back of that car, a big 4-letter word. A filthy, vile, dirty, wicked, godless 4-letter word. Back of that car, big bold letters, was the word Ford, F-O-R-D. Now, maybe you know a worse 4-letter word. That's the worst one I know of. I'll tell you that right now. Now, so the guy, he gets ahead of me. He slows down, okay? I pull around him. I'm going 20. Here he comes. Flashing light. I pull over. He goes, well, we're playing leapfrog, okay? He's in first place. We come to a stop sign. He stops. I stop behind him. I look down the road this way. It's clear. I look down the road this way. I saw a big buffalo walking right down the middle of the road. Now, I thought, man, I'm going to sit here and watch the buffalo. All of a sudden, I look down. I saw the sign. Honk if you love Jesus. Frank, can I tell you something? As I sat there, watched that buffalo coming near that guy's car, my love for Jesus, it just grew and grew and grew. I thought pretty soon that buffalo is going to be right in front of that piece of junk. I'm going to honk my horn and holler and yell. Watch that buffalo just rip that car to pieces. Somehow, the restraining work of the Holy Spirit kept my hands off the horn. Now wait, why do I tell you that? Honk if you love Jesus. Are you ready for this? I read somewhere years ago, I read somewhere 500,000 bumper stickers were printed that said, honk if you love Jesus. I'm going to do something they tell us never to do in seminary. I'm going to do it tonight, okay? How many folk here tonight will say, Brother Mark, you know how I got saved? One day I was walking down the street thinking about things of the world. All of a sudden, a guy drove by. When he drove by, he honked his horn. When I heard him honk his horn, I realized I was a sinner. I realized Jesus died for me. Right there on the sidewalk, I stopped and accepted Christ. Hey, Brother Mark, you know what? One day I got saved because of a horn honker. Huh? A horn honker led me to Christ. Listen carefully. If you got saved because somebody one day honked a horn, I want to see this. Don't be embarrassed. You say, preacher, I got saved because of a horn honker. I want to see your hand. Anybody? Come on, show me. All those bumpers, not one person got saved because somebody honked a horn. Can I go another route? How do you folks say, preacher, I got saved? Because thank God. One day a friend, a coworker, a neighbor, a church, a visitation pastor knocked on my door. I got saved one day because somebody cared for my soul. If you got saved because somebody cared, get that hand up, put it right back down. Here it is. Hey, that's God's plan. God's plan still works. It worked in your life. We don't need a new plan. We need to implement the plan that Christ gave. Get out there, warn somebody, tell somebody, teach somebody. And the same thing that worked in your life, working in somebody else's life. That's called the Great Commission. Number one, first of all, it's unending. Is it valid right now as it was the day that Christ gave it? Number two, it's universal. What do you say? Go on to all the world, preach the gospel to nice, well-dressed, mannerly, middle-income people. That's not what he said. Go on to all the world and preach the gospel to every creature. Let that settle in. I didn't say it. Christ said it. Every creature. Jesus said, don't miss a person. Why? The person that will persuade you to miss, maybe the person the nearest and closest to getting saved. Paul said, I repeat again, whom we preach, warning every man, we may present every man before Jesus Christ. Question. Tonight, who's waiting on you to open your mouth and tell them how to get saved? Is it a wonderful neighbor, a great neighbor, 9 foot from your front door? A man you worked beside for 20 years? Oh, the shame. Work beside somebody for 20 years, not one time tell them how to get saved. Shame on you, shame on you. A classmate, a friend at school, somebody on the team. Who's waiting on you, friend? Don't wait too long. Pretty soon, the doors of death and the gates of hell will slam shut. We can't afford to wait. We can't afford to play with the souls of people. We're not playing Las Vegas gamble. It's souls, it's people on the way to hell that need our message and need our love. God, give us the urgency, the intensity to reach out. And my friend, share the gospel with everybody we can. The gospel is universal. I like that. I cannot be out of, there's no way I can ever be out of God's will witnessing to someone. Why? God said every creature. And that's valid tonight. Now, I'll explain it for you. I read a story years ago about a man that lived in Michigan. Lived there his whole life. And the man died. The family gathered to meet his will, read the will, what there was of the family. The lawyer stood up and said, this is the strangest will I've ever seen. He said, it's unique. He said, I've checked it out. It's valid. He said, but here's what the man wrote in his own handwriting. I was born and raised in this certain city. People here, he said, have been nice and kind and helpful and friendly. But he said, not one person ever spoke to me about my soul. He said, I am deeply concerned about my soul. I've lost sleep over my soul. He said, when you read this, my will, I'll be in one or two places. I'll be in heaven, I'll be in hell. He said, I'm deeply concerned, but apparently no one else is concerned. Then last paragraph, the man wrote this. Therefore, I leave my entire estate worth about $150,000. Therefore, I leave my entire estate to the city government with one stipulation. Every council meeting, they use that money to provide food and drink for the town council. The one stipulation is this. Every council meeting, they have a preacher or a priest be present to pray for my soul. It's too late. It's too late. You know what bothers me? That story didn't have to end that way. Now, if one coworker, one neighbor, what if y'all would say, you know, he's a nice guy, but I wonder if he's going to heaven. And they went to that man and talked to him. My friend, what I read there, very, very well, he was waiting for someone to invite him to come to Christ. But no one did. Because of that, a man slipped into hell for all eternity. The Great Commission is for every single person. I like what it says over there in Revelation, the last chapter. The Spirit, that's the Holy Spirit. The Spirit and the bride says, come. Let him that heareth say, come. What does that mean? Hey, if you got saved, you heard how to get saved, get out there, tell somebody else. The Spirit says, come. You're the bride of Christ, the church. The bride says, come. Let him that heareth say, come. Here it is. And whosoever will, don't miss that. Let him come and take the water of life freely. If you want to get saved tonight, thank God you can get saved tonight. First of all, my friend, we find the Great Commission's unending. Number two, the Great Commission's universal. Come to number three tonight and I'm through. The omission implied, a commission ignored. Number three, read your Bible, an admission implored. The man admits something and implores. Here's a man admitting, I'm lost. I want to go to heaven. I don't know how. He implores. He begs. He pleads. Look at this. Look at your Bible. Notice the intensity this man has. The intensity, the urgency to find out how to get saved. Look in your Bible. Verse number one, I cried unto the Lord. Verse two, I poured out my complaint. Verse three, my spirit was overwhelmed. Verse 4, I looked on my right hand. Verse 5, I cried to thee, O Lord. Verse 6, I attended to my cry. Verse 7, Bring my soul out of prison. Oh, man, here's a guy begging, pleading, looking, searching, begging. How can I go to heaven? And the answer comes back, nobody cares if I go to hell. What a damning indictment on the church of Jesus Christ. Just mention something. This guy is doing everything he can, but Christians failed somewhere. Who failed? I don't know, but somebody did. Surely this man knew one born-again believer. They failed. The church failed. Individuals failed. And the price of failure on his part was tremendous, tremendous. Their failure. He missed heaven forever. I was preaching years ago in Howell, New Jersey. Lady in the church worked for a large firm, and she was a vice president of a large firm. And the week before revival, she had to fly over to Europe to do some business. A big conglomerate like that. What happened is she went to work, and a chauffeur picked her up, took her to the airport. Friday before revival, she flew back in. This guy picked her up, brought her back to the main headquarters. She said, on the way back, Brother Mark, I witnessed to this chauffeur. I invited him to revival. He had some interest in spiritual things. Every day I want to invite him and pester him. Hope he'll come to revival. I said, good, I'll pray for you. Tuesday night she came to me. He said, preacher, here's the deal. Tomorrow night the chauffeur's going to come to revival with my husband and I. He's unsaved. Pray for him. I said, I will. Next night came, I'm in the vestibule shaking hands. The door opened. In came that young lady and her husband. In came the visitor, okay? Now, he had long hair. That's fine. I can live with that. Some of you wish you just had hair. But anyway, he had long hair, okay? And here we go. Ready? He had on a purple muscle shirt. I can tell most of you guys don't even know what a muscle shirt is, do you? Yeah. He had a purple muscle shirt, ready? And black leather pants, okay? And he come in, a nice guy. I talked to him. We fellowshiped together. And pretty soon, the service started. I preached that night. He sat with Joe and his wife. He's right. The woman's name was Joe, by the way. Sat with Joe and her husband up toward the front. I finished preaching, had them bow their head. I said, okay, not sure you're saved. I want to pray for you. Raise your hand. He did. I said, is there anybody else? I'm not sure I'm saved. Pray for me. He raised the other hand. Amen. I said, anybody else? The guy went like this. I figured it's time to invite him to get saved. Amen. So okay, everyone, stand and sing a hymn. You want to get saved? You come and tell Brother Juris, you're a believer. Want to come and pray for somebody? Come ahead. Let's stand and sing. On the first stanza, he got out of the aisle. Come down front. Now, Pastor Juris is kind of a shy guy. He got down front, and Pastor Juris said, my friend, what did you come forward for? Glory. That guy just cried out. He said, it's Christ I want to receive. Thank God he got that. He got it, man. Deacon came up to him in the side room. That night, that young man received Christ. I'm waiting down front. The door opened. He come out. I went up to him. I said, sir, what happened tonight? He said, mister, in that room back there with every fiber of my being, I accepted Jesus Christ as my Savior. I said, thank you for that. Then he broke down. He just broke down. He's weeping. He's sobbing. The tears are flowing. I said, sir, can I help you? Anything I can do for you? He said, no, sir. He said, no, but I can't believe it. So I can't believe it. So I can't believe somebody as sweet and kind and pure and lovely as Joe is be concerned about somebody as wicked and filthy and godless and dirty as I. I just can't believe she's concerned about me. Hear me? It wasn't great preaching brought that man to Christ. Was a dear woman with a great heart that cared. Let me ask you a question. Who are you concerned about? Who do you want to see say, well, nobody, wait, time out. Friend, this is not some little tiny town. Hundreds and thousands of people where you work, some of you, there are hundreds. You've got neighbors, you're telling me, in this great metropolitan area, you can't find one person, not one, to pray for and invite and witness to. Does your life have to be my job, my sports, my hobby, my leisure, the Colts? God help you, you're missing the most important thing in the world, a person's soul God, stir our hearts to reach out in days to come and share the wonderful, powerful, dynamic gospel of Jesus Christ. Will you bow your head for prayer, please? Heads are bowed, eyes are closed. Two questions. Someday, somewhere, some way, you're going to die. You say, "Preacher, I'm not ready." The good news is you can be ready. With our heads bowed and our eyes closed, you say, "Preacher, I'm not sure I've accepted Christ." You might even be a church member. Every year I see scores of church members get saved. "Preacher, I'm not sure I'm on the way to heaven, but I sure am concerned about it. I want you to pray for me. I'd love to do that." If you're not sure you're going to heaven, I won't point you out. I will not embarrass you. I'll not try and drag you down the aisle, but I'm pleading. Friend, you might even be a church member. You say, "I'm not sure. Pray for me." Will you right now lift the hand up? Let me see the hand. Put it right back down. "I'm not sure. Pray for me." Let me see your hand right now. Can I see it? I'll give you 10 seconds, a precious 10 seconds. When you get hell, time is up. The gates are shut. You're lost forever. I'll give you 5 seconds. Pray for me. "I'm not sure." Up and down. Anybody else? Quickly. Thank you. Now, question number two. I'm talking to Christians. Do you really care for anybody outside of yourself? Is your ego so big and so vast you have no concern for somebody you call friend? Hear me. Hear me. Friends, don't let friends go to hell without trying to get them saved. Oh, if I was your friend and you never witnessed to me and I died and went to hell, I'd curse you on judgment day. It's not a game. It's not fun. It's reality. Unsaved people go to hell. And you probably know somebody nobody other Christian knows. If you fail, there's nobody coming out of the stands. There's nobody coming off the bench. If you fail, nobody can take your place. With our heads bowed and our eyes closed. You say, "Preacher, God spoke to my heart tonight." Now, there are two ways God could have spoke to your heart. Number one, he could have spoke to your heart and said, "Hey, come on, it's time to get involved. Time to give out some tracts. Time to give your testimony. Time to go on visitation." Maybe as I preach tonight, God brought individual right before your mind and the holy hand tapped you on the shoulder. Said, "That's the one, go get him." You say, "Preacher, it's not going to be easy." Calvary was not easy, but it was right. And if you're saved, it's right. You tell other people how to get saved. With our heads bowed and our eyes closed, who will say, "Preacher, I'm a Christian, but God spoke to my heart tonight. I need to get involved in this thing of witnessing and sharing. Preacher, I'm a believer, but God brought a dear friend right to my mind tonight. What God asked me to do is not going to be easy. I need to do it. I want to do it. I should do it. Brother Mark, pray for me as a child of God, I might obey." Could I see your hand right now? Up and right back down. God bless all over the auditorium. Good. And they're still going up. Good. And they're still going up. Good. And they're still going up. And they're still going up. Good. Thank God. Yes, sir, I see it. Ma'am, I see it. Teenager, I see it. God bless you. Anybody else, "Preacher, it's going to be tough. I've never done it before. But I know I should. I know I need to." As you pray for a number of others, include me in the prayer. Last call. 10 seconds. Anybody else? Up and right now, I see that, and I see that, and I see that, and I see one young lady. God bless your heart. Ma'am, I see it on my right. God bless you. Father, thank you tonight for meeting with us. And tonight, might you go deep. Might you go so deep you'll make us uneasy about being a spectator while folk go to hell. Will you go so deep, we won't care about what somebody thinks or what somebody says. Our concern for a lost person far outweighed public opinion. God, touch hearts tonight. Move in a powerful, dynamic way in our midst. Would you sit there with your head bowed, your eyes closed? And then we're going to stand. The instrument's going to play 485. When I have them stand, not until then, 485, "Have Thine Own Way." It is God's way that you witness. It is God's way you share and soul win. Now, if you're not sure you're saved tonight, The pastor's here at the front before God. If you want to get saved, you couldn't find a finer man to come and tell that to in Pastor Sludes. If you want to get saved tonight, get out of that seat, come down front, tell him, I'm not sure I'm going to heaven, I want to get saved. Somebody will take you in a room, open the Bible, and tonight, before you walk out that door, you can have a title deed of heaven. Now, you're a Christian, God spoke to your heart. What are you going to do? Well, I didn't ask what you'd know. What are you going to do? If God's speaking to your heart, believer, I'm going to invite you to come. Now come down, kneel at the altar, sit in the front row and pray. You want to ask God for boldness? Don't be ashamed to do that. All of us need that. Don't be embarrassed. Don't

0: on these 144,000 Jewish males that are preaching the gospel after the rapture, during the tribulation, are protected. Is that Mark showing? I don't know.
1: Welcome to In Grace with Jim Scudder, the senior pastor of Quentin Road Baptist Church in suburban Chicago. He is also the president of Dayspring Bible.

0: Come and pray for the individual, but don't you dare put a period there. No, no. You ask God to help you go to that person and share the gospel of Jesus Christ. That's the invitation. You want to get saved tonight? You come and tell the pastor. You're a Christian. God spoke to your heart about getting involved. You come and make that dedication prayer here tonight. God brought somebody to your heart. You come and pray for him. Then pray for yourself. Say, God, give me what I need to reach out to that person. Are you ready? Well, everyone in this auditorium right now, stand to your feet. Stand right up. Everybody, stand up.
1: In our busy world, family time is frequently neglected. It is vital that we give attention to our families while we can. And it is especially important to give attention to what God says in His Word about our homes. For the next few moments, let's join Scott Pauley as we open the Scriptures and find God's message for your family.
2: One danger in the study of family is that though you want the best for your family, if you're not careful, you can almost become self-centered even about that. For example, you can study and pray and work on your home life only thinking about the people that live under your roof. I want you to know that God's perspective is when families are what they ought to be, then those families become conduits of His grace to others. They become channels for His truth. They become the means by which a church is helped, a community is blessed, a city is turned to Christ. And such is the example of Aquila and Priscilla. Now, we've been in Acts chapter 18, and I've given you a number of just practical things that we learned from Aquila and Priscilla's example, but I want to bring you to a couple of other scriptures today. Remember I said to you they show up in four different New Testament books. Well, we're first introduced to them in Acts 18, and there we learned that they just started right where they were, and I hope you'll start right where you are. But let me bring you to two other texts today and show you that they did what they could, and I want to challenge you to do what you can. The first scripture is Romans 16. At Romans 16, verses 3, 4, and 5, Paul writes to the church at Rome and says this, "Greet Priscilla and Aquila, my helpers in Christ Jesus." Now, two interesting things here. First, Priscilla's name comes first. Remember, we talked about that before. Perhaps she's the more prominent personality. But the important thing is not personality. The important thing is spirituality. And Aquila and Priscilla were spiritual people. They're serving God together. And notice how he identifies them as his helpers in Christ Jesus. I believe in the ministry of helps. I believe in the gift of helps. And I want you to know that though everybody cannot lead, and everybody's not going to be in charge, and everybody's not going to be a pastor or a deacon, everybody can be a helper. Would you ask God to make you a helper today? Pastor Sexton used to say to us that in a local church, everyone does one of two things. They either pastor the church, or they help someone pastor the church. I like that. So you're either called of God to lead and feed, or you're helping. And if you help God's servant, you're helping all those he ministers to. So Paul said, they are my helpers in Christ Jesus. And then he goes further, who have for my life laid down their own necks, unto whom not only I give thanks, but also all the churches of the Gentiles. Likewise, greet the church that is in their house. Do you see how God's work in them became God's work through them? That it didn't dead end with Aquila and Priscilla, and somebody says, well, they have a nice family. Well, they have a great home. No, no. Their family, their home, became the platform by which then they were able to minister to others. We saw a little of that in Acts 18 when they taught Apollos. Remember that, teaching others what they've been taught? But now, let me point a couple other things out to you. The first is that they involve their entire household in the work of the local church. Did you notice here that in Romans 16, verse 5, the Bible says the church met in their house. They literally allowed the church to meet in their living room. That may not seem an amazing thing to you, but in the first century, when Christians were being hunted like animals, when they were being treated like criminals, when they were viewed as some crazy sect of people,

0: some lunatic fringe to allow a New Testament church, followers of Jesus Christ, to meet in your home immediately would mark you. Remember, they were in a world where great persecution had come upon the church, and yet they were not afraid to be identified that way. They were not afraid to be connected to what God was doing. That same principle is repeated in another place where they're mentioned in 1 Corinthians chapter 16 and verse 19. Listen to it. The churches of Asia salute you. Aquila and Priscilla salute you much in the Lord with the church that is in their house. So it sounds to me like over quite a period of time, they allowed the local assembly to gather in their home. Now, I'm not a proponent of saying every church has to meet in a house. In this particular era in the New Testament, they could not meet openly. They had to meet privately. I thank the Lord that we have facilities and places where we can gather together and assemble freely, and we ought to thank God for that. But I would point out to you that for them to open their house to the church meant first that they had opened their heart to God. They were heart deep in the work of the local New Testament church. We don't know if they had children, but if they did have children, think of the impact that must have had on their children. My dad tells the story of his father starting a church in their house when he was just a boy, and some very funny things actually that happened. They lived in the back of the house, and the church met in the front of the house. That's an interesting and a sometimes complicated scenario, but it does reveal that someone is heart deep in the work of the local church. I want to recommend that you not only connect your family to a church where you attend, but that you involve your family in the work of the New Testament church. And then something else I would point out to you from both of these scriptures. Did you notice it? In Romans 16, the Bible says they were helpers. They laid down their own necks for Paul. He gave thanks for them. All the churches, the Gentiles, gave thanks for them. And then in 1 Corinthians 16, the Bible says they were saluting people much in the Lord. You should take careful note that Aquila and Priscilla were encouragers. You know what an encourager is? You know, when you get around somebody and they just lift your spirit, they point you to God, and it's not just personality. It's not just they're cheerful. No, they're spiritual people, and so they make you think of the Lord. Oh, this is something all of us ought to pray that God will make us. This is something all of us ought to desire to become. Friend, you may not be able to do many things, but you can do this thing. You can be an encourager. Do what you can right where you are. When the Bible says they saluted people much in the Lord, salute doesn't simply mean they put their hand to their forehead. Salute means they greeted them. They spoke encouraging words. They reached out to people. See, I think this is a mark of a spiritual home, a spiritual family. They've not internalized everything. They've not circled the wagons and simply concentrated on themselves and become introspective. They're looking out to the needs all around them and seeing how they can meet them. Would you ask God to show you how your family can minister to another family, how your family can encourage someone who's discouraged, how your family can reach your neighborhood with the gospel? In fact, why don't you sit your family down and have a conversation about it? Brainstorm a little bit. Involve even the children. Get some ideas. What are some things we could do to make a difference? You see, when Aquila and Priscilla connected themselves to the work of the church, that was more than the meetings. Yes, the church met in their house. Yes, they assembled with the church. But it went beyond the meetings to the ministry. It went beyond simply an assembly once a week to each and every day seeking to do what they could right where they are. Oh, what an impact that would make on our own families, on our children, and what an impact that would make on the church and the communities where God has allowed us to live and to labor. Do you see why Aquila and Priscilla have become such a favorite of mine? I hope you're getting to know them so well that they'll become a favorite of yours. I'll remind you, you're going to meet them in heaven someday, around the throne of God, and you're going to say, "I know who you are. We read all about you. Tell us more." On that day, at the judgment seat, I would love for someone else to be able to say of my family that God used that family to minister to us. Would you pray today, Lord, make us like Aquila and Priscilla. Make us more the servants we ought to be in our home, with our church, and for our community. May, by God's grace, all of us just do what we can.
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1: One of television's most successful producers stated his sincere conviction that in any television script that is to be commercially successful, it must violate at least three of the Ten Commandments. Do you know what a situational comedy is? It's to cause you to laugh at something. Now, when you laugh at something, you don't take it seriously anymore. And if the devil can get you to laughing at the transgression of the Ten Commandments, you see what he's done? He says, you don't have to take that seriously. That's comical. And so we have a generation that's laughing its way into hell. And they're being systematically seduced. Now, that's the reason you, as parents, need to set some limits. You need to say this thing called MTV is just out of bounds. You are foolish, my friend. If you think that you can watch that and it will not affect you, can a man take a fire in his bosom and be not burned? You need to set some limits in your home.
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2: Thank you. Let's take your Bibles and turn to the book of Hosea today, Hosea chapter 11. It is page number 927 in the King James Bible I have. And I don't know what page it is in your Bible, but if you have one like mine, it would be 927. These Old Testament books sort of tuck themselves away. And so if you cannot find it, and that happens, just go to the index and find out what page. Daniel, Hosea, Joel, Amos, Obadiah, it's in that section. Hosea chapter number 11. Tonight, we're in Hosea chapter 12, and the service is at 6:30 tonight. And we'll have a full choir and orchestra. Folks are in other properties and other buildings. And we'll all be back together tonight. We had a huge crowd of folks come back home yesterday and the day before from vacation. We had a huge crowd the last 2 days leave on vacation. And I want to remind you that September 1st, vacations are over. Right? And no, we're not going anywhere for Thanksgiving or Christmas. We're staying right here. And I hope you're having a good time. Some of you don't get a vacation. And God bless you. Thank you for being faithful. And others that have had enjoyed a vacation. Well, we were gone on a Sunday recently, Miss Treber and I, and we love church. But I tell you, I miss being here. And I appreciate our church so much. I love pastoring. I know that I'm doing what God called me to do with my life. I never thought I'd be a pastor. I was an assistant pastor, but I didn't know how to preach. I didn't take any classes in preaching. You'll find that out in just a minute. But I never thought God could use someone like me. And God put his hand on my life and called me to preach. I'm well aware it was all of God. I never envisioned something like this. Brother Curtis Hutchins home with the Lord now. He died at age 61 with cancer. He was a preacher. He was here years ago, and he turned around and said, I tell you why you have all these things. It was over at the other property. Because that man saw it all. And I thought, I didn't see any of this. I didn't see people coming to church. I just knew I loved God. And I loved singing, and I loved the Word of God, and loved preaching. And now, 38 years later here, almost 38, it's such a blessing to serve God. It's such a joy. And I hope you love what you're doing in life. I hope you love the Christian life. Many times in my life, there's days like I feel like Jeremiah, the weeping prophet. I weep a lot. And I'm so concerned about some things. I'm so concerned about our world, our nation. Who'd ever think in my ministry? I said back in the 70s here, we had an election and we voted down sodomy living here in this valley. We voted down. We did not want homosexuality. The Silicon Valley voted it down. And yet now the queen comes out 2 weeks ago and says they believe in men marrying men, women marrying women. Who'd ever think that? Who'd ever think that a pope this week would come out and say it's okay to be a priest and be, you know, homosexual? Who am I to condemn? Who are you? I mean, you're supposed to be representing this book, and God calls it an abomination. And things like that just disturb me so much because our children are going to inherit a life contrary to the Word of God. And I tell you, I'm so burdened about our country. I'm burdened about our children. I'm burdened about our marriages and our families and the world. And I hope that you'll be much in prayer for these days. And we've been speaking about revival. And revival is not for the president and not for the government and not for a society. It's for an individual. Revival must begin in my heart. And I must experience a revival, a recognition this is sin in my life. A repentance of that, turning from it, and a renewed desire to serve God. Last week we noticed how that revival shows up in a relationship with the Heavenly Father where He is like a father to us. We picked it up last week in Hosea 11:1. The Bible says, when Israel was a child, I loved him. I called my son out of Egypt. God was showing the family relationship of a father and a son. And we saw last week how that relationship mirrors what revival should be like. Verse number 2, we pick it up today. As they called them, so they went from them. They sacrificed unto Balaam. They went after false gods. And they burned incense to graven images. That's contrary to the Bible, the Ten Commandments. God says no graven images. And yet the people of God, these Jews, became so degraded, so far away from God, that they said, we know that you say don't do this, but we're doing it anyway. The Bible says to him that knoweth to do good and doeth it not, it is sin. He said, well, I don't know if that is sin or not. If you're saved, you have the Holy Spirit of God that lives within you. And part of his function, John chapter 16, is to convict you and convict me of sin. No one has to tell me. That's not right. The church doesn't have to tell. No, that's not right. God, who implanted in my life the Holy Spirit once I was saved, 1 Corinthians chapter 12, when I got saved, he came to reside within me. He says, Jack, that's wrong. Listen to that still, small voice from God. And he said, we're going to make graven images anyway. I wonder in your life or my life, what is invaded? It's contrary to the Bible, but we justify it. I had a man one time in my ministry say to me, he said, I'm committing adultery, but I believe God led me into this relationship. No, sir. God doesn't lead you into adultery. It's a violation of the Ten Commandments. Isn't it amazing in America? We used to have posted in our schools the Ten Commandments, and we didn't have the gunnings and the shootings. But now we've taken the Ten Commandments out. We're wondering why we're a country of anarchy. Verse number 3 says this. I taught Ephraim. And of course, remember, we saw a message on Ephraim some months ago, 37 times in this book from chapter 4. He mentions Ephraim, and Ephraim was the one that was given authority, and God gave him responsibility, and he rejected that authority that God gave for righteousness. I taught Ephraim also to go, taking them by their arms. But they knew not that I healed them. God said, I lovingly, as a father, I took you by the arms. I led you. I guided you. And now our verse today, our text, verse 4. I drew them. I drew them with cords of a man, with bands of love. I was to them as they that take off the yoke on their jaws. I laid meat unto them. That is, remember, he fed them with meat every day. He said, I drew them with cords of love, and bands of love, I engulfed them. Do you know that every relationship in life, and please don't miss this, every relationship is founded, if it's to be successful, on the subject of love. Everything. Everything of any value must be founded upon love. I love this country. I love our America. I love it. That would have been a good place to say amen. I hope you do too. If you don't, go find the country you love. We'll help you get there, one-way ticket. I love America. You cut me today, it's going to bleed red, white, and blue. I love that flag right there. I love the fact that our coins and currency says, in God we trust. I love it says, one nation under God. Oh, I know these liberals saying, well, that was added in 1954. Go back and read the Federalist Papers. The Federalist Papers is from which we get our Constitution, and it indicated that it was God, Jehovah, God of Providence that led America's founding. We're finding today that I have a love for this country. I have a love for this church. I'm convinced that when my days are done and God raises up another pastor, that you'll get a better pulpiteer. But I tell you, I don't know if anybody could love you any more than I love you. You folks keep me awake at night, normally because I'm praying about something or I'm thinking about you. Or through the day as I drive, I think about you. God implants in a preacher's heart, a pastor's heart, a love for his sheep. And that's perhaps one of the greatest burdens I have, that when this body ceases to operate and live, that God would raise up someone that would love you with a genuine love. Love your little children. And love your grandchildren. And it bothers me sometimes that I hope you don't get the wrong man. I love this church. We had 1 year, 1987, the entire theme all year long was, I love my church. I love this country. I love that lady right there. I love my marriage. I'm so glad that she said yes to me. And I'm so glad I'm married. God has given us such a wonderful life together. I can't imagine life without her. Some of you have had to do that as you said goodbye to your mate. You young men that are married here today, you sit next to a mate, you dear lady, sit next to your mate, love your mate. Love that person that God brought into your life. Stop haranguing him and stop agitating him. Love that mate. You'll know how valuable that person was when one day all of a sudden their life is taken, they're gone. We moved my wife and I and my sisters and my brother-in-laws, we moved my parents to assisted care living this week. It's the best thing for them. They'll be better cared for. And they're right by my sister. It's a wonderful thing. I said to my dad, I said, it's time. And he said, we don't want to go there, son. And we talked about it. I said, you know, I gave him an illustration of a man of our church and his wife, and he had to eventually go to a rest home, and they weren't even together. And both my mother and dad says, well, son, we can't do that. We can't be apart. And they're not apart. Thank God for that. They're still living in the same place together. They said, we've been married 65 years. My mom said, I can't go to bed at night without your dad. And he said, I don't want to live without her. And they're so content where we found a beautiful place to care for them. And nurses are there and people care for them. It's wonderful. My sister's there every day. You have a mate. You better love that mate. You have children. I think of the children I've buried in this church. You have a son or you have a daughter. Love that child. I hope you love your family. Dads, I'd get off the playing fields and baseball and cricket and all these other things that we're playing around here. I'd get back engaged in your family. Loving your boy. And not because some book says play with your kids. Good night, that ought to be obsessing. I'm going home from work right now. I'll be home in another 15 minutes. I'm going to be with my kids. I'm going to be with my wife. You're not sacrificing from staying off the field of playing baseball. Teach that boy how to play baseball. Instead, we're teaching kids. And they don't know how to communicate. I love our children. I love our children. I love their children, our 9 grandkids. I love them. Every relationship is built on love. A lawyer came to Jesus, Matthew 22. He said, now what's the great commandment? Without hesitation, Jesus did not refer back to him. He says, thou shalt love the Lord, thy God, with all thy heart, thy soul, and thy mind. The second is like unto the first. Thou shalt love thy neighbor as thyself. Life, to be successful, is grounded and founded, and the foundation is love. And today, as we see it evident in verse number 4, he said, I drew them with cords of a man, with bands of love. I want us to see today that Revival is represented by the family relationship. You show me how you get along with your dad, I'll show you what type of revival you have in your life. You show me how you get along with your mother. Say, well, they're old, they're gone. I don't care. Honor thy father, thy mother. Today, God's showing us if you want to have revival, you must work at this thing, a family relationship. It's all about family. Verse number one, when you're a child, you're a son. He's talking about this, and then I drew you with cords of love and bands of love. These ropes, he says, see that in verse four? I drew them with cords of a man. A cord was a rope. Ropes were used for prisoners. They would bind the prisoners. Yokes were used for oxen. They would steer the oxen. But God says, I changed the use of those ropes. Those ropes that could be used with whips and put things at the end to hurt, to harm. I chose them to change them. And I draw you to myself. That's what John 4:44 says, John 6:44. He says, if you're going to get saved, the Holy Spirit of God, God will draw you to himself. And if I be lifted up, I'll draw all man. That's the idea. Dad, the goal is to take ropes, not to harm a child, but to pull them close to your heart. Mother, to bring those children close into you. You bring them on in. But he said, cords, and then notice what he says, with bands of love. What is a band? A band is something that holds a unit together. God wants to wrap us up in his love. This is a rubber band. A rubber band can hold several psalm books together. It bands together. It holds together. And God says, I'm not like the gods that have been created that is harsh. I'm a God that I love you. An Al-Qaeda leader had a son. That son was a terrorist. He got out of a jail in Jerusalem. And walking down the street, a soul winner took a gospel tract and said, here's something to read. About 15 years ago. He read it and he saw in there, John 3:16, for God so loved the world that he gave his only begotten son. He said, I never heard that a God would love somebody. This can't be true. He found a Bible. And he looked up that and it said in the Bible, for God so loved. He said, I'm amazed that God would love. I've never been taught that God loves. Through a process of time, he came to know Christ as Savior. His life was transformed. Why? Because he was overwhelmed that a God would love. You notice all these statues and these various gods, they're always mean looking, pot bellies and mean faces. That's not God. Our God is a loving God. And he says, I'm going to take a cord. I'm going to wrap you up in love. Why? Every relationship to succeed must be founded upon love. Something else is, by the way, I'll just throw this in. I just thought of this, brother. I saw you, Brother Floyd. Are you listening today? Let me see if I can hit you right there. I got you one row short. I'll practice this next week. I'll get you next week, I'm sure. Cords. God says, I want to wrap you up. You watch in your midnight hour. You watch in that midnight hour when the stroke comes, or the cancer comes, or the heart attack comes. Oh, how God will give new grace. My wife lost her mother when she was young. Her mother was 45 and a preacher's wife and left 8 kids behind. And I said, I can't imagine that. I can't imagine how in the world you say goodbye to your mother and your dad. And she said, my heart, and this has been years ago now, but she, God will give you grace when you need that. Many of you have lost a loved one. I can't imagine it. This sweet, I say it with great respect, old gentleman, my dad, 90. And my mother, who's going to be 90 in January, oh, I tell you what, I saw them again this week and was with them and I hugged them. I kissed my dad up here on the forehead and on the cheek. I held my mother so many times and kissed her. Wrapped her up in these arms. She took those arms when I was just a little baby. And she wrapped those arms around me. My dad took those gentle hands when I was a boy and so many times would hold my hand. And sometimes he never let us sit between mother and dad in church. But sometimes I'd sit on this side of my dad and he'd put his hand on mine. I'd hold his hand. I'd be gone for some reason. I'd come back and they'd wrap me up. That's what God does. And I want you to see that God shows this relationship of a father and a child relationship. What kind of relationship is it? First, would you see it? I don't have much time now. Can we get there quickly? I want you to see a father must be a loving father. A loving father. See what he says in verse number one? When Israel was a child, then, what's the three words, class? Ready? Beginning. I loved him. He says that in verse number four, bands of love. Page number 20 in our gold book, we don't need to turn there. My father has a great big family, and there are many others beside me. And if you wonder how he divides his time, just let me say, I never stand in line. He loves me like I was his only child. God loves me today. The world may turn on you. Friends may turn on you. Family may disappoint you. But oh, what a friend we have in Jesus. He loves me. God loves Jack Treiber. I don't understand it. I look at my life. There's nothing lovely about me, but he loves me. And he loves me just like I am. Today, maybe you're on probation and you've had a terrible life. God loves you. You're here this morning and you're on drugs. And you ought to get off drugs, but I want to tell you where you're at today. God loves the drug addict in here. I said earlier, homosexuality, sodomy, it's an abomination in the sight of God. But I want to tell you something, friend. God loves you. Adulterer, God loves you. Thief, God loves you. The thief of the cross, God sent his son and loved him and demonstrated on the cross. God loves us today. God's not a God that we have to walk in fear. Oh, he's going to whack me over the head with a baseball. God said, I love you. And a father needs to love, not out of duty, not just simply out of responsibility. Oh, I recall when Tiffany, they're not here today. She's our nursery superintendent. Her husband's preaching today up in Alaska. Oh, I remember the day all three of our kids were born in our own home. And I remember when Tiffany was born, I held that precious little girl and I became a father. I know my wife and I have not been perfect, though my wife has, I haven't. I've loved that girl all the way up. And now she's a mother of four. I love those kids. Brother Tim's out preaching today. And I tell you what, God gave us that boy. I've loved that boy. I was there for that boy. My wife was there. And then God gave us the bonus child, gave us Tabitha. Oh, we love Tabitha. She's here with her husband today, and there are three kids. Friend, don't love your kids because you're told to. Envision life without your child. Envision life without your family. Love those children. Express that love. I grew up, my mother and dad are Germans. My grandfather went from Germany over to Russia, was in the Russian army, and then escaped and came here to the States and the country. And they grew up in that Depression era. You never, old Germans, you don't say you love one another. You just demonstrate it. And I recall that, oh, I was my dad's pastor for 33 years before they moved, and I'd say to my dad years ago, Dad, I love you. Thank you, son. I long for my dad to say, I love you, son. I knew he did. He always was there. He demonstrated, provided for our family. He was kind to my mother. Never yelled and threw things around. Never had a temper tantrum. He was the same at church as he was at home and vice versa. And I remember one day, probably 25 years ago, I said, "Dad, I love you." And he said, "Son, I love you." We never have a conversation without him saying that now. And perhaps you're not that way in your family. Well, change. Children need to know that a man needs to tell his wife, "I love you." A wife needs to tell her husband, "I love you." A loving father. I see a sad father. Look at verse number 2. "As they called them, they went unto them. They sacrificed unto Balaam, burned incense." He was so sad because he gave them everything. He loved them, but they rejected that love. I see a sad father. I see a warning father. Verse number 6, "And the sword shall abide on your cities, his cities, and consume his branches and devour them because of their own counsels." Watch this business of doing your own thing. So we have going on religion today. I'm going to worship God like I want. I'll get this thing Sunday morning over for an hour and then I'm done with God for the week. I don't want old-fashioned hymns and songs and spiritual songs. I want rock and roll. They're going after their own counsel. God says you go after your own way, you're a foolish man. Read Proverbs. And a father is warning, and this father is warning because independence always destroys love. And he warns him, judgment's coming. I see a bewildered father, verse number 8. "How shall I give thee up, Ephraim? How shall I deliver thee, Israel? How shall I make Adam? And how shall I set thee in Zobim? Mine heart is turned within me." My heart is stirred up. You say, "Give, give, give." And I gave. And you've rejected me. I like it over there in Isaiah chapter 5. He talks, the prophet talks about a vineyard. And he said, "I planted and I digged and I cared and I fenced it and I removed the rocks." And then he says, "But you rejected me." And he said, "Oh, Israel, what more could have I done? What more could have I done?" Friend, what more could God do to prove to you he loves you? What more could God do today to indicate that he's provided and cared for us? We are a spoiled country. God's been so good. God shed his grace on us. The average young boy in the Iraq war is 15. Carrying weapons to destroy. How in the world at age 15 can you be developed in your life with such a desire to want to kill and hurt and assassinate? We have been so loved. Our children have been so blessed. And what do we say? We want more. God hasn't given me all I want. They have an iPad, I don't. They have a this, I don't. And God says, "Why don't you be content with what you have?" We're out of time, but I see a broken-hearted father. Lastly, verse 12, "Ephraim compassed me about with," watch this, "lies. His own children were lying to God and the house of Israel with deceit." He said, "I've loved you people." He starts off as a father, "Son, I loved you, but you've returned back with me lies and deceit." God doesn't want lies. It's easy to see, well, these politicians, they're a bunch of liars. Don't worry about the politician. Do you tell the truth? Do I tell the truth? It's very disillusioning in life when we see some leader that we've placed confidence in lies to us, a pastor that will lie to his people, a parent that will lie to his children, lie to his mate, lie to her husband. Deceit. Cover things up. Years ago, somebody did, so I have no idea who it was. And my wife said to me, "What part of be sure your sin will find you out do we not get?" It always comes out. And when it comes out, the real us and who we've, what we are, what we've done, there's always tears. I cannot tell you the amount of times I've seen mothers cry and dads cry and children cry. And you go to juvie hall, you go to the jail, and tears are streaming down people's eyes when they get caught, and they're frustrated, they're upset. Friend, you cannot build a life off of lies. You cannot build a marriage off of lies. You cannot build a church off of lie and deceit. And this father is saying, I've tried everything. Perhaps God's tried every way possible to prove you he loves you, like you're his only child. What's it going to take? We are so blessed to know Jason and Mindy Brockman as a church. And we have Monday for Mindy's, and I've not checked the last couple of weeks, but in the first 10 days, over 40,000 people have visited that site praying for this sweet little girl, assistant pastor's wife in Colorado with that awful car accident, paralyzed from the neck down 4 weeks ago Friday. Four little children, six and under. Her husband, a gospel preacher, grew up here. We talk to him every day, and we pray with him at night, every night. I tell you what, both of them are to be so commended because they love one another so much. That young father has just been there for her around the clock. He loves her. He said to me on Saturday after the accident on Friday night when they rolled six times, not because of their own fault, but because an accident took place in front of them and someone turned in front of them on the freeway. He said, "Oh, Pastor, I still have my Mindy. They'd already known she'd been paralyzed from the neck down." He said, "God's been so good to me. I could be at planning her funeral today." There's a young man that loves his wife. Now it's revealed that she has her bicep and her tricep, and she's taking those arms to work, and she's working her exercises. And I told my class today she could almost dress herself with no fingers, no hands, just her arms. And they're training her, and yesterday succeeded getting out of the bed into the wheelchair by herself. And with no hands, about 100 feet, went with a wheelchair down the aisle. Why? And she's praying, "Oh, God, give me these fingers. Give me these hands." We're not talking divorce. They're talking about, "I got to leave this old woman. She means nothing. I got to leave this man." No, they love one another. And God loves you. But what's it going to take to get you back realizing that God loves you? Our Father, this morning, I love these people. I love them. I think there's no doubt in their mind. I feel so privileged to be their pastor. We live in a day where love is so careless. We always think of it just being physical, selfish. God, break our hearts. There'll be never a revival until love gets back in the home. Love gets back in the family. My wife and I know somebody, they always tell everybody, a young married mother, "Pray for revival, pray for revival." But she won't even talk to her mother and dad. My heart aches. She'll never have revival. Said, "My parents aren't saved." Where does it say that you honor your mother and dad just because they're saved? You gotta love your mother. You gotta love your dad. Love is always a demonstration. How many this morning say, "My love for God has gotten a little cold, a little careless, a little different, Pastor"?
3: I'd like you to take the Word of God, please, and turn with me into the book of Isaiah. This is an amazing book of the Bible. It is called by some a Bible within the Bible. We're in the 59th chapter, and we'll begin in just a moment with the 18th verse in Isaiah chapter 59 and verse 18. 66 chapters in this book, really two main divisions, one with 39 chapters and the other with 27 chapters. And it is all about God and His greatness and the vision that God gives to the prophet Isaiah. It covers so much territory. We say often that there are two lines or threads running through all the Bible. One is a scarlet thread of redemption, telling us about the Lord Jesus Christ and how God became a man without ceasing to be God, born of a virgin, lived a sinless life, and as the prophet Isaiah says, was slaughtered as a lamb for us. It gives a fuller meaning, deeper meaning of the cross to us as we think about the description given to us in the 53rd chapter, where all we like sheep have gone astray and turned to our own ways, all of us. But the Lord hath laid on Him the iniquity of us all. And the suffering of Christ is described with such description in the book of Isaiah. More vivid the description in this prophecy of Isaiah than we could ever find in the actual accounting of it in the New Testament. And this scarlet thread running through the Bible goes deeply through the book of Isaiah. The other thread running through the Bible is the golden thread of the Lord's second coming, of His revealing Himself, coming in glory. He came once, of course, to bleed and die for our sins, and He's coming again. He came once, and He's coming again, the Son of God, to rule and reign. And the prophet Isaiah deals with this in a mighty way. And if you're a student of the Bible, you know this full well. There are times when you're reading scripture passages from the Word of God, and you think at times, is this about the Lord's first coming or the Lord's second coming? Is this thread that I'm examining and searching at the moment a thread that relates to the scarlet thread of redemption or the glorious golden thread of His return? And then you discover that you cannot separate them, though they are separated in event and time. They're both about our Savior and His marvelous work. And that's what we find here in this particular passage from Isaiah. And so may God give us understanding and the Holy Spirit instruct us. Because as we see this, we see principled things that exist in our time, in this age of the gospel of grace, where we come to the Lord and trust Him as our Savior and know He lives in us and He's coming for us. In this world where the Lord Jesus told His disciples that we would have tribulation in this world, but we know there's a greater tribulation and judgment upon this world coming later, prior to our Lord's return in glory. My particular position about the second coming of Christ is a pre-tribulation and even a premillennial pre-tribulation position. There are many people who love the Lord and know the Lord and walk with the Lord and win people to the Lord and are dedicated in their Christian life who don't take the same position I take. But it's the emphasis I've given to this church all these years. And we believe it's the truth that we find in Scripture. We don't start with some pre-supposed position and try to make everything fit. We start with an open mind and a searching heart led by the Spirit of God to see what the Bible truly teaches. And that's what I've come to in the position I hold in the pre-tribulation, pre-millennial return of the Lord Jesus Christ. And I'm praying that God will speak to us in this. Keep in mind what I've said as I'm trying to teach and preach this passage. The Bible says in Isaiah chapter 59, beginning with verse 18, already made a terrible mistake, right? But you're there now, right? Isaiah 59 and verse 18. According to their deeds, accordingly He will repay. Fury to His adversaries, recompense to His enemies. To the islands He will repay recompense. So shall they fear the name of the Lord from the west and his glory from the rising of the sun. When the enemy shall come in like a flood, the Spirit of the Lord shall lift up a standard against him. And the Redeemer shall come to Zion, and unto them that turn from transgression in Jacob, saith the Lord. As for me, this is my covenant with them, saith the Lord. My spirit that is upon thee, and my words which I have put in thy mouth, shall not depart out of thy mouth, nor out of the mouth of thy seed, nor out of the mouth of thy seed's seed, saith the Lord, from henceforth and forever. If you're in the habit of marking things in your Bible, I want you to underline this expression, if you would. It's found in the 19th verse of this 59th chapter of Isaiah. The Word of God says, and remember this, the Lord shall lift up a standard. The Lord shall lift up a standard. I want to speak about the standard of the Lord. The standard of the Lord. Often in our Christian lives, we talk about standards. This is the way we ought to live, and there are certain standards that a Christian should have. That's not the most powerful way or the clearest way to talk about that subject. We all know there are things that Christians should not do, and there are things Christians should do. The Word of God says, come out from among them and be ye separate, saith the Lord. And the Word of God teaches us that we should have a separating experience in our Christian life that separates us to the gospel of God and to the Lord. But there's something stronger in this conversation than standards, plural. It is the matter of commandments. The commandments are clear. They're precise. They give exactness. Thou shalt not, thou shalt not, thou shalt not. And we read those commandments that God gives and commandments the Lord Jesus gave us. We say to him, after reading those commandments, we need you, Lord, to be obedient in these matters. And then we begin to talk about standards for the Christian life, standards, plural, for the Christian life, that help us and protect us in our desire to obey the commandments. In other words, if God commands, thou shalt not commit adultery, I think we can be clear about what adultery happens to be. God talks about fornication. He talks about whoremongering, other sexual sins that are mentioned in the Bible, but adultery. When the marriage covenant between God and a person is broken and a person commits adultery, and there's marriage involved in that, that's different from whoremongering. That's different from other sexual sins before marriage. So we say, I want to obey that commandment. My wife and I have been married 51 years, and I give God all the glory. I've kept my covenant with her and with God in that matter. And of course, as any man, and I don't know, but I imagine most women, we have to pray that God gives us victory in our mind because of what the Lord Jesus said about thinking. But the truth of the matter is, we begin to appoint standards, plural standards, and say, there are things I won't do. There are people I wouldn't go near. I've had a certain standard about never having a woman in the car with me, even to pick up a babysitter when my children were young, to avoid the appearance of evil. I have appointed certain windows in an office and insisted when I came here as a pastor that no one uses an office without being able to see through that office through a window. It was a little disturbing to some people because of the desire they wanted to have privacy, but we ruled in favor of being more open about all of that. But that was a standard for us. But I want you to notice something very careful. Very carefully, notice it. God does not talk about standards here. He talks about standard, singular, standard. And the Word of God says that God will raise this standard. I may not do so well at explaining my conviction about this, but I believe that we're dealing about the Holy Spirit here and how the Holy Spirit intercedes on our behalf and how the Spirit of God works. And out of that come all other standards, plural. In other words, if I live my life under the ruling presence of the Lord, if I live a Spirit-filled life, allowing God to have that standard in my life, that I'm accountable to God, I've given my life to God, I live under God's ruling presence, if I allow the Holy Spirit to guide me, then I'm not going to have any trouble with other standards that people make. So many times, people want to create standards, sort of boxing people in or boxing behavior in, when the truth of the matter is, you can put all the restraint you want to on someone, but if they're not living under the ruling presence of God and given to Christ, you can't keep them from sin. Only God can do that. Only God has the power to do that. And I hope we're agreeing there, because I believe it's the right position to take about the singular standard of the Lord. But this passage does not deal with that. No, it doesn't deal with that. God is talking about the fury unleashed by His wrath on sinful behavior. And He follows that with this standard of the Lord. Let me give just a few words, if you'll be kind enough to write them down, so we can attach some things to those words. First, let's write down the word enemy, the enemy. The enemy. I asked Dr. Robertson one day, I said, what's your biggest problem? He said, it's not a what. I said, well, who creates the most trouble for you? I phrased the question differently, and he hit himself on the chest like that. He said, I do. I'm my own worst enemy. My sin nature, my tendency toward sinful things, and my unwillingness to allow the Lord to have His way in my life. I must live a life filled with God's Holy Spirit. And I think He put His finger on it by doing it just that way. He said, once I was walking across a campground where I'd been preaching, and I preached a message on the filling of the Holy Spirit. And a man from among those campers came up to me, caught me in the middle of a path going from one place to another, and he stopped me and he said, I want to ask you a question. Are you right now at this moment, having just preached on what you preached on, are you at this moment filled with God's Holy Spirit? And he said, you know, Clarence, I've never forgotten that question. We get the idea at times that we run to the Lord and trust the Lord and call on the Lord in some great hour of need, and we should. But we should live our lives living under that yieldedness and receiving of the fullness of God's Spirit. The truth of the matter is, when we're born again, Christ comes to live in us. There is an everlasting covenant made in the blood of Christ in salvation. The Bible says when Jesus came to the coast of Caesarea Philippi, he asked his disciples, saying, whom do men say that I, the Son of Man, am? Now he knew, of course, the answers to all the questions that he asked. He was trying to pull something from them, and they began to give him answers. They said, some say you're John the Baptist, some Elijah, others Jeremiah, one of the prophets. And there were reasons, no doubt, his preaching, thundering forth like a John the Baptist, his miracle works like the prophet Elijah, his broken heart and weeping like the prophet Jeremiah. But he said, but whom say ye that I am? And Peter stepped forward and said, thou art the Christ, the Son of the living God. He used a title for Messiah. Thou art the Christ, the anointed one, the promised one of God. You're the one we've been searching for and looking for.

God. Listen carefully to Christ's response. He said, "Blessed art thou, Simon Bar-Jonah." Bar meaning son of, Jonah, son of Jonah, Simon Bar-Jonah. "For flesh and blood, everything you have physically in your human life, everything God's equipped you with. For flesh and blood hath not revealed it unto thee, but my Father, which art in heaven." In other words, you would not know this except the Spirit of God reveal this to you. We say salvation is decision. We ought to be engaged in soul witnessing and soul winning. We ought to be faithful witnesses. Everywhere we go, we are witnesses. We should be witnessing. But it's more than someone just praying with us. When someone prays with us and we rejoice in the fact they're trusting Christ as Savior, that's marvelous and glorious. But when they truly come to Christ, something happens we don't see with our human eyes. God reveals himself to them. There is a supernatural transaction that is eternal that takes place in the life of that person. Now, you don't put an age limit on that. You don't frame that between a certain age and any other age. It's something that's available to all of us. I've seen 5-year-olds and 50-year-olds and 100-year-olds come to know the Lord. But they didn't just profess that they are trusting Christ as Savior. When they came to Christ, God promised he would come to live in them. Amen. To as many as received him, to them gave he power to become the sons of God. So the Lord lives in us if we're Christians. It's not just a list of things we've agreed to. It's not something that we do. It is a collision we've had with Christ. We met the Lord. He came to live in us. And why we'd be suspect about that? Because the Bible says the Holy Spirit is in this world working to reprove or convict of sin, righteousness, and judgment. He's at work right here. We're meeting with him. God promised he's in this place. And I want to recognize him. Now, when the Lord gives us this amazing verse, he's teaching us. He's teaching us not only what he does in the glorious coming of his Son, when the world is in the worst condition it's ever been in, so desperate, there is absolutely no hope apart from God. This is what happens. But the principle of that is what happens day by day in our lives as believers. Let me follow that golden thread first and look at what God tells us about it and come back to this. If you'll take your Bible and hold your place here and turn with me to the revelation of Jesus Christ. We travel from the opening of this revelation, meaning the unveiling of the Lord Jesus. It's not the revelation of John, but the revealing or unveiling of the Lord Jesus. And in it, God tells us things that are past, present, and future. As we get to portions of this book, we come to the 12th chapter, if you have your Bible open there, in Revelation chapter 12. And there is a war in heaven. Satan is expelled. God tells us about it. Let's just begin in verse 3. "And there appeared another wonder in heaven, and behold, a great red dragon, having 7 heads and 10 horns and 7 crowns upon his head. And his tail drew the third part of the stars of heaven, and he'd cast them to the earth." We get from that that when Satan, as a rebelling angel, rebelled against God, no, I do not know why. I can't tell you exactly when, but I know he did. We get the inclination, at least, from this. Some believe the fact that a third of the angelic host

0: rebelled with him. And now we know them as fallen angels. But the word of God says in the heart of this verse, and the dragon stood before the woman which was ready to be delivered, for to devour her child as soon as it was born. And I think if you grasp the context of this, you have this great serpent with his mouth open, ready to devour the child, the woman Israel, the child, the Son of God. As a matter of fact, if you want to see it given descriptively in an artist's rendering, look at the emblem of the car manufacturer, Alfa Romeo. Their emblem is this serpent, mouth open, baby about to be devoured. Taken, no doubt, from this passage. And the word of God says in verse 7, and there was a war in heaven. Think of that. Michael and his angels fought against the dragon, and the dragon fought and his angels, and prevailed not, hallelujah. Neither was their place found any more in heaven. And the great dragon was cast out, that old serpent called the devil and Satan, which deceived the whole world, and he was cast out into the earth, and his angels were cast out with him. Certain things were no longer accessible to Satan in heaven. He's still an accuser of the brethren, but this war in heaven is given to us in chapter 12. When you come to chapter 13, there's a war on earth. And I stood upon the sand of the sea and saw a beast rise up out of the sea, having seven heads. Get that, seven heads and 10 horns, and upon his horns, 10 crowns, and upon his heads, the name of blasphemy. And the beast which I saw was like unto a leopard, and his feet were as the feet of a bear, and his mouth as the mouth of a lion. And the dragon gave him his power and his seat and great authority. Now, he doesn't look like a bear, like a lion, like these animals. This is describing his power, his ability, his image, his character. And I saw one of his heads as it were wounded to death, and his deadly wound was healed. And all the world wondered after the beast. And they worshiped the dragon, which gave power unto the beast. And they worshiped the beast, saying, who is like unto the beast? Who is able to make war with him? Now, this beast that's described for us in the second verse, like a leper, feet, with feet like a bear, mouth as a lion, isn't going to look like that. It's not going to be that way identified. This is what we know as the Antichrist. There are many Antichrists. Antichrist is a word which means against Christ or instead of Christ. Anyone that embodies doctrine against Christ or instead of Christ. But there is, thirdly, a personality going to step on the stage of human history who will be in this earth making war against God and God's people, who is the Antichrist. And this particular personality will be the most winsome, the most capable, the most powerful human being, the most able person, and will be lauded and applauded by millions for the answers that he brings and the leadership that he provides to a world in chaos and confusion. I'm just giving a little background here. And the Bible says in verse 4, and they worshiped the dragon which gave power unto the beast. And they worshiped the beast. You want to know how powerful? You say we ought to worship God, the true and living God. This Antichrist is worshiped, and Satan is worshiped. And the Bible says in verse 8, and all that dwell upon the earth shall worship him. The word of God says in verse 11, and I beheld another beast, and that's another story, the beast and the false prophet. We need to know about that. But notice at verse 15, and he had power to give life unto the image of the beast, that the image of the beast should both speak and cause that as many as would not worship the image of the beast should be killed. Verse 16. And he caused all, both small and great, rich and poor, free and bond, to receive a mark in their right hand or in their foreheads. And that no man might buy or sell, save he that had the mark, or the name of the beast, or the number of his name. Herein is wisdom. Let him that hath understanding count the number of the beast. It is the number of a man, and his number is 600, 666. So 666. Now, when I was a younger person, I preached this same thing because it's in the Bible. But through the years, I have come to even believe with more conviction, deeper conviction, may I say, that such a thing could happen, that people truly could not sell, could not buy, could not live without having this mark and bowing to this personality. And if you read carefully and study the context of chapter 13, you come out of the war in heaven and Satan is on the earth, and as he climaxes his work in the last days, with little time, the Bible says, running out of time. He's talking about 3.5 years, we'll find, in the worst of this. You will think there is such an attack of the enemy, such controversy. Like today, we know that the power grids, electrical grids, computer grids could all go out immediately. We know that chaos could begin to be the rule of the day. We know that the atmosphere can be poisoned, water can be poisoned. We know that people can be corralled with need, that things we thought could never be done to human beings could possibly be done. And in reality, during this part of the tribulation to come, the world will be in such turmoil. We're already saying we're living in an age of the great unraveling. We're already saying we're living in the time of compounded confusion. I remember years ago I brought a message to you and I brought newspapers to the pulpit and I showed you from the printed newspaper and the research had been done. It's all cooled down now. They still exist. All cooled down. They just found one in New Mexico and had to do something about it. There were training camps for terrorists all over America, on the perimeter of America, all over the coast and on every coast, in the heart of America, in the north border of America. There were training grounds for terrorists who had been training who could, in a snap of fingers, in a moment's notice, at the flip of a switch, engage everywhere across our land in terrorist activity. It scared some people. One young lady who's grown up a little bit since then, I don't know if she'd say the same thing, told her mother, "He's freaking me out." Well, you know, preachers don't try to freak people out. But when you come close to reality and what could happen, if you're not careful, you begin to think thoughts that seem almost hopeless. But I want to show you something. This is in that golden thread. The Bible tells us in the very next chapter, when everything evil has broken loose on the earth, when it is at its worst, no hope, God's people are going to perish. And the Word of God says in chapter 14, verse 1, "And I looked, and lo, a lamb stood on Mount Zion." And the Lord appears. Isn't that glorious? It's wonderful, isn't it? Wonderful. Now, we know that's the last days, perilous times, the tribulation. It may not be far off. It could be only 7 years from this moment if the Lord came this moment. We can't know the exact time, but we're looking for and loving the appearing of Christ for his own. And may the Holy Spirit help me. I don't want to lead you astray, but I want to tell you, just as surely as the Lamb would appear to save his people in that golden thread, in our day, the Lord never forsakes his own. In principle, to individuals, the Lord comes to our rescue. I want us to go back to this wonderful chapter. I've asked you to read and prepare your heart with chapters 58 and 59. And let's talk about the enemy. The enemy. We're there. The enemy. We've seen ultimately what the enemy wants to do. We know we battle the world, the flesh, and the devil. And we know the enemy is empowered by the devil. I want you to write down Ephesians chapter 6. Begin with verse 10. Finally, my brethren, be strong in the Lord and in the power of his might. Put on the whole armor of God that ye may be able to stand against the wiles of the devil. Now listen to these verses. For we wrestle not against flesh and blood. If we could ever learn that, we'd quit fighting one another. We wrestle not against flesh and blood. Your enemy is not flesh and blood. We're talking about the enemy. Now, people may inadvertently be tools of the devil, or they may, in a way that's not inadvertently, yield to be a tool of the devil. But we're not fighting them, because the Bible says our enemy is not flesh and blood, but we're fighting against principalities, against powers, against the rulers of the darkness of this world, against spiritual wickedness in high places. Now, if you believe what I preached years ago about this age of individual terrorism and terrorist encampments all across America and around the world, and they are existing, and they do exist in our nation. When my son was in Germany, more than once they uncovered arsenals in mosques. Arsenals. Not places of worship, but arsenals of weapons ready to be used at a moment's notice. In the same sense, there is a spiritual warfare going on against the prince of this world, against spiritual wickedness in high places, against principalities and the rulers of the darkness of this world, and they can be called to action upon God's people in a moment's notice. You say, well, you're going to have us living in fear. We'll be afraid to go to bed tonight. No, no, because greater is he that's in us than he that's in the world. And we have to be strong Christians, and we have to be strong one way. Not just intellectually, not with an education, not with the weapons of this world, not with carnal weapons. The weapons of our warfare are not carnal, but we have to be strong in the Lord. And your children need to be strong in the Lord. Do you know the only thing that's going to give your children victory in the great hours of temptation that they're sure to face? What's going to keep them from caving to some godless philosophy? Our philosophy comes out of our theology. We believe what we believe because we know what we know about God. But you know the only thing that's going to keep your children from caving? What you've put in their hearts and minds about God's Word, empowered by God's Holy Spirit. So, the enemy is real. Now let's look again in Isaiah chapter 59. Let's look at the entrance. How does he come in? All you say is a sly fox. He sneaks around, seeking who may devour. He's an angel of light. But just here, as God sums this up for his sinning people, he tells them how the enemy enters. When the enemy shall come in like a flood, not like a dripping water faucet, like a flood. Typically, we could say we have a flood when we have more water than we've got place to contain it. We're dealing with more substance in water than we have a place to contain the substance. It can rush. It can be mighty. Anyone knows, if they've been alive for a while, what damage water can do. I brought a few things here with me about floods, just to emphasize the point. The great floods in America. The great flood of the Mississippi in 1927. 27,000 miles ruined by a flood. The Pacific Northwest flood, marked as one of the 10 top floods in the history of America in 1964. The Ohio statewide, the whole state of Ohio flooded March and April 1913. The Willamette Valley flooded. There were 467 people died when the Willamette Valley flooded. It came rushing water, quick, fast, overwhelming. Not time to get help. The South Platte River flood, 1965. The North Carolina storms causing flood, 1995, in January. The Great Flood, it's called, in 1936 in New England. Most all of New England affected by the Great Flood of New England. The Great Flood in Kansas in 1951. The Great Flood in Louisiana, they call it just the Louisiana Flood, in 1995. The flood of Mississippi and the Missouri in 1993. The Johnstown flood in Pennsylvania, May 31st, 1889. 2,209 people caught and killed. A flood. The Central China flood in 1931. 1 million people killed. 1 million deaths floating in water. The flood where at least 100,000 people were killed and drowned in Europe. The England and Wales flood, January 30, 1607, over 2,000 people killed. I want you to imagine just a moment what happened when those overwhelming, overtaking, rushing waters and the force and power of their unleashing was unleashed on helpless human beings. So devastating, 1 million people were killed. I say to you that the Bible says, our enemy comes in like a flood. May I just say to you, he comes in and people say, this is more than I can deal with. I've gone beyond. I can't cope with all of this. When's it ever going to let up? How can anything bad happen again? I'm drowning, figuratively, you say, in this onslaught. I heard about a woman this week whose daughter died. Days later, her husband died. And she's dying. And someone says, I'm beyond. It's overwhelming. You and I, listen, please, whine and growl and grovel over the least little thing. Most of the time it's discomfort or displeasure. God says when Satan unleashes, the enemy comes in like a flood. Millions are going to lose their lives in the future. One third of the earth's population goes to bed hungry every night. And you didn't get mayonnaise on your hamburger. I know. I've said that. 10,000 people plus, most of them children, starve to death every day. And some of the worst pain that can be happening to the human body is the pain that comes from starvation. The world is in a flood. He comes in like a flood. It's not just one variable. My friend Dr. Hudson said, Clarence, when you're really under pressure, don't look at your problems like this. Don't look at your problems like this with your hands stretched out like this. Put your hands like this and try to prioritize what you have to deal with. And you take this one, then this one, then this one, then this one, then this one, then this one, then this one. But how many times have we allowed ourselves and there's just so much to deal with? It is literally, not figuratively, not stretching it, literally overwhelming. Everybody I know is hurting sometime or another. And some so much worse than others. There are people trying to go to bed tonight who have no idea where their children are or what's happening to them. There are women crying with their head in their hands just short distances from where we're meeting because their husbands are abusing them and left them. There are men who have forsaken their families. My mother went at times for 3 months not knowing where my father was. And the confidings, plural, that she did with me were more than a child should have to hear. I'm telling you, when Satan comes in, he comes in like a flood. Floods, damaging, devastating, wrecking, tearing up, destroying. When the enemy shall come in like a flood, then write a third thing down. The engaging of the enemy. We can't do it. God comes to our aid. Praise Him, thank Him, give Him glory. He doesn't need a hand clap. He needs somebody bowing on their knees, prostrating their body with their face hidden, crying out to God. I get sick of all this phony, baloney, smiley Christianity. That's another battle, another time, another place. We engage the enemy one way. Not in my strength. My strength with a flood. They tell some of these silly people on the streets where hurricanes have struck, get in the house, get in shelter. Oh, no. I'm going to prove how strong I am. I don't have the numbers, but I've read things about how many foolish people have been killed because they thought they could take on the storm. You cannot take it on in your own strength. You'll have to do it, but not in your strength. When the enemy comes in like a flood, the Word of God says clearly, plainly, the Spirit of the Lord shall lift up a standard against him. I just want to stop for a minute. Say glory, hallelujah. Amen. Amen. You ever been something that you thought, been in something you thought, this is the end of it? Everything I hoped and dreamed coming apart? You ever been to wit's end? They tell stories about that. They've written episodes about it. Have you ever been to wit's end where anything intellectual you could think or plan to get you out was exhausted and there was nothing left? The enemy had come in like a flood. But all of a sudden, the Spirit of the Lord lifted up a standard against him, protecting you against him. That's when you learn, greater is he that's in me than he that's in the world. That's when you learn things like this. He must increase. I must decrease. I must decrease and him increase and decrease and him increase until all I can say, all that I have is Jesus. And all that I need is Jesus. I want this to be a strong church, and I want to be a strong, faithful Christian. It can only happen in the Lord. I know someday the Lord's going to stand on Mount Zion, and when they see him, they're going to shout, and he's going to be victorious over all the Armageddon battles. We know he'll rule and reign. We know that. But the principle of that lives in our lives, our daily lives at this moment, that when the Lord is with us and we're going through whatever we're going through, and the enemy has come in like a flood, and we're engaging it, you can't escape it. It's your boy, it's your girl, it's your home, it's your family, it's your life. The Lord doesn't leave you alone. He lifts up a standard. He is the standard. The Holy Spirit is the standard. Aren't you grateful for that? I'm grateful for that. Let's pray together. I want to thank you for listening. I've preached a long time. I shouldn't preach so long, but I'm not going to apologize for it. I just want to thank you for being patient listening.
1: Thank you so much for the special music. Thank you, choir, for your faithfulness every single night. Open your Bibles. The book of Isaiah, chapter number 13. Isaiah, chapter number 13. And I'm so happy you're here tonight. And I'll tell you, I am thrilled to see visitors here tonight. All right? Now, I don't say that lightly. There's a reason I'm so glad we got visitors here. Sunday morning, I stood here to preach. Basically, it was the members of this church. Dear friend, in all honesty, it was not a pretty sight, okay? I'm so thrilled we got some good-looking visitors here tonight to spruce this thing up. Visitors, wherever you're from, God bless you. Thank you tonight for coming to the house of God. What a wonderful week it's been for me. I always enjoy your pastor so very, very much. And I mean that. He blesses my heart, and you got a wonderful pastor. You know that, and a wonderful church. And I think God's going to do some tremendous things in days to come. Brother Freeney's father led singing for me in two revival meetings in the Hammond, Indiana area back in probably the late 70s. His dad led singing in two revivals. And here it is, the son's just carrying on with the music, and what a blessing he is putting the music together this week. Look in your Bible, Isaiah chapter number 13. I'll begin with verse number 19. And Babylon, the glory of kingdoms, the beauty of the Chaldeans' excellency, shall be as when God overthrew Sodom and Gomorrah. It shall never be inhabited, neither shall it be dwelt in from generation to generation. Neither shall the Arabian pitch tent there, neither shall the shepherds make their fold there. That's an amazing statement. I'll tell you why. 2,700 years ago, God in heaven said, I'm going to destroy the city of Babylon. It will never, ever be rebuilt. Now, keep in mind, when God made that statement, the greatest city on planet Earth was the ancient city of Babylon. Now, think with me. Chicago, destroyed by a fire, it was rebuilt. San Francisco, destroyed by a fire, it was rebuilt. But for 2,700 years, no one's lived at the site of ancient Babylon. Alexander the Great, 30 years old, in a tent, he had conquered the entire world. That night, God killed him. You say, why do you say that? Because Hierapolis, the ancient historian, said this. The next thing Alexander the Great had planned to do, take his vast army, his unlimited wealth, and go back and rebuild and restore the ancient city of Babylon. And God said that will not be done for hundreds and thousands of years. I believe with all my heart that night in that tent to uphold the word of God, God simply killed Alexander the Great. Look in your Bible. Verse number 21. But the wild beasts of the desert shall lie there. And their houses shall be full of doleful creatures. And owls shall dwell there. The next phrase says, and satyrs shall dance there. What are satyrs? Most Bible commentaries say satyrs are demons or satyrs are devils. You say, preacher, my Bible doesn't translate it that way. I believe it should. I'll tell you why. Back home, I have 30-some commentaries on Isaiah, and with two exceptions, they all say that word satyr refers either to demons or demon-possessed animals. In 1890, Dwight L. Moody, the great evangelist, stood at the site of ancient Babylon. Moody said this, "As I stood there, I could sense, I could feel the power of hell as I'd never felt it in my entire life." Tonight I want to preach on the subject, when demons dance with delight. What can you do that makes hell hilarious? What can you do that makes demons dance with delight? Number one, demons dance with delight when a backslider defects to the enemy. Now, who is a backslider? Somebody that's been saved, they're still saved. However, they go out and do not live for Christ. They live for themselves and live for the world. Look in your Bible at verse 19. "And Babylon, the glory of kingdoms, the beauty of the Chaldeans' excellency, shall be as when God overthrew Sodom and Gomorrah." Now, why did God destroy Sodom and Gomorrah? You say, "Preacher, that's simple. They were cities full of sexual perversion, cities full of homosexuality, lesbianism. Therefore, God destroyed the cities of Sodom and Gomorrah." Now, hear me very, very carefully. The Bible's emphatic and dogmatic, my friend. That is not an alternative lifestyle. That is an abominable lifestyle. But understand, God can save those people, and grace of God can change those people. But now hear me carefully. The ultimate reason that God destroyed Sodom and Gomorrah was not because of that horrible sin. You say, "Why do you say that?" Abraham one day is in his tent. He looks up. Here comes some angels down the road. He asks them in. He feeds them. They're talking. He said, "Where are you guys going? We're going down and check out Sodom and Gomorrah. As we think it is, we're going to destroy the city." The angels flee. Hey, all of a sudden, Abraham realizes something. He has a nephew named Lot that is living in Sodom. Now, immediately, Abraham starts to pray. He said, "God, if there are 50 Christians in Sodom, will you spare the city?" God said, "Yes." 45, yes. 40, yes. 30, yes. 20, yes. Abraham said, "Oh, let not the Lord be angry." He said, "God, hey, if there are 10 Christians in Sodom, will you spare the city?" And God said, "I'll spare it for 10. Now, what is so magical about that number 10? Read your Bible, Genesis 13, Genesis 18. Count the number of people in Lot's family. You come up with at least 13 individuals. This may be what Abraham thought. Hey, surely, man, Lot's got his family saved, and the city is safe. How sad. The angels come to Sodom. They tell Lot, "Get your family. Get out of here. God's going to destroy the city." And Lot goes down to his son-in-laws and knocks on the door and gives a message. And they laughed at him because they thought he was joking. What am I saying? Lot had no testimony in the city of Sodom. Understand that. For 25 years he lived there. If he lived for God, served God, even 25 years, he'd just gotten 10 people saved. The cities would not have been destroyed. I hear Christians say, "For the mark, it doesn't matter how I live. For the mark, I'm saved. How I live is my business." That's a lie out of hell, dear friend. My Bible says, if you're saved, you're not your own. You're bought with a price. Therefore, glorify God in your body and your spirit, which are the Lord's. If you're saved tonight, how you live is not your business. How you live is Christ's business, because you're Christ's representative. The Bible says, hear it, nobody, not just preachers, nobody lives to himself and nobody dies to himself. How you live on the job, in the home, in your neighborhood, how you live affects the destiny of somebody else. Now, what was Lot's problem? The same problem we face today. Lot was saved. You would know that how he lived, except in 2 Peter, it says that righteous man. But here's Lot's problem. Lot wanted to be, I'm going to use the term, a good old boy. Lot would rather people like him and burn in hell than risk being laughed at to get him saved. The angels come to Lot's house, and he asks him in, and the perverted crowd gets around the house, and they tell Lot, "Hey, bring the angels out. that we may know them. To put it bluntly, they want to rape the angels. Now watch this. Light opens the door, steps outside. He said, I pray you, brethren, do not so. I guarantee you something, friend. 25 years earlier, when he's with Abraham, he would not have called that crowd brethren. You see, the convictions had slipped away. He was more concerned that people like him than what God in heaven thought of him. And because of one man, right now, two towns are in hell. Why? Because Lot would not go out and witness and share the gospel. I've been on the road for a number of weeks. Got home at 2 o'clock in the morning, went in my study, and of course the desk was full of mail. I started going through the mail. I had some good news. For the 23rd year in a row, I was a finalist in the Reader's Digest sweepstakes. Anyway, I kept going through the mail, Pretty soon, I come to a letter. The return address was a prison in Indiana. I put that letter aside. I said, okay, it's from a prisoner. He probably wants money, maybe some stamps, maybe a Bible to sell. I put that letter aside. When I got through, before I went to bed, I opened the letter. Name at the top was a man who had been a pastor. I had held 7 revivals for him. In that letter, he told of falling into a certain sin and being caught. In the letter, he said, Brother Mark, when they arrested me, for 3 days and 3 nights, they had to keep me in a straitjacket. He said the shame, the embarrassment, the disgrace was so great. If they had not kept me in a straitjacket, he said, I would have committed suicide. The man kept writing. Brother Mark, he said, everything I claim to believe, I've destroyed. He said, because of me, my church is ruined. My family is shamed. He said, because of me, Jesus Christ, who I really, sincerely love, is laughed at and ridiculed. Last line of that letter, he wrote something I'll never forget. But the Marquis said, here in prison at night, I lay down on my metal bunk. Say, about the time I'm asleep, it seems like in my mind, I can hear all the demons of hell just laughing at me and mocking me and ridiculing me because everything I claim to believe in, I've destroyed. You say, preacher, I'm a Baptist. I believe in once saved, always saved. I'm going out and live it up. You hear me? You hear me well, my friend. Then you got to live it down. But not just you. 300 people that love Christ. We all pay a price. When somebody backslides and gets away from God and the world laughs at us and the press ridicules us and the demons dance about us. My friend, you be careful how you live. You're a representative of Jesus Christ. You're an ambassador of the Almighty. Live right, act right, talk right. Make an impact not for the devil. Make an impact for the glory of Jesus Christ. Number two, demons dance with the light when a sinner rejects the gospel. Look in your Bible at verse number 8. They shall be afraid. Pangs and sorrows shall take hold of them. They shall be in pain as a woman that travaileth. What's this statement? They shall be amazed one at another. Their faces shall be as flames. What's that refer to? When two sinners meet in hell. Look in your Bible, please. One chapter over, Isaiah chapter 14. Look at Isaiah chapter 14. Look, please, at verse number 9. What a verse. Hell from beneath is moved for thee to meet thee at thy coming. What's that verse say? When a sinner dies, the demons in hell are so eager and anxious to damn that soul, they just don't wait for that soul to sink down into hell. They rush up and grab that soul and pull him down into the fires and the flames of eternal damnation. Now, why do folk go to hell? Because they joined the wrong church? No. They got the wrong denomination? No. They didn't get baptized? No. Hear me carefully. In Luke 16 in the Bible, a man in hell gives his testimony of why he is in hell. First of all, he cries out and says, Father Abraham, have mercy. Abraham said, friend, I cannot help you. May I put that in perspective, please? Here's a man in hell praying to one of the greatest saints ever lived, and Abraham said, I cannot help you. Understand that. If you go to hell, no saint can get you out of hell. No church can get you out of hell. No religion can get you out of hell. When the man discovered he could not get out of hell once he went there, he said, Father Abraham, I have five brothers at my father's house. Send somebody to them, lest they also come to this place of torment. Now, I witnessed the people across America, and sometimes with a smirk, they say, if I go to hell, all my buddies will be there. You better hear me. If they're really your friends, they don't want you in hell. This guy didn't want a family reunion in hell. He wants some Christian to get a burden, get a concern, go back to the house and knock on the door and try and get his family saved. He did not want a family reunion in hell. But may I point out something else very carefully? In Bible times, it was not unlikely for a young man, 13, 14 years old, to leave home and learn a trade or become an apprentice. Now watch it. Apparently the guy in hell is the oldest of six sons. Now watch it. He said, I've got five brothers still back home. Think this through. It's more than likely the guy in hell was a teenager. You see, it's just not old people that die and go to hell. The Bible says they die in youth. The Bible says, boast not thyself of tomorrow. Here's a young man, a teenager, already in hell forever. And Abraham said, no, I can't send somebody back from the dead. The locks of hell have clicked shut. Hear this. Then the man in hell said this. If somebody went to them from the dead, here's the key, they will repent. Did you get that? The guy said, I know why I'm in hell. I'm in hell because I didn't repent. What is repentance? Jesus said, except you repent, you shall all likewise perish. John the Baptist came preaching repentance. What is repentance? Hear me carefully. It's a change of mind. But it involves three things. Number one, first of all, you got to change your mind about how nice and kind and sweet you are to the fact that God said you're a sinner. Hear the Bible. Romans chapter 3. There is none righteous, no, not one. There is none that understandeth. There is none that seeketh after God. They're all going out of the way. They're together, all together become unprofitable. Then God says, there is none that doeth good. No, not one. Did you let that penetrate, friend? Eight times God said, there is no exception. Everybody is a sinner. The Bible says, if we say we have no sin, we lie and do not the truth. Understand that. If you're not willing to admit you're a sinner, you can never be saved. Why? Christ came in the world to save sinners. Number one, you got to change your mind about how good you are because you buy five dozen Girl Scout cookies and eat every one, to the fact that God said, you, my friend, are a sinner. Number two, you got to change your mind about every way you thought would get you to heaven, to the only way Christ would get you to heaven. And that is no church. That is no denomination. Christ taught the way to heaven was through Him. Him. And Him alone. There is one God, the Bible says, and one mediator between God and man, the man, Christ Jesus. Jesus said, I am the way, the truth, and the life. Nobody comes to the Father but by me. It was Christ that said, except a man is born again, he could not even see the kingdom of God. Do you realize how dogmatic that is? Christ didn't say, if you're not born again, you can't go to heaven. What he said was stronger. He said, friend, if you're not born again, you'll never even see a place called heaven. You say, Brother Mark, this is 2009, and you're not politically correct. Thank God I'm biblically correct. The Bible says this. On Judgment Day, when you stand before God, guess what? The Bible is right there. And you'll be judged not by your opinion. You will not even be judged by God's opinion. You'll be judged right from the pages of the Word of God. I was in Chicago in 1981. Never forget it. The weather had been horrible. The snow was piled so high, you come to an intersection, you couldn't see. Back then, people had rubber balls on their radio antennas. They had scarves tied on. You come to an intersection, you kind of crept out. I hope the guy coming wasn't a creep. And so Pastor Leslie and I are out calling. We made some calls that day. Got back to the house about noon. Turned the television on. Channel 9 in Chicago, WGN. That day, a young lady interviewed a man. His name was Maurice Rollins. Maurice Rollins was one of the three outstanding heart specialists in America. Woman said, okay, Mr. Rollins, she said, we're so happy you're here. Tell us your story. Well, he said, I was a drunkard. He said, an atheist. He said, in spite of that, I was considered one of the outstanding heart specialists in America. He said, but one thing bothered me. Time and time again, they'd bring someone to the hospital having a heart attack. Rollins said, as I worked to save their life, they'd scream out and say, I see the gates of hell. I see the demons of hell. I hear the cries of hell. I feel the heat of hell. Rollins said, this did not happen occasionally. It happened frequently. Every time it happened, he said, as soon as I could, I'd get in my car, go home, go to the liquor cabinet, I'd get drunk and put it out of my mind. One night he said they brought in a young man, 23 years old, an athlete, a weightlifter, a bodybuilder. Said the young man had the body of a Greek god. He was having a massive heart attack. Rollins said, in desperation, I got a straddle of that young man. I was pushing on his chest as hard as I could. He said, sometimes I'd push down with such force, I'd hear his ribs as they would crack. That young man, he said, looked at me with fear in his eyes. In just a whisper, he said, please, push harder. Please, push harder. R. Wallace said, I wanted to save his life. I worked as fast, as hard as I could. He said, maybe 15 seconds went by. All of a sudden again, he looked me right in the eye in a trembling voice. He said, I see fire. Paul Rollins said, I wanted to save him. I worked fast. I worked hard. I worked the best I could. He said, maybe 10 seconds went by. All of a sudden, on that young man's face came the most fearful look I've ever seen on a human face. In a trembling voice, he said, I hear laughter. He died. You also, I didn't change clothes. I went out, got in the car, drove straight home, went right to the liquor cabinet. He said, to this day, I can't explain it. It was empty. I said, okay, I'm an educated man. I've reached the pinnacle of my profession. I'm not going to let this ghost scare me. I'm going to think it out. He said, okay, I've been in the hospital when people have died of cancer. He said, yes, I've seen cancer patients in the last stages of cancer dying. And sometimes three and four men had to hold them on the bed because they were thought they were going to hell. He said, but it doesn't happen as often with cancer patients as it does with heart attack patients. Why would that be? Then Rollins said this. When someone's dying of cancer, the pain becomes intense. He said most of the time they're given morphine. He said morphine has a tremendous effect on the mind. He said many times when cancer patients die, they are not in their right mind. They're being affected by the morphine. He said, now wait. I've been in the hospital when older people have died of a long lingering illness. He said, I've seen 90-year-old men fight off three strong men to stay in bed because their feet was in hell. He said, but again, when people die of a long lingering illness, they don't see hell as often as heart attack patients. Then he said this, when someone dies of a long lingering illness, two out of three times, he said, they either die in their sleep or die in a coma. Think that out, please. You go home tonight, you reject Christ, you hop in bed, in your sleep, you have a heart attack, you wake up in hell with no chance to ever get saved. But Rollins said this, when someone is having a heart attack, basically, he said, the medications they are given affect the cardiovascular system and have some effect, but not a great effect on the mind. He said, therefore, when someone is dying of a heart attack, basically, they're in their right mind. They know exactly what's happening. He searched the house. He found a New Testament. He said, all night long, he sat up and read the New Testament. Next morning, he said, at 9 o'clock, he got in the car, headed down the road, and thank God, the first church he came to was a Bible-preaching church. He went in, a godly pastor opened the Bible and showed him that salvation was not in a church or a baptism. It was in receiving Christ. And Marie Swallard said, I knelt down with that wonderful man of God, and I accepted Jesus Christ as my Savior. The time was almost gone. Young lady said, well, Mr. Rollins, that's a wonderful story. We're so happy for you, and we're glad that you found religion. He said, no, ma'am. He said, I found Jesus Christ. I want to tell you something. Religion can't get you into heaven. Jesus Christ can get you into heaven. It won't do it. He will do it. Has there been that time when you made that decision to come to Christ? Number three, on through, demons dance with the light. When a Christian stops witnessing, turn your Bible to Acts chapter 17, and I'm through. Acts chapter 17. Acts 17 tonight, and I'm finished. I'm sorry, Acts 19. Acts 19 describes some men that are trying to cast out demons. Interesting story. Acts 19, verse 13. Then certain of the vagabond Jews, exorcists, an exorcist is one that casts out devils, took upon them to call over them which had evil spirits. In name of the Lord Jesus, saying, we adjure you by Jesus, whom Paul preacheth. There were seven sons of one Sceva, a Jew and chief of the priest, which did so. Watch it. The evil spirit of the demons answered and said, Jesus I know, and Paul I know, but who are you? Think on that. They watched the disciples cast out demons. They say, let's try it. They find the demon-possessed person. They say the words, make the gestures. All of a sudden, the demon from hell talks to him. What he says is very significant. The demon said, Jesus, I know. Why? Two reasons. Number one, Jesus Christ is God. Number two, when Christ walked on this earth, Luke 19:10, he came to seek and to save that which was lost. Christ was a soul winner. Christ kept people out of hell. They said this, and Paul, oh my. The demon said, and Paul, we know why. Everywhere Paul went, he got people saved. Put him in jail, he gets folks saved. Put him on a ship, he gets folks saved. Everywhere Paul went, he got people saved. He kept folk out of hell. Now hear it carefully. The demon said, Jesus I know, and Paul I know. But who are you? Do you understand that, friend? You obey the Bible.

and get folks saved, every filthy demon in hell will know who you are. But you sit back and say, I'm going to be nice and polite and kind, and I don't want anybody laughing at me, and I'm not going to witness and have folk make fun of me and think me strange and odd. I guarantee you, a demon from hell will come and pat you on the back, and with brimstone on their breath, they'll say, Jesus, I know, and Paul, I know, but who are you? What a sad day in America. The homosexuals come out of the closet and prance down Main Street, and born-again believers run and hide in the closet. The homosexuals come out of. There was ever a day to stand up and live for God and witness for God. This is the day. Today is the time to speak up for Jesus Christ. I was preaching years ago in Monticello, Illinois. I preached one night, give the invitation. A young lady come forward totally broken. Sit on the front row. I'd known her over 20 years. Held revivals for her dad, who was a pastor. When the service ended, I went and sat down by her. I said, Julie, what's wrong? Pretty soon she got it all pulled together. She said, preacher, she said, I graduated from high school, went to Maranatha Baptist College for 2 years, and got a degree to be a secretary. I come back to town here and got a job in a certain office. In that office, Brother Mark, she said, really, I tried to live for God. Not on company time, but before work, after work, on my noon hour, I'd give them tracts. I'd witness to them. Said, preacher, really, I did everything I could to try and get those people saved. Brother Mark, she said, they laughed at me. They ridiculed me. They made fun of me. In fact, she said, they made up a filthy, vulgar song about me. But I did everything I could to try and get them saved. Then she said this, about 2.5 years ago, I had a chance to change jobs. Higher position, twice the pay, classier office. I made up my mind on my new job. I was going to go to work. I was going to be nice and polite and kind and helpful and moral and pure. But I was not going to witness. I was not going to be some religious fanatic. I was not going to be made fun of. I was going to go to work and be good and do my job. For the marks you said today, my boss called me in. She said, really, this is amazing. Last week, all over America, in this little town right here, our division was number one. We did better than Chicago, New York City, Boston. It's amazing. We were number one right here in this little town. Julie, she said, you're doing such a great job. I have to hire some more help. Come around here and sit down by me. We'll go through this binder full of applicants and see who we can hire. Julie said, I went around and sat down beside my boss, and she started going through the binder full of applicants, and all of a sudden she turned the page and said, look at that. Bottom of the page, big bold letters. The applicant had written these words, I am a born again Christian. Julie said, my boss turned to me and said, hey, let's count her out right now. We don't have any born again Christians in this office. We don't want any born again Christians in this office. Let's just count her out. And she turned the page, and that went through my heart like an arrow. Brother Mark, she said, I left work early. I went home and lay on the couch and shed some tears today. Brother Mark, she said, tonight I come to work and you preached. And as you preached, I realized something. The last 2.5 years, I've been afraid somebody might laugh at me or ridicule me or make fun of me or degrade me. She said, preacher, as you preach tonight, I realized the last 2.5 years, I have been the laughingstock of hell because I haven't had the courage to stand up for Jesus Christ. You say, preacher, man, if I stand for Christ, they'll laugh at me at school. They'll make fun of me on the job. They'll ridicule me. I want to tell you something, friend. You hear me. You hear me. Jesus Christ has done more for Joe Mark, anybody ever has, anybody ever will. Jesus Christ is worth being laughed at over.

0: God help us to get rid of our little weak, dried up Christianity and get back to Bible Christianity. That was on a Friday night. You ready? Not the next Sunday, but a week after that, Julie come to church Sunday morning, three co-workers, the pastor preached, gave the invitation, two out of three walked down the aisle, and Jesus Christ had the last one. Don't sit there and say, how I live doesn't matter. It does matter. It matters to Jesus Christ. It matters to a lost world. God help us. I'm talking to some folks tonight. I'm talking to some folks, you never received Christ. I'm talking to some folks tonight, you're a Christian, but you're not courageous. You're not bold. You're a coward. You know what you ought to do tonight? You ought to tell all hell tonight, stop the music! The dance is over! I'm going to live and serve Jesus Christ. Will you bow your head for prayer? Our heads are bowed. Our eyes are closed. Number one, you better think, sir. Son, you better listen. If you were to die tonight, you say, I'm not going to die. Let me tell you some Bible verses. Boast not thyself of tomorrow. Yeah, God said that. He said, don't boast. You're going to live till 12:01 tonight. How about this? The Bible says, they say peace and safety, sudden destruction comes upon them. No chance to get saved. A car wreck, an accident, a heart attack, and life ends with no chance to repent. I can think of nothing worse. You're dying. It seems like all the mountains of the world are piled on your chest. And you struggle and you strain, and that next breath doesn't come, and the last sound you ever hear on this earth are the demons of hell laughing and cackling and ridiculing you as they come to damn you. Thank God it doesn't have to be that way. That's what Christ came for. That's what Christ died for.
1: I would like you to take the Word of God, please, and turn with me to the Old Testament book of Joshua. If you have your Bible open to Joshua chapter 1, we'll begin reading with verse 1. The last time we were together with the Word of God, we were visiting with the Apostle Paul in the book of Acts in the 24th chapter when he was brought by himself to stand before potentates and kings and give an answer for his faith. When I was dealing with that particular subject, I thought, when God called me to preach, someone could have said to me, you're going to have many things to accomplish this task, but there's one thing that is required. You must have courage. You must have courage. And if they said that to me, I would follow that with this statement, how can I get such a thing? Where does courage come from? Courage does make a difference. We applaud it. We give God glory when we see it exercised in the lives of people, especially if their actions have something to do with our own deliverance. But if I don't get anything else across in this message, I want you to find the source of courage for the Christian. It's not something you work up or muster up or talk yourself into. It's not something you can pretend to have. It is anchored in your faith in God. And without your faith being in its proper place and firmly anchored in the Lord, you're going to be in a difficult position to try to find enough courage to do whatever God calls you to do. Courage is required for life. You never know what you're going to face. The Bible says, man that's born of woman is a few days and full of trouble. And so trouble's coming. I don't think anyone likes to imagine that you're going to meet over at some friend's house and have a discussion about who's having the next trouble and what yours is going to be. But the Bible says man that's born of woman is a few days and full of trouble. And to face trouble, you need courage. Most people cower from the action they should take. It takes courage. It requires courage. Courage is required for life and for what we deal with in life. The circumstances that we have no idea we're going to face, but they require courage to take a firm stand for the Lord. And I hope by God's grace I can leave something with you here from the Word of God concerning this subject. Your Bible's open to a wonderful book, the book of Joshua. And I want you to mark these things as God gives us these admonitions. Now, after the death of Moses, the servant of the Lord, it came to pass that the Lord spake unto Joshua, the son of Nun, Moses' minister, saying, Moses, my servant, is dead. Now therefore arise, go over this Jordan, thou and all this people, unto the land which I do give to them, even to the children of Israel. Every place that the sole of your foot shall tread upon, that have I given unto you, as I said unto Moses. From the wilderness of this Lebanon, even unto the great river, the river Euphrates, and the land of the Hittites, and unto the great sea, toward the going down of the sun, shall be your coast. There shall not any man be able to stand before thee all the days of thy life, as I was with Moses, so I will be with thee. I will not fail thee, nor forsake thee. Be strong and of a good courage. For unto this people shalt thou divide for an inheritance the land, which I swear unto their fathers to give them. Only be thou strong and very courageous, that thou mayest observe to do according to all that is the law of Moses, which Moses, my servant, commanded thee. Turn not from it to the right hand or to the left, that thou mayest prosper whithersoever thou goest. This book of the law shall not depart out of thy mouth, but thou shalt meditate therein day and night, that thou mayest observe to do according to all that is written therein. For then thou shalt make thy way prosperous, and then thou shalt have good success. Have not I commanded thee? Be strong and of a good courage. Be not afraid, neither be thou dismayed, for the Lord thy God is with thee whithersoever thou goest. I want you to go to the very last verse in this chapter, and the Bible says, moreover, he that doth rebel against my commandment, thy commandment, and will not hearken unto the works in all that thou commandest him, he shall be put to death. Only be strong and of a good courage. How would you like to get a commission like this from God? And God says, you're going to have some things to deal with, and you're going to have courage with which to deal with those things. And then the Lord says, there are some people going to rebel against you. And when they rebel against you and rebel against what I've said in my word, they're going to be put to death. I'm not into all this putting to death business, Joshua could have said. And so God says, just be courageous. In other words, You're going to be called on to do many things, complete many tasks that require courage. As a matter of fact, there are 31 kings that Joshua is told that he's going to be warring against throughout this book of Joshua. And in this warring campaign, one campaign after another, Joshua has to lead the people to be full of courage, to find what strength comes from God and God alone to do what the Lord has called him to do. Now, whether you're a mother, a father, a pastor, business person, whatever you are, if you're a child of God, you're living in an unbelieving world. At any moment, the world, the flesh, and the devil is doing everything it can to disrupt you. And you're going to have courage to stand against it. No doubt about it. May God give us that courage. There are just a few simple things that we find in the introduction of this that help us to know where this courage is coming from. It's from the Lord and the Lord's Word. The Bible says in verse 8, "This book of the law shall not depart out of thy mouth, but thou shalt meditate therein day and night, that thou mayest observe to do according to all that is written therein. For then thou shalt make thy way prosperous, and then thou shalt have good success." God makes a promise to us. And that promise to us is from His Word and based on His Word. Listen carefully, please. Let God speak to your heart. Are you a courageous person? It takes courage just to say no. It takes courage to start things. It takes courage to stop things. It takes courage to say, don't go any further with this. It takes courage to lay down whatever God wants you to do and say, by God's grace, I'm going to do it. It takes courage. It requires courage. You can't live the Christian life, and neither can I. And no one can lead in the Lord's work without courage being required. At this moment, in this second, there's some things I need to correct. If it involves you, it takes courage. It takes courage to rebuke. It takes courage to say things that need to be said. We don't have that in ourselves. You know why? Because we all want everybody all the time to like us and to see the good. But we're going against the grain. I want you to know that if you're in this world, you're in a world that is trying to be run by the devil. And his escapades, his endeavors are always against what God wants and what people ought to be doing. And if we're going to stand for the Lord, it takes courage. Some of you are dealing with something right now in your home with a child or with a family member. And it's very difficult with which to deal with it. And you say, I know I need to do this. I need to straighten this out. Well, where's the courage come from? It comes from your faith in God, believing this is what God's given you to do. And courage needs to be strengthened that way, and God gives it to you. I want to read just a little of this to you, and I want you to just see the principle that God unfolds for us here. The Bible says, if you'll turn with me, please, in the book of Joshua, just a little while on into the book, and see what the Bible says about the people of God and what they refused to do, what they were supposed to do in following the Lord, but they would not do it. And because they would not do it, tragedy struck. The Bible says in Joshua chapter 4, verse 19, "And the people came up out of Jordan on the 10th day of the first month, and encamped in Gilgal in the east border of Jericho. And as they're on the border of Jericho, the Bible says, and those 12 stones which they took out of Jordan did Joshua pitch in Gilgal. And he spake unto the children of Israel, saying, when your children shall ask your fathers, their fathers, in time to come, saying, what mean these stones? Then ye shall let your children know, saying, Israel came over this Jordan on dry land. For the Lord your God dried up the waters of Jordan from before you until ye were passed over, as the Lord your God did to the Red Sea, which he dried up from before us until we were gone over. And the Bible says in verse 24, and all the people of the earth, that all the people of the earth might know the hand of the Lord, that it is mighty, and that ye might fear the Lord your God forever. God says every generation has to learn that the only way to serve the Lord is with God's help. There's no other way to do it. And that's what this entire book of Joshua is about, and how God's people trusted the Lord and God gave them victory after victory after victory. But they didn't always obey the Lord. And the Bible says when they didn't obey the Lord, they were the losers. God asked them in the 17th chapter and the 15th verse, when Joshua answered, if thou be a great people. And I want to bring that phrase to you at a little later date. What makes a great people? And in verse 17 of the 17th chapter, he asked, if thou art a great people and hast great power, what brings great power to a great people? It's faith, faith in God. All we need from the Lord grows out of our faith in God. I want you to go with me quickly to the last chapter of the book of Joshua and what the Bible says about the death of Joshua. In Joshua chapter 24 and verse 29, the Bible says, and it came to pass that after these things, that Joshua the son of Nun, the servant of the Lord, died, being 110 years old. Remember Joshua, born of the tribe of Ephraim, born in Egyptian slavery, who became Moses' servant. And now the Bible records that he's dead. How does his death affect others? How does it? He died, being 110 years old. And verse 30 says, and they buried him in the border of his inheritance in Timnath-Serah, which is in Mount Ephraim, on the north side of the hill of Gash. And Israel served the Lord all the days of Joshua and all the days of the elders that outlived Joshua. So they're moving forward as long as Joshua is moving forward. But then you come to the book of Judges, and they've been assigned something, and it requires faith to do it. And faith produces the courage they need. Look at chapter 1 of Judges. And the Bible says, and the children of Benjamin did not drive out the Jebusites that inhabited Jerusalem. Now God said, this is a warring campaign. You can never get out of the war. You can never get out of the trouble. Never get out of it. But they said, no, we don't want that. We want to ease. We don't want to battle. The natural tendency for all of us is not to battle. The Word of God says in the 27th verse of the first chapter of Judges, neither did Manasseh drive out the inhabitants of Bethshan. In other words, they were given an area and they have said, well, you fight for it. You've got to fight for it. Verse 29, chapter 1 in Judges says, neither did Ephraim drive out the Canaanites. Verse 30, neither did Zebulun drive out the inhabitants of Kitron. Verse 31, neither did Asher drive out the inhabitants of Echo. Verse 33, neither did Naphtali drive out the inhabitants of Beth Shemesh. In other words, everyone was assigned to do battle, to drive out the enemy, to trust God. It required, always required, courage to do the fighting, to get it done. But they didn't do it. And what would the battling produce in their lives? When you and I have to go beyond our ability, beyond our strength, when we have to say, by God's grace, we're going to attempt something by faith to be done that we don't have the strength to do, what happens? We summon the Lord to come to our aid. And God begins to do in us and through us what we're not able to do ourselves. That's the point I'm trying to get across to you. And when you don't trust the Lord, don't rely on the Lord is never real to you. In chapter 2, the Bible says in Judges, and Joshua the son of Nun, the servant of the Lord, died, being 110 years old. God is rehearsing again this fact about Joshua's death. And in verse 9 of chapter 2, the Bible says, and they buried him in the border of his inheritance in Timnath-Heres, in the Mount of Ephraim, on the north side of the hill Gash. And notice carefully what God records in his word in verse 10 of Joshua chapter 2. And all that generation were gathered unto their fathers. And there arose another generation after them, which knew not the Lord, nor yet the works which he had done for Israel. And the children of Israel did evil in the sight of the Lord and served Balaam. And they forsook the Lord God of their fathers, which brought them out of the land of Egypt, and followed other gods and the gods of the people that were round about, and bowed themselves unto them and provoked the Lord to anger. So God says, when God is not real to you, when you haven't exercised faith in God, when you haven't believed Him for something, when you personally haven't said, I'm going to trust God for this, you think you win when you really lose. And what you lose is the reality of knowing God for yourself. You see, you cannot count on someone else's faith. You can't count on someone else's victory. In a church like this, there are great victories that we celebrate. We say, God did this and God provided, just like the children of Israel crossing Jordan and leaving the stones so that when children came by and said, why are you piling up these stones? Why are you doing this? They said, because we want children who are coming after us to know that God did what we're not able to do. God accomplished something. And it required faith that God gave us courage to get it done. And if you start resting on that, if you start believing that's enough, that generation did that enough, then you find institutions and schools and ministries that rely on the past that don't know the Lord. In other words, they work in buildings, as I've said before, that they had nothing to do with building. They park on parking lots they had nothing to do with paying for. They realize there are lots of ministries people are engaged in, but they never plowed deep to start those ministries themselves. What's it like to go into these public schools and talk about Jesus Christ? Somebody who first did that in whatever place they did it required courage to get it done. And that faith in action is what made God real to them. We can never stop that. Every generation has to pick up the banner of the cross again. Every generation has to say, it's their turn. This is your turn to do the work God's given us to do. And so many people go along for the ride, get involved in what someone else has done, but never celebrate the victory, the challenge that it brought to their life to have to trust God to see it happen. And they know all the answers. You ever listen to them? They've got all the answers. They can answer your questions. They can tell you what to do. They can tell you how it was done. But they never did it. They never did it. It takes strength out of you. It takes something out of you to serve God, to get God's work done, to put yourself on the edge and step out where only the Lord can catch you. It takes something to do that. But the reward is when God comes and proves himself and makes himself real to you. And that's what we want. That's what I want for my life. That's what I want for my children. That's what I want for my grandchildren. We've got lots of children and grandchildren who can give all the biblical answers to everything that needs to be done, but they know nothing about being in the battle and winning the victory for themselves. It requires courage. Courage means trusting God, believing God for these things. So don't become just a passive Christian who celebrates all the victories. Get in on the fight. Let the Lord work in your life. Let God do for you what no one else can do. I think we are still trying, by God's grace, to place ourselves in a position where what we're trying to do for the Lord can't be done unless God breaks through and does it. That's not a bad thing. That's a wonderful thing. Because when the Lord does break through, and he does, if he's in it, and he's going to bless it, he'll surely do it. And he'll change our lives when he does. And there'll arise another generation, another generation, another generation that won't just know about God. They'll know the Lord because the Lord's real to them. God is not real to anybody until they trust him. You see, after a while, people even talk about salvation, but they don't have salvation. They talk about how people know the Lord, but they're not out there trying to witness to the people who are lost and see them come to Christ, and they see God by his Spirit break through and save them. I wish I had the words and the ability to put through to you what I'm feeling in my heart and the danger I think we face. We have talking about God and the things of God everywhere. We have churches dotting the landscape all across our land. But there's very few places where the fire of the Holy Spirit is really striking and God's people are praying and finding answers to prayer and the Lord's meeting their needs. That's what we're looking for. That's what we're believing God for. I want to give you a verse. I want you to turn with me, please, to the Psalms just a moment. If you don't do anything else but just meditate on what God says here. I'm trying to find the things that will strengthen my faith. I'm trying to find the things that will help me to step out and say, we're not finished. God's work still needs to be done. I'm trying to find the things that thrust me forward and help me to lead you and lead your family to the things that God's designed for us. I want you to have your Bible open to the 27th Psalm, just for a moment, would you please? The Bible says in Psalm 27, verse 4, one thing have I desired of the Lord, that I will seek after, that I may dwell in the house of the Lord all the days of my life, to behold the beauty of the Lord, and to inquire in his temple. You see, we reached a stage in life where we can know all about the Lord, but never really know the Lord. It's like someone who could describe everything that's in this building, but who sacrificed to put the pews and the carpet and the roof, and who was involved in having to trust the Lord to see it done? Whoever had to do that, and not everyone has the opportunity, but whoever did learn something about God's provision that people who just watched and enjoyed it never learned. And this is the verse. Teach me, verse 11, teach me thy way, O Lord, and lead me in a path, a plain path, because of mine enemies. In other words, how does God accomplish things? Teach me, Lord, thy way. This is the way the Lord accomplishes things. I find myself sometimes alone with God, trying to work on something from the Word of God, asking God to speak to my heart. And then I think, when I'm reflecting all of it, I think people just imagine that this is a speech you're trying to make. But are you hearing something from the Lord? Is God speaking to your heart? What's God's way in this? Is God speaking to you? Then especially when I've come to this verse, please let God use it. The Bible says in verse 13, I had fainted unless I had believed to see the goodness of the Lord in the land of the living. In other words, I'm going to collapse. I'm not going to make it. I'm going to attempt something, some idea I've got, but I'm not going to be sustained and empowered without the living God doing that sustaining and empowering. And then the Bible says in verse 14, wait on the Lord. Be of good courage. There's my word. Be of good courage. How do I get this courage? If it requires courage, how do I get this courage? How do I try to lead you or others to do what God has given us to do? Anybody on a street corner can tell you what kind of shape we're in this country and this world. I heard one of the leading authorities on world events say just 3 days ago, within the end of the decade, we will be at war with communist China. And I thought, how can a man of intelligence who knows things, who served as the Secretary of State, how can he make such a far-reaching statement? And then I thought about it, and he elaborated on it. And he said, I've given thought to this. Now, can you imagine someone saying that? That we, as an American people, as a nation, by the end of the decade, will be at war? How would you handle that? How would you handle to wake up and hear the news tomorrow morning that your grandchildren and your children were in a nation at war? And they've already circled the wagons. They've already called in all the friendly enemy nations. And they're naming the nations that will go to battle with them. How do you deal then? The fight we're already in requires courage we don't have. Let me read the verse. Wait on the Lord. Be of good courage, and he shall strengthen thine heart. That's what I need. When I was a boy and got into scuffles with people, I thought, well, one can overpower another. And we know who could handle who and those kinds of things we did as young friends. But here it's greater than we can do. The enemy is beyond anything we ever imagined. And God says, and he shall strengthen thine heart. That's where we've got to be strong. And then God says plainly, wait. Wait, I say, on the Lord. Wait on the Lord. If you're thinking of how you can have courage or muster up enough, whatever it takes, to face the battle, this is the last thing you'd imagine would be required of you. In other words, I'm going to rush into something. I'm going to get all my wagons together. I'm going to get all my supplies together. But God says, no, no, no. Wait on God. And find what God is capable of and what God can do for you. And God will fight for you. And God will give you victory. I say, wait. I say, wait on the Lord. Wait on the Lord. You know, Joshua, not unlike Paul facing what he faced in our study of Acts chapter 24, was facing enemies that could have just done anything they wanted to do to him. Joshua was called to fight a lifelong battle against enemies that were greater than him and greater than his forces. And God said to him, it's going to require courage. Now, where are you going to get courage? Well, courage comes from the Lord. But how? From the Lord. You see, as you wait on God, God's greatness enlarges in your life. And you see by faith that the Lord is able to do exceeding abundantly above all they ever ask or think. Amen. Yes. You can go in His strength. You can expect Him to break through. Courage is required. If there's ever been a time in the life of Christian people and families in our nation when courage has been more required, I don't know when it would have been. One of the things contributed to the fears of people is a 24-hour news cycle. You hear it all the time. But what are we going to do about it? I'm not going to cower and live in fear and think I'm alone, I'm forsaken. Because I'm a child of God, and God is with me. And what I'm getting involved in doing for the Lord, attempting for God, requires courage. It's beyond what I can do. And God can provide that courage for me. That's the only point I'm trying to make to you. I was in a great church yesterday, preaching to alumni from Crown College, there when the choir was singing, and people celebrating what the Lord was doing. People had come from all over that region in Ohio to hear the choir. Some had heard I was going to be preaching. And when the meeting was over, people rejoiced at all the good things. The pastor was happy. But when I got finished with the meeting and went back to the place where I was staying, I thought, God is able to do so much more than this. I'm rejoicing in what He's done. I rejoice in the beautiful young people, the sound of the music. But God is able to do so much more than this. He is. But we don't think that requires God. We did the best we could do. But we've got to be brought to ourselves, to the end of ourselves, where the Lord breaks through and does what only He can do. Amen. That's what we don't have in this country. We're not having it. It's just the run-of-the-mill things. And there's got to be more. There's got to be something in your home, in your life, where you're praying and trusting God and believing, I want the Lord to do something, to prove Himself. in my life. And what I'm doing, I want God to be doing through me. I'm trusting God. It requires courage, and that'll grow out of faith. I'll say this strange thing to you. So many people who say they're Christians think, we can work it up, we know what to do, how to contact people, how to send out news about things. We'll do the best effort we can do, and we take it for that. Does anybody think, can we do something that touches the hem of His garment, that brings God into things, that the Lord really touches hearts, changes lives? Joshua, you're going to go out through Canaan and kill all the kings of Canaan. You never had anything like this to do, but I'm going to be with you. I just got one thing to say to you. Be of good courage. Be of good courage. And again, be of good courage. You can't do this on your own. And the Lord will bring every one of us to the place where we cannot do this on our own. I talked to Larry a moment ago about Dot and prayed with Larry and Tracy. And they know Dot is a Christian woman. She served God faithfully for so many years in our church. She's really a person, the single person at one time who was used of God to touch the lives of young children in our church. She's got a lot to meet in heaven for that. And they think that they, I'm sure, she's got faith, they can trust the Lord, and they're faithful people and they're trusting God. But I know, and I'm sure they know, what they're about to deal with when she finishes her journey here is more than they can deal with in their own strength. We need God in such a supernatural way to do what only God can do. Why? Because it requires courage to put your faith in the Lord, to be strong in the Lord, and to press on. And He'll give it to us.
2: We're going to take our Bibles and go to two different texts. Men will go to one text. Ladies, you'll go to another. Men, if you'll go to Hebrews chapter 12, please. Hebrews chapter 12. Ladies, if you go to Acts chapter 20. Acts chapter 20. Very similar verses with their thoughts. And I want the men, if you would, please, men, begin in Hebrews 12 in just one verse, verse number 1. Hebrews 12, 1. Men, as we read it, let's read it like men. Let's not read it like twinks. Let's read it like a man would read the scripture with a lifted voice. Ready? Hebrews 12, 1. Ready? Begin. Wherefore, seeing we are also, let us lay aside every. Let's hold it right there, fellows. By the way, excellent job. Let us run with patience. Let's start right there. Shall we read it? Ready, Matt? Go. Let us run with patience. Everyone has a race. I have a race. You have a race. You're not responsible to get in my lane and run my race. That's my race. I cannot run your race. I cannot blame you if your race, you get out of the race. If I get out of the race, you cannot blame me. You cannot blame this church if you get out of your race. Well, I'm tired. Well, get up and start running again. Let us run with patience. Patience is endurance. Stay at this thing. But my heart is broken. My husband walked out. My wife walked out. My kids were raised right, did right, and they're doing wrong now. But let us run with patience, endurance, stay with it. but my heart is broken. So run your race. Everyone has a race to run. Ladies, I'm going to ask you to read, if you will, Acts chapter 20 and verse 24, the verse that was given to me when I graduated from Bible college back in 1852. Acts chapter 20, and the verse is verse 24. Ready, ladies, begin. But none of these things, that I might finish my course with joy, my race. Ladies, you have a race. Men, you have a race. Pastor, you have a race. Senior citizen, we don't get promoted out of serving God. So when I did that Sunday school thing for 40 years, I'm not going to teach anymore. I'm going to step aside, let some young kid do it. Oh, that's what it says in Titus chapter 2, doesn't it? No, Titus 2 says that the older men should teach the younger men and the older women should teach the younger women. You have something to say. You have experience. Laban said, I have learned by experience that God hath prospered because of thee. You have a race to run. I have a race to run. I want you to know that tonight Satan will try to do everything to derail your race. He will send discouragement. He will send disappointment. He will send disillusionment. But Satan always will seek to get you out of your race. The Bible says of Satan in 2 Corinthians 2:11, for we are not ignorant of his devices. We must not be ignorant how the devil's going to attack us. I'd be very careful of going on and on to God in prayer saying, now, Lord, you know I'm so depressed. You know I'm so discouraged. You know I'm so low. You know I'm so struggling with this. I'm very careful what I announce because the devil cannot read my mind. I started this back in 1969. I'm very careful. Something that's known where the devil knows where I'm down and defeated, or something, the devil knows that this thing is troubling me. I go to God boldly to the throne of grace and I say, Lord, I'm here as a conqueror through Jesus Christ. But I am not, it's sort of like the lady just recently that went to her pastor and said, I want you to know that, and he had no idea. She said, I'm so bitter at you, so mad at you. You're preaching and I just want to get it right. Well, she got it right and he got it wrong. He was ticked off. Think, good night, I just love these people and here she comes. You don't confess sin that you don't. No one else knows about it out loud. You go to God, get quiet in here now. But I tell you what, it's like, I've given this illustration so many times, when I boxed Duarte in ninth grade, I was in that ring with Duarte and I didn't say, hey, don't hit me on the left side because I don't throw a quick jab there. That's where I'm weak. You don't tell your opponent where you're weak. First thing the opponent would do is to get you where you're weak. That's why we've gone over this for years. That's why the boxer puts those gloves on. And when he throws the punch, he takes that leather and hits the skin. And while he's hitting the skin, he turns the leather. The purpose is to break the skin and to flood the eye with blood. So he's blinded and can't see. Sounds kind of terrible, doesn't it? I love what that preacher said years ago. Boxing should be outlawed. But until they do, I'm going to try to watch every boxing match I can. Man, there's something to it, isn't there, fellas? Amen? Don't leave me out to hang here now. Man, there's something to that. Just watching two guys beat on one another. Say, well, I'm not talking about this cage fighting and all that stuff. That's a whole nother. I'll preach. I'm getting off the subject. You see, Satan is going to try to figure out where you're weak. And that's where he'll attack. I don't think he knew where Job was weak. Job was a righteous man, a shoot evil, a goodly man. Job chapter 1. And so when the devil received permission to go ahead and test him and try him, he started first with possessions. There was no indication that Job was attached to these possessions, But he had sheep and oxen and all these animals and all these fields. And so the devil went after his possessions. But he never sinned. So he stood. So the devil said, okay, he doesn't get affected by possessions. I'm going to affect his position. He was so revered in the community. But he put him down with boils and is sitting in ashes, and with a potsherd, he'd take that clay that was broken and begin to scratch his body. But he didn't sin with his mouth. And so the devil said, okay, a position doesn't bother him and possessions doesn't bother him. So I'm going to try his pedigree. And he saw to it that all 10 of his adult children were slaughtered and killed. And his heart was broken. But position did not bother him. He did not yield in position. He did not yield in possessions. He did not yield in pedigree with his person. When his wife says, why don't you curse God and die? He said, you speak as a foolish woman. Naked came I into this world, naked shall I return. The devil wasn't getting a foothold. But I tell you what got Job were those friends. And it began to wear on Job. But I will say this for Job. He had a race. And when you get to chapter 42, he's still in the race. I think of the same with Paul. Paul, we're told, received a thorn in the flesh, a messenger of Satan. Satan felt as if he could attack Paul here and get Paul. The devil is watching, seeking whom he may be devoured. Be sober, be vigilant, because your adversary, the devil, as a roaring lion, walketh about seeking whom he may devour. He's going to try to devour you this week. And he wants to get you out of your race. He wants me to get out of my race. Tragedy in my life is my prayer page of different people that I know and love, and some that have been preachers of the gospel, and I take their name when they get out of the ministry. I put a line through that. Why? Because they're no longer in the ministry. The devil got them out of the race. By the grace of God, if the rapture, God tarries in the rapture, and I die first, I pray and trust that I'm still a preacher of the gospel. And if I get too old to pastor, I pray that I'm a good Christian and faithful in church and serving God as the best I can. I want to say I have a race to run. And Saul, Paul had a race to run. And though he had a thorn in the flesh, he beseeched the Lord, 2 Corinthians chapter 12, verse 7 and 8 and 9. He beseeched three times that God remove that. And then he said, well, most gladly, therefore, I glory in my infirmities that the power of Christ may rest upon me. I take pleasures in adversity. I take pleasures in these things. This is God's will for my life. I think tonight how that the devil tried to use position and power with our Lord. Again, he taketh in Matthew chapter 4 to sitting high mountain, showeth him all the kingdoms of the world. And Satan says to Jesus, all these things will I give thee if thou wilt fall down and worship me. And Jesus said, get thee hence, Satan. He thought that say, well, how could the devil offer the world? Jesus create the world. Oh, yes, but you have to remember God Almighty, God the Father, God the Son, God the Holy Spirit gave this world over to Adam. And Adam gave it over to the devil. And that's why it says in 1 John chapter 5 that the whole world lieth in the hand of the wicked one. No, Mr. Elvis Presley, he's got the whole world in his hand. That's not Bible. Don't blame this mess on the devil, on God. Blame it on the devil. This is the devil's doing. I would like to say tonight that though he tried to offer, Satan tried to tempt our Lord, Jesus said, I have a race. He set his face toward Jerusalem. He would not turn back. He had a task to do. And that's why it seemed as if the devil was winning a victory in Gethsemane. When Jesus began to pour out blood, sweat, drops of blood. And he said, oh, Father, if it be possible, let this cup pass from me. I hear people talking about how Jesus did not want to go to the cross. Let it pass. That does not mean that at all. Jesus did not come to die in a garden. Jesus came to die on a cross. And when your body begins to break, it's through its skin and you begin to bleed blood from your pores, you are nigh unto death. And Jesus, as he's dying in that garden, so it appeared, he said, Father, if it be

on a cross. Satan with Judas. He's watching, where can I get Judas? Oh, money. And the Bible says that then enters Satan into Judas. Satan hath desired to have thee. And he found where Judas was weak, and it was money. 30 pieces of silver. Just the price of a slave. Satan's devices are many. He'll use the mind. I'm such a jerk. I'm such a failure. I'm such a no good. I'm so lousy. Or I'm pretty good. I'm great, aren't I? Satan will use this mind to corrupt our minds, to deceive us how great we are or how terrible we are. Satan will use lust, the craving, desire for more. I need drink. I need drugs. I need this. I need that. I need someone that's not my mate. I need other things. He'll use self, my stubbornness. I watch people harden their neck. I will not submit. I will not give in. Look in the mirror how you look. God blesses a submissive heart. Tonight, we fail to recognize that we have a race to run. And the devil's going to do everything to get you out of that race. Tonight, I want to just bring to your attention some thoughts on that race. I think of that race. And we get out of our race and we say, I'll tell you why I'm out of the race. I tell you why I'm not going to church anymore. I had a preacher. That preacher failed. I'm not going back to church. What does his failure and his race have to do with your race? Ladies and gentlemen, don't blame. You knock on doors, and you'll, especially if you go to the South, the East, where they've had a lot of the Bible for so many years, and you'll find that there's preachers everywhere. And a lot of them are quit on God. They're out at home. They're not doing anything for God. And people say, yeah, I used to go to a Baptist church. I'm never going back. That preacher's not even a preacher. I ran into a sweet lady and her daughter today, the mother said, are you a reverend? I knew what she meant. I said, I'm pastor of North Valley Baptist Church. And the girl said, I rode the bus to that church. And I was a little girl, used to ride all the time. And the mother says, you pray for our church. The police were out there again today. Second Sunday. They got some people in the church that are doing some things against our Constitution, trying to get rid of the preacher. I know the preacher's a good man here locally. Wait a minute. There are some people who are going to say, I'm not going back to church because of that preacher, because of that way that church acted. I'm out of. That has nothing to do with your race, ladies and gentlemen. You have a race that God gave you. I have a race. I should stay in my lane. You stay in your lane. Well, I tell you what, I'm never going back to that church again. Okay. Is that your logic? Then if you're going to be honest, use that in everything in life. How many of you have ever bought a car from a salesman, new or used, and it was a lemon or something not right with it, and you had nothing but fits? All of you that probably at Ford, you drive a Ford. A lot of you folks are Fords. You're not going to believe this, ladies and gentlemen. I've had some car dealers look me straight in the eye and lie. And sometimes they do it this way. No, Pastor, honest. When someone tells me honest, I'm thinking, what have you been telling me? Car salesmen and insurance men. Oh, no, we have, they're ducking right here.

0: They're both great. But if you think someone did you wrong at the car dealership, then to be consistent, don't ever buy a car again. I'm done with cars. I'm not driving another car. I'm going to show them the rest of my life. No, you are looking for an excuse to get out of church. You are looking for an excuse to get out of your race. Don't blame the pastor. Don't blame the church. Don't blame the Christian school. Well, the Bible college, I'm going to go online. I'm going to tell people what I think. I'm careful as I use this Greek word from time to time, but friend, you're an idiot. No, sir. You have a race to run. You're trying to get out of the race because your back's sitting away from God, and you're blaming the church, and you're blaming the school, you're blaming your mother, and you're blaming your dad. Well, my dad walked out on my mother's. All right, I'm sad about it. You still have a race. Well, my mother walked out on my dad. I'm sad. I'm disappointed. I grieve for you, but you still have a race. Oh, I wish we had the time. Would you just trust me on this? Abraham. Abraham. God says, Genesis 12, I wish I could turn you there. Up, get you up out of your country, from your family, into a land that I will show thee. I'll bless them that bless thee. I'll curse them that curse thee. God says, I want you to get up. He took somebody with him because chapter number 11, his nephew's father died. His father was Abram's brother. And he took young Lot with him. And he gave so much to young Lot. He gave him cattle and he gave him possessions. And it became so much that the herdsmen could not dwell together. And there was strife. And Abraham, the seasoned man of God that gave all this to his nephew, said, you choose the right, I'll go to the left. You choose the left, I'll go to the right. And Lot looked and he saw the well-watered plains of Jordan, and he said, I'll take this right here where there's a city called Sodom. But the men of Sodom were wicked before the Lord exceedingly. And he saw, here's Abraham. His race is to start a country called Israel. And his race, he's running his race. And in the midst of all that business of race, he raises up his brother's son, his nephew, cares for him, dumps goodness on him. And then all of a sudden, he watches his nephew, chapter 13 through 19, fall apart. And his whole family derails. Abraham did not say, all right, I'm done with you, God. I poured my life into Lot. No, he still had a race to run. Lot disappointed him, but he still had a race to run. Jacob had 11 boys. Later he had the 12th. 11 boys went out, and one of those boys came to see the other, and they said, here cometh the dreamer. They hated him. They hated Joseph. And they took that son and that brother and they threw him in a pit. And then they took his coat and they killed an animal and put the blood on the coat and brought it home to daddy and lied to their dad for 20 years. He said, Dad, some wild beast must have eaten him, taken him's life. May I show you that Jacob still ran his race? All those years when his boy was away from him and he thought his boy was dead, still had a race to run. He still had a race, friends. And then when he found out that his boys were lying 20 years later, and then he went down to Egypt with his boys to see his son for the first time, and you get to chapter 49, he dies, he's still in his race. Jacob still had a race to run. Though he found out he poured his life into those 10 boys, and they lied through everything. They lied every Christmas to their dad. They lied every Thanksgiving. They lied every event. They lied every Father's Day. They were lying sons. Still had a race to run. I think of Moses. Moses had an assistant pastor. That assistant pastor, in Exodus chapter 32, turned on Moses. Moses was up walking with God, and he heard all this noise and racket. He came back down, and Moses' anger waxed hot. He couldn't believe it, but he still had a race to run. Moses at one time failed God. He said, smite the rock. He smote it twice. God said, because of that, you cannot get in the promised land. And he never went to the promised land, though God allowed him in his deathbed to view from Mount Pisgah that land where his people were going. But he still had a race to run. May I remind you today of a man by the name of David? Wait, here. I'm about done, maybe. David wiped out with every one of his kids. Amnon, Tamar, Absalom, eventually Solomon, his grandson Rehoboam, every single person in his family. That's why he says in 2 Samuel chapter, I think it's 24, it might be 23, that a king should live justly and full of mercy. And then he says, although it be not so in my home, on his deathbed, he said, that's not how it goes in my home. All my kids are a bunch of rebels. I don't know how we could hardly live if all of our three kids turned out to be wicked and vile and godless and dirty and nasty, but I'd still have a race to run. How about you, Eli? Your boys took bribes in 1 Samuel. Your boys stayed at the temple door and were lewd and vile and dirty with women, and yet Eli still had a race to run. How about you, Samuel? Wait, the Samuel that said, Lord, here am I. Speak, for thy servant hear it. And for a life, he dedicated himself to the things of God. But his boys did not. And his boys were godless. And yet Samuel had a task. And David had a task. And Eli had a task. And Jacob had a task. And Joseph had a task. And Moses had a task. And Abraham had a task. Friend, God is giving you a journey, a race. Here it is. My race, here's my message. My race is my race. My race is my race. First pastor I had in my life, second. First one I never knew, I was just a baby. Second pastor I had in my life, not very far from here, committed adultery. Walked out of the ministry. I never knew that until some years ago. I was preaching in a city where he's living in a rest home. Somebody told me about it. I told my dad. I said, why didn't you ever tell me that story? He said, you didn't need to know it, son. It wouldn't have helped you. Some things need to be kept quiet. Yeah, I tell you what. Some mother and dad, I'm not going back to that church, what they did to me there. You know what you're sowing in the minds of your kids? My race is my race. My dad, mother had a preacher that betrayed the pulpit, but they still had a race. They had another preacher that betrayed the pulpit, they still had a race. You have a race to run. I have a race to run. Oh, my mother so embarrassed me. My father so embarrassed me. The church embarrassed me. The school wasn't fair. Well, friend, if you expect us to be 100% perfect, you found the wrong place. We're not always going to be fair. We're trying to be. You have a race to run. I have a race to run. How about that man, Hosea? How'd you like to be a preacher of the gospel and your wife become a harlot? But he stayed with it all through the book, chapter 14 in the book of Hosea. He never gave up his post. And she came back, by the way. Stop throwing your race away because somebody else tripped you or hurt you or made it such that I can't go on. Many of you servants of God are going to graduate from college here and go out in the ministry. You will be disappointed. You will be hurt. You will be crushed. People won't always treat you fairly. But don't blame God's people. I'll say it tomorrow on the video for Mindy that posts at midnight tonight. God's people are the best. How in the world could you go on the online and say, could you pray? Could you be part of this prayer team for Mindy? And 60, 70,000 people in these few weeks sign up and say, we'll pray for her. Over 100 countries, over 5,000 some cities, and God's people. I'll tell you what, you can criticize God's people all you want, and yes, there's this failure, and yes, I'm going to spend my time thanking God for the people of God. Your kids don't turn out right, so you say, I got to get out of my race. Why? Abraham still stayed in his race. Joseph stayed with his race. Hosea stayed with his race. Eli stayed with his race. Samuel stayed with his race when his kids went all haywire. David stayed in his race. His kids didn't even live for God. May I remind you, the first parent on planet Earth had two children that messed up. In the beginning, God created the heaven and the earth. You get to the latter part of chapter 1 and chapter 2, he created a man called Adam, his son, and a woman called Eve, his daughter, his children. How well did they turn out? And they came from a perfect father. And they lived in a perfect environment. And they lived where there was no sin. Did God say, okay, I'm not sending Jesus? Oh, he determined that man had to be redeemed. And God, in the fullness of time, God sent forth his son, the Lord Jesus Christ, who died for our sin. Another's failure ought not to hinder your race. Another's failure ought not to hinder my race. But I'm broken. I'm not saying you're not broken and sad and it's difficult and your heart is shattered. I'm not saying I don't care and I would not have a broken heart for you. But let's get you picked up and wipe off all the dirt and the mud and bind up the bruises. Put some ointment in there. Patch you up. And let's keep on going. I'm pressing on the upward way. New heights I'm gaining every day. Ms. Treber and I love the ministry. I'll tell you what, there's been some days of great disillusionment, people you love, and people you know, and people wipe out, and people say things, and people hurt. That's part of life. But I'm going to run my race. You men read it tonight. And the way to run your race is looking unto Jesus, not looking unto men. Tonight, I believe I've spoken long enough. I'm speaking tonight on my race is my race. Our Father, I don't believe there could ever be a more perfect church. We're so blessed. I'm so blessed. My wife and I are so blessed. These kind, wonderful, godly people, laborers, servants. They've been busy this weekend again. We're nearing our 2,000th Sunday. That's so many days and so many weeks and so many months and so many years and so many decades. Faithful people. Bless them. And all of us, the devil's going to look where we can get out of our race, how he's going to attack us. Help us to keep running our race. Shall we stand? Let's stand together, please. God's given you a race to run. There's a race that must be run. You young preachers, don't quit your race. Don't quit your race. You young teenagers, your heart shattered. Throw in the towel on your race.
1: I would like for you to take the Word of God, please, and turn with me to the New Testament book of 1 Timothy, and I'm going to make an unusual request, and that is that you keep your Bible open to that portion of Scripture. so I can refer to things and you can see the things referred to. And also, I want you to pray for me because this is unusual. It's an unusual task for me to read the sermon instead of to preach the sermon without notes. But I want you to get what is here. We are in perilous times. There's no doubt in my mind about it. I'm sure some of you are studious people and you read and you listen. You understand some things that are going on in the days in which we live. Some of the threatening things that are set forth toward God's people and churches. People who dare to do things, who believe that they can control our lives, exercise power over our lives, try to eliminate the freedom that we have. And so I want you to be aware, informed. The liberty of the soul is a gift from God. Think about it. And we answer to God for that liberty of the soul. It is not something given to us by our government. It was recognized by our founding fathers. And the Constitution and the amendments to our Constitution were designed to speak to the fact that we are free people. It is God who has made us free. And we live in the most unique country in all the world where the founding fathers instituted documents that guarantee in our country that we, as Bible-believing, God-worshiping people, worship and live and work alongside the government that allows us freedom. They do not, in their design, have the right over the church. And unlike so many countries of the world, the church is not over the government. But we work side by side. So I'm going to try to share these things with you from God's Word, and I hope they're a blessing. If you have your Bible open to 1 Timothy chapter 1, in the closing part of the first chapter, the Bible says in verse 18, "This charge I commit unto thee, son Timothy, according to the prophecies which went before on thee, that thou by them mightest war a good warfare, holding faith and a good conscience, which some, having put away concerning faith, have made shipwreck, of whom is Hymenaeus and Alexander, whom I have delivered unto Satan, that they may learn not to blaspheme." Chapter 2, verse 1. "I exhort, therefore, that first of all, supplications, prayers, intercessions, and giving of thanks be made for all men, for kings, and for all that are in authority, that we may lead a quiet and peaceable life in all godliness and honesty. For this is good and acceptable in the sight of God our Savior, who will have all men to be saved and to come unto the knowledge of the truth. For there is one God and one mediator between God and men, the man Christ Jesus." Now, I want you to keep your Bible open here. And remember, in chapter 2, verse 1, this exhortation: "I exhort, therefore, that first of all, supplications, prayers, intercessions, and giving of thanks be made for all men." I want you to remember that George Washington, our first president, has long been credited with instituting the tradition of concluding the oath of office with this phrase, "So help me God." At his presidential inauguration in 1789, the most commonly cited account is this one in Washington Irving's George Washington biography, and I quote, "The oath was read slowly and distinctly, Washington at the same time laying his hand on the open Bible. When it was concluded, he replied solemnly, 'I swear, so help me God.'" A man by the name of Mr. Otis would have raised the Bible to his lips, but instead Washington bowed down reverently and kissed the Word of God. This profound event has helped shape and influence our nation. Washington's love for God and country has served as an example for all American history. There's a difference between God and country. There's also a difference between country and government. At times, we may be disappointed with our government, yet we still love our country. And those of us who know God have a responsibility to our country. People who truly know the Lord Jesus Christ as their Savior are responsible for what no one else in the country is responsible for. Our religious liberty is a gift from God, not from the state. Therefore, we answer to God for this liberty. G.K. Chesterton, a well-known philosopher from England, said in the early 1900s, "When you think about America, you can never think about America without thinking about a country that has a church for a soul. This is the influence that God gave the American people and the way that influence was used in our country. Now, many immigrants are coming to America, and we are grateful to God for the opportunity to give them the gospel. But so many are coming from countries that do not have the freedom that we have in this country. They may think of freedom in a way that begins with jobs or opportunities, business or economics, but our freedom is founded on the freedom of the soul and the freedom of the conscience. These are inalienable things that the government could not grant to us. We do not answer to the government for these rights or freedoms. We give an account to God for them because He is the one who gave them. So what role does religion have in America? When we consider the role of religion in America, we do not limit that religion to one religious group. Now think about this. The freedom to exercise faith in the public place must be granted to all people, not just one group. Keep that in mind when you want to silence a certain religion. Washington said on April 30th, 1789, "No people can be bound to acknowledge and adore the invisible hand of God which conducts the affairs of men more than the people of the United States. Every step by which they have advanced to the character of an independent nation seems to have been distinguished by some token of providential agency." George Washington in his first inaugural address. Now, when you want to silence a certain religion, then why does not someone else have an opportunity to silence your religion? So, what is the role of religion in America? How can we win the battle of influence? The Bible says in 1 Timothy chapter 2, verses 1 through 8, I read again, "I exhort therefore that first of all, supplications, prayers, intercessions, and giving of thanks be made for all men, for kings, and for all that are in authority, that we may lead a quiet and peaceable life in all godliness and honesty." Isn't that what we all want? Quiet and peaceable life. And the Bible says, "For this is good and acceptable in the sight of God our Savior, who will have all men to be saved and to come into the knowledge of the truth. For there's one God and one mediator between God and men, the man Christ Jesus, who gave himself a ransom for all to be testified in due time, whereunto I am ordained a preacher and an apostle. I speak the truth in Christ and lie not, a teacher of the Gentiles in faith and verity. I will therefore that men pray everywhere, lifting up holy hands without raft and doubting. And when I share these things with you and preach this from the God's word to you, you're going to be keenly aware of the fact that what we've done is to neglect to do what God has given us the opportunity and responsibility to do. The Bible says it's God's desire that all men come into the knowledge of the truth. The Lord states he's not willing that any should perish, but that all should come to repentance. When God gave Paul these words to pen to Timothy, he gave him this word that we find in verse 1, if you see it there in your Bible. He says, I exhort. We could read this verse without the word therefore, but it says, I exhort, therefore. And he's referring to what we've already read. I exhort, first of all, and then he says, but we have this word, therefore, which tells us that there's a reason he's giving this exhortation. God is giving us an exhortation, and there's a reason behind it. It's there for a reason, which we can find in the verses leading up to the chapter 2. In 1 Timothy chapter 1, verse 18, he writes, this charge I commit unto thee, son Timothy, according to the prophecies which went before on thee, that thou by them mightest war a good warfare. We engage in a warfare. You might not be a good soldier in this warfare, but you're in a warfare. And we're in that warfare this moment. We're warring this warfare, and we wrestle not against flesh and blood. He goes on to say, holding faith and a good conscience. This is what all of us must do. We must protect that good conscience. The Bible says, which some having put away concerning faith have made shipwreck, of whom is Hymenaeus and Alexander, whom I have delivered unto Satan, that they might learn not to blaspheme. It's a reference to the charge and commitment that we find Paul writing in chapter 2. So Paul desired that Timothy recognize that he bore a great responsibility because of what he had been taught. And beloved, like Timothy, we've been taught certain truths. We know that God is real. Amen? We know that heaven and hell are real. We know that there's a certain judgment. We know that Jesus Christ is coming again. We know that evil men and seducers will wax worse and worse. We know that men for money, power, and other reasons may soil their consciences. And we know that when men soil their consciences, it will surely cause their lives to come to shipwreck. Seems as though we're living in a day when more and more people are doing what the Bible says these did, shipwrecking their lives. In John chapter 17, we have the high priestly prayer of the Lord Jesus Christ. He spent John chapter 13 through 16 with his disciples, and now they've come into a garden to pray. And in John 17, beginning with verse 14, the Bible says, I've given them thy word, and the world hath hated them, because they are not of the world, even as I'm not of the world. I pray not that thou shouldest take them out of the world, but that thou shouldest keep them from the evil. They are not of the world, even as I am not of the world. Sanctify them through thy truth. Thy word is truth. Frankly, I'm saddened to think that there's so many false religions that seem to have so much more zeal for their false religion than you and I have for the truth we have in Christ. This is why we must get the seed out of the barn and stop limiting the teaching and preaching of God's word just to a church house. Some say, oh, you can have your faith. You can believe anything you want to believe, but just keep it inside your church building. Well, that's not what God said. He said, go into all the world and preach the gospel to every creature. The Lord Jesus said, go ye into all the world and preach the gospel to every creature. Mark 16:15. Why have we allowed to live in a land where battles have been fought for our freedom, but we don't exercise that freedom that's been fought for us. America is a special country, a unique place, for many reasons, but none greater than the recognition of our first freedom, which is individual soul liberty. I want to read you what my friend Dr. Richard Land has written concerning the founding of this country and our soul liberty and individual freedom. And this is where the attack is being waged against the freedom God gave us. Men and women have set themselves in a place to be above God, to try to rule our lives and rule our families. Dr. Land writes, 9 of the original 13 states in the United States of America had tax-supported established state churches. These states discriminated against all persecuted Baptists and other dissenters to varying degrees. In Connecticut and Massachusetts, there were congregational established state churches. In the South, there were Episcopal. In one 10-year period, over 500 Baptist preachers were thrown in jail in Virginia by state authorities for disturbing the peace. In other words, they considered their preaching disturbing the peace. Generation after generation have fought these battles. We're standing on their shoulders. They fought for freedoms that we have, and we must exercise them. They were guilty of preaching without a license from a state. The Baptist preacher said, "We don't need a license from the state. We secured a license from God." They refused to accept toleration. They demanded full religious liberty. John Leland, a famous Baptist preacher, evangelist, friend of the U.S. presidents, planned to campaign against ratification of the Constitution. The Constitution had to be ratified by the general public, and he was against it. The Baptists living in Virginia, North Carolina, Massachusetts, and Connecticut were fearful there would be a federally established religion that would deny them their religious freedom in the same manner the state governments with their established state churches were attempting to deny them and their religious freedom. And today, I interrupt what I'm saying. Today, there are people in authority who think they have the authority over our lives and over our churches. Beware. Be ready. At that time, the Baptists actually held the balance of power in these states. If Baptists in Virginia did not vote for constitutional ratification, it would not be ratified in Virginia. And Virginia was not just another state. Virginia was the dominant state in the early federal America. Virginia was the biggest state. It was the most populated state. It was the wealthiest state. It was the most influential state. Listen, Washington was a Virginian. Jefferson was a Virginian. Madison was a Virginian. Monroe was a Virginian. 4 out of the first 5 presidents of our nation were from Virginia. If Virginia did not ratify the Constitution, there was not going to be a Constitution for America. Therefore, James Madison met with John Leland, the Baptist preacher, in Orange County, Virginia, and they cut a political deal. Leland agreed to withdraw as an anti-ratification candidate for the Constitution Convention and to work to convince Baptists in the state to vote for the Constitution with the understanding that Madison would introduce an amendment to the new Constitution in the first Congress. The amendment would read, First Amendment, Congress shall make no law respecting an establishment of religion or prohibiting the free exercise thereof, or abridging the freedom of speech, or of the press, or the right of the people to peaceably assemble and to petition the government for a redress of grievances. This is the First Amendment to the United States Constitution. We cannot say in America that we do not have the opportunity. We fail only because we do not seize opportunities we've been given. Every generation has its battles over freedom, and especially the freedom of religion and the freedom of speech. As you know, I've been in the ministry over a half a century, and I've been a witness to these battles. I remember several critical moments when people were attempting to get the church back into a building and to keep it out of the marketplace. Samuel Adams said, "Driven from every corner of the earth, freedom of thought and the right of private judgment in matters of conscience direct their course to this happy country as the last asylum of freedom." What will this generation do with the truth and freedom it's been given? The greatest way to protect free speech is to continue speaking freely. Paul wrote to Timothy, "What we desperately need today, I exhort therefore." And this is where we find the role of religion in our country. We have the most unique country in the world. Don't ever forget that. We have the most blessed country in the world. God's good hand is on it. And with the great freedom we have been given comes great responsibility. So what does the Bible teach us? Try to remember this. Number one, we have to speak to God about our country. How many of you have ever been disturbed about your country or something that officials and government people are doing? Would you raise your hand? Well, what are we to do about it? We have access to Almighty God. We are to speak to God about our country. The Bible says in 1 Timothy 2, verses 1 and 2, "I exhort therefore that first of all supplications, prayers, intercessions, and giving of thanks be made for all men, for kings, and for all that are in authority, that we may lead a quiet and peaceable life in all godliness and honesty." All of us would like to live that quiet and peaceable life. But that quiet and peaceful life, according to the Word of God, does not begin by marching in the streets or protesting in some town square. It begins, first of all, with speaking to God about our nation. The ultimate outcome of the struggle in our nation rests in the hands of God. Our first responsibility is to call on Him, to speak to Him. And I don't want to find you doing what some foolish, ignorant people do constantly. Getting in an uproar, constantly, uproar about what's going on and doing nothing about it. We're not orphans. We can talk to God, and God can move His mighty hand and change things in this country. The ultimate outcome of the struggle of our nation rests in the hands of God. I want us to stop just for a moment and ask ourselves, how many times have we complained without praying? How many times have we griped about something we didn't like, but we didn't pray about it? The Bible says we must first speak to God. And the Lord lists these things. You have your Bible open there? It tells us supplications. He says, first we must pray. He gives elements of our prayer life. He says, "I exhort therefore that first of all supplications be made." Supplications is a deep, earnest prayer about specific things. And we've got enough to pray about and have supplications for. What specific things trouble you about our nation? Christians need to recognize the difference between God and country, and also between country and government. And governments get elected and appointed. Sometimes they legislate laws to which I'm absolutely opposed. But our country remains the land that I love. Our country is about people and heritage and what God has done. I am hopeful about our country. Our history tells the story of God's blessing on our country. God has brought us to this moment with purpose and aim. We have the opportunity to get the gospel across the land and around the world because of the price other people have paid. The role we have is to begin speaking to God about our country in supplication. And there are many things that should bring us to this supplication. Then he says prayers. Prayers happen to be speaking to God for what's going on. Then intercessions. We can pray for people who will not let us witness to them. We can pray for people that we can't get into their offices, but we can make intercessions for them. We had a man here to give an example that we prayed for over 3 decades, who wouldn't let us get into his house to talk to them. But then God came and worked in his life in such a way, he called for us and came to know Christ as Savior before he met the Lord. Benjamin Franklin said, "I have lived, sir, a long time, and the longer I live, the more convincing proofs I see of this truth, that God governs in the affairs of men. And if a sparrow cannot fall to the ground without his notice, it is probable that an empire cannot rise without his aid." Constitutional Convention, 1787. Year after year, we spoke to God, and God moved and worked. And we must continue to speak to God in intercessions. And then the Bible says giving of thanks. These are approaches we make to the Lord, giving of thanks. When's the last time you've even made a list of things you're thankful for? You and I have become a generation of gripers. Honestly, we gripe about the food we eat. We gripe about the place we eat. We gripe about the people who serve the food. We gripe about everything, everything. But God says we're to come before him with giving of thanks. You have to make yourself become a thankful person because we have a tendency to do nothing but complain. This is our role in our country, to pray, to intercede, and to give thanks to God. And giving thanks is another element of prayer. It's to be made for all men and then for kings. I'm grateful to God for our presidential office. I don't agree with the president, but I do agree with the office of the presidency. I don't allow myself just to call him by his last name. I allow myself only the privilege of saying president and then his name, because I won't teach others to honor that office, though we might find the person dishonorable from time to time. For all that are in authority, God says we're to pray. See that in your Bible? We speak to God. And God says that way we may lead a quiet and peaceful life in all godliness and honesty. This is the role of faith in America. You see, we're to blame for not leading a quiet and peaceable life because we're not praying and thanking, interceding, supplicating, and talking to God about our country. Number two, we're to speak to our country about God. We're to speak to God about our country, number one. Number two, we're to speak to our country about God. Now, I want you to think about this seriously. The first thing is speaking to God for our country. The second thing is to speak to our country about God. The Bible says in 1 Timothy chapter 2, verses 3 through 6, listen to it carefully. "For this is good and acceptable in the sight of God our Savior, who will have all men to be saved and to come unto the knowledge of the truth. For there is one God and one mediator between God and man, the man Christ Jesus, who gave himself a ransom for all to be testified in due time." We meet many people who have not come to the knowledge of the truth. You know them. I know them. How will they ever know the Creator God and come to the knowledge of the truth? It's God's desire that they come to the knowledge of the truth. That cannot happen unless someone who has the truth gives the truth to them. It's our responsibility in our country to take advantage of every freedom we enjoy. I mean every freedom we enjoy. To open our mouths, proclaim with our whole heart that our God is the true God, the Creator God, that all truth proceeds because of Him and from Him. He is before all things. Paul said, because you know the prophecies. That's what he said to Timothy in the closing part of 1 Timothy chapter 1. Because of the truth, and because the truth is being proclaimed to us, it is part of you now. He says, I charge you. I commit this to you, Timothy. It's your responsibility. You see, the Lord is not holding people accountable the same way He's holding people who have been born again who have His truth accountable. We're here. There's no telling what the Holy Spirit would unleash in our country if we spoke up. What about our neighbors? They're our country. What about our work associates? They're our country. What about our schools? That's our country. Instead of sitting down, twiddling our thumbs, and having debates about every opportunity we do not have, we need to take advantage of every opportunity we do have. The Supreme Court of the United States of America ruled on a case nearly 30 years ago about equal access in schools, in public schools. They are wide open to the gospel. There are certain stipulations, and we can meet those, and we do. Secular education is expected to have no God, no form of God, no knowledge of God, because it's publicly funded. That's fine. We understand that. If you had a God there in secular education, which God would it be? Who would you recognize? Would you allow that one day you prayed in the name of Allah? Would you have one day that you pray to their favorite stone image? But we have the unique opportunity in this country, in our land, and I love our land, and it's tried by law, ruled by the highest court in the land, to go into any school where we have a faculty sponsor and a Christian student leader and form a club to propagate the gospel of truth from the Bible. This door is open. And that there are groups using that open door. There are groups promoting a perverted lifestyle in thousands of public schools. And where they're doing that, every one of those schools is open to the gospel. And I say, why in God's name hasn't some church in that community taken the responsibility to go to that same school with the truth? John Adams said, October 11, 1798, our Constitution was made only for a moral and religious people. It is wholly inadequate to govern any other. And the more immoral and the greater drift that our country makes, the more difficult it's going to be to operate under constitutional law. As a matter of fact, just as a parenthesis for a moment, we're living in the day and the hour when the rule of law is being totally disregarded. And the rule of law is what makes America, America. But we need to pray about it. Rise up and do something about it. Take advantage of the things we do have advantage to do. After the fabled ruling in the Supreme Court, we began Bible clubs in schools. I remember sitting and waiting the very day the Supreme Court made the ruling that we have equal access in the school. We had a team already built. We had a principal that had already agreed to to let us into a high school. He happened to be a Christian man. So we've gone to every middle school, every high school in our county, and we've taught hundreds of other people across the country to do the same thing, because that's what God gave us to do. Now, we didn't have to wait for the Supreme Court to say, you may go, but we did wait so that we're not lawless people. We did it according to the law. Think of it. We now have organized Bible clubs in 48 schools in our county. This is what we're to do. This is our role. By the way, if some other religion has more zeal than we have, more earnestness about it than we have, and works harder than we do, then they may win the battle of influence on those students, and we may lose. Not because we do not have the opportunity, but because we have had it and didn't use it. Oh, dear God, when we meet the Lord, we're going to see what could have been. What is the role of religion in America? What did our founding fathers work out? To speak to God about our country and to speak to our country about God. And then a third thing. We're to allow God to speak to us and obey him when he speaks. 1 Timothy 2, 7 and 8. Whereunto I am ordained a preacher and an apostle. I speak the truth in Christ and lie not, a teacher of the Gentiles in faith and verity. I will therefore that men pray everywhere, lifting up holy hands without wrath and doubting. Notice the parenthetical phrase in verse 7, I speak the truth in Christ and lie not. This is given to us by the Lord in the Word of God so that the reader is better understanding the author. When we write something in parentheses, it gives a little more earnestness or clarity. That's a practice we make in our own writing. And God did that by his Spirit here. Paul says, whereunto I am ordained a preacher, an apostle. He said, I am a sent one. That's an apostle. And he says in this parenthetical statement from the heart of to the heart of Timothy, I speak the truth in Christ and lie not. Notice how it's written here in the Bible. He is saying, I know God has ordained me. God has called me. God has given me this to do. Do you know what God's given you to do? Are you awake to it? We could read the verse without the parenthetical expression, whereunto I am ordained a preacher, an apostle, a teacher of the Gentiles in faith and verity. But God gives us this deeper, sincere expression from his heart. Paul says, it's personal to me. Nobody has to force me to do this. And that's what it needs to be to us. Amen? Who has to wind you up every day? Are you just doing what you're doing because someone makes you do it? Our country is not going to be helped. It's not going to be helped at all toward the things it needs to do if it depends on people who are made to do it. May God send a real revival, a personal movement of God in our hearts. George Washington said in 1755, in a letter that he wrote to his brother John, by the all-powerful dispensations of Providence, I have been protected beyond all human possibility or expectation. For I had 4 bullets through my coat and 2 horses shot under me, yet I escaped unhurt, although death was leveling my companions on every side of me. It was God who took care of him. 1 Timothy 2:8, the Bible says, I will therefore that men pray everywhere, lifting up holy hands without wrath and doubting. What does this mean, lifting up holy hands? What does it mean? In 1 Kings chapter 8, verse 22, the Word of God says, "And Solomon stood before the altar of the Lord in the presence of all the congregation of Israel and spread forth his hands toward heaven." Solomon's not alone with God. He is in the presence of all the congregation of Israel. The believing Jews would raise their hands with palms open wide toward heaven, declaring, "This is of God. My hands are clean. My heart is clean.

all ye servants of the Lord, which by night stand in the house of the Lord, lift up your hands in the sanctuary and bless the Lord. In other words, God sees into my heart. This is all for the Lord. It's all for His glory. I'm coming to God with clean heart and clean hands, glorifying the Lord. Occasionally, you might find yourself in a crowd of hundreds of people, but you know that God is speaking directly to you. Have you ever known that? You know in your heart that this is the Lord. You might hear someone singing the truth, and the truth standard we use for preaching ought to be the same truth standard we use for singing. It's not merely an emotional expression. There are times of exhortation, but this is for the Lord. Praise God. Every singer ought to sing in a church for the Lord. Every preacher ought to preach for the Lord. Open to God. Then he said, without wrath. You see that in your Bible? I started out serving the Lord in a church where two brothers hated one another. It's still in my mind. I remember how one of them would come in one way in the church auditorium and the other would come in the other way. My wife knows what I'm saying is true. They never spoke. They never greeted one another. They never were effective in prayer. They never were blessed of God like they could have been blessed because they kept something in their hearts that should never have been in their hearts. He also writes, without doubting. The Bible says in James 1:6, but let him ask in faith, nothing wavering, for he that wavereth is like a wave of the sea, driven with the wind and tossed. James was given these words to pin, to teach us that we do not need to be tossed to and fro like waves of the sea. We cannot get anywhere with God like that when we're constantly questioning what we're doing. What is our role as a nation? Why is America in existence? What's happening to our country? You ever think about it? One of my grandsons the other day said, what's happening to my country? What's happening to our country? Whatever it is, we're not orphans. We have a God on whom we can call. Our responsibility is to pray for individuals, for leaders, for authorities, to speak to God about our nation, to speak to our nation in humility and boldness about the truth, and to confront them about Christ. Do you know the Lord Jesus as your Savior? There's only one way to heaven. Don't be fooled and die and go to hell forever. Don't live on religion. You must know the true God. That's why we're here. None of that is going to be effective unless our hearts and hands are clean and we come to God without wrath and doubting. That's what the Word of God teaches. I would like to think that our blessed land, the land I love, will continue on as the great gospel witness to the world. There's no telling what will happen in this country if God's people would rise up and be the people God desires for them to be. But it does not help for me to write all of this if I have allowed feelings in my own heart toward others that I'm not supposed to have, or doubting by not having the faith I ought to have to come to God. It is the privilege of my life to be the pastor of the Temple Baptist Church, to be the husband to my wife, the father of my children, the friend and pastor of so many people beyond Knoxville, Tennessee. We must keep our hearts right with God. We have the greatest work in the world to do. It's before us to do. Being His witnesses and His intercessors, and He will enable us to do it if we keep our hearts right with Him. I'm going to remind you of something. Our faith was once delivered. Once it was delivered. But it must be contended for in every

0: generation. And I want you to know, by God's grace, my heart is still stirred. I know there's a real God who sits on a real throne in heaven, who desires to bless and use His people. And we have a purpose, we have a role, we have a work to do. We are to speak to God about our country. We're to speak to our country everywhere, everyone. Speak to them about our God. And all the while, we're to listen for God to speak to us and obey what He wants. Now, there's some things coming your way. They'll be at your door. I mean by that, there are enemies out there who understand nothing about the Bible and nothing about the God of the Bible. I don't want you to hear their voices and listen to them and be so disturbed you wonder, there's nothing we can do. Oh, yes, praise God, there's everything we can do. Everything. Everything. And be ready for the battle. Don't be caught unprepared. This is our finest day, our greatest opportunity. No generation ever lived in American history that has the moment that we have. Let's rise to it and seize the moment. Amen. Amen. Let's bow in prayer, may we? God willing, I begin a series of messages for the morning meetings on this day, and God willing, a series of messages for the evening meetings on this day. In the evenings, on the second coming of Jesus Christ. And I want you to hear each message to get the framework for prophecy and the understanding of the prophecy that we need to have. Each evening, God willing. But for now, I'd like for you to take the Word of God, please, and turn with me to the contents in the beginning of your Bible, the table of contents. We'll begin there, and you'll find it says books of the Old Testament and books of the New Testament. When you found that place, I'd like for you to raise your Bible, would you please, when you found the table of contents. Very good. You notice that the Old Testament begins with the book of Genesis, then Exodus, Leviticus, Numbers, Deuteronomy, Joshua, Judges, Ruth, 1 Samuel, 2 Samuel, 1 Kings, 2 Kings, 1 Chronicles, 2 Chronicles, Ezra, Nehemiah, Esther, Job, Psalms, Proverbs, Ecclesiastes, Song of Solomon, Isaiah, Jeremiah, Lamentations, Ezekiel, and Daniel. And then we come to 12 books in the Bible we call the Minor Prophets. If you have them, let's read them aloud, beginning Hosea, Joel, Amos, Obadiah, Jonah, Micah, Nahum, Habakkuk, Zephaniah, Haggai, Zechariah, Malachi. These are the 12 books of the minor prophets. And God willing, on each Sunday morning as I live and the Lord doesn't come, I plan to bring a message on these books of the Bible. The difficulty is bringing one message on the entire book. I have 13 different messages I've given on several of these books, but now I'm giving a summary of each book. I want you to know what the message of the Old Testament prophets happens to be. And so beginning in the book of Hosea, if you'll turn there please to Hosea, we'll begin with this book of the Bible. And God's message to us. Remember, the Bible is a book about God. Every book is a book about God. Every book of the 66 books in the Bible reveal to us something about God. And we want to know what God says about Himself. It's like a puzzle with 66 pieces. If you don't have one of the pieces, the puzzle's incomplete. And we have the completed written revelation of God's Word in our hands when we hold the Bible, the 66 books. We have the books of the Old Testament and the books of the New Testament. And so we're going to look at the messages God has given us through the minor prophets. Eventually, we may place each minor prophet in its historical setting so we understand more about what God is saying to us in the time period in which it was given. Even as God leads, we shall do our best to follow. But we're now in the book of Hosea, and we're going to begin with chapter 4 in Hosea. And then I'm going to give some notes. I'm taking on a very difficult task. I wanted to take one theme, just one theme from each book, one chapter, a few verses. But I believe God has led me to do something different. And so, you know, we rule and God overrules. You know, we propose things and he disposes. So we're beginning in Hosea chapter 4, begin with verse 1. Hear the word of the Lord, ye children of Israel, for the Lord hath a controversy with the inhabitants of the land, because there is no truth, nor mercy, nor knowledge of God in the land. By swearing and lying and killing and stealing and committing adultery, they break out, and blood toucheth blood. Therefore shall the land mourn, and every one that dwelleth therein shall languish with the beast of the field and with the fowls of the heaven. Yea, the fishes of the sea also shall be taken away. Yet let no man strive nor reprove another, for thy people are as they that strive with the priest. Therefore shalt thou fall in the day, and the prophet also shall fall with thee in the night. And I will destroy thy mother. My people are destroyed for lack of knowledge. Because thou hast rejected knowledge, I will also reject thee, that thou shalt be no more priest to me. Seeing thou hast forgotten the law of thy God, I will also forget thy children. If you're in the habit of marking things in your Bible, I want you to mark this last expression in the sixth verse. I will also forget thy children. Destroy thy mother. Forget thy children. All of us know that we need a wake-up call, and we need to answer it and wake up. Sometimes there are things so horrendous, so terrible, that makes us mourn. These things disturb us greatly. People who study certain fields of study say with every action there is a reaction. And I want you to know that we cannot continue without a certain reaction to what we're continuing. And when mothers and fathers fail to heed the word of God and live according to God's standard, God makes a promise to his ancient people. He says, I will also forget thy children. When parents forget God, the natural outcome of this is that God forgets their children. I wonder if parents really are thinking, certainly not soberly, not righteously, not realizing that for everything we sow, we also reap. And when we see what's going on throughout our land, as we're horrified by some of the things that are happening, We pause and ponder and think, how did it get to this? How did this happen? Where do these anarchists come from? Where do these acts of violence that have aroused such an outcry come from? Remember that we sow and we reap. When we forget God, God forgets our children. And we are looking at the book of Hosea. God has a message for all of us. I want us to go back to chapter 1 and see what the Lord says. The most amazing thing you can imagine takes place in this book of the Bible. God asked a prophet by the name of Hosea, whose name means salvation, to take a wife of whoredoms. The word of the Lord, chapter 1, verse 1, came unto Hosea, the son of Beera, in the days of Uzziah, Jotham, Ahab, Hezekiah, kings of Judah, and in the days of Jeroboam, the son of Joash, king of Israel. The beginning of the word of the Lord by Hosea. And the Lord said to Hosea, go, take unto thee a wife of whoredoms. Now there's some discussion about whether she was living a life of whoredom when he took her, or she was to begin a life of whoredom. Nevertheless, God says, take a wife of whoredoms, and the children of whoredoms, for the land hath committed great whoredom, departing from the Lord. God used this very serious word to describe his people. And he says to his prophet, I want you to take a wife who will be unfaithful, just as God's people, Israel, had been unfaithful. And he goes on to say, so he went and took Gomer, the daughter of Diblaim, which conceived and bare him a son. And the Lord said unto him, call his name Jezreel, for yet a little while, and I will avenge the blood of Jezreel upon the house of Jehu, and will cause to cease the kingdom of the house of Israel. God said to his prophet, take the wife. He did. Her name means completeness. She was everything but completeness. And she conceived after they were married and had a son. He named the boy Jezreel. At this time, he looked like his father, perhaps resembled his mother. His name means scattered. And the Bible says she conceived again in verse 6 and bare a daughter. And God said unto him, call her name Lo-ruhamah, for I will no more have mercy upon the house of Israel, but I will utterly take them away. So they have a daughter now, and she gives her a name that means no mercy. And the Bible says in verse 8, now when she had weaned Lo-ruhamah, she conceived and bare a son. So a son, a daughter, now a son. Then God said, call his name Lo-ami, for ye are not my people, and I will not be your God. So the Lord takes his family, and the children are born. The first child says, God is going to scatter you, and that he did. With the Assyrian captivity of Israel, the tribes that made up the northern kingdom were scattered and have never, never returned. To this day, they are as far reaching on the planet as from Nazareth to New York. They're everywhere. He bare a daughter, and God said, name her this name, which means no mercy, because I want you to know I'm no longer going to show mercy on my people. Then she bare another son, And God says, name that child not my people. This son bear no resemblance to Hosea. Look nothing like his father, because his father was not his father. His wife had conceived this child through a sinful relationship with another man. And God is saying through the prophet Hosea, your family now represents the relationship that I have with my people. And we come to chapter 2 in the book of Hosea. And God begins to say what he's going to do. Say you unto your brethren and to your sisters, plead with your mother, plead, for she is not my wife. And so it all begins with Hosea trying to retrieve his wife, going to the place of sin, and the places of whoredoms, and trying to get his wife back. There has to be some change. In verse 6 of chapter 2, the Bible says, therefore, behold, I will hedge up thy way with thorns and make a wall that she shall not find her paths. First, the Lord says, we're going to hedge her up. We're going to pin her in with thorns. We're going to make it as difficult as possible for her to move anywhere. Sometimes we're dealing with people who have gotten into sin, and we think if we could just restrain them, if we could keep them from certain places, if there's some way to box them in, it might be the end of it. But the problem is not their geography. The problem is their heart. And then God speaks again. Every time in this chapter we find the word therefore, we have one of these things God says. And the Lord says, therefore, in verse 9, I will return and take away my corn. I'm going to take away things from her. I'm going to remove things she's depending on. And all of us perhaps have seen people or known people that we love who get away from God, and we think if we can remove the things they're depending on, we'll take all the money from them. We'll take everything they're living on from them. We'll remove everything they need till they get to the end of themselves, and they'll come back like they ought to come back. Familiar story? And that's what God says here. But they don't come back. She does not return. And then we come, please, to the third therefore in verse 14. Therefore, behold, I will allure her and bring her into the wilderness and speak comfortably unto her. That's not the end of it. And I will give her vineyards from thence, and the valley of Achor for a door of hope. I want you to mark that expression, a door of hope. The valley of Achor is the valley of trouble. It's used two other places in the Bible, in Joshua chapter 7 with Achan, and in Isaiah chapter 65. But the valley of Achor is a valley of trouble. And God says an amazing thing here. It's going to take the valley of trouble. And it will take the time of Jacob's trouble after the church is gone in the tribulation period to wake up the people of Israel. But we know on a practical side that when we've tried everything we can to contain people and tried everything we can to deprive people, to take away from them the things that provide the pleasure for living and sinful behavior, it doesn't work. God says, I'm going to send a valley of trouble. And in the valley of trouble, she will awaken. And the valley of trouble will become her door of hope. And I say to you, as we apply this to our nation, that we're in deep trouble in America. We can watch the portrayal of it on our evening news or daily news. We can hear reports of it across the land. But we're in deep, deep trouble in America. And the divide is showing. And it could get worse and worse till only God knows how bad it could possibly become. Or we could see it's time in this trouble that we seem not to be able to escape, to cry out to God and seek God's help. Because that's the problem. We have forsaken the Lord. Gomer had left her husband. She had gone so deep into sin, she was giving birth to children who were not her husband's children. It was out of control. And God says, I'm going to give her trouble to bring her back. Chapter 4. Hear the word of the Lord, ye children of Israel. For the Lord hath a controversy with the inhabitants of the land, because there is no truth, nor mercy, nor knowledge of God in the land. I want you to notice the progression or the degression of this. When truth is removed, mercy is missing. And knowledge of God is gone. What do we have in our land? We have no truth. People will speak a lie. And by the way, the Bible says there's coming a day when men will believe a lie, and excuse the expression, the Bible says they'll believe a lie and be damned. Why is the local New Testament church so important? Write the verse down, please. 1 Timothy chapter 3 and verse 15. But if I tarry long, that thou mayest know how thou oughtest to behave thyself in the house of God, which is the church of the living God, the pillar and ground of the truth. When the Lord Jesus Christ said, upon this rock I'll build my church, and the gates of hell shall not prevail against it, he was saying, I'm going to place the truth in this local body of believers, and it's responsibility of this local assembly of believers to broadcast the truth to everyone else. Churches aren't buildings, but every time somebody sees a church building, they should be able to believe that inside that building, what goes on is truthful. What people are teaching is truthful. What people are preaching is truthful. Because we represent the Lord and His truth in this world. And when the Word of God says truth begins to miss, other things begin to happen. Verse 6, my people destroyed for lack of knowledge. Because thou hast rejected knowledge, I will also reject thee. That thou shalt be no priest to me, seeing thou hast forgotten the law of thy God, I will also forget thy children. Does anybody ever stop and think, if the kinds of things we're witnessing now are taking place, what shall become of the children of these reckless people? What should become of the children of these people? Well, you say, well, it's nothing to me. I'm not involved in this anarchy. No, but your children and your grandchildren will live as peers to those people in the same land. May God help us to awaken to what we ought to do. Oh, may God guide us and help us. As we keep traveling here, we come to chapter 4, verse 17. And God says, Ephraim, a collective name for his people, Ephraim is joined to idols, let him alone. Would you do me the pleasure just for a moment to allow me to say America? America's joined to idols, let him alone. A man from a distant land said to me recently, where do you think my children are hearing about the wrong things? Listening to the wrong music. Beginning the drug culture. Living in sexual rebellion. Because America leads the world in divorce, in murder, in drug abuse. America leads the world in profanity and music. America. Yes, the land of the free and the home of the brave. And God said to his people, leave my people alone. Get away from them. Because they're given to idols. And you're not going to learn anything good. I think sometimes we need to apologize to the world that America no longer holds the beacon light she once held for the world. And God is speaking through his prophet Hosea. Chapter 5 and verse 15, I will go return to my place till they acknowledge their offense and seek my face. In their affliction, they will seek me early. Would you mark that expression? How much affliction must we have as a nation? How much burning and looting must we see? How much breakdown in the law shall we witness? How much affliction shall we have to partake until we seek the Lord? Chapter 6, verse 1. Come and let us return unto the Lord, for he hath torn and he will heal us. He hath smitten and he will bind us up. Now the stage is clearly given to us. It's God that's allowing the tearing, but he will heal us. Cry out to him. It's God that's allowing the smiting, but he'll bind us up. Cry out to him. In chapter 8, the Bible says in verse 9, and as troops of robbers wait for a man, so the company of priests murder in the way by consent. For they commit lewdness. The very people that we should be able to trust to do the right thing have become murderers by consent. This is God's ancient people, Israel. Chapter 7, verse 9. Strangers have devoured his strength, and he knoweth it not. I want you to mark that expression, he knoweth it not. In other words, the land is and the people are unaware of their weakening condition. They don't see that while they haven't been paying attention, they're becoming weaker and weaker. How many of you, without a show of hands, have been awakened at how weak and anemic we are? How many of you have been awakened to the situation in cities and places across our land that are too weak to control? When mayors say, let them do whatever they want to do. Strangers have devoured his strength. He knoweth it not. Yea, gray hairs are here and there upon him. And he knoweth it not. Unaware. Verse 11, Ephraim also is like a silly dove without heart. They call to Egypt. They go to Assyria. What does it mean? A silly dove. The word silly means the same thing it means here in the book of 2 Timothy in the New Testament, the 3rd chapter in the 6th verse. May I read it? For of this sort are they which creep into houses and lead captive silly women, laden with sins, led away with divers lusts. Silly women doesn't mean giggly women or women in some sort of comedy act. The word silly means without discernment, without strength, without direction. So the whole nation has become silly, without discernment, like a silly dove that doesn't know where it's flying, where it needs to go for refuge. And so they call out to Egypt, not to God, but to Egypt. Not to God, but to Assyria. They'll be captured by Assyria. Assyria has perfected slaughter and torment in battle. The Assyrians are known to have been the first people who learned how to fillet their captives, to remove the skin from their bodies without killing them, to bring intense, gross pain and keep them alive. But God's people have become so silly, so without discernment and without direction, they go to the very enemy that's going to consume them and do these things to them for help. Where's our country going? We're developing leaders who are like silly doves. God talks about that also. And the Bible says in chapter 8 and verse 14, for Israel hath forgotten his maker, and builded temples, and Judah hath multiplied fenced cities, but I will send a fire upon his cities, and it shall devour the palaces thereof. Fire on the cities. God says, I'll burn them down. And the place where they rule and reign from, their capital, I will destroy. Our nation's capital is under siege. We've called out troops. I pray for their safety. We've called out police officers. But let me tell you how bad it's going with police officers. In New York City, where the mayor said to the police officers, stand down, let them do as they please, 600 New York City police officers have already filled out the papers to either resign or retire. 600 of New York's finest, as they say, has decided we can't perform our rightful duties in a situation like this. It's as though the inmates are out running the asylum and making havoc of anything that once was decent and in order. He says, I will devour the palace thereof. Chapter 10, the Bible says in verse 1, Israel is an empty vine. Mark that, would you please? What an expression. God says, Israel, my vine, I chose that vine. I blessed that vine. I cleared a place for that vine. I gave nourishment to that vine. They were my vine. They were to produce my grapes and be my blessing to them and through them. I was going to make myself known to the whole world. But now they're an empty vine. If you and I could go back to our founding fathers and say, listen, please, why did you pay such a price? Why did you give life and property to establish a nation? And then after the battle was over and the fighting done, the surrender made, go back to form a government and make sure the government guaranteed that we knew that all men were given by their Creator unalienable rights and define them as life. Only God gives us life. Only God gives us liberty. That's the liberty of soul. And every human being in this country would have the unalienable right to pursue happiness. Why did you pay such an awful price? Because of what it could set in motion for generations to come. And now, would they say, if they could be asked, it looks like it was all in vain. God said the price paid for my people, the suffering they went through. After 430 years, the deliverance from Egyptians' bondage, the plagues I sent from heaven to deliver them, the provision I made for them through the wilderness, the battles I won for them to establish my people so that I could make myself known to them and through them to the rest of the world. Now, the vine I created that was to be a nourishment for the whole earth is an empty vine. I could say right now that it doesn't look like we've lived up to our promises. We haven't lived up to our prospects. Over 50% of American citizens say, when surveyed, that America's greatest days are past. Everything from this day forward is downhill. Perhaps someone is saying America is an empty vine. Chapter 11, verse 1. When Israel was a child, Then I loved him and called my son out of Egypt. The great days of our beginnings, sacrificial days, what stories of God's miraculous work, of storms and clouds that protected troops, Washington and his men escaping in battle under a cloud of darkness that only God could have assigned. In the harbors surrounding New York, so the army could live to defend itself again. One after the other, things God did and God alone could have done, so that we could have a nation and stand and pledge allegiance to a flag and say one nation under God, indivisible, with life and liberty to all. But most of the stories we're telling now, many of which the radical element of our country want to remove. We want to erase all our past, to reassign it to something else, to call all of those people who gave their life racists, bigots. Things people did in time periods they did them were wrong and they've been acknowledged. But you can't erase our history. You can check it and make better our future. Oh my God, help us. What's happening to our land? Does anybody care? Is it your business? And when the Lord bent over the balconies of heaven and saw the behavior of his people, Israel, and he saw they'd forsaken him, they would not honor him and call upon him. Like a father looking at a wayward child, he said, when you were just a boy, when you were young, we loved being together. You saw my hand in your life. Chapter 12, Ephraim feedeth on wind. Think of it, feedeth on wind. He had already said to them, they'd sown to the wind and were reaping a whirlwind. If you stop long enough to say, when you ponder, where did all this come from? You don't have to ask and think long before you know the things we failed to do, the sin we've had against God. Ephraim is feeding on wind, following after the east wind. He daily increaseth lies and desolation. Verse 5, even the Lord God of hosts, the Lord is his memorial. But look what's happened. Therefore, turn thou to thy God. Keep mercy and judgment and wait on thy God continually. He is a merchant. The balances of deceit are in his hand. He loveth to oppress. Once God was his memorial, everything anchored to the Lord. And now he's a merchant. That's what the Bible says. Only thing that matters is gain. It doesn't make any difference who you have to abuse to get more gain. People are merchandise. Everything's merchandise. We're merchants. It's about the economy and the economy only. No moral decency. No love of fellow man. And most importantly, no love of God. And then God says in chapter 13, and verse 1, when Ephraim spake trembling, he exalted himself in Israel. But when he offended in Baal, he died. And now they're dead. The nation is dead. Did you hear me? It's dead. It's not getting up again. It's going in as a northern kingdom now into Assyrian captivity. It will not come back out. It's dead. And God goes on to give the condition of the corpse, verse 4 of chapter 13. Yet I am the Lord thy God from the land of Egypt. Thou shalt know no God but me, for there is no Savior beside me. I did know thee in the wilderness, in the land of great drought. He's standing over the body of a nation, looking at a corpse and saying, like you might say at some memorial service, I remember when I brought you up. I remember how I nurtured you. I remember how I brought you through the Red Sea. I remember how I fed you in the wilderness. What promise you had. Verse 5, I did know thee in the wilderness, in the land of great droughts. He provided water. And then he says, according to their pasture, so were they filled. They were filled and their heart was exalted. Therefore, had they forgotten me? I was a shepherd to you. You had a pasture and I was a shepherd to you. But notice now, you've forgotten me. Therefore, I will be unto them as a lion. I once was your shepherd, but now I'm a lion and a leper. A leopard, by the way, will I observe them. I will meet them as a bear. Not just any bear, but a bear that is bereaved of her whelps, and will rend the call of their heart. And there will I devour them like a lion. The wild beast shall tear them. So God looks at this corpse of a nation. He looks at it. I was your shepherd. I guided you. I provided for you. But then I became a lion and devoured you. A leopard tearing you to pieces. A bear with vengeance ripping your heart out. And I see you here, torn to pieces as a dead corpse. And I think what you could have been. Nobody on earth would say that this nation of ours, America, could crumble. But maybe during some of the things you've seen, you're thinking, how far could it go? God said you became dead, lying there as a corpse. And then he says, oh, Israel, thou hast destroyed thyself. How did you die? How did you die? Lincoln said when he was president, if America falls, it won't fall by some transatlantic giant who comes and attacks us from somewhere else in the world. It will fall from within when we destroy ourselves, which they almost did. And God says here, O Israel, thou hast destroyed thyself. How did she die? By suicide. She killed herself. You say, well, it's not really my battle. Oh, wake up. If you're a part of a Bible-believing, Bible-preaching church, you say you're a red-blooded, flag-waving American, you're more than that. You're a child of God as a red-blooded, flag-waving American. And our destiny is to send the gospel to the ends of the earth. That's why God has made us pillar and grounds of the truth. And the Lord tenderly doesn't say Israel. He says, oh, Israel. As David would have said about his son, oh, Absalom. Absalom, my son, O Israel, thou hast destroyed thyself. Verse 13, the sorrows of a travailing woman shall come upon him. He is an unwise son, for he should not stay long in the place of the breaking forth of children, in the birth canal. I had so many plans for you. There was so much more you could have become, but you lingered in the birth canal, and now you're dead. Will somebody write the obituary for America someday and say, we had such promise. I thought we were just really beginning. Chapter 14. O Israel, return unto the Lord thy God, for thou hast fallen by thine iniquity. Who is wise and he shall understand, verse 9 says these things. Prudent and he shall know them. For the ways of the Lord are right, and the just shall walk in them, but the transgressors shall fall therein. Yes, there's prejudice. Yes, there's sin. But if we tag it all on that, we won't deal with the real heart of the issue. And that's that we're not right with God. You say, I can't get everybody in America right with God. Well, don't try. Just get as thoroughly right with God as you can get. And ask God to use this local assembly to influence others and others and others who will give themselves as mighty weapons in the hand of God to propagate the truth. The truth in our land. These minor prophets have something to say to really speak to us. Let's bow in prayer, may we? If you say, Pastor, I'm praying with you. I'm burdened with you. Pray for me. I truly want to do the part that God has assigned me to do. You say, that's me. Would you lift your hand? Hold it high. It's your country. It's your Savior. I will arise and go to Jesus. He will embrace me in his arms. In the arms of my dear Savior. Oh, there are 10,000 charms. It's a return to God that we need. A dedicated Christian police officer who loved God, who allowed God to have control of his life, could not have done what the Minnesota police officer did to another human being. He could have arrested him. He could have put him in a car, taken him to jail, brought him to trial if there was such a thing to be done. But he could not. If he loved God and loved people, even in the act of law and order, there would have been more control in the life of someone like that than to keep his knee on a man's throat until he was dead. It's the Lord we need, people. It's the Lord everybody needs. He's the only one who can change the inside of our lives. And that's the business we're in, right? Right? That's what God's given us to do. Our personal workers are coming to lead in prayer, to pray with you, and to bathe this altar in prayer. And as they do, why don't you come and say, Jesus has touched my heart, and I want God to use me in this critical time. Some of you are here without the Savior. Come and tell one of these people that you want to know the Lord. They'll take the Bible in their hand, the love of God in their heart, and they'll show you the way of salvation. You come.
1: Thank you, sir. Wonderful song. Wonderful, wonderful. Done. And thrilled to be here. Open your Bibles. Isaiah chapter number 44. Isaiah chapter number 44. It's always a special thrill to come here. I mean that. I've learned to know and love you people. I've been coming here, as Pastor said, a number of years. Good to see the same faces again. And in some cases, good to see the same ties again. They've held up well. They really have. But I'm so thrilled to be here. Let me encourage you. Be faithful this week. You say, why come to revival? Number one, you know a better reason. You tell me, I'll use it. But God has commanded it. It's still in your Bible. Forsake not the assembling of yourselves together. That is what the God you claim to worship said. He said, be faithful in my house. The Apostle Paul said, when, not if, when ye are gathered together. Reason number two you should be here, give God the opportunity to work in your heart. I certainly hope, I hope, you're not satisfied with your Christian life. I'm not satisfied with mine. What's the primary way God's going to work in your heart? Sitting home watching murder and adultery on television? No. When you come to the house of God, hear the Word of God, that makes an impact in your life. Now, folks never think of this, but I want you to think on this seriously. You sit home during revival, you embarrass, you disgrace the man you call pastor. We have visitors come. There's a handful of people here. By your laziness, your slothfulness, your disobedience, you've embarrassed your pastor. Hey, you and I both know you have a need. Pastor be there just like that to help you. I didn't schedule a meeting. He did. He thought it was needed. So I want you to be faithful. But now, try to bring someone with you. There's one night this week I don't want you to miss. If you're alive and breathing, or if you're just still warm, you plan on being here in the service on Friday night to hear the message, When Demons Dance with Delight. One verse in the Bible talks about demons dancing. Probably the message I have that God has used more than any other. On Friday night, it could be a coworker, could be a relative, could be a friend or a neighbor. Let me encourage you. If you can just come one night, you'll be here on Friday night to hear that message. Look in your Bible, Isaiah chapter 44. I'll begin with verse number 13. The Word of God says, the carpenter stretches out his rule. He marketh it out with a line. He filleth it with planes. And he marketh it out with a compass, and making it after the figure of a man, according to the beauty of a man, that may remain in the house. Heweth him down cedars, taketh their cypress and the oak, which he strengtheneth for himself among the trees of the forest. He plieth an ash, and the rain doth nourish it. Then shall it be for a man to burn. People take thereof and warm himself. Yea, he kindleth it and maketh bread. Yea, he maketh a god and worshipeth it. He maketh it a graven image and falleth down thereto. He burneth part thereof in the fire. With part thereof he eateth flesh. He roasteth roast and is satisfied. Yea, he warmeth himself and saith, aha, I am warm. I have seen the fire. And the residue thereof he maketh a god. The scripture I just read describes the conduct of a heathen man listening down in the Amazon. The man wakes up one morning, picks up his axe, and goes in the woods. As the man enters the forest, he looks for a tall, straight, lofty tree. Pretty soon, he locates the right tree. He cuts it down. He drags that tree all the way back home. Time he gets home, it's approaching supper time. Once again, picks up his axe, goes up, cuts off part of the tree, brings it in the house. They use that as fuel to cook supper. Later on, the sun sets, the evening chill comes. Once again, picks up his axe and goes out, cuts off more of the tree, brings it in the house. They use that as firewood to keep warm. Now, in verse number 17, you read this strange statement. It says, and the residue thereof, or the leftovers thereof, or the remains thereof, he maketh a god. Verse 17 describes how a heathen man treats his god. He gives his god what's left over after food, what remains after fuel. Primarily, a heathen man gives his god the scraps, the leftovers, and the residue. But the question is this. You and I as believers, do we really honestly treat the real God any better than a heathen man might treat his god? With that thought in mind this morning, I want to preach on the subject, giving God the garbage. First of all, a definition. Now, what is garbage? You say, preacher, I know what garbage is. That's what my wife fixed for supper last night. Well, I hope not, all right? You say, Brother Mark, I know what garbage is. That's stuff I got to dump or the landfill in the summertime when it's hot, it's full of worms and maggots, it smells putrid. Brother Mark, I want to tell you, that's just a horrible, horrible place. Now, how do you and I become guilty of giving God the garbage? You get home after the morning service, you go out and look in your garbage can. In your garbage can, you'll find some vegetables. The corn is still yellow. The peas are still green. You wanted to reach down the garbage can, take out those vegetables, brush them off, put them in your mouth, chew them up and swallow them. And they wouldn't harm your body. Your body would get nutrients, some protein from them. But this morning, they're in the garbage. Now, why? Because they're rotten? No, they're spoiled and moldy? No, one reason. After supper last night on someone's plate, there were a few left over. Therefore, they were simply thrown away. I would estimate probably 65% of the items in your garbage can are not rotten or spoiled. They're there for one reason. They were simply

time ago. God said that is garbage. Nothing on television. I guess I may read my Bible. No, God said in a sense that is garbage. Nothing else happening. I guess I'll come to revival one night. Again, in a sense, that is garbage. Here's your Bible. God said, seek ye first the kingdom of God and His righteousness. Let that penetrate. Anytime you and I as believers serve God on the basis of convenience instead of the basis of obedience, we are guilty of giving God the garbage. We are guilty of making Jesus Christ Lord of the leftovers. Number one, a definition. Number two, what dimensions, what areas of our life do every one of us, Joe Mark included, have to fight and struggle and battle to keep from giving God the garbage? I'll mention two areas today. First of all, in regard to our time. Have you ever said this? Boy, I know I should read the Bible more. I know I don't take enough time to pray. I realize there are times when the doors of God's house are open. I sit home. But preacher, you see, the problem is I got a job, I got school, I got a family, and I don't have time. Now think that through, dear friend. In Genesis 1 and 2, your Bible tells you it was God Himself that put 24 hours in a day. Now what's our problem here? Is God not good at time management? Does God command you and I to do certain things that not give us enough time to get the job done? That could not be true. Is God like some teachers I've had in school that pile on the homework so much it's impossible to get it all done? That could not be true. Then why have I said, hey, you said it, boy, I don't have time to do what I know I should do? The answer is found in Proverbs chapter 14, verse 14. Read the Bible, the backslider, I know what comes to your mind. An adulterer, a thief, somebody with a foul mouth. Are you ready to hear the divine definition of a backslider? Proverbs 14:14. God said, the backslider in heart shall be filled with his own ways. I don't have time to read the Bible. Why? I'm full of my ways. I can't take time to pray. Why? I'm full of my ways. See, I brought new folks this morning. You can watch television 3 or 4 hours a night, and you can't give Jesus Christ 15 minutes a day to read your Bible and pray. You hold a channel changer for hours and can't hold the Word of God for a quarter of an hour. Dear friend, that's garbage. I'm talking to folks tonight. You spend a couple of hours on a computer with a mechanical device with no feeling, of all things, electronic device. It is called a mouse. That's exciting, isn't it? A mouse. And you can't give Christ that died for you 15 minutes a day. Friend, you're guilty, I'm sorry, of giving God the garbage of your time. Years ago, one of my friends called me up, said, Brother Mark, he said, get your wife, I'll get my girlfriend, let's go to the state fair at Springfield, Illinois. I said, okay, let's go. Now, we went to the state fair. Talk about excitement, huh? Thrills, action, suspense. We got to see the hogs and the chickens and the squirrels and the rabbits and the gerbils and the turkey. I'll tell you, as I watched those animals run around, my heart just pounded with suspense. I'll tell you, that's exciting stuff. Then we got to go see, it gets better. Then we got to go see the knitting, huh? And the crocheting and the sewing. Nothing could be more thrilling than standing there looking at some sewing. But now, here's the highlight. In this big tent, we had the excitement of seeing, are you ready? The pickles, huh? And the preserves, and the beets. I'll tell you, when I saw that stuff in that tent, I almost became Pentecostal. I did. And pretty soon, my buddy said, I had enough of this stuff. He said, let's get out of here. I said, I'm right behind you. And my buddy said, let's go to the carnival. And I want to tell you something, friend. When I go to a carnival, I want to get on the fastest, wildest, highest, most dangerous merry-go-round in the entire place. I'm being honest. When I go to a carnival, buddy, I'm a macho merry-go-round man. That's all. I like the horse myself. That's what I like, all right? Anyway, we walk in there, and my buddy said, hey, let's go on the roller coaster. I said, you forgot, brother. This is Saturday, huh? It's a Sabbath. I don't ride the roller coaster on the Sabbath. I'm not riding it. He said, okay. He said, how about the Ferris wheel? I said, no, I might get a nosebleed. He said, I got it.
He said, "Preacher, let's go over here. This is a great little

0: ride, and it's called the Mad Mouse. 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I said, okay, let's go. So we went over, and my first hint was this. There was not one person standing in line waiting to ride the Mad Mouse, all right? We walked in. We got in these little cars. A guy come up, put a metal bar across my body, and locked me in. I thought, man, this baby's got some centrifugal force. I'll tell you that right now. All of a sudden, it starts to move. It goes up an incline about like this. I thought, well, not a bad little ride. All of a sudden, I realized something. The tracks had turned to the right. We are still going straight. I grabbed a hold of the side of the car. I tried to pray. At the last second, that car hit a pin. It spun around. It shot down an incline about like this at least 4,000 miles an hour. That car went roaring down, hit the bottom, up the other side. The problem was my stomach kept right on rolling down. It was awful. It was. I wept. I prayed. I made some holy vows. Can I be honest? I got saved 4 times on that thing. It's the worst experience I ever had. Hey, come on. Will you get honest today? Come on. Put aside the facade. Is your Christian life kind of like the Mad Mouse? You serve God a while, then you bottom out. Break a habit a while, fall back into it. Faithful in God's house, then you set home. How come? My friend, there can be no spiritual stability unless you make time, take time, spend time in the Word of God. Psalm 1, hear it. Blessed is the man that walketh not in the counsel of the ungodly, nor standeth in the way of sinners, nor sitteth in the seat of the scornful. But his delight is in the law of the Lord. That's the Bible. In this law does he meditate day and night. Hear it. Then God said, he shall be like a tree that is planted. Understand that. That's not my idea. That is God's illustration of a Christian that spends time in the Bible. What's he like? A bramble bush being blown around? No. He's like what? A tree that is planted. Now, ladies, God bless your heart. Every woman ever born is born with an innate desire to move the furniture around inside the house. I realize that, okay? I can work for Allied Van Lines. I'll tell you that right now. 4 times a year at my house, I move the furniture around inside the house. Now, ladies, God bless you. You might move the furniture around inside the house. You do not move the trees around out in the yard. I realize it's not because you don't want to. I realize that, but we've got a major problem here. What's the problem? Huh? The trees have roots. The roots go down. They grip the soil. The wind blows. The snow falls. The blizzard howls. The rain descends. And that tree, it stands there. Why? Because it is planted. Understand that. God said a believer that makes time, takes time, spends time in the Word of God, his life is not full of vacillation and fluctuation. He is planted and stable in the work of God and stable in his Christian life. Why? Because he's made time for the Word of God. How about it? You say, preacher, I just don't have time. I'm going to point something out to you. If every day, you spend 15 minutes total, reading your Bible and praying, how much of your time that would be, friend? Huh? A smidgen over 1% of your time. Hey, are you trying to tell me this morning, after all Christ has done for you, he's not worth a measly 1% of your time? He's probably worth more. And friend, your Christian life will never mature. It will never be stable until you determine, not if I have time, but to make time for the Word of God. Number one, we give God the garbage of our time. The second dimension, we give God the garbage of our testimony. Turn your Bible, please, to Romans chapter 1. Romans chapter number 1. In Romans chapter 1, there are two great statements on Bible dedication. Today, we'll just look at one of them, Romans chapter 1. If you would, please, look at verse number 1, Romans 1, 1. It says, Paul, a servant of Jesus Christ, called to be an apostle, that next word is the great Baptist word, separated. You say, Brother Mark, that's us, really. Here at Thompson Road, we are separated. Thank God you are. You say, we don't drink, we don't smoke, we don't chew, we don't eat mayonnaise, we hate liver, we don't drive Fords. You say, Brother Mark, I want to tell you, buddy, hey, here at this church, we are just super separated Christians. Now, hear me carefully. The Bible talks about, sir, two kinds of separation. Here's a man who sits back and folds his arms. He said, I won't go there. I won't do that. I won't touch that. Now, hear me carefully. Here's that man's problem. His whole concept of Christian living is summed up in three words, thou shall not. Let me make it plain. If you're saved, your language should be different. Your lifestyle should be different. Your priorities should be different. But hear me and hear me well. There is more to Bible Christianity than sitting back and being negative. There is also the positive. Kind of fasten your seat belt. And again, look at verse number 1. Paul, a servant of Jesus Christ, called to be an apostle, separated. Notice the next word is not from something, but separated unto something. Unto what, Paul? I'm separated unto the gospel of God. Here's what Paul said. In my life, I've given up some good things. Hey, some nice things. Some okay things. That I might do the greatest thing and the highest thing and the main thing Christ died for. Paul said, hey, I made sacrifices. I might go out and witness and go on visitation and share the gospel and try and keep people out of hell. There's a Bible problem here, friend. Hear it. It's strong. Jesus said, dedication demands communication. You say, where do you say that? Here it is. Jesus said, follow me, and I'll make you. You can't excuse it. You can't detour around it. You can't avoid it. Christ said, follow me, and I'll make you to become fishers of men. Andrew Murray, the great holy Andrew Murray, said, if you're not fishing for men, you're not following Christ. That's what Jesus said. He lived to get folks saved. He died to get folks saved. He stopped dying to get a man saved. How can we say I'm really following Christ when what he lived for and died for has no part in our life, friend? That's a phony dedication right there. Dedication demands communication. See, in the average church, here's what I hear. Brother Mark, I sang, thank good music. Spatial Inquirer, wonderful music. I loved it. It was great. Somebody said, preacher, I'm a janitor. I keep the floors clean and really nice. Thank God for a good facility, you know. Somebody else said, I'm a deacon. I kind of make some decisions with the pastor. Listen to me. Hear me. The main reason there was a bloody place called Calvary, sir, was not you might sing songs. It was not we might have a clean building. It was not you might hold an office. The main reason there was a place called Calvary is sinners might be saved. And if we miss that, we miss the heart of Jesus Christ himself. I read a story years ago, never forgotten. In 1903, a young man went to Moody Bible Institute. That's the same year your pastor was there. And he said, they just finished midterm exams. Two friends and himself went for a walk in downtown Chicago. They'd been studying hard all week. They went down, walked around, got an ice cream cone. They come back, got almost to the dormitory door. Boyle told the story. He said he looked down, realized his shoe was untied. He knelt that night under a shade tree to tie his shoe. His two friends were engaged in conversation. They kept going. They went up, opened the dormitory door. There stood Dr. R.A. Torrey, mighty man of God, powerful preacher, president of Moody Bible Institute. R.A. Torrey said, gentlemen, where have you been? One young man said, sir, we just went for a walk and got an ice cream cone. R.A. Torrey said, lead anybody to Christ? Young man said, no, sir. He said, did you witness to anyone? young man kind of smirked and said, we didn't have an assignment. We just went for a walk. R.A. Torrey said, what? Huh? Said, son, if you have an assignment from the Moody Bible Institute or not, I could care less. Because you've got a commandment from Jesus Christ. God's Son said, as the Father has sent me, even so send I you. He said, young man, Christ's mission has become your commission. He said, like it or not, accept it or not, Christ expects you to witness to people. Then the boy under the shade tree, he said verbally, R.A. Torrey ripped into those two young men, ripped them up one side, down the other. He said, that night under the shade tree, he broke out in a cold sweat of conviction, but he had an idea. Stayed in the shade of the trees, snuck around the back of the Institute, up the fire escape, raised the window, got in his room, put the window down. He was afraid to light the old gas light. He got undressed in a dark, hopped in bed. He was almost asleep, and all of a sudden, a thought hit his soul with tremendous impact. And the thought was this, that someday he'd come and stand face to face, eye to eye, one on one, not before R.A. Torrey, but before Jesus Christ himself. And in that day, there'd be no fire escape to sneak off on. I hear it time and time again. Brother Mark, it's hard. You can't witness to your family. Tell Andrew that. Come on. Huh? Save your excuses. When you're as close to Christ as you're ever going to be, the excuse you give to let somebody slip through your fingers in the fires of hell will never leave your lips. Dedication demands communication. Number three, I'm through. Go back to Isaiah 44. Isaiah 44, and I close. I've got good news. The divine directions. You say, preacher, I'll be honest. The Samaria's in my life. I'm guilty of giving God the garbage. What do I need to do? Look at your Bible. Isaiah 44, verse 22. I have blotted out as a thick cloud thy transgressions, as a cloud thy sins. Here are the divine directions. God said, return unto me, for I have redeemed thee. What did God say there? Hey, here it is. God said, hey, come on. Hey, get up. Get up out of the garbage and the rubbish and the stench and the smell. God said, my dear friend, come on. Get up. Come on back home. Let me love you and restore you and forgive you. Do you realize how anxious God is to forgive you? That wonderful story of the prodigal son. You know the story. Young boy leaves home, goes into far country, blows his money, winds up in a hog pen. And pretty soon the Bible says this. Now hear it carefully. It says he came to himself and said, this will I do. I'll go to my father and say unto him. Here's the speech the boy is going to make. Father, I've sinned against heaven. In thy sight, I'm no more worthy to be called thy son. Make me as one of the hired servants. He hops over the fence and starts home. On the way home, he works on that speech. He polishes that speech. Father, I've sinned against heaven. In thy sight, I'm no more worthy to be called thy son. Make me as one of the hired servants. He gets almost home. The father sees him. He runs, he embraces him, in spite of the fact the boy lived like a hog, acted like a hog, smelled like a hog. God comes and hugs him and loves him, and the boy steps back and starts that speech. Father, I've sinned against heaven, and in thy sight, I am no more worthy to be called thy son. Realize something. Before that boy can finish that speech and say, make me as one of the hired servants, God in heaven breaks every law of etiquette. He interrupts that young man, and God said, bring forth the best. That's what God does today. Draw nigh to God, buddy. He'll draw nigh to you. You take that first step back. Before you take step two, he'll love you and forgive you and restore you and cleanse you from all the garbage. I was preaching years ago, and the last day of a revival, the pastor said there was a man in the hospital we ought to go see. He drove downtown, going up the steps of a building. A lady, I'm guessing, in her 60s, is coming down the steps. The pastor stopped her. Hey, he said, how's Charlie doing? Her eyes filled with tears. She said, preacher, three doctors stood in that room a few minutes ago and said maybe at the most he's got 3 days to live. The pastor said, ma'am, is Charlie a Christian? She said, I don't know. I've asked him a dozen times. He claimed he got saved as a teenager, never reads the Bible, never prays, never goes to church, never witnesses. Said, preacher, he claims to be saved, but I don't know. On the steps, we bowed our heads, had a word of prayer. Went up to intensive care. We walked down a long, long line of cubicles. And pretty soon, we walked in by the bedside. As I looked down, I saw a man lying on bed. It looked almost like a skeleton. The man was skin and bones. His eyes were sunken deep. He was being fed intravenously in each arm, had a plastic hose inserted in each nostril. I thought the man was asleep. The pastor leaned over and said, Charlie, are you awake? The man's eyelids fluttered with those sunken eyes. He looked up and the pastor said, don't say a word. He said, Charlie, I got to give it to you straight. The doctor says, maybe at the most, you got 3 days to live. So if you're ever honest, be honest now. He said, Charlie, play day is over. Are you certain you're on the way to heaven? When he asked him that question, that body stiffened and shook, and I heard a rasping noise as he struggled for a breath of air in a hoarse whisper. He said, I'm trusting Jesus. Pastor said, amen, Charlie. Amen. The pastor read scripture, had prayer. A nurse stepped in and said, pastor, telephone. The pastor left the room. I stood by that man's bedside. As I looked down, I never felt so helpless in my life. Those sunken eyes are full of tears. The tears are going down the cheeks, on the chin, on the gown. I leaned over to him. I said, sir, my friend, could I get you a drink? Is there anything at all I could do for you? With those tear-filled eyes, he looked up and very slowly, he shook his head negatively. Then again, that body stiffened and struggled, and I heard that little rasping voice. Then a hoarse whisper, he said, no, sir. It's my life. What happened next? You see it one time, you'd never forget it. Third time, that body stiffened and shook, and I heard that rasping noise. All of a sudden, it shocked me with much effort, and I'm sure great pain. All of a sudden, that man started to struggle. He sat up in bed. When he sat up in bed, he just looked toward heaven, threw both hands up toward heaven, and he just screamed out. He said, oh, wasted! Then he sobbed and said, wasted! And fell back on the bed and wept and sobbed and shook. Say, what happened? I'll tell you what happened. Got saved as a teenager. Went through life and gave Jesus Christ the garbage, the scraps, the leftovers. That's not the end of the story. 2 days later, Charlie died. And the Bible says that Charlie, as it says of every Christian, here it is, every one of us, that's believers, will give an account of himself unto God. Do you understand that? When you're as close to Christ as you're ever going to be, mister, he does not do all the talking. He asks some questions. He demands some answers. There'll be truthful answers. And on that day, Charlie will come and kneel at Christ's feet. He'll see the wounds of Calvary. God's Son will say, Charlie, give an account. And in shame and embarrassment and regret and remorse, he'll say, Lord Jesus, you bought me with your precious blood. And I gave you my putrid garbage. And my life was wasted. This morning, friend, when you walk out that back door in your life, it only cuts two ways. Jesus Christ is one of two things. In some lives, he's Lord. You're not perfect, but you're reading your Bible. You're trying to witness. You're trying to live for him. Can I be honest? All Christ is in some lives today is the one you call Lord. Jesus Christ is simply the garbage collector. Why? All he gets is the garbage, the scraps, the leftovers. I'll be honest. On some things I might be wrong. I'm certain. On this, I'm 100% right. Jesus Christ deserves more than garbage today. He deserves everything we have. Would you bow your head for prayer? Our heads are bowed. Two questions. Number one, I want you to think on it. You may not die on the clean white sheets of a hospital bed as Charlie did. You could die in your own bed in your sleep. You could die in a car wreck. You could die on the sidewalk of a heart attack. Here's the question. If you were to die today, do you know you'd go to heaven? Now, you thought about that question. That's not the issue. Has there been a definite time you made a definite decision to accept Christ? With our heads bowed, who will say, "Preacher, I'm not sure I'm on the way to heaven. I believe about Christ and I believe the Bible, but I'm not sure I made that decision to receive Him. Preacher, I'm not sure I'm saved. Pray for me." I will not point you out. I will not embarrass you. I'll not try to drag you to an altar. But if you're not sure you're saved today and you say, "Preacher, I'm just not sure. Pray for me." Will you just right now lift that hand up toward heaven? Let me see it. Put it back down. I see it. God bless you. Anybody else? "I'm not sure. I'm a Christian. Pray for me." Up and right back down. If I miss it, thank you. God bless you. Thank you. God bless you. I've seen three hands. Now, maybe there's somebody else. I'll tell you just a second. "I'm not really sure. Include me in that prayer. Could I just see the hand?" Up. Let me see it. Thank you. Bless your heart. There's four. Anybody else? Up and right back down. Thank you. There's five. Anybody else? I'm not sure. Question number two, I'm talking to Christians. I'm talking to Christians today. You got time for sports, time for hobbies, time to hunt, time to fish, time for cars, time to shop, time to watch television, time for a computer. And shame on you. You can't give Jesus Christ 15 minutes a day to read your Bible and pray. You're giving Him something and you're giving Him garbage is what you're. I'm talking to Christians today. You say, "I don't drink, I don't smoke, I don't chew." I'll tell you what else you don't do. You don't tell your best friend how to keep from screaming in the fires of hell forever. Come on, tell me that's being a good Christian. With our heads bowed and our eyes closed, we will say, "Preacher, I'm a Christian, but God spoke to my heart today. There's some areas in my life I'm not proud of it, but I'm going to be honest about it. I'm guilty of giving God the garbage. I know He's not happy about that, and I'm not happy about it. There's some changes I need to make, some priorities I need to establish. Brother Mark, pray for me as a Christian." Could I just see your hand, fellow believer? Lift it high. High! High! I didn't see you. I know you mean business today. God bless you. I'd say there's three or four dozen hands right there. That's good. Now, who else is there? Get honest today. Thank you. Who else? Thank you, sir. Thank you, sir. Thank you, ma'am. Thank you, ma'am. Thank you, young lady. Thank you, sir. Thank you in the back. I see it, ma'am. Thank you halfway up on the right, and thank you on the left, and thank you in the back, and thank you, and thank you. God bless you. I'm going to ask you one more time, then I'm going to pray. Preacher, include me in that prayer. There are things in my life shouldn't be there. And there are things should be there that aren't there. And preacher, I've got a husband, a friend, a buddy, a pal I've never witnessed to, but God spoke to my heart today. I need boldness. Brother Mark, as you pray for all these other people, include me in the prayer. 10 seconds. Anybody else? Up and right back down. There's 6, 7, 8 more, 9 more. God bless you. 10 more, 11 more. God bless you. Father, I pray today for some friends that said, "I'm not sure." Thank you for the mighty conviction of the Holy Ghost. And I pray today in Jesus' name you'd break through in that life. And today may they come and receive the Savior. Then I pray, Father, for a great number of Christians you spoke to. I pray today decisions might be made at this altar that will exalt your Son in Jesus' name. Amen. Take your hymnal.
1: Amen. In the book of Hosea, where you are, thank you, gentlemen. Hosea chapter number 7. I, he said, was no prophet. Nothing special about me. I was no prophet. I wasn't in the ministry. He said, nor was my daddy in the ministry. Nothing special about our pedigree. He said, if you're thinking as that there's something special about me, he goes, I wasn't in the ministry and my dad wasn't in the ministry. We have no bloodline or heritage of the ministry. In fact, he said, the truth of the matter is I was a herdman. I was taking care of cattle. In fact, I'm bivocational. I did two things. I took care of the cattle, and then I also took care of the vines. I worked in the fields, and I worked on the trees, and I worked on the vines. He said, I was just minding my own business, doing what I was supposed to do while I was living. I was living in a country, he said, where the king was very wicked. The king rebelled against God. The king ran to the beat of his own drum. The nation was about ready to be destroyed, and it was going to be destroyed soon hereafter. But he said, I was just doing what I was supposed to be doing. And then look what it says. Verse number 15 is where God spoke to my heart this week. The Lord took me. The Lord took me as I followed the flock. And the Lord said unto me, go, prophesy unto my people. I come to you today on the behalf of the Lord's work for 2014. I'm speaking to Christians this morning. Discover the task that God would have you fulfill. And then fulfill it. Find the task that God created for you in your life. Find it. And then fulfill it. And don't back away from it. Some find what God wants you to do. And then we rebel against it. I'm thinking about things like maybe singing in the choir. If God gave you a voice, oh, I envy the fact you folks that have these great voices. We had the trio sing, and Brother Zach sang, and Brother Martinez sang. Oh, I tell you, I wish I could sing like that. But if God gave you a voice, you say, well, I have other things I want to do with my, I don't want to go to practice. I don't mind the singing part. I just don't want to do the work part. But if God gave you a voice, sing in the choir. Choir loss in America should be jam-packed. But most churches can't even have a choir because there's people sitting out here that have voices, but they don't want to sing. I'm too busy. I've got my own things to do. There are some tasks that God wants you to fulfill and God wants me to fulfill in 2014. Is it the choir? Is it like the army of people? This building is 7.5 years old. We've never paid a maintenance man to clean the building. Why? Because basically senior saints volunteer and they come and they clean this building. That's serving God. Maybe, just perhaps, God wants you to drive a Sunday school bus. Some of you are running out of time. The state of California, you have to stop at age 70 driving a bus. Perhaps God wants you to drive a shuttle bus for the ministry, going to all these neighborhoods right around this church within a mile, picking up people so that we can free the parking lot. We've always had a shuttle ministry. Perhaps God wants you to take these four, there's just right behind, and there's many on the property, but there's four islands right behind us here that have trees and bushes in these islands. And you say, that's mine. Church doesn't have to have anybody hired to do that. That's mine. I can clean it. I can fix it. I can repair it. I can keep the water sprinkling going. I can rake up the leaves. That's my area. That's my spot right there. Perhaps you're supposed to be a nursery worker. And we have an army of ladies that are nursery workers. Perhaps God's giving you the gift of giving. And that's a gift in the Bible, he said. Perhaps you have the ability to take the Word of God and teach little children and young children and teenagers and adults. I don't know, but are you doing something with it? Perhaps you can play the piano or play the instruments or work in the sound system or work in the live streaming. Right now, there's about 10,000 people watching this service outside of this church. Wouldn't that be? I think of these great ushers. I saw Brother Al Duncan this past week, and Brother Al was an usher in this area. So, just such a handsome man. He always, those suits just hang just so perfectly on him. And his collared shirt and his tie. He looks so awesome all the time. And he just lived for this section. But that cancer is grabbing his body. And I said, Pastor, if I sometimes will walk from this chair to that chair, I'm exhausted. From here to there, total exhaustion. He said, I long for the day if the Lord would heal me, I could be back to the church and be an usher. He said, I tried to pray over my area. I tried to love those people in my area. Tried to meet every visitor in the area. Some of you could be an usher. God created a task for you to fulfill. I see Brother Tom Perotti over there. He's retired now. And he bought a CHP car. Had it all painted up and cleaned up and black. And it just sits there. And his job, we don't pay him a dime. He bought it. He services it. He gets to the school every morning. He parks his, after he heard of Sandy Hook last year. He went and bought the CHP car and sits out there for free 5 days a week and guards our kids. We can't give him a dime. We don't give him a penny. Once in a while, I shake his hand and say, thank you. There's something that you can fulfill. Say, well, I'll tell you what I'm thinking about. I'd kind of like to be the pastor of this church. And there are many times I would like you to be the pastor of the church. I said to my son repeatedly this week, son, you're preaching Sunday morning. He goes, Dad, I can't. I'm preaching over there. I said, no, you're preaching Sunday morning. And I said, I think I'll get someone else Sunday night. You're preaching, son. He goes, no, you preach, but here I am. So if anybody wants it, I'll let you preach this afternoon when we get out of church. Some know what God wants you to do and you rebel. Some in this room, you know what God wants you to do, but you're so afraid. That's what my fear was. I just knew I could never pastor a church. I knew I could never be a preacher of the gospel. I'd say my name publicly and I'd break out red-faced and I'd sweat and I'd be so nervous. Perhaps you know what you're supposed to do, but you feel so inadequate. Perhaps you know what you're supposed to do, but because I have failed you, my job is to train you, the Bible says. Ephesians chapter 4, and he gave some apostles and prophets and pastors for the perfecting, the maturing of the saints for the work of the ministry. My job is to get you ready to serve God. And if you're not serving God, somewhere along the line, you have either rebelled or I failed you. It's my job to get you ready. Great examples of people that served in the Bible. I think of these shepherds, Moses and Joseph and David, for example. All were shepherds. They were fulfilling what God called them to do. I think of a man that God said, I want you to build a wall up. His name was Nehemiah. Another man, he said, I want you to tear a wall down. His name was Gideon. Joshua. I think of a lady by the name of Mary. He said, your job is to keep yourself pure and be a virgin. I'm going to plant within your womb the child called Jesus. And he shall save his people from their sins. I want to take a look at this text for a few moments with you this morning. Because God has something for you to do. We're not created to sit. We're not created to sour and soak it all in. God has something for you to do. We can run from it. We can rebel against it. We can say, I'm not adequate. We cannot get prepared. We can do whatever you want to do. But God has something for you to do. I wonder what it is. You probably already know. You probably know I'm supposed to be washing a bus every week. That's my job. I like washing vehicles. I'll take one of the, we have 29 bus routes and we have all these shuttle buses and all these other, I'll take one of them. That's mine. That's my area. Now, we're all supposed to be soul winners, but I think perhaps you say, I'm a lady and I could go out Tuesday morning and help this area and knock on doors and visit people and care for people. I could be out Saturday, I could be out Tuesday, I could be out sometime. There's something that you should be doing. The goal is not to come to church and just Sunday school, Sunday morning, Sunday night, Wednesday night, and say, I love my church, I love the pastor, I love the Bible, I love the singing, I love the choir, but not do something. There's something that God wants you to do. What is it? Notice what the Bible says. Then answered Amos and said to Amaziah, I was no prophet. Neither was I a prophet's son, but I was a herdman and a gatherer of the sycamore fruit. And look at verse 15. And the Lord took me. The Lord took me. God put his hand on his life. God's placed his hand on your life, dear lady. God's placed his hand on your life, sir. I think how wonderful it would be to be in the choir. Sit in this section. I think the altos are over here. Sopranos over here and the tenors and the basses. But I don't like practicing. I don't think sports, people in sports like to practice either. The game is the fun thing. But you have to, the way you practice is the way you play. And the people of God must come to that rehearsal and prepare, because we're going to stand before the people of God and before God Almighty and sing praise to his name. Why aren't you in the choir? Why don't you see the man that led the singing, Brother Boroff, this morning, say, what do I have to do to get in? I'll be in. Other than maybe one Sunday sick a year, maybe a vacation Sunday or so, I'll be there. This church can count on me. That would have been a good place to amen. God gives everyone a task. You've heard me say this. This is from back in the late 70s in this church, in the early 80s. And that church that was a large church at that time I'm referring to in this valley is now a very small church, and they're selling the property off. But I remember the day when that church, and it wasn't a Baptist church, but the man loved the Lord and preached the gospel. I remember they had 200 ushers. 200 ushers. That very large church. And he said to his men that were ushers, you will not be an usher in this church unless sometime this week you come by, the church house is open, and you take your area and you spend 2 hours in prayer over your area. Do you realize that when someone walks in this church, you just put them where, you can't just put them anywhere. The Spirit of God must lead you where to put people. They need to be in the right spot. I don't know what it is. I won't tell you who it is because I don't have permission. I told my wife this morning, I said, she was downstairs, I was upstairs. I said, she said, someone called, the husband's in the hospital this morning, one of our members. I said, so amazing. I began to tell her, the last 15 minutes I've been upstairs. I said, God put him on my heart. Here's the things I've been thinking about him. And here's maybe we could look at Christmas lights together. Maybe I could take him out to coffee or something during Christmas. And God just laid him heavy in my heart. I did not realize he was in the hospital. I was on an airplane, just thought of this right now. I was on an airplane. Dr. Nikolai had been for years pastoring a church in San Diego, and he's here on the college staff now after 30-some years pastoring. I was on an airplane, and on that airplane, overwhelmingly, the Holy Spirit of God should pray for Hans Nikolai, and I began to pray for him on that airplane. I landed, his son Matt called and said, my dad just had a heart attack. God's going to lead you, us, is where to put people. I don't think this is just a random thing. Let's stick somebody over here, stick someone over there. You're going to put them next to someone that might be able to befriend them and kind to them. There might be someone here with a huge, huge burden in their heart today. Maybe they got word this week there's cancer in the home. Maybe they got word this week that there's AIDS in their home. Maybe they got word this week that the son or daughter ran away from home. Maybe a husband or a wife filed for divorce this week and they're in the house of God and you're sitting by them. What a sacred task to be an usher. God gives everyone a task. I want you to notice in verse number 14, I was no prophet. Neither the son of a prophet, but I was a herdman and a gatherer of the sycamore fruit. Isn't that amazing? Secondly, God always gives the task to those who are already doing the task. Moses was tending sheep, and God says, I need you over here. Joseph was tending sheep, and God said, I need you over here. David was tending sheep, and God said, I need you here. Gideon was working at the wine press, and God said, all right, I can see you can work. I'll put you over here. One of the great tragedies, living in the greatest country in the world, the United States of America, that we have so many people that no longer work. One of the greatest privileges in life is to get up and put your hand to the plow and work. God's word, and you know this book that they're trying to get rid of everywhere? Got rid of another cross this week in a cemetery for our military because some atheists wanted it down, so now they won their battle again. They got rid of the cross, that emblem of suffering and shame. We get rid of this Bible, but this book says, 6 days shalt thou labor. God wants people to work. A man will never be fulfilled in life until he's learned the joy of working. You go to work to provide for me is not my success. I am to put these hands to the plow, and the Bible says I am to provide for my family, 1 Timothy chapter 5. And a man will not provide for his house. He is worse than an infidel. God says, you got family that cannot work, then you are responsible, not the church. Though this church will give thousands upon tens of thousands of gifts and money and dresses and clothes and coats during the Christmas season. The poor, the Bible says, you always will have with you. No, Mr. LBJ, I remember when he started the Great Society. And he said, within 10 years... 1964, he said, within 10 years, we will obliterate poverty in this country. Didn't do very well, did you, Mr. LBJ? Because it's a violation of the word of God. If a man will not work, he should not eat. And then you hear the other report. We have a problem in America where we're obese. And we have every electronic trinket. Every toy. Work is what God demanded. So I don't know what God wants me to do. Then just start working. Just start doing something. Love people. Care for people. Knock on doors. Get a rake in your hand. Put a back blower on. Pass gospel tracts and tell people that want to welcome you to church. God always calls working people. God always provides a task. God always calls working people. Thirdly, when God speaks, listen. Look what he says in verse 15. The Lord took me as I followed the flock. See, he was working. And the Lord said unto me, go. Prophesy. God says, I want you to go do something. Here's what I want you to do. I want you to go prophesy. I want you to tell these people what's going to happen. I want you to tell these people that your nation is going to go into judgment. God wants you to Listen to his voice. I love it, Brother Webster, when I ask you from time to time to sing, I won't today for the sake of time, but he still speaks. I know his voice. God still speaks. He speaks from the Word of God. He speaks as we preach this word. He speaks by that still small voice inside your heart. Walt Disney created Jiminy Cricket, and he says, that's it. Let your conscience be your guide. It's not your conscience. It's if you're saved, the Holy Spirit of God who dwells within us. And he says, no, yes, don't, yes, stop. He'll guide you. He was a missionary today, and a sweet grandmother down here from this area, and her kids are going to Africa, grandkids going to Africa. But God's spoken and dealt with his heart. There's a world over there that needs the gospel of salvation, that Christ is the answer. Amen. Remember, that used to be our passion. Christ is the answer for mankind. Except a man be born again, he cannot see the kingdom of heaven. You can't go to heaven unless you're born again. Say, well, all these different religions, we're all going the same way. That's not what the Bible says. Neither is there salvation in any other. For there's no other name under heaven given among men whereby we must be saved. You say, well, I'm going to heaven because I'm a Baptist. That has nothing to do with it. You could be a lost Baptist. My granddaddy was a Baptist preacher, and so I'm going too. No, you're not going on your grandfather's shirt tail or his coat tail. Have you been born again? God speaks to your heart. Listen. God says to you, there's a widow over here. Why don't you and your family do something for that widow at Christmas? There's a widower. If God deals with your heart, God may, you might be passing the rest home, the nursing facility, and God may say, you ought to go there and see if you can be a blessing to those people. Maybe you could sing Christmas carols. Our little children, Brother Touchstone and his wife, and the different workers took them to various rest homes and different people's places yesterday to sing Christmas carols. What's that about? That's learning to be a blessing to somebody else other than yourself. Listen to people. You listen by watching their eyes. Sometimes people's hearts are so broken and they can't speak, but their eyes tell a story. Sometimes those eyes are angry. Sometimes those eyes are filled with tears. Sometimes if you would just watch somebody, you'd say, that person has a need. I'm not suggesting go find a drug addict and give him money. No, you're going to hurt his life. But maybe you could go by and help a drug addict and give him a meal. Oh, I know this has happened. Our college students, many of that are graduates now, will say they've had this experience, and many in this room have. I think my own son-in-law right over here, he had this experience one day. He heard me preach that when he was a college student. He walked into a store and got, a McDonald's hamburger or something, and he got another whole meal, entire meal, because there's a man out there. I need money. And he brought him a meal and gave it to the man, and the man said, I don't want that. I want money. That's the thing that will destroy his life. See, if you've ever done stuff like that, that's happened to you, say, well, I'll tell you what, they're all a bunch of bums. They all deserve not to eat. I'm not going to help another one. What kind of attitude is that? Sir, they're a ripoff artist. Some are preachers. Yeah, I know. I'm going to do away with all preachers. Then do away with all politicians. And do away with your boss. And do away with yourself, too. And I'm not suggesting you commit suicide. Come on. I'll never go back to church. He was a hypocrite. You attract what you are. Sure, we've all been failed and wounded by people. Yes, well, that's happened to us. What do? You just don't throw in the towel. I'm out of time. I want to show you the last thought. Not only do we recognize God gives everyone a task, and then God always gives a task to someone who's already doing something. But listen to the voice of God when he speaks. When God says, go do this, then do it. But with that, always obey. Always obey. Look what it says here again. And the Lord took me as I followed the flock, and the Lord said to me, go, prophesy unto the Lord. And verse 16 on, he immediately went and did it. He didn't say, well, I think I'm going to analyze this. This morning, in a few moments, we'll finish the service, and we always give an invitation. That'll be something that come and say to these pastors that are here today, God's calling me. God's asking me to do something. Some, it may be what we call full-time. God wants you to go to a Bible college, prepare for his service, to become a missionary or a preacher or a Christian school teacher. God may be calling you today that I could do something on the bus ministry. I could be a mechanic. I tell our mechanics and their volunteer men, God bless them all, and they come out there, some work in the aerospace industry. I think of a doctor that goes out and turns wrenches there. I hope that when he turns wrenches on Saturday, he'll wash his hands, so if he operates on me on Sunday, we're in good order on Monday. Good people. I said to those fellows, don't bother cleaning the floor. You can do what we cannot do. You turn those wrenches on all those buses, and you fix those springs and put those muffler systems on there and fix everything you put. Don't mess with the floor. Someone like me can do that. I don't know how to fix the bus, but I can sweep the floor. I can mop the floor. Maybe that's your job. Maybe that's your task. There is something that you could do. I think of how terrible it would be if I was in the nursery. I love kids. Oh, we have nine grand. I love them. I love being with them. I think they love being with their papa. But I wouldn't be very good in there. You get three or four kids, 30, 40 kids screaming at the same time. I'd say, somebody said to me years ago, why don't we have men in the nursery? Because though I was born at night, I wasn't born last night. I do have a brain. God bless you, ladies. Your patience, your care, your love. You change those diapers. You rock them. You love them. You make sure they're in a safe, secure environment. There's something you're supposed to do. There's something in 2014's coming. I'm not trying to minimize, because this is not minimizing it. Some of you cannot turn a wrench, and some of you cannot put a backpack on. But maybe God has created in your life an opportunity that I will become a prayer warrior for this church. Pastor, Mr. Treber, never have to worry that there's not someone praying for him, because that's my ministry. I'm going to pray for our pastor. Martin Luther, the founder of the Lutheran religion, one day he was being fought and attacked so much by the devil in the 1500s. The attack on his mind, the attack on his life. He took an inkwell and he threw the ink against the wall. They left it there as a reminder. They said, because he was so oppressed by the devil. Charles Spurgeon, the greatest preacher in London, filled that great 5,000-seat auditorium 3 and 4 times on a Sunday. Preached to crowds, different crowd every time. Spurgeon fought huge discouragement in his life and physical pain. I wonder if your pastor in 2013 has felt like throwing in the towel. I just wonder if the devil has been overwhelmingly attacking him. Sometimes we bump along in life and think, well, he's invincible. He's been here 38 years almost, and she's invincible, his wife. I wonder if the old devil's fighting me these days. You see, you never come to a point you arrive. No problems, no difficulties, no anguish of heart. He's real. Lester Roloff used to sing this once again. I faced Satan this morning, and I battled him all the day. He's real. He's out to destroy your life and my life. Perhaps God's given you the ministry of prayer. D.L. Moody, the great preacher that died in 1899, had the great orphanages and had the schools and had the great ministry and the great pulpit there in Chicago. Moody was a man that lived a lot on Wall Street. He'd walk up and down the street looking for people that could invest in the Lord's work. He said, he'd buttonhole them. The United States president, the president of the United States said, I'm going to go hear Moody preach tonight. And he went. And he says, but I'm leaving my money home. They said, why are you doing that? The president of the United States said, because I heard tell that he gets everything out of your pockets if you go here and preach. And I'm going to leave my money home. And the president of the United States of America left his money home. Sure enough, Moody preached and great things happened and people got saved.

0: house, I'll pay you. I want to be part of something like this. When Moody was walking down Wall Street, seeking people to invest financially, liberally into the Lord's work, they said all of a sudden, a power of the Holy Spirit of God came, and they said he was clinging to a light pole. God began to work on his heart. He sought shelter and went up to an upper flat and got alone with God and began to pray. He discovered at that time that he'd been praying and went meeting with God, and God got hold of his heart, that two ladies had, elderly senior saints, could not attend church anymore. They were great prayer warriors, and they said, we are going to give our life to the ministry of D.L. Moody so that he might preach with the power of the Holy Spirit of God. They said his life was never the same. I wonder how much of his ministry owes to two senior citizens that could not even come to church. God has a task for you. Are you fulfilling it?
1: I would like you to take the Word of God, please, and turn with me in the New Testament book of 1 Timothy. If you have your Bible open, to 1 Timothy chapter 3. We'll begin with one verse in just a moment in 1 Timothy chapter 3 and verse 15. I want you to have fixed in your mind a truth God gives us concerning the pillar and ground of the truth. I don't know what kind of background most of you have, but I would assume that most of you know a little about God and his word and the local church. Sometimes the information we have is picked up from places and pieced together. We hope properly pieced together, sometimes not so properly pieced together. We have our Bible open. We open 66 books, all combined into one, which is God's revelation of himself to us. The Lord wants us to know him. It's his desire to know him. The Lord has that objective in mind with you. And when we have this book of the Bible, it is called a pastoral epistle. It's a book instructive for pastors. I believe it'd be a good idea if every person considering the pastorate would make a thorough study of this book of the Bible. When we come to 1 Timothy chapter 3, the Apostle Paul writes to Timothy, "But if I tarry long, thou mayest know how thou oughtest to behave thyself in the house of God, which is the church of the living God, the pillar and ground of the truth." If you're in the habit of marking things in your Bible, I want you, just for emphasis, to mark that wonderful expression that God gives to the church as the pillar and ground of the truth. The pillar and ground of the truth. I've said through the years, I'm no longer looking for the truth, searching for the truth. We've found the truth in God's word, in God's Son, the Lord Jesus Christ, who said, "I am the way, the truth, and the life. No man cometh unto the Father but by me." So I'm no longer looking for the truth. I'm searching in the truth, trying to discover what God has for us in his true word of God. The Bible says, "Sanctify thy word," in the high priestly prayer of the Lord Jesus Christ. Then he says, "Thy word is truth." So when I hold the Bible in my hand, I'm holding the truth of God. Can you imagine God wanting us to know him and know all about him and giving us a book that delivers for us the truth of God within his pages? That's what we have. Now, when I started out as a boy, I had very little understanding of the church. My aunts, with whom I lived, took me to Sunday school with them at the Central Baptist Church in Selma, Alabama. I can still remember the Sunday school classes and the Sunday school contests and the Sunday school lessons and the Sunday school songs. Believe it or not, I can still sing the Sunday school songs. And I'm very grateful for all that influence.

0: influence. But I knew very little about the church. My family took me once to a special meeting where a church was having a Christmas program in Rockwood, Tennessee, and the children were participating in the Christmas program, as they do in many churches. And I had the opportunity to participate in that Christmas program. When the opportunity arose, I was told I had to have a certain type of robe to stand in for the shepherds in the Christmas program. And I think I've told you from time to time, there used to be places like along the side of the highway that sold chenille bedspreads and robes. I don't know exactly what that means, but I heard it said enough that I know that's what they said. And I remember my mother and father searching diligently through one of those places along the side of the highway to find the perfect robe to fit me as their oldest child so I could take my place in the Christmas program. But the church was much more than the Christmas program. And the program of the church was much more than that particular Christmas event. When the Lord Jesus came to the coast of Caesarea Philippi when he was on earth with his disciples, he stopped one day and asked them a question. He said, "Whom say ye that I am?" And they started answering him, of course. And they said, "Some say thou art John the Baptist, some Jeremiah, one of the prophets." But he said, "But whom say ye that I am?" It's so interesting to study those times when Jesus taught his disciples, questioned them, and brought certain things to their minds. Peter, of course, stepped forward and said, "Thou art the Christ." Christ is a title. The anointed one of God, the promised Messiah, "Thou art the Christ." All that wrapped up in that statement that he gave. And all of the Jewish people were looking for the Christ, and he said, "We identify you as the Christ." And Jesus answered him back, "Blessed art thou, Simon Bar-Jonah, Simon, son of Jonas. For flesh and blood hath not revealed it unto thee, but my Father which art in heaven." And then he made this amazing statement. He said, "Upon this rock, this confession of faith that I am the Christ, I will build my church, and the gates of hell shall not prevail against it." When he used the word church, he used a word that was commonly in use. There were other assemblies, called out assemblies, but he used the term that meant called out assembly, called out from among all the people. "I'm calling you out from all the people to build my church, my called out assembly, and the gates of hell shall not prevail against it." When the great apostle Paul came to know Jesus as his Savior on the Damascus Road, when he returned to Jerusalem, he sought out the church in Jerusalem. He tried to find them. Now, there were thousands and thousands of people in Jerusalem, but there was a group of people in Jerusalem that had identified themselves with none other than the Lord Jesus Christ. They not only professed that Christ was the only Savior of the world and had asked God to forgive their sin and by faith trusted Christ as their Savior, they had obeyed him in believer's baptism. By that, we mean they went into the water, were baptized, went under the water, came up out of the water, picturing the death and burial and resurrection of the Lord Jesus. They identified with Christ. Paul, the Bible says, sought out that group in Jerusalem. And he said to them, "I want to join myself with this group." They were frightened of Paul because he had a reputation of killing Christians. But he'd been converted and God had changed his life. And now he wanted to be identified with the group that he had once persecuted. Now we come through the centuries and the church continues. And it's still what the Bible says it is. We still define the Bible as the Word of God and say the Word of God is the final authority for our faith and practice. If you want to know what we are to believe, We're Bible-believing people. And because the Bible is inerrant and eternal, every generation has the Word of God for them. And so when you find people who follow the Lord, they identify with the Bible, just as we identify with the Bible. The Bible is our book. We believe it tells us not only who we are, but how we're to live, how we identify ourselves. And so when someone says you're a Christian, you ought to be happy about that, because they're following, you're following the Lord Jesus and you're identified as a Christian. That ought to be the thing that's characteristic of your life. But no Christian ought to be just floating around in the world. He or she ought to be identified with a local church. And that local church needs to be following the Word of God, which liveth and abideth forever. And the Bible teaches us that that Christian in that local church is a part of the pillar and ground of the truth. So you ought to have every reason to believe when you find a church and find people who identify with that church, you ought to be able to find people who are identified with the truth. No doubt about it. Now I want you to hold your place here just a moment and turn with me back in the Word of God to the Old Testament, would you? To the book of Hosea, the 4th chapter. So many of these Old Testament prophets tell us much about what we're dealing with in this hour. But in the 4th chapter of Hosea, the Word of God says, "Hear the word of the Lord," verse 1, "ye children of Israel, for the Lord hath a controversy with the inhabitants of the land, because there is no truth, no mercy, nor knowledge of God in the land." Would you mark that in your Bible? And I want to ask why. God is addressing his people Israel. This is before the New Testament church, but these are God's people because God has always had a people. Are you part of the people of God? People who study theology and things about the church call me a dispensationalist. Now, that may mean nothing to you, but for me, they've identified me as a person who makes a difference between Old Testament Israel and the New Testament church. And I do make a difference because the church is the New Testament church. It is the New Testament assembly. It is the called out assembly, called out to Christ, identifying with the Lord Jesus Christ. But in these days of the Old Testament, before the New Testament church, God says, we're looking throughout the land. We're searching the country. And guess what? Hear the word of the Lord, you children of Israel, for the Lord hath a controversy with the inhabitants of the land, because there is no truth, nor mercy, nor knowledge of God in the land. Who do we blame for that? May I make it a little more personal? If I come to you today and say, we're missing truth in our land. We have an absence of mercy in our land. We have an absence of the knowledge of God in our land. The question naturally follows, for whom do we hold responsible for getting the truth and the mercy of God and the knowledge of God in our land? And someone who's thinking may quickly say, well, the church, the local assembly, is to be the pillar and ground of the truth. You have every right to expect when you go to a church or a part of a church or you hear somebody speaking in a church that you're going to hear the truth. It's the pillar and ground of the truth. The simple thing is, God has always had the same way of doing his work. I want you to turn with me again, if you would please, to the book of Deuteronomy. In the book of Deuteronomy, we come to the 6th chapter. This is a very serious thing. The Lord called out a people to be his people, and to them and through them, he was going to make himself known to the whole world. That's how he chose to do it. He found a man named Abraham, and he chose that man to work through and to reveal certain things to and through that man and create a people on earth who would make God known to all other people. He even went so far as to choose a piece of land. If you put Europe and Asia and Africa together, if you place them together and squeeze them tight in all the globe, all the surface of the earth, and connected Asia and Africa and Europe, you'd put a piece of land in the middle of it. The tiniest piece of land. You could measure it north to south. You could talk about rivers and talk about bodies of water. And you would put that little tiny piece of land, and looking at it closely, you would see it touches Europe, what we know today as Europe. It connects what we know today as Africa, and it connects what we know today as Asia. Isn't that something? And when God chose to reveal himself and to send his son in the world, he put him on that little piece of land. Hence, we call it the Holy Land. And there were areas where people lived that provided fresh water and travel. They named that too. Because when people traveled, they traveled the known world through Asia, Africa, and Europe, and they traveled all of them through that little land bridge, is referred to, through that little land bridge, and they call that the Holy Land. Interestingly enough, not only did God do that, God placed them on that land bridge so that anything that happened on that land bridge, for instance, miracles that Jesus performed, great things God did, people traveling from Africa to Asia to Europe, crisscrossing through that land bridge, would tell those amazing stories and reveal things about God. And when Jesus Christ came into the world and became a man without ceasing to be God, God chose that land bridge to put his son on that land bridge. It's amazing how God did that, because God has a certain way to do his work, and he's always done it the same way. So, now, he chose a people, and for those people, God placed those people on that chosen land bridge. And he revealed himself to those people. Centuries came and gone. Centuries passed. The Son of God came to be the Savior of the world. God kept his promise. And the Savior arrived right where God said he'd arrive, in the very place, in the very part of that land bridge, in a place called Bethlehem. And Jesus did his ministry in that area. And he taught the people, this is the way the work's to be done. If you have your Bible open to the book of Deuteronomy, I want you to notice in Deuteronomy chapter 6, the Word of God says, let's begin reading at verse 2. That thou mightest fear the Lord thy God, to keep all his statutes and his commandments, which I command thee, thou and thy son and thy son's son, all the days of thy life, that thy days may be prolonged. Hear therefore, O Israel, and observe to do it, that it may be well with thee, that ye may increase mightily, and the Lord God of your fathers hath promised thee in the land that floweth with milk and honey. He says in verse 4, Hear, O Israel, the Lord our God is one Lord. And thou shalt love the Lord thy God with all thy heart and with all thy soul and with all thy might. And these words which I command thee this day shall be in thine heart. And thou shalt teach them diligently unto thy children. Thou shalt talk of them when thou sittest in thine house, when thou walkest by the way, and when thou liest down, and when thou risest up. And God goes on to say, if you keep my word and these commandments and these statutes, if you get them in your heart, if you teach them to your children, and then if you teach your children that they must teach them to their children, that's the way God's work is to be done. He doesn't have any other way to do it. The same principle he carried forth for us into the New Testament. When the Lord Jesus established the church, when he said, Upon this rock I'll build my church, and the gates of hell shall not prevail against it. And the same thing he taught the Jews, his chosen people, the same thing he taught Israel to do is what he taught his people to do. As the same thing we're trying to do now. Somebody has to get the truth of God's word. Some person becomes the person to whom and through whom God works. He actually says in the little book I read from in 1 Timothy that we're to continue in the things which thou hast learned and has been assured of, knowing of whom thou hast learned them. In other words, God is to nail it down in your heart, you're to get it fixed in your mind, and you're to teach it to others, and they're to teach you others. And in particular, the father is to teach his children, and the children are to teach their children. God has no other way to do it. That's just the way it's done. And so not only does what God says be promoted to people that way, the truth is passed from one generation to the next just that way. The truth. So, I'm a father. I'm to know the truth. I have two sons. I'm to teach those sons the truth. They're responsible for teaching their children the truth. It's as simple as could be. It's the way God made it, and he said it's not going to be done any other way. Except there's some animals who get involved in it. I mean by that, they don't behave like human beings that God ordained to behave a certain way. They behave without knowledge and understanding, without reason. They think they can take a generation that's been taught the truth. They think they can take a generation that's been taught certain things to be done a certain way. And it makes no difference if they change at all. We've come into the Lord's table. In the New Testament, when the Lord established this memorial supper, it was to be done in remembrance of him. And as it's done in remembrance of him, only those who know him as their personal Savior, who've identified with him, I believe, in believer's baptism, who stood in the water where the water crosses their body like Jesus dying on the cross and was buried in the water like Jesus buried in the grave and come up out of the water like Jesus came out of the grave alive forevermore, who've identified with a local body of believers, just like Paul coming to Jerusalem and said, I want to join with God's people. I've been against God's people. I made a mistake. But I want to identify with God's people. And he identified with God's people. And was sent out to do the same thing. Now, I'm saying to you, sometimes people don't think the church has any meaning. Sometimes they think it can mean anything they want it to mean. They think they could do anything they want to do. But they're short-sighted. More like an animal than a human being God created. And careless. Careless about their God-given responsibility to pass the truth from one generation to the next. Now the Lord said through Paul to Timothy in 1 Timothy chapter 3 and verse 15, when you establish the church, it's unlike anything else. The founder is the Lord Jesus. You have no right to monkey with it. It was established by the Lord, and the gates of hell shall not prevail against it. And it will be the pillar and ground of the truth in all these generations. Amen. We have to keep that right. So that's why we say the Bible is our sole authority. The Bible is our book. And what the Bible teaches is what we teach. Amen. What the Bible says to do is what we do. You may feel good about it, you may feel bad about it, but if it's the truth, it's to be followed. Because it's the pillar and ground of the truth. And by the way, when you start having your way instead of God's way, when you start doing anything you choose to do instead of exactly what God said to do, you're going to leave a generation of confused, mixed up, aimlessly drifting people with all kinds of things like, well, I feel good. I enjoyed this. But what about the truth being taught? What about the things Jesus said? What about what he's established? And by the way, what about the responsibility of someone who knows the Lord telling others who don't know the Lord the same thing he's been taught and having them understand how important and essential it is that they teach what they've been taught to others? And because the Bible never changes, that's the way it stays consistently given from one generation to the next. Now, some of you think you know more than God knows. And unfortunately, some of you know pastors who think they know more than God knows. They think somewhere or another they invented it. They didn't do any such thing. The Lord Jesus is the founder. Amen. He's the rock on which it's built. And it all ought to be according to what he says. All the way through. I want you to turn to another verse of Scripture, would you please, in the book of Isaiah. I wish I had the time, and I may take the time, to preach these last chapters of the book of Isaiah. But in the 59th chapter of Isaiah, in the 14th verse, God gives a summary here. In a sense, a summary of why he's going to judge his people. It's very similar to what we found in the book of Hosea when there was no truth, no mercy, no knowledge of God in the land. But we come to the 59th chapter, and I encourage you to try to read this at your own leisure, to the 14th verse. And there's something I want you to mark very well. The Bible says, in verse 14 of Isaiah 59, and judgment is turned away backward. Does that sound good, yes or no? No. And justice standeth afar off. Does that sound good or no? I can't hear you. No. And the Bible says, for. That's a wonderful little preposition telling you why. For truth is fallen in the street. Truth is fallen in the street. Does that sound like a place you want to live? Yes or no? And I want you to know that our cities are filled with places where truth has fallen in the street. It's a land of anarchy, lawlessness, where people do what they want to do, what's right in their own eyes, and truth is fallen in the street. Truth has fallen in the street. What could you do when truth has fallen in the street? What do you need more than anything else? What do you need? You need truth. You need the Lord. You need God. And that truth comes from the Lord. The Bible says God's before all things, and so all truth proceeds from Him. So if we're going to really do something to get things on the right path, we need to restore the truth from falling in the streets and get it to stand again in people's lives. Truth has fallen in the street. When you watch the news every day, when you hear the condition of our land each day, you hear it. Truth has fallen in the street. Well, who do you blame? Now, wait a minute. Who do you blame? Well, who has the responsibility? Who had the responsibility to make sure they were the pillar and ground of the truth? Well, I thought people wanted another way. I thought every man could do what is right in his own eyes. I thought one generation may have a different idea than the next generation. Well, that's why truth gets fallen in the street. And people say, we need to return to God. That sounds good. Need to return to the biblical church and the order that God's commissioned in His Word. And Paul is writing to Timothy in the cultural center of the world and saying to him, you're going to pastor a church where people have their own mind made up. You've got to have a fixed point of reference. Something is true. Something is true, and you know it to be true. How can you affect that city for the Lord? How can you help people to understand what is right and do it and teach it to their children, and so their children could teach it to their children? You know, it's a shame and disgrace to God. You used to be able to go to churches and find granddaddies and children and grandchildren sitting together in church, all hearing the same thing. Just like God says in Deuteronomy chapter 6. Just like the Lord says, but somebody got a bright idea. We're going to change everything. We feel better about this. I had somebody tell me the other day, I was trying to counsel them, and I looked for them at the church on the Lord's Day. And they said, well, they're not going to come here on the Lord's Day because they want music that has more life in it. I wonder who they're talking about. I wonder if it has the life of the Spirit of God in it, and if it's truth. Singing should be held to the same standard that preaching's held to. It's truthful. But there are generations after generations who decide they want something else. And we need to bring it back to what God says in His Word. I wish I could really pour my heart out to you. I wish I could show you the letters and emails I get from pastors, some who aren't old men, some who are. Some of their names you would know if you know anything about God's work in the world, who are heartbroken because they have the idea that what they've stood for, tried to promote, teach, that a generation can get firmly fixed in their heart and teach it to the next generation, and that generation can get it firmly fixed in their heart and teach it to the next generation. Those men are brokenhearted. Because some young, foolish, sometimes preachers have taken a different route. And it's not some sort of preference they're looking at. It may start out that way. But is it true to God's word? Don't you think that times after time, after being in this 56 years, don't you think I have many times when people come to me and say, "What's wrong with you?" My wife and I were in a meeting over 45 years ago where some preachers invited me to a meal after a service, and she was with me, and they said, "Clarence, we need me to tell you something." And I said, "Sure, anything you can do to help me." And they said, "We want you to know something. You're a dinosaur." And they didn't think about dinosaurs like some children think about dinosaurs. They said, "You're a dinosaur. And your breed," I became a breed, "your breed is dying out. I'm not happy about this." But the men who were sitting at the table telling me that, three of them, one of them is dead. One of them is no longer in the ministry. And one of them is pastoring a church you could hardly recognize as a Christian church. And I'd like to turn the table back for a while and say, "And I'm the dinosaur?" I don't want you to get the wrong idea. I'm not thinking it's right because I did right. But I was given something. My dear pastor gave it to me. I was entrusted with something. Some people who love God entrusted me with it. I sat for 2.5, maybe 3 hours in an ordination council like this. And I made a declaration to men and women that I would stay with the truth. And they were strong enough to say things like this: "If you ever depart from it, would you be willing to deny that we ordained you and just give it all up?" And I said, "Yes. But by God's grace, I haven't departed from it. Someday, I'm going to see those men and women who were sitting in that room, that auditorium, and I want to answer to them. God helping me. Help me. Will you help me?" I want to say to them, "I tried to continue what I was taught because it's the truth. And we tried to stay with the truth." It's not the easiest thing. It's not the hardest thing, but it's not the easiest thing to answer one generation after the next, "I'm sorry, we believe this is God's way. We're going to stay God's way. This is the pillar and ground of the truth." Amen. Now, when the Bible was about finished, the last things written were just about written, we come near some of the end books. I want you to turn to one of them with me. Would you please? The Apostle John outlived so many of the others. And he wrote the Gospel according to John. He wrote the Revelation. He wrote three other books. 1 John, 2 John, 3 John, epistles. And you come to the 3 John. Just one chapter, just 14 verses. And this is what he wrote. He's an old man now. His walk and work is coming to a close. He's the man who laid his head on Jesus' chest, who wrote of the Lord Jesus. He was the disciple that Jesus loved. He was the last of those to live. And he wrote in the 4th verse of 3 John, I have no greater joy than to hear that my children walk in what? Truth. Let's read it aloud. I have no greater joy than to hear that my children walk in truth. You may make a big splash. You may sound off something loud and clear. But the vital thing, the essential thing, are you still walking in the truth? That's what God gave us. Please don't miss that. The church is the pillar and ground of the truth. I don't expect to go to Washington and hear the truth. I don't expect Washington to come to me and hear the truth. But I do expect to go to the church and hear the man of God tell me the truth. Amen. To live it, to preach it, to teach it, to sing it. Because that's my God-given responsibility. Amen. And I expect some young person to grow up and say, I was in that church. And I tell you what I believe. I believe what God's word says because that's what they told me. That's what they taught me. And I believe it. For some people, I tell them, I'm a university graduate. I'm a seminary graduate. I went into the classrooms and heard the lectures on creation, evolution, anthropology, geology, all of it. I had my faith challenged. It needed to be. But I remember what Jesus did, that he died and he was buried. Amen. And that he rose from the dead. Amen. And none of them died for me, was buried for me, and rose from the dead for me. None of them. Praise God, he ever liveth. Amen. And he ever liveth now to make intercession for us. And he left us with what he founded, the Church of the Living God. And he established it as the pillar and ground of the truth. Amen. Don't ever leave that. Let's pray together, may we?
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0: I want our church to be blessed, do you? I want my life to be blessed. I used to say to my boys when I was younger and much more foolish, I want to be a great man. I was silly enough to say that. Can you imagine that? I was silly enough to say that. I would even say to them, I want your dad to be a great man. And God convicted me of it. We should not desire to be great. We want God to be great. He is great. We want him to be appearing great as he is in the eyes of people. And then God dealt with me. And I said to those young boys, no, I want your daddy to be an obedient person to the Lord. Somewhere in all of that, humility, honor, obedience, we need to put it all together. If you want God to use you, if you're a preacher, you're a housewife, a husband, a worker, if you want God to honor what you're doing, it must be preceded by humility.
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0: I would like you to take the Word of God, please, and turn with me into the Old Testament, to the book of 2 Kings, if you have your Bible open there. To the book of 2 Kings, we'll begin in the 19th chapter with the very first verse in just a moment. We've been dealing with this passage of Scripture for quite a while, 2 Kings chapters 18 and 19. And may God continue to teach us some things that will be most helpful to us in these moments of our lives.
2: Remember, the nation of Israel has been divided into two kingdoms, the southern kingdom, the northern kingdom. The southern kingdom of Judah and the northern kingdom of Israel. The northern kingdom has already gone into captivity, into a time of dispersion. The southern kingdom still stands, but is threatened almost daily by the enemy of the Assyrian Empire. The Assyrians have already taken captive thousands of people, and now they have marched through the nation of Judah, the southern kingdom, and come to the wall of Jerusalem. They've surrounded the wall, sieging the city, cutting off all supply of water so that the people might suffer so greatly they'd surrender. The enemy is at the wall. They didn't just come there. They came to blaspheme God and talk about things they should never have spoken about, to cry out about all their victories, every nation they've defeated, every god they've destroyed, and they tell these Hebrews that their God will be the same. They even go so far as to say, your new king, Hezekiah, is going to tell you that God will deliver you. Don't believe him. Your God will put up no more of a fight than the gods of the other nations that we have taken. In this setting, we find Hezekiah speaking to the people. They have threatened and threatened and threatened till finally they're at the door, at the wall. And the Bible says messengers have come to tell King Hezekiah just how difficult it is. He's now in sackcloth and ashes, in humility, praying and begging God to intervene, to do what only God can do. And the Bible says, beginning in verse 1 of chapter 19 in 2 Kings, and it came to pass, when King Hezekiah heard it, that he rent his clothes and covered himself with sackcloth and went into the house of the Lord. And he sent Eliakim, which was over the household, and Shebna, the scribe, and the elders of the priests, covered with sackcloth, to Isaiah, the prophet, the son of Amos. And they said unto him, thus saith Hezekiah, this is a day of trouble, and of rebuke, and blasphemy. For the children are come to birth, and there is not strength to bring forth. It may be the Lord thy God will hear, and all the words of Rabshakeh, whom the king of Assyria, his master, has sent to reproach the living God, and will reprove the words which the Lord thy God hath heard. Wherefore, lift up thy prayer for the remnant that are left. So the servants of King Hezekiah came to Isaiah. And when we read this passage out of its context, it makes almost no sense to anyone. But God is speaking to us and dealing with us. Remember when Hezekiah became king, he followed his father, and his father brought all kinds of idols into the land. Every high place was made an altar of sacrifice to false gods. The temple was closed. The lights were off. The Bible was missing. The word of God not to be found. King Hezekiah started by destroying a brazen serpent they'd had for hundreds of years. It was the brazen serpent that Moses lifted up when the people were being bitten by poison serpents and they were healed. Numbers chapter 21 tells us the story. They'd kept this brazen serpent as a token of what God did in those days when Moses was leading his people, and had kept it for centuries. And now, instead of worshiping God, they're worshiping the serpent. Hezekiah, who came to the throne at age 25, was brave enough to come and say to all the people, we're breaking this brazen serpent and destroying all these idols, tearing down every high place where false gods are worshiped, and preparing the way for the Lord to move and work again in our land. That's the nation of Judah, God's chosen people. The place of worship was open, the doors were open, everything cleaned out. The light lit again in the place of worship, and God was beginning to work in a mighty revival through the land. In one sense, the people's hearts were being prepared, because as they were being prepared, the enemy was approaching. You never know what's around the corner, but the preparation has to take place before the enemy comes. So here comes the Assyrian army, Sennacherib, to destroy. They've already taken the fenced cities, and now they're going to take the city of Jerusalem. The king deals with all of this in the way God tells us here. And there's something I want you to mark in this passage of Scripture that is very revealing, helps us in our understanding of all things. We have to pray and ask God to reveal it to us and to give us the understanding, but here it is. In the last part of the third verse, the Bible says, "For the children are come to the birth, and there is not strength to bring forth." Think of that. For the children are come to the birth, and there's not strength to bring forth. What in the world does that mean? What does it mean? It actually encompasses everything that's happening in the land. The Word of God says the predicament we're in is summed up like this. A woman conceives, develops a child. God has designed so that we believe birth begins with that conception. Life begins with that conception. Birth follows. So there's life and developing inside the mother. The baby is developed fully inside the mother. And the baby must pass through a birth canal to enter into this world. So in the process of the baby's full development and all the possibilities that child brings, the child must still pass from the mother's womb through the birth canal to enter into the world. And what God says here in this passage, the baby is fully developed, but there is no way for the child to come forth. There's death in the birth canal. Death in the birth canal. I want you to think of this again. I want you to listen, please, carefully. Death in the birth canal. The Word of God says, "And they said unto him, Thus saith Hezekiah, This day is a day of trouble and rebuke and blasphemy. For the children are come to the birth." It's time the child be born. The children are come to the birth. There's wonderful things God has for us in the future. There's the plan of God for our lives. There's everything God has for us. But all that God has planned and all that God wants to do, all of it cannot take place because there's death in the birth canal. So he finishes this last part of the verse by saying, "For the children are come to the birth, and there is not strength to bring forth." We cannot bring the child forth. We cannot have what God has designed for us to have. It cannot take place the way God wants it to take place because there's not strength to bring forth the child. I may sound a little strange to you. I think women could do a little better with this story than I could because they're the mothers or women who become mothers. But I did a lot of reading about what could happen in the birth canal. And there are basically five things the medical professionals tell us that could go wrong in the birth canal. Ideally, the baby is fully developed and the face of the child is toward the mother's back and everything naturally takes place. as the mother pushes and the child comes through the birth canal and comes to existence in this world, having already had life from the time of conception. And we strongly believe that. But the idea here, God is saying to us, what I have planned, what I have purposed, what I have designed cannot be followed through and take place. Not because there's a problem with the child, but because the mother cannot get the child through the birth canal. In other words, everything God designed His people to do, what God ordained from Abraham to this present moment, calling up a people to whom and through him He would make Himself known to the whole world, everything God had to be a witness through this nation to the rest of the world, all that God wanted to bring forth in the life of that metaphoric child, that child that come forth, will not take place because, as He says in the words of Scripture, there is not strength to bring forth. Did you ever think about what God had for your life? You know, when we lay down this robe of flesh and soar beyond the stars to be with God, the first thing we're going to face has nothing to do with all we've done. I went through an experience, as most of you know, have been here a while, where they said he's dead. He's gone in the hospital. And rushed to a room, got a shot of epinephrine and whatever it was, and they said he's breathing again. If I had gone to be with God then, I know the thing I would have thought is the same thing that came to my mind thinking about it. It's not what I've done, but what I could have done. And I say to you, it's not what you've done, it's what you could have done. The Word of God says, therefore to him that knoweth to do good and doeth it not, to him it's sin. And so we're all dealing with our opportunity and our ability. No two people have the same opportunity. No two people have the same ability. And an all-wise God will have us meeting Him with our opportunity, some who've had so much more than others, and our ability. We can develop that ability, but not all have the same opportunity. And so when we meet God, the first thing we're going to face is God saying to us, why didn't you let me bless you and use you like I wanted to? Why didn't you allow me to do with your life what I designed to do with your life? If you're a believer, if you've asked God to forgive your sin and by faith trusted the Lord Jesus as your Savior, you're a Christian, you've been born again, you have new life, the Eternal One lives in you and He brings you eternal life, the Lord Jesus lives in you. He said, if my Spirit is not in you, you're none of His. So if His Spirit is in you, if you've been born again, you've been made alive by Christ, and the Holy Spirit lives in you, then are we becoming the Christians God designed for us to be? Often people say, what are you going to do with your life? Or what are you going to do with your life? Or what are you going to do with your life? Over and over and over we hear that. When we're young especially, reaching certain peaks in life, especially an educational process, high school or graduation from college or graduation from high school, what are you going to do with your life? The bigger issue is not what we're going to do with our life. The bigger issue is what place we've allowed God to have in our lives to instruct us and to guide us. Now, God is looking at His chosen people here. They're being not just approached but attacked by the enemy. The Assyrian army is not just near, they're at the wall. They're actually at the wall of Jerusalem. And they're shouting out blasphemous things to the people inside the city and on the wall. And the king comes in humility before God and says, here we are, with the possibility of being overtaken by the Assyrians, carried away. Like the northern kingdom, Israel was carried away. Like this capital city of Israel, Samaria, was destroyed. We're apt to be destroyed. And if so, all that God intended to bring forth, all that God intended to do with us, all the plan God had for us in birthing us will be to no avail because we didn't have the strength to come through this birth canal, this birthing process, to have the opportunity to become what God designed for us to be. Death in the birth canal. Many of you have died in the birth canal. Oh, not physically. You came out as a baby.

You've tried to flinch from everything imaginable God was using to shape your life. And somewhere in that birthing process that God had for you, you haven't allowed it to work. You didn't have what God wants you to have to make it come forth. Some people get married and they get great ideas about what their married life is going to be and what their home is going to be. But there's death in the birth canal. While you're struggling and trying to make it happen, it all is dead. Death in the birth canal. And there's death in churches. Someone said, a recent survey said that within 5 years, 80% of pastors quit. 4,000 churches in America this year, 4,000 churches in America this year will close their doors. 1,000 of them are Baptist churches. In addition to that, 1,000 Baptist preachers quit the ministry every year. If you don't think there's trouble in the land, check the reviews from the last convention the Southern Baptists had. We're independent Baptist people, but just look at the turmoil they're going through. What's happening? What's happening? God has a purpose for everyone's life. God has a purpose for our city, for our county, for our families. God has a plan and purpose for each of us. And it's not to die in the birthing canal. And so King Hezekiah said, we're apt to thwart everything, stop all God has, because the child is ready to come forth. But there's no strength. There's no strength to make it happen. Now, what does God say about this? I want to become the person God designed me to be. You know, we've taken on some big things. We not only said we're going to have a church. This isn't just a church. We didn't just say we're going to have a church. We said by the grace of God, God has led us to train people in a church. So we train people. We not only did that, we said we're going to train trainers to train people. Imagine that. And so we've taken on the task of training people to train people. We believe that the church can't be confined with this message into a building, and so we believe we ought to go into the marketplace and take the gospel into every walk of life. And so we planned and prepared, and we're working toward a trades and technology school. And it's coming to life. But it's going to have its struggles. And it could die early on in the birthing canal. It certainly could die. But we have to stay with it and work at it. I was in our meeting yesterday with our Sunday school workers and bus workers, and we talked about every community that we have a Sunday school work in. And we named every community in Knoxville. There's a work going on in every community. You name the communities, we're there. Powell, Carnes, Halls, Norwood, downtown, inner city, Bearden, every community. About 20 different communities. Let me ask this question. Not what we're doing there, but what does God intend to happen there? What would the Lord plan to happen there? What we do is we're laboring together with God to see that happen. It's not our mission. We're on a mission with Him. There's a reason God allowed this county and this city to be formed and founded. There's a reason. And we've done some research about that and passed it along to you. The truth of the matter is, Christian people came here with certain ideas about honoring God and serving the Lord. And for many people, that's long forgotten. I still believe that this place in which God has placed us can be a testimony and a witness to so many others, not only here but around the world, across this country. But all those dreams and plans and ideas will come to naught if there's death in the birthing canal. Now, we know how this story ends. As a matter of fact, you can look at it across the page in your Bible. In the 19th chapter, the Bible says, after God promised He'd take care of His people, the Bible says,

0: in verse 35 of chapter 19. And it came to pass that night that the angel of the Lord went out and smote in the camp of the Assyrians 185,000. And when they arose early in the morning, behold, they were all dead corpses. So much for all the Assyrian Empire was going to do to Judah, but they made a big mistake. They picked a fight with God. And you can't win when you fight against God. You cannot. You might decide you're going to fight against God, what God wants. You're destined to lose when you fight against God. And I want to just show you the simple things. I'd like for you to write them down quickly. The simple things that happened in this story. Of course, all of the attack from the Assyrian was relentless. Notice, please, in verse 8, so Rabshakeh returned and found the king of Assyria warring against Libna, for he had heard that he was departed from Lachish. This is his man, you see, Sennacherib's man, and he begins to build up even more against God's people. And so there's another account of it I'm going to show you in 2 Chronicles. If you turn there, hold your place, we'll be right back. In 2 Chronicles chapter 32, when all these relentless attacks and all the blasphemy kept coming, God said in verses 7 and 8 of 2 Chronicles chapter 32, another parallel account of the same incident, be strong and courageous. Be not afraid nor dismayed for the king of Assyria, nor for all the multitude that is with him. For there be more with us than with him. With him is an arm of flesh, but with us is the Lord our God to help us and to fight our battles. And the people rested themselves upon the words of Hezekiah, king of Judah. God said to his people, don't be afraid of these people. There's more with us than there is with them. They're depending entirely on the arm of flesh. All men can do. We're trusting in the arm of Almighty God to do what only God can do. You see, if you're going to get through that birthing canal and become all God wants you to be, you have to live a life of faith and looking to God and trusting God. So you got troubles. So what? Who doesn't? This has happened to me. Why not you? Man that's born of woman is a few days and full of trouble. You say, I've just had a lot of hard knocks. Who hasn't? Who hasn't? And it's not like the world saying, suck it up and get on with it. I understand that kind of language. It's rather look to God and believe God and trust God and lean on God. Don't take your eyes off God. He's going to get you through if you just trust him and believe him. Now I want to get back to our story. Look at it, please. I say there's 100 great lessons to learn, but I'm going to give you just a few. We've been on it a while, haven't we? Number one, write this down. It was definitely a time of trouble. Listen to how God describes it in verse 3. And they said unto him, of chapter 19, 2 Kings. Thus saith Hezekiah, this day is a day of trouble and of rebuke and blasphemy. There are three things God says there. Not only is it a day of trouble, it's a day of rebuke and a day of blasphemy. I want to make your life simple just for a moment. It gets to be pretty complex at times. Whose side are you on? Are you on the Lord's side? Have all your choices been surrendered to God? Is this what God wants, as best you know, whatever this is? Has the Lord guided us? I've never had one thought to worry me and lose sleep about how we're going to get things done. If God has told us this is the way you ought to go. Now that's a pretty amazing statement if you think about it. We've spent millions and millions and millions of dollars millions. We've never missed a payroll in 30 years. We've never missed anything like that because we believe God led us and God provided. Now, the Lord could bring us to a point where we had to deal with that. It's been tough. It is tough. I imagine if we could talk to a child coming through a birth canal and we could communicate with that child and get information from that child when he first arrives from his mother's womb through the birth canal into the world, I imagine he'd say, pretty rough journey. Pretty tough going. Most of the time we talk to mothers about it. Now they can get some pain relief and something to block pain. I remember my wife giving birth to our children. That was back in the day when doctors said every father was nasty and dirty, get out of here. The only time I could come in is after the baby arrived and after mother had the baby in her arms. You filthy fathers, leave the room. That's the way it was in my day. Now you're in there doing all the business that fathers can do, which is great. The mother, tough time. But what about the baby coming through? If you're going to get to where God wants you to get, it's going to be a struggle. Don't think you're the first person who'll ever do something big with your life and had no struggle. I remember hearing Dr. W.A. Criswell preach years ago. I was just a kid preacher at the Belmont Heights Baptist Church in Nashville, Tennessee. And he came to the pulpit with a broken heart. His daughter had just gotten into big trouble. It was the only child he had. He shared the trouble with the whole audience. His daughter came home. He was pastor of the largest Baptist church in the world at the time. And he said, my darling daughter Annie came home and said, Daddy, I'm going to have a baby. And as you know, I'm not married. He told 3,000 pastors that. And then he followed up by saying, don't let your family go to hell while you're trying to win the world to Jesus. We had just heard a man preach in the same conference from Memphis, from the Leawood Heights Baptist Church in Memphis, who came weeping to the pulpit and said, pray for me and pray for my wife. I just followed my son through the streets of Memphis. When I finally found him, he was on drugs, and I said, why don't you take a knife and run it through my heart and kill me quickly? And go home and do the same to your mother because you're killing her by degrees like you're killing me. Now later that boy became a Christian and a pastor and became the pastor of his father's church. Thank God for that. But what struggle. And Dr. Criswell said in his message, if God is ever going to use you, I don't know what he will choose. It may be like John Wesley, the Methodist man who founded Methodism. And they came to see him one day. His friends came to his door, knocked on his door, and his own wife was dragging him through the house by the hair of the head. I don't know. I haven't had that happen. But he said, I don't know what trouble you'll have, but when you get finally to what God has for you, it will be through a struggle. It sounds like Jesus, doesn't it? Jesus said to his disciples before he left them, in the world, you will have tribulation. So here the enemy is at the wall. The king is in sackcloth and ashes. And he sends the message, this is a day of trouble and rebuke and blasphemy. How could he stand in that? Because he was doing all he knew to do to be on God's side and have God on his side. It's a purging time, a cleansing time. When trouble comes, it brings you to bareness. It brings you apart. It brings you to a place of loneliness. It brings you to God if you'll let it bring you to God. And that's what happened here. The second thing I want you to see, the Bible tells us in the same verse as we keep moving, he said, for the children are come to the birth. All's well so far. Child's developed, our day and time, doctor examines, sounds like a healthy child to me. But you're not going to be able to deliver because there is not strength to bring forth the child. child is going to die in the birthing canal. The second thing is this. Our victory enables others and is a blessing to them also. Many times in my life, I've thought about things I had to deal with, and of course, God helped me through. But I thought every time about my children, my sons. I never wanted to do anything, say anything, or be anywhere that would hurt my boys. Now, I'm certainly not anywhere near a perfect father or a perfect husband. But it motivated me to try to do the right thing, knowing that my children needed that example. I want you to know that there are people who are blessed as we keep trusting God and believing God and pressing on. A young fellow came to me in Nashville, Murfreesboro, and he said, "I want to hold your cane for a moment." I said, "I wish I didn't need it." He said, "I just like to hold it for a moment." I said, "Well, I'm sorry. I'm hobbling around and need it. I remember the day I had to start using it." And he said to me, young preacher, having a big conference in a few days, he said, "I just want to thank you that in spite of all of that, you pressed on." I'd never thought about that. I'd never thought really about anything but my own struggle. But he opened my eyes to the fact that all of us have people watching us. All of us. And we can't just be consumed with our own problem. There's people whose eyes are on us. You want that child to come forth? You want it to happen, whatever it is? You want to bring glory to the Lord? You want to fulfill your life's purpose? Do you? There's going to be struggle in the birthing canal for that to happen. Just keep pressing on. And not only will you be blessed, but others will be blessed and encouraged also. Then there's a third very important thing I want you to remember. It's right here in the story. Very important. And it's just as plain as the nose on your face, but we miss it. Look at it, please, in the fourth verse. He says, "It may be the Lord thy God will hear all the words of Rabshakeh." God's listening to our enemies. God's listening to the nonsense he's speaking against God. It may be God hears this leader of Sennacherib's army, whom the king of Assyria, his master, has sent to reproach the living God. God hears his words and will reprove the words which the Lord thy God hath heard. Wherefore lift up thy prayer for the remnant that are left. He said, it may be that God, after hearing the reproach of these wicked people, that God will work on our behalf. God will work on our behalf. We're not in this alone. It wasn't the army of Judah facing the army of Assyria. No, it was one death angel who walked through the Assyrian camp and killed 185,000 soldiers. I don't know how God will provide and what God will do, but we know that God will work on our behalf if we'll stay true to him. But that's still not the point. The point is, he says, pray. Pray for what? Pray. Believe God. Pray for the remnant. I'm going to say something to you that may hurt some of you. So fasten your spiritual seatbelt just a moment, because God will have to tell you, I can't tell you. But not all of you are part of the believing remnant. And I mean by remnant, the people who sold out to God. Let me read a verse from Isaiah chapter 1, verse 9. Write it down somewhere in the margin of your Bible if you don't have it already. God says in conclusion of the extension of the nation of Judah, except the Lord of hosts had left unto us a very small remnant. If we hadn't had a remnant of people, a group of people within the big group that loved God, served God, repented of their sin, and tried to be right with God, if we hadn't had a very small remnant in this whole nation, look what he says. We, the whole nation, we should have been as Sodom and should have been like unto Gomorrah. Do you know about Sodom and Gomorrah and the sin of homosexuality? Unleashed sexual desire, sexual anarchy. The world today is quickly becoming Sodom and Gomorrah. It's an attack on God because the cornerstone of civilization is the family, and the cornerstone of the family is God and God's word. So the attack is on the family. On a marriage between a man and a woman. That's where the attack is. And it's really an attack upon God in the way God established things. Amen. And so the prophet Isaiah said, if we hadn't had a small remnant, the whole place would have been like Sodom and Gomorrah. And if there's not a small remnant of people, not a remnant of people, there has to be a remnant of people who adhere to the Bible and live the Christian life and do the right thing, and stand compassionately but boldly for the Lord. If there's not a remnant, it's all going to become Sodom and Gomorrah. Because the flesh is weak. The desires of the flesh is to do what's right in its own eyes. That's anarchy. To become lawless. No rules. Nothing. Did you know prohibitions are acts of love? God's prohibitions are acts of His love. When God says, thou shalt not, that's an act of love. Any parent understands that. Don't go on that highway and play. A lot of space there, but you don't know there's a car coming. And you don't see it now, but you get yourself killed there. I prohibit you from doing that. That prohibition is an act of love. Don't run that red light. There are reasons for it. You're going to try to go through it, and somebody else will be going through on a green on the other side, and you're going to lose your life. You say, I'm tired of people telling me what to do. Prohibitions like that are acts of love. But the mind and heart of man wants to be lawless. And God said, in our situation, in our wall experience, where the enemy's at the wall, inside Jerusalem, there was a remnant, a believing remnant that cheered everybody else on. Come on now, we're going to believe God. We're going to trust God. This is the right thing to do. Don't listen to that enemy and his blasphemous talk. Listen to God. Get your eyes on Jesus. Do the right thing. And there's moments in your life when you want to fall to something. You want to taste something that seems the most sweet thing possible. It'll become the most bitter thing possible. And someone can be there, just someone to encourage you. No, no, no, no. You know what God's allowed, what He hasn't allowed. We need to pray for the remnant. In this church, there's no telling what this church can see birthed. In the community, in East Knoxville, in Norwood, in any of these communities, there's no telling what we can see birthed. If we can just pass through the birthing canal, if we can go through the struggle and get it done, there's no telling if we'll just believe God and trust God. But it won't be done with everybody saying, yeah, we're all going to join in. No, no, no, no, it won't be done that way. It's never done that way. It's done in the hearts of a believing remnant that says, we're with God in this. We're going to do the right thing in this. And I say in every church, no matter where, in every church, there's a remnant that can be remembered and awakened to do God's work, to prevent death in the birthing canal. Some of you think, well, we've done everything we're going to do. No, no, no, no. I said to my wife this morning, early, I believe the greatest things God is going to let me be involved in are yet to happen. I believe that with all of my heart. From head to toe, I believe that. But it cannot happen if we don't get through the birthing canal to bring that to life. Deal with yourself. Ask God to help you, to believe Him, to trust Him, to lean on Him. Ask the Lord to help you to understand all of this. It is a time of trouble. The whole place reeks with trouble. The world around us. You know, we have fifth grade kids coming to us in our Sunday school telling us that they're the wrong gender. I'm talking about 11-year-old kids. Where'd they hear all that? Things are breaking down everywhere. There has to be a remnant that's believing, holding on to the truth and saying, this is what is a fixed point of reference. This is what God has to say. So, hey, let's just say by the grace of God, that's what we're going to be. Amen? By the grace of God, that's where we're going to stay. And just keep working at it. Remember these things. And when we do, others will be blessed by it too. I can be a blessing to you, an encouragement to you. And you certainly can be a blessing and are to me, to my wife, to my family. Let's bow in prayer, may we?
1: Malachi chapter 1, verse number 11. God said, from the rising of the sun, you're under the going down of the same, my name shall be great among the Gentiles. And every place incense shall be offered under my name, and a pure offering, for my name shall be great among the heathen, saith the Lord of hosts. But you have profaned it, and that you say, the table of the Lord is polluted, and the fruit thereof, even his meat, is contemptible. You said also, behold, what a weariness is it, and you snuffed at it, saith the Lord of hosts. And you brought that which was torn, and the lame, and the sick. Thus you brought an offering, which I accept into your hands, saith the Lord. But cursed be the deceiver, which hath in his flock a male, and voweth and sacrificeth unto the Lord a corrupt thing. For I am a great king, saith the Lord of hosts, and my name is dreadful among the heathen. Imagine after the service this morning, the men go back to count the money, and they get back there and dump the offering plate out and start to go through it. And somebody says, hey, there's a strange substance in the offering plate. It's kind of sticky and icky. One guy kind of gets his courage up, and he kind of takes a whiff. He said, I can't believe it. Believe what? I think this morning when the offering plate went by, some nut out there dumped a can of dog food in the offering plate. Said, back home, I have a dog. I give my dog Alpo. He said, I think somebody dumped a can of Alpo in the offering plate this morning. Other guy counting said, let me check. He said, I think you're part right. So I give my dog Gravy Train. This is more like Gravy Train than Alpo, but I can't believe somebody out there would just give God a can of Alpo or a can of Gravy Train in the offering. You say, preacher, you done lost your mind. People have said that for years. Well, listen carefully. I want to read one verse of the Bible to you. Exodus chapter number 22. Verse 31, God said, ye shall be holy men unto me, neither shall ye eat any flesh that is torn of beast in the field, ye shall cast it to the dogs. What does God say? A farmer goes out and finds a cow, it's been tacked and ripped. What do you say? He said, don't eat it, chop it up, make dog food out of it, give it to the dogs. With that thought in mind, please look in your Bible at Malachi chapter 1, look at verse number 13. God said, you brought that which was torn. Put it together, friend. What should have been given to the dogs, they're trying to pawn off on God. They're giving Alpo to the Almighty. They're giving God the Gravy Train. But I'm afraid, my friend, in our life, we do the same thing. Basically, dog food consists of scraps of leftovers. I have a question. Are you guilty of making Jesus Christ the Lord of leftovers? Or really, is He first in your life this morning? Number one, first of all, we find the reminiscing over past worship. Look in your Bible, please, at verse number 7. In verse 7, God said, you offer polluted bread upon mine altar. In the Old Testament, every Sabbath, they were to bring loaves of bread and put on the altar. Now, for years, I thought this. The bread stayed there too long. It became hard. It became crusty and moldy. That's not what it says. They brought bread that was already hard, already crusty, already moldy. You say, preacher, what's that refer to? In your life and my life, it refers to the hardness of our heart. Three times, Christ told his disciples, not lost people, hey, you, my fellow believer, you have hardened your heart. What does that mean? What used to thrill you doesn't thrill you. What used to stir you doesn't stir you. In fact, the folks are going to hell. It used to have a point in your life, and now it's kind of ho-hum. We've heard it before. And our hearts are no longer stirred. Why? Because our hearts have become hardened to the things of God. Now, how do we harden our heart? Your Bible tells us, sir, be ye doers of the word, and not hearers only, deceiving your own self. I'll break it down for you. A man stood here one day and preached on soul winning, and God kind of tapped you on the shoulder, said, hey, that co-worker you ought to witness to, that relative you ought to witness to, hey, but I'm going to do it, but you didn't do it, okay. The missionary come and preached on soul winning, and again, God tapped you on the shoulder and said, hey, remember that person, that friend? Yeah, you remember, you haven't witnessed yet, boy, I'm going to do it, but you don't. The evangelist comes and pours his heart out and pleads and begs, witness to your friends, and man, God gets a hold of you, maybe even shakes you, but you don't do it. There comes a time when somebody stands right here and preaches on soul winning. You sit there. Other believers come down the aisle. Other believers come to pray for lost people. You stand between the aisle. Hey, you say, hey, I'm doing great. No, you aren't. No, you aren't. You're just as guilty as the first time God spoke to your heart, but you've hardened your heart against God. What's the Bible say? When God speaks to your heart, don't fight it. The Bible says, blessed is the man that trembles at my word. God said, hey, when I speak to your heart, don't fight it. Rejoice in it. Why? Because the great God of heaven has condescended to speak to your heart to make something out of you for his honor and his glory. See, I've been at this a while. I've been in some churches 15, 16 times for revival. There's some people never raise a hand for prayer, never walk an aisle, not because they're so super spiritual, no. Why? Because they've hardened their heart against God. Friend, will you hear me? Some of you folks say, preacher, years ago, I went to church camp. Boy, God stirred my heart, and I had revival. I come home, I wanted to read my Bible, forgot about television. I spent with Brother Mark, that's in the past. Will you hear your Bible? Will thou not revive us again? Get a hold of that, friend. What God's done in your heart in the past, God is not a has-been. He can do it again. How about this? Will thou not revive thy people? What's the phrasing? In the midst of years. What's that phrase, in the midst of years, mean? It means this. It's been a long, long time. You say, preacher, boy, the last time God spoke to my heart powerfully was a long time ago. Hey, will thou not revive thy people in the midst of years that they might rejoice in thee? Understand that. But here's the thing. If you get revived this week, it's on the same basis as happened in the past. What is that basis, preacher? Being honest with God. Thus saith the high and lofty one, the Bible says, that inhabiteth eternity, whose name is holy. I dwell in a high and holy place with him also, is of a humble and a contrite spirit, to revive the heart of the humble and revive the spirit of the contrite one. Yet four times God said, you're going to have revival, friend. You got to stop playing the blame game. You got to stop blaming your wife, blaming the preacher. You got to get honest before God with a broken heart. Say, God, I failed. And that's the first step in revival. Many years ago, a young man went to grad school and come back to work for his father, owned a large factory. On Monday morning, the boy had a three-piece suit, white shirt. He's ready to go. He walks into his dad's office. Dad said, son, three doors down on your right, that's your office. Young boy went down, opened the door. It was a janitor's closet. He walked back to his dad and said, Dad, what is it? That's a janitor's closet. He said, son, I want to tell you something. When I started this factory, I had nothing. He said, you're starting at the bottom. Someday you may run this place. I want you to have concern for everybody who works here, be it a janitor or a vice president. He said, son, in that closet down there, you'll find some work clothes. Your name is stitched on the pocket like everybody else around here. He said, there's a cart in there. Take that cart, go to all seven floors every day. He said, you find a plant that needs plant watering. You water it. It needs trimming. You trim it. It needs replacing. You place it. He said, son, that's your job. Boy, the guy did great. He did fantastic for about 2 months. One day he walked in his dad's office, said, Dad, hey, I got a couple of friends coming from grad school. Can I have a couple of days off? The father said, son, man, I'm proud of you. You've done so well. The plants look the best they've ever looked. He said, by the way, Dad, could I use the company limousine? Let me check. He said, yeah, you can have it a couple of days. One more thing, Dad. He said, would it be okay if I had some business cards made up? The tax said, what? He said, can I have some business cards? He said, what you want them for, I don't know, but go ahead, son. On a given day, the boy gets in the big limousine, drives out to the airport, picks up his two buddies. They're driving back into town. One of his friends said, by the way, what is it you do? Your father's factory? Oh, he said, here's my card. On the card was his name and two words, plant manager. Now, I like that little story. I like that story. Will you hear me, friend? Will you hear me? Hey, you don't get right with God playing the name game. God's not impressed by a name game. God's impressed when you humble yourself. Say, God, I haven't been what I should have been. I haven't been doing what I should have been doing. But I want the joy back, the blessing back. I want revival. That's step in coming back to God Almighty. Number one, first of all, there must be, they were reminiscing over past worship. Number two, they had rejection of the Word of God. Now, watch this carefully. Remember, every time in this chapter, when you read the Word of the Lord, it refers to God speaking. Today, God speaks to us how? Through this book right here. Look in your Bible, please. Chapter 1, verse 1, the Word of the Lord. Verse 2, saith the Lord, later on, saith the Lord. Verse number 4, halfway through, thus saith the Lord. Verse number 6, saith the Lord of hosts. Verse number 8, saith the Lord of hosts. Again, verse number 9, the last phrase, saith the Lord of hosts. Verse number 10, saith the Lord of hosts. Verse number 11, saith the Lord of hosts. Verse number 13, thus saith the Lord of hosts. Verse number, again, in that chapter, in that verse, saith the Lord. Verse 14, saith the Lord of hosts. Understand, 12 times in that chapter, God said, here's my word, hear it, believe it, obey it. You know why they were in such a rotten condition they were in? They had neglected the Word of God. Friend, do you spend time in the Word of God? You say, preacher, I don't have time. I've got a job. I've got a wife. There's some things I like to do. Now, wait, let's kind of break it down, okay? I'm talking to some guys today. You can spend 3 or 4 hours a night watching television. I'm not talking bad stuff. One of ESPN's 87 channels, okay? I'm talking to some guys this morning. Watch it. Women, get ready to say amen. You'll like this one. I talked to some guys this morning. You got a callus on your thumb. I know where it come from. So is your wife. Holding a channel changer. Punching in those numbers. Amen. All right. Wait. You can watch television 3 or 4 hours a night. Hey, are you telling me you can't give Christ 15 minutes a day to read your Bible and pray? I talked to some people tonight, this morning. You got a computer. I'm not saying you misuse it, but you sit there 2 or 3 hours. Now, I'm computer illiterate. I really am. Except I know one thing about a computer. You got a computer, you've got a mouse. Oh. I'll be right there at the judgment seat of Christ. Jesus say, hey, did you read my word? Well, Lord Jesus, I didn't get around to it because I spent my time with a mouse. I'm sure that will impress the Lord. I hope he says, you're a rat. That's what I hope he says. But anyway, what are you saying? Hey, we got time for television, time for computers, time for sports, time for hobbies, time to hunt, time to fish, time for cars, time to shop, and we can't give Christ 15 minutes a day. You say, preacher, I just don't have the time. Now, wait. I'll break it down for you. Every day you read your Bible and prayed, a total of 15 minutes. You know how much your time that would be, friend? That would be a whopper, a smidgen, over 1% of your time. Get honest, come on. Can you really look me in the eye and say, after all Jesus has done for me, he died for me. Some of you, he changed your life. Some of you, he saved your marriage. Are you going to tell me, after all Christ has done for me, he's not worth 1% for you? You got a wrong priority, friend. He's worth more than that. And the Word of God will change your life and change your home and change your attitude. But my friend, it does no good laying on a shelf when you happen to find it Sunday morning to bring to church. Spend time in the Word of God. I love Psalm 1. Blessed is the man that walketh not in the counsel of the ungodly, nor standeth in the way of sinners, nor sitteth in the seat of the scornful. But his delight is in, his delight is in, I like that phrase, his delight is in the law of the Lord. That's the Bible. You delight in the Bible? Then what's it say? His delight is in the law of the Lord. In this law does he meditate day and night? Then your Bible says he shall be like a tree that is planted. Please don't miss this. That's not my illustration. That's God's illustration of a Christian that spends time in the Bible. What's he like? A bramble bush? I don't know. He's like a tree that is planted. Now, ladies, God bless your heart. It probably started in the Garden of Eden somewhere, okay? One thing ladies like to do is move their furniture around inside the house. Say amen, gentlemen. Now, four times a year, I move the furniture around inside the house. I work for Allied Van Lines. I've moved furniture so long, okay? Now, hear me, dear ladies. You may like to move the furniture around inside the house. You do not move the trees around out in the yard. Now, I realize it's not because you don't want to. I realize that, but we have a major problem here, okay? The trees have roots. The roots go down. They grip the soil. The wind blows. The blizzard howls. The ice forms. The rain descends. The wind howls. And that tree, it stands there. Why? Because it is planted, get it? God said a Christian who spends time in the Bible, his Christian life is not up and down, victory and defeat. He's stable, he's strong, he grows, he's victorious, he bears fruit. Why? Because he makes time and takes time for the Word of God. In World War II, there was a missionary to Japan. His name was Campbell. When the war broke out, because he was an American, they put him on public display. They put him in a cage, three sides, heavy iron bars. Behind him, thick oaken boards. Missionary Campbell said this, being a medical doctor, he said if he was lucky, he got half a cup of water and half a slice of bread every day, if he was lucky. He said being a medical missionary, he could feel his strength filtering out. He said one day he's sitting there with his back against this board wall. He prayed, he said, Lord Jesus, you want to take me home? That's wonderful. Lord, you want me to stay here? You got to provide some sustenance. He said, Lord, I just can't go on much longer. He said the maltreatment was horrible. Japanese people come by, cuss him, spit on him, throw all kinds of filth in the cage. So he was sitting there, kind of depressed and defeated. He sat there. He heard a noise. The noise got louder and louder. Missionary Campbell said he looked over. As he looked over, all of a sudden, one of those thick boards is splintered, and a rat stuck his head out and looked around. Missionary Campbell said he was so weak and so hungry, his first thought was, maybe I can catch the rat and kill it and eat it. And he lunged for the rat, and the rat went back in the hole. He sat there disappointed because he'd missed. A little later again, he heard that same sound, and again, the rat stuck his head out and looked around. Again, Missionary Campbell, in his weakened condition, tried to reach over and grab the rat, but the rat went back in the hole. He said, okay, the next time, I'll let the rat get his front legs out. Then I'll have trouble getting back in. I can catch it, kill it, and eat it. He sat there, heard that gnawing noise again, saw the board splintering. The rat stuck his head out and looked around, got his front legs out. Missionary Campbell lunged for the rat. The rat took off running out of the hole, ran between the bars. It was gone. And he sat there depressed, defeated. And he looked over and said, I must be hallucinating. Gold was pouring out of that hole. The rat had chewed through the board. The missionary Campbell said, in his weakened condition, he reached over and scooped up a handful, and it wasn't gold. It was corn. And he realized behind him was a Japanese granary. Very quickly, he blocked that hole up. And every night, when no one was around, he'd open the hole, get some corn, eat the corn. By doing so, he made it safely through the war. But here was his testimony. I was so weak, so defeated. I was ready to eat a stinking flea-infested rat. And right behind me was enough food to feed an entire army. Oh, fellow believer, you don't have to be defeated. Here's God's food. It'll change your life, give you power, give you victory. If you'll spend time in the Word of God, it will change your life. God help us. Put away our excuses. I'll ask again, is Christ worth 1%? of your time? Or are you so greedy you got to have it all? God help you, friend. God help you. Number three, I'm through. They had reservations about the worth of God. Look in your Bible at verse number 14. Here's what God says to these people. They're saying, is God worth serving? In verse number 11 first. In verse 11, from the rising of the sun, even going down the same, my name shall be great among the Gentiles. In every place, incense shall be offered unto my name, and a pure offering, for my name shall be great among the heathen, saith the Lord of hosts. Now, watch what happens here. They have reservations. Is God worth serving? Now, get ready. God drops a hammer, friend. Look at verse 14. They're sitting there saying, oh, does it pay to serve God? Is God worth our time, our effort? Is God worth going to his house? Is God worth reading his Bible? Is God worth praying to? Look at your Bible, verse 14. Here's God's response. But cursed be the deceiver, which hath in his flock a male, and voweth and sacrificeth unto me a corrupt thing. Think of this, friend. God tells these backslidden believers, what's he say? He said, cursed be the deceiver. They were saved, but God called them a deceiver. Now think. Who else in the Bible is called a deceiver? God puts it pretty tough here, friend. Huh? In the Bible, Satan is called a deceiver. Oh, you say, Brother Mark, God would never call his people for the name of the devil, friend. Jesus said, I'm going to Jerusalem, hang on a cross, and die. And Peter gets right in Christ's face. And Peter says, not so, Lord. What did Christ tell Peter? Right to his face. Get behind me, Satan! He said, Peter, you're a hindrance to what I'm trying to do. You're an offense to me, Peter. Because you live like the devil, act like the devil, talk like the devil. Oh, my friend, what would God say to us today? He said, you live just like Satan, and you're an asset to what he's trying to do. Now, go back. Here's the key. Then God glorifies his name. That's the purpose of living, is to glorify his name. Not my name, his name. That's why God saved you. To glorify the name of Christ. Paul said, that Christ may be magnified in my body. Man, that's the purpose of it. Let people know that Jesus Christ didn't die and was put in a tomb and stink and rot. The purpose is let them know he's alive today. Because living in us. Look at your Bible. Verse 11, I read it three times. God mentions his name. Verse 14, I am a great king, saith the Lord of hosts. My name, there's his name again, is dreadful among the heathen. Think of the name of God as I close. How are we saved? We are saved when we ask Christ to save us. In the Old Testament was a prophet named Joel. Joel, you wrote a book of the Bible. Joel, tell us, how do we become a Christian? Joel would say, I wrote this in my book. Ready? Whosoever shall call on the name of the Lord shall be saved. How do we become a Christian? We realize we can't save ourselves. We acknowledge Christ died for us. Then we ask him to be our Savior. Let's go to the New Testament. A man called Peter preaches at Pentecost, a street meeting with thousands of people there. While he is preaching, the conviction is so intense, the crowd disturbs the service and said, Peter, what do we have to do? How do we become a Christian? What did Peter say? Here it is. Whosoever shall call on the name of the Lord shall be saved. Let's go to the greatest theologian ever lived. A great preacher, a brilliant mind, the Apostle Paul. Paul, you wrote a great book on doctrine, the book of Romans. Paul, tell me, how do I become a Christian? Paul would say in Romans chapter 10, verse 13, here's what I wrote. Whosoever shall call on the name of the Lord shall be saved. Let's go to one more source. The Supreme Course. God's son meets a woman at the well, a woman living in sin, a woman living in adultery. And yes, she's a religious woman. And Christ talks to her about salvation under the guise of getting water out of the well. He's not referring to baptism. He's referring to satisfying the thirst that's in her heart. And the woman said, sir, how do I get this water? What did Jesus say? Here, if you would ask, thank God, that's it. If you'll ask Christ to come into your heart and be your Savior, He'll do that and He'll change your life. Let's go to number two. How about baptism? Have you been baptized after you're saved, not to be saved, after you're saved by immersion? Why do I say that? Because how we baptize? In the name of the Father, the Son, and the Holy Ghost. You say, I'm a Christian, I'm not baptized. Shame on you. I'm sorry you don't think Jesus Christ is worth getting wet for. God help us. God help us. What else is the name of God? Prayer. How do we close our prayers? In Jesus' name. How much time do you really spend in prayer? I'm not talking about public prayer. I'm not talking about saying grace at the table. How much time do you spend in prayer? As a family member that opened the door, stepped in the room, and saw you pray. All of our failure comes for one reason. We fail to pray. The last night in the garden, Jesus has the disciples. Said, wait here and pray, man. It's crunch time. The next day, He bears the sin of the world. Your sin, my sin. He said, pray. He goes up and hears a snoring noise. He comes back there asleep. He goes up and wakes them up. Goes up and prays again. Comes back there asleep again. Goes up and prays again. Comes back. They're all asleep. That night, everyone flees and forsakes Christ. Why? Here it is. Put it in your life. They were sleeping when they should have been praying. I know you'll agree with this statement. The greatest invention in the history of mankind is the alarm clock. I didn't get any amens on that, preacher. Okay. Now here you are. You're in bed tomorrow morning. Ready? The alarm clock goes off. Ding, ding, ding, ding, ding. You hit the snooze alarm. 5 minutes later. Ding, ding, ding. 5 minutes later. Ding, ding. 5 minutes later. Duck. I'm talking to some people today. I'd wager, you have a callus on your index finger from hitting the snooze alarm. Really, okay. Pretty soon, with great spiritual discipline, you force open your right eyeball. You look at the alarm clock. I'm going to be late for class, late for school. You got no time for a shower. Praise God for double deodorant, okay? Put your deodorant on. You gargle something. Did you pray? No, you're planning to fail. Every time the disciples failed, why? They failed to pray. And you fail to pray, you're going to fail that day. You'll miss an opportunity to witness. You'll say something you shouldn't have said. Why? Because you did not pray. Prayer is so very, very, very important. One more thing about this name. Are you ashamed to witness in the name of Jesus? Huh? I know Christians like that. They get embarrassed to talk about Jesus. God help us, friend. We ought to be proud to talk about Jesus Christ after what He's done for you and I. But instead, we want to be politically correct. Instead of biblically correct, we become cowards and slink away. God help us when we're ashamed of Him. Years ago in Boston, Toscanini, the great leader of symphony orchestras, gave a concert. People in the know said it was the greatest concert he ever gave. Now remember, he's in Boston, very staid, very wealthy. They never show emotion. Toscanini was giving this great concert. When he got through, instead of politely clapping, all of a sudden they started clapping and hollering and yelling. That never happens in one of those things. And, they wouldn't stop. So pretty soon, Toscanini had an encore. When he got through with that, he said, people are running down the aisles. People are standing in their chairs. They're clapping and hollering and yelling. A writer from the Boston Globe was there. He said, the people at that concert were acting more like the drunken bums in the bleachers at Fenway Park watching the Red Sox than the folks that come to an event like that. When he got through with number two, the place went wild. They're screaming, whistling, yelling. He had the third encore. He bowed. They pulled the curtain. He turned and faced the orchestra. Here's what he said. He said, you guys are nothing. You're nothing at all. You're absolutely nothing. He made a strange statement. He was a very proud man. Oh, he said, and Toscanini, I'm nothing. I'm nothing at all. I'm simply nothing. Then he said this, but Beethoven is everything. Beethoven is everything. Ladies and gentlemen, hear me and hear me well. Mr. Toscanini was wrong. Beethoven is not everything. Jesus Christ is everything. He's King of Kings. He's Lord of Lords. He deserves to be treated like who he is and like who you claim he is in your life. He deserves more than dog food, scraps, leftovers. Read your Bible. Seek ye first the kingdom of God and his righteousness. How about it? How about it in your life? Will you bow your head for prayer? Our heads are bowed, our eyes are closed. Two questions. Number one, please think on this, please, please, please. A million years from this morning, you wish you had of. Here's a question. If you were to die today, are you 100% certain you'd go to heaven? Can you point to a time in your life? I'm just not talking about praying a prayer. I'm talking about realizing you were a sinner, realizing you could not save yourself, and then asking Christ to come into your heart and be your Savior. You say, preacher, I don't remember a time like that. I'm not sure I'm on the way to heaven, but I'm concerned about it, and I'm glad you are. Who today will say, Brother Mark, I'm not sure I'm a Christian. I want you to pray for me. I would be honored to pray for you. I'll not point you out. I'll not embarrass you. I'll not try to drag you down an aisle to an altar. But if you're not certain you've made that great decision to accept Jesus Christ, you say, preacher, I'm not sure. Pray for me. Will you just right now, quickly and quietly, lift that hand up toward heaven? Let me see it. Put it right back down. I'm not sure, preacher. Here's my hand. Pray for me. Up and right back down. Thank you. Anybody else? I'm not really sure, preacher. As you pray for a friend, include me in that prayer. Anybody else? I'd love to pray for you. Up and right back down. I'll give you 10 seconds and I'm going to change it. 5 seconds. When you hit hell, it's too late to pray. This morning I can. Anybody? Quickly, quickly. Thank you so much. Now, I'm talking to Christians. It's been a long time since God spoke to your heart, but don't you dare blame God. It's your hardened heart. He's tried. The Word of God's tried. But your hardened heart has hindered His working in your life. I'm talking to believers this morning. You got time for everything and everybody, television, computers, friends, hunting, shopping, fishing, cars. And you can't give Christ a measly 1%, then buddy, you're giving him Alpo and you're giving him gravy train. Shame on you. I'm talking to some Christians today, you've never followed Christ in believer's baptism. Man, He was red with blood even before Calvary for your sin. And you sit there and say, he's not worth getting wet for. He sure is. I'll tell you that right now. I'm talking to Christians. You have no prayer life. Your family never sees you pray. Of course, you say, I don't have time for Bible reading. You never witness. Are you happy today? Throwing Jesus Christ the leftovers, the dog food. I hope you aren't. Because I know he's not happy with that. With our heads bowed and our eyes closed, who'll say, preacher, I'm a Christian, but God spoke to my heart today. The Spirit of God dealt in my life. There's some adjustments I need to make, some priorities I need to establish, some sin I need to confess. I need to get baptized. I need a boldness in my witness. Preacher, I'm a believer, but God dialed my number and God spoke to my heart this morning. Brother Mark, pray for me as a Christian. Could I just see your hand right now? Lift it up. Let me see it. Hi, get up there high. Let God see it. God bless you. There's probably 20 hands right there. Anybody else? Thank you, sir. Thank you, sir. Thank you, sir. Thank you, sir. Thank you, sir. Thank you, God. Thank God for the men today. Who else? Yes, ma'am. I see that. Anybody else? Thank you, my brother. God bless you. Anybody? Thank you, sir. Yeah, I see up there. God bless you, ma'am. God bless your heart. I'm going to ask it one more time. I'm going to wait 10 seconds and I'm going to pray. Preacher, you say, God stirred my heart this morning. Thank God he did. He's trying to break through in your life. Don't hinder him. Don't stop him. Let him have his way today. Last call. Anybody else today? Either preacher, I'm not really sure I'm saved, or else I'm saved, but God's

0: 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Thank you. Anybody else? Thank you. Thank you, son. Thank you, sir. Ma'am, thank you back there. God bless your heart. On the aisle, I see it. God bless you. Father, thank you for visiting us. And God, I thank you for people that when you speak, they can sense it, they can hear it, and they want to obey it. And God, I pray for a good number of people this morning you talked to. Only you know what you talked to them about. You're the only one needs to know what you talked to them about. But Father, I pray at this invitation, there'll be a reevaluation. A reevaluation of our treatment of Jesus Christ, our neglect of Him. A reevaluation of our failure to tell others about Him and our follow Him in baptism. God, I'm praying during this song, revival might come to the hearts of people as they obey you today. Pour the Holy Ghost out on this place. Do something mighty for your honor and your glory. Folks that need to come, God, I'm praying, may they drive away every lie that hell gives them. May they come today to get right with you and to elevate you from just being the Lord over a gravy train to being the Lord of their life. In Jesus' name, amen. 485, have thine own way, Lord. Remain seated. Look.
1: Your Bibles tonight, let's turn to the book of Acts, shall we please? The book of Acts. Acts chapter 2 this evening, please. Well, they say we're supposed to warm up. I hear that Sunday is supposed to be 70 degrees, but it has not been 70 during the nighttime. It's been freezing around here. And how many of you like the cold weather? Let me see. You have problems. How many can't wait till that 70 degree weather? That's going to be great. How many ladies in the auditorium? Rarely do I try to ask this because you don't get a good vote. But how many ladies in the auditorium? It's just a little chilly in here tonight. Let me see, ladies, if you'll raise your hand. Well, I think about seven hands. How many, it's a little hot in here tonight? Oh, you've got to be kidding me. How many, it's just perfect. I'm a lukewarm Christian is what I'm saying. There we go. Great. Good. That's good. I'm looking forward to our Bible study. For the first time all year, we're going to move away from the subject of faith, not because it's not a good subject, but tonight I want to try to use tonight and next Wednesday night in general preparation for 2014. And I'm not going to talk to you about schedule and goals and turning over a new leaf, anything of that nature, but I want to bring to you a thought tonight that's captured my life for many, many, many years, and I'm looking forward to the new year, how I'm going to put it to use again on January 1st. Let's look to the Lord in prayer. Our Father, it is indeed a great, great privilege and an honor to be called a pastor, a shepherd to the people of God. And tonight I'm very well aware of the great responsibility that I have to care for the flock. And I pray that tonight the people here, the people of God, your people, would be blessed and encouraged with what we cover tonight. May it help propel us into the year of 2014. And I pray the same for those that are watching online, that they would gain something from this evening. We would pray for the children's programs tonight and for the workers that are working with the children. May they be aware of the need of salvation. I thank you so much this week from that call from little Bailey Kaiser saying, Pastor, I got saved. And I wonder how much of that is a result of a good home. The vast majority of that undoubtedly, but also a Christian school and the Patch the Pirate program and all of it going together and now to come to know Christ as Savior. We pray that some children would get saved tonight. I pray your blessing on our

0: Time. Help us through the busyness of this really long day to have a careful attention to the Word of God for these moments we're together now. In Jesus' name, amen. If you've been in this church any length of time, you know there are certain words that just capture my heart, my mind. One is the word great. I like things that are great. I'm coming to you on behalf of that word tonight. The word great. In my Bible, and this is the last few weeks I'll be using this Bible. It's going to go on the shelf with all many other Bibles that I've used. And I have a brand new Bible just like this. You've heard me talk. I'm so fired up about it. I can hardly wait to January 1st. I can't wait to start marking that Bible and preaching from that Bible. And a lot of times if I'm on the road, I don't have any notes. I just take my notes from my Bible and write right here. I'm just so very excited about that new Bible. I've had it sitting on my desk for maybe a month now. And I just keep looking at it. I got my new pens and my new underliners and it's all ready to go. And I said, I'm not going to underline it. I took it last week, I guess it was last week, and I just took the word G-O-D, God, in chapter 1, 31 times in the first chapter, 31 verses. Also, you see the word God. I just tried it out just to see what it's going to look like, all underlined in yellow. I'm very excited about my new Bible. My new Bible is going to be like this one. Every time I see the word great in my Bible, I underline it again, and underline it the third time. Generally two, three, or four times. It's generally in the color red. I think red is bright. I think it's enthusiastic. I think it's an exciting color. And I know this all perhaps sounds crazy to somebody, but everything in my life, I want to live that it's great. If I saw a t-shirt that they made it, the college did or something, because I say this statement all the time. The ministry is great. You know all about that. And the ministry is great. Doesn't mean that there's not difficulties. Every day there's difficulties. The ministry is full of difficulties, but it's still great. It doesn't change the fact that the ministry is great. I like the word great. The word great simply means it's high. I want you to think about it because I'm going to review you on this. It's high. It's great. It's noble. The word great means large in size or large in number. It's bigness is what it is. It's the word extreme, chief, principal. It's the word largest. It's extraordinary. It's important. That's what, if you look up in the dictionary, what is the word great? It's large, it's extraordinary, it's amazing, it's big, it's noble. And God has for us things that are great in the Bible. The word great, if you want to mark it somewhere, because I'd like you to find it next year, is found 1,267 times in the Bible. And it's an amazing thing when you see that God declares so many things are great. You get to the last couple of chapters of the book of Revelation, God keeps telling you how everything is great, great, great, a great wall, a great city, a great river, a great foundation. I think that our God, to say it 1,267 times, it deals with the fact that there's an excitement about this book right here. There's excitement about the things of God. People need to live their lives. I need to live my life from a position in 2014. That's great. Get up in the morning and say, on Monday, say, oh, is it Friday yet? That's not great. On Sunday, oh, I got to go to work tomorrow. That's not great. How you doing? Oh, I'm so tired. That's not great. Well, I'm on the winning side. Oh, victory in Jesus. Things are great. How you doing? Great. Great. Great. I want to come to you on behalf of this noble, high, large in size, extreme, chief, principal, extraordinary word, great tonight. I'm reminded in Psalm 143, the Bible says, great is the Lord and greatly to be praised. Psalm 147, great is the Lord and of great power. His understanding is infinite. Psalm 126, the Lord hath done great things for them for which we are glad. Psalm 119, the Bible says, great is thy tender mercy. Great means extreme, extraordinary, his mercy. Psalm 111, the works of the Lord are great. Psalm 108, thy mercy, O God, is great. Throughout the Bible, you see that God is great. The Lord is great in Zion. Psalm 99. Psalm 96, great is the Lord and greatly to be praised. Psalm 92, O Lord, my God, how great are thy works. Psalm 86, for great is thy mercy toward me. Thou hast delivered me from the lowest hell. O God, the proud are risen against me. They have not set their face before thee, but thou art great. Thou doest wondrous things. Thou art God alone. God's great. O Lord, my God. And then we sing, how great thou art. How great means how extreme, how extraordinary, how high, how majestic. Psalm 31, 19. Oh, how great is thy goodness, which thou hast laid up to them for them. Ephesians chapter 2. And you know the text where it says, but God, who is rich in mercy, for his great love wherein he hath loved us. Titus chapter 2, looking for that blessed hope and the glorious of appearing of our great God and Savior, Jesus Christ. John 15, greater love hath no man than this, that a man lay down his life for his friend. Great, great. I won't go through all the scripture, but I've written down just a few tonight. Great, the great voice, the great mount, the great city, the great wall, the great multitude, the great star, the great tribulation, the great thunder, the great supper, and the great marriage of the Lamb, and the great fury, and the great light, and the great power, and the great river, and the great victory, and the great kindness, and the great shout, and great salvation. How great salvation! And a great wine press, and a great promise, and a great joy, and a great cloud of witnesses, and the great shepherd, and a great day, and a great high priest, and the great love, and great boldness, and a great company, and a great earthquake. And there will be a great earthquake one day, and a great reward. And a great fish came and swallowed Jonah. And a great people, and a great wind, and a great commandment, and great heaviness. By way of introduction, Acts chapter 2. Acts chapter 2, please, while you're right there. And the Bible says this in verse number 20, Acts 2:20, the sun shall be turned into darkness and the moon into blood before that great and notable day, the Bible says. Chapter 4, if we'll go there real quickly, and I won't cover all of them, but I'll skip real quickly. Chapter 4, by way of introduction, verse 33, where with great power, he gave the apostles witness of the resurrection of the Lord Jesus. And with great grace was upon them. Chapter 5, you're there, verse number 5. And Ananias, hearing these words, fell down and gave up the ghost. And great fear came upon all those. Verse 11, and great fear came upon all the church. Notice in chapter 6, speaking of the deacons here in verse number 7, the word of the God increased and the number of the disciples was multiplied in Jerusalem greatly, and a great company of priests were obedient to the faith. And Stephen, full of faith and power, did great wonders and miracles. Chapter 7, verse 11, now there was a dearth over all the land of Egypt and Canaan and great affliction. You see, we have a Bible that deals with the greatness and the goodness of God. Chapter number 8, verse 1, and Saul was consenting to his death. And at that time, there was great persecution. Verse number 2, and devout men carried Stephen to his burial and made great lamentation. Verse number 8, and there was great joy. Verse number 10, to whom they gave from the least to the greatest, saying, this man of great power. Notice what it says in verse number 27. The Bible says, and arose and went, and behold, a man of Ethiopia, a eunuch of great authority. Notice, if you will, chapter number 9 and verse number 16, for I will show him how great things he must suffer for my name's sake. Chapter number 10, real quickly, the Bible says in verse number 11, and the heaven descended, and a certain vessel descending upon him, heaven opened, a certain vessel descending unto him, as it had been a great sheet. a great sheet. Notice what the Bible says in chapter number 11 and verse number 5. And I was in the city of Joppa praying, and in a trance I saw a vision, and a certain vessel descended as it had been a great sheet. Verse number 21, and the hand of the Lord was with them, and a great number believed. Notice what it says in verse number 28, they stood up, and the Bible said that there should be a great dearth. Friend, if you'll go through the book of Acts, you'll notice that there's 39 times in the book of Acts that God says things are great. Great, extraordinary, big, largeness, height, lofty. Friend, tonight, if God is so impressed with telling us that a river is great, there's a great tree, there's a great people, there's a great judgment, there's a great this, a great that, we ought to be in the great business. Most people are not. You listen to the news tonight, it's not great. The news is depressing. There's no greatness with it. Greatness means that there's fire and there's zeal, there's excitement. I'm not letting 2014 come to me. I'm going to 2014. I'm singing, bring it on. I'm ready for you, 2014. I don't mean this disrespectfully. When I look at my life, I've not messed up one time in 2014 yet. I've not been lazy one time. I've not missed an opportunity to go soul winning. I've not missed an opportunity to try to pass a gospel track and witness. I've not missed a moment of reading my Bible. I've not missed Sunday school, Sunday morning, Sunday night, Wednesday. I've not missed out on tithing. I've not, and I don't mean this irreverent, I've not sinned one time in 2014. Right now, I have a pretty good record. And I'm going to tell you something. I'm going to try to have a great, great, great, great, great record all year long. I want to live with a great record. I want to live because next year could be the year that the Lord comes back, if not before. It could be my last year to live and my race will be over. I want it to be a great year. I want there to be a great January in my life, a great first week, a great first day. I want it to be everything great and full of joy and full of victory. That's up to me. So I have a lot of heartache. Friend, your heartache should define you. It should make you and forge some good character, not destroy you. Life hinges from not the good times. Life hinges properly from the bad times, the hard times, the difficult times. I don't know what all the Lord has for my wife and I to face in 2014. And there'll be things every day. Misunderstandings. People that break your heart. People that are confused about things in life. People that say things, people can be harsh, but friend, I'm not going to let someone rob my joy. I'm going to have a great year. And I want you to have a great year. Turn with me in your Bibles, please, to the book of Matthew tonight as we write some things down this evening. As I come to you on behalf of 2014 and ask you to consider, would you please consider a great year? I want you to see that a great multitude needs you. A great multitude needs me. And in chapter number 4, verse number 25, and there followed a great multitude of people from Galilee and Decapolis, from Jerusalem, from Judea, and from beyond Jordan. My Bible says in chapter number 9, and when Jesus saw the multitudes, he was moved with compassion upon them because they were scattered abroad as sheep, having no shepherd. Could I ask you tonight, as the greatest church in all the world, could I ask you and I together, could we approach 2014 that there's going to be great multitudes of people that are waiting for us to tell the good news to salvation? There's a great multitude out here. I think of our bus route, and we have 29 routes, 29 different labeled routes. And your route, your streets, hopefully 20 to 25 streets in block area. And I know some expand out a little bit more than that. But hopefully those streets, you pastor that area. You care for that area. You love that. There's multitudes that are living in those homes. Average of 4 people per home. And there's multitudes in your home and those homes on your streets as you run those buses up and down. Now, I suggest in the neighborhood I live in, where you live, there's multitudes that are waiting to hear that Christ is in. May I say that in California, nearly 40 million people, there's multitudes here that need the good news. May I say about 340 million people in America, there are multitudes in this country that need the good news of salvation. May I suggest to you that on this continent and in the continents of the world and in the countries of the world, 7 billion people, there are multitudes, great crowds that are waiting, that have never heard the message of Jesus Christ. Great multitudes. Turn with me, if you will, please, to the book of Acts, chapter 4. I find there's great multitudes that need us this year. I find over here in the book of Acts, and in chapter number 4, the Bible says this, verse number 33, and with great power gave the apostles witness of the resurrection of the Lord Jesus, and great grace was upon them. I say in 2014, let's consider the great multitudes. And let's consider the great power. God wants to empower us. The word power in Acts chapter 1 verse 8, but ye shall receive power after that the Holy Ghost has come upon you. And ye shall be witnesses. I love that word power. That word power in the Greek, the original language in the Bible was the Greek language in the New Testament. That word in the Greek language is the word dunamis. And you can hear the word, what it sounds like in our English word, dunamis. When we think of the word power and it's dunamis, it's the word dynamite. And God says that he wants to empower us with dynamite. How could we not have great enthusiasm from God when we recognize that God's given us great power? There's dynamite power within us. How you doing? I was walking to the elementary chapel a couple weeks ago, and a guy's about from here to those stands over there where the orchestra sits. And he was walking like this, just down as could be. And so I knew if I was going to get a grunt out of him, I'd have to start early. And about right here, I said, "Hey, how you doing, my friend?"
1: "Not good."
0: Well, I tell you what, personally, I didn't sleep that night. It was morning. I'd already been in my office, but I got very little sleep that night. And I'm saying, "Hey, how are you, friend?"
1: "Not good. I'm tired."
0: What a way to live. The whole world's tired. Don't tell anybody. I mean, the whole world's tired. How many give me an amen on that? Amen. Sure, we're tired. That's part of life. Can't wait to get home so I can stay up and watch TV. Yeah, I know. But no, we are amazing people. How we complain, how we gripe, how nothing's right. Oh, my goodness. And God says, "I want you to have a great power." And he's talking about that unusual power here. I tell you, my life, Mr. Andrew back there, God bless you. I tell you what I want as your pastor, and I've known you since the day you were born. I want to be a pastor with some great power. The power of the Holy Spirit of God upon my life. Great power and great multitudes. I'm so excited. Brother Apusin has come to me and it says it looks like we can begin another 25 churches. Is that right? And Brother Sly says it looks like we can do that, as our church will be up to 230 churches, paying the pastor's salary for a year, building a building, and then let it become self-supporting on its own and indigenous. I can hardly wait another minimum 25 churches. I hope we'll do more than that. I'm so excited about targeting these cities and these areas that need the gospel with the power of an almighty God, powerful soul winners, knocking on doors, going to this city, going to this state, going to this country, getting the gospel around the world. Has to be done with great power. We have to see the great multitudes. Turn with me, if you will, please. I love this text. My favorite Old Testament book, the book of Nehemiah, please. The book of Nehemiah. You're doing well tonight. Nehemiah chapter number 6. I'm talking about tonight, this year of 2014 being a great year. That's to be the highest, to be the noble year, to be large in number and size and extreme and principle, extraordinary. So we talk about great multitudes and great power. I want to come to you on behalf of a great service. Nehemiah has been building this wall, and he had trouble in chapter four and five, and now in 6 with these people, and they want a detente with them. And verse number 2, and Sanballat and Geshem said unto me, saying, come, let us meet together in some one of the villages in the plain of Ono. And they thought to do me mischief. I sent unto messengers unto them, saying, I am doing a, read it together, church, great work, so that I cannot come down. Somebody's going to try to get you off that bus route. Somebody's going to try to get you out of serving God. Somebody or something is going to try to drive you away from the things of God. And Nehemiah says, I'm doing a great service. I'm doing a great work here. I cannot come down. I can't quit. Don't quit your bus route. Don't quit your being a deacon. Don't quit being an usher. Don't quit being a Sunday school teacher. Don't quit being a choir member. Don't quit on being a soul winner. Don't quit on your marriage. Don't quit on your children. Don't quit on your parents. Don't quit on Christianity. I'm doing a great work, a great service. The Lord's work is a great work. Let's never forget it. Oh, choir. As you stood up here and sang, and from over there and over here, and instrumentals were playing and all of it. That was such a great work. That was great work. That took great effort. That took great prayer. That took great practice. But you know what God did? He blessed it with greatness. God's touch was on that. I met so many visitors and so many people talked to me, and we had so many get saved as a result of that. They said, oh, this is wonderful. Well, sure, it's wonderful. It's a great work. It's the Lord's work. Watch it here tonight, please. A great, great multitude. A great, great power. A great service. Can I give you one more? Turn back with me, if you will, to the book of Acts chapter 8. Acts in chapter 8 tonight. I'm thinking about this. I like this. I want to live 2014 this way. Chapter 8. Look what this Bible says in verse number 8. Would you read 8:8 with me? Acts 8:8. Ready? Begin. And there was great joy. I want to have great joy. Brother Tim quoted to me a year or two ago. He said, well, you know what we have to have. He said, we need Psalm 16, verse 11, in thy presence. In thy presence is fullness of joy. You're a grump. You're negative. You're down. You're not in the presence of God. You're not walking with God. I tell you, when we're walking with God, and when the fullness of God is upon our life, and the presence of God, we're going to have a lot of joy. I've got the joy, joy, joy, joy down in my heart. I don't want to live my life in 2014 as a grump. I want my face to radiate joy. I want my face to radiate, this is great. How you doing, Brother Treber? Great. Wonderful. On the winning side. Hey, how you doing? feeling. Fine. Okay. I don't know. Okay, I guess. What's that about? I tell you, Brother Boyle, what that's about, no presence of God. For in thy presence is great joy. Get in the presence of God. I told one of the chapels today, I prayed this way with our staff this morning, but earlier this morning, I pray every day. I look at my prayer page, what my purpose of living is, and I pray every day. And I normally laugh at this, and I pray out loud. I said, Lord, I give you my mind, and I normally laugh. Not very much up there is there, Lord, but you put it there, so it's your fault, not mine. And we talked together for a little bit. And you know, Brother David, when I began to talk to God about my mind, I said, Lord, I'm so thankful you give me a good mind that can think. And Lord gave me Philippians 4:8. I want to give you my mind. I want to be thinking on things today that are good and honest and lovely and true and good report and virtuous. Lord, help me to think on those things all day today, all day. Use my mind, God, for you. And then I do what I do every day. I said, Lord, I give you these eyes. And I said, I want to see needs of people today. Those people might be smiling, but help me look beyond the eyes to see, do they have some needs that I could help them with? Lord, help me to, and I give them my ears every day. I said, Lord, I want my ears to listen to people. It might be a little kid. It might be a senior saint. Help me to listen. Lord, I give him my mouth today. May I say things that will help people. God, I want to give you right now these hands. I pray this every day. I pray these hands would be used to help people. May I hold the word of God today. Lord, I give you my feet. May I be very quick and fast to go help people. Lord, I give you my heart. I don't want to take it away. God, I want to love you with all my heart. I did not do it this morning, but I normally sing right there, page 39, take my life and let it be consecrated, Lord, to thee. And it talks about taking your hands and taking your feet. You know, I want to live my life so it's always great. I've had such great joy in my life this week. Every day of my life, God's given me such great joy. Now, every day I've had tears. And every day I've had disappointment this week. And every day I've had great obstacles this week. But every day I've had great joy. And I've had a great peace. And you're going to have to figure out how you want to live. I'm coming to you on behalf of this old Bible. I've used this book now for 3 years. And I've underlined, and I've underlined, and I've circled things. Some pages are so marked up you can hardly see the scripture anymore. I don't know what value that is when I do that, but I've got it so marked up, and I can read what it means, and I know what it means. I have this word great everywhere. I mean, it's just marked everywhere. What kind of year are you going to have? I tell you what, I'm going to have a great year. I tell you, I guarantee it. If the Lord tarries, it's going to be great. I might lose my health, but it's still going to be a great year. I might lose my house, but it's still going to be a great year. I know that it doesn't seem possible, but maybe you'll kick me out of this church and I might lose my church and say, we want somebody else. Those things like that happen. But when I get to December 31st, 2014, if the Lord tarries, I'm going to look back. If the Lord tarries, I live. I want to say, wow, it has been a great year. Now you decide. You decide. And I'm going to decide. You see, my goodness, what a very shallow Bible study tonight. Well, not if you capture the word great. And if we could capture this, I challenge you. You go through your Bible like I've done through my Bible. There's a great right there. I just open. There it is right there. There's a great voice, and there's a great wall right there. And there's a great throne. Isn't that amazing? And then I read about a great chain. And I read about a great God. And the small and great are going to stand before God. And here's a great voice. I'm just at the last. And here's a great multitude. And here was great fear that came. This is just the last two chapters. And here's a great millstone. And here's a great city. And here's that great city, Babylon. And here are great riches. And here's a great city. And here's how the great are fallen. And here's great admiration. And here's the great mother of harlots that's going to be judged and doomed. And here's a great sign in heaven. And here's a great sign on earth. And here's a great hail. And a great city. And a great day. And a great river. And great hail again. And a great voice. And a great God. How's your life? It's great. It's notable. It's extraordinary. Let's stand together, please. Our Father, I pray that somebody would in this room get motivated to mark the 1,267 times we find this word great. Oh, may it be a great year. A great year. And may we not equate greatness with simply like Ecclesiastes making great pools and great servants and great trees and great money and great this and great that. May it not just be possessions that we call great. May it center around this great and wonderful God we serve. How great thou art. I know it's not an invitation song, but just very carefully and very thoughtfully, Brother Webster, I'd like you to play, if you would, How Great Thou Art. Don't take it fast like gospel music necessarily. Just, oh Lord, my God, how great thou art. I want you to say, if you want to come tonight, I'm giving my life over to God for a great year. As a teenager, as a young person, as a couple, as a senior saint. I want it to be great. I want my giving. God knows I want my giving financially to the church and my giving to people be greater than ever before. I want my soul winning to be great for God. Oh, I want my prayer life to be great. I want God to have the most noble, the highest place in my life. God, so great. What a great God we serve. A great God. Don't do less for this great God. Do more. Don't pray less. Don't serve less. Don't figure out how I can have more free time for myself and less time for God. Oh no, don't ever figure that out. How can I have a greater opportunity to serve the King of Kings?
2: If you have your Bible, I'd like for you to take the Word of God and turn with me to the New Testament book of Hebrews. To have your Bible open to the book of Hebrews, chapter 9, we'll begin with one verse of Scripture. In Hebrews chapter 9 and verse 27, I hope with the help of God to bring messages in each evening on truthful themes. God willing, on Wednesday evening, if I live, on speaking the truth about the second coming of Christ, and on Tuesday evening speaking the truth about hell, and Monday evening speaking the truth about heaven, and for this message speaking the truth about life and death. These are truthful subjects given to us in the Word of God. And truth is meant to transform our lives, to change us from who we are to who we ought to be. And And God gives us these amazing truths in His Word, but they have to be acted upon. When we receive the truth, what we're saying is that we're taking the truth to heart. We're obeying the truth. We want to please God and do what He instructs us to do. So may the Lord help us. The Bible says in the book of Hebrews chapter 9 and verse 27, "And as it is appointed unto men once to die, but after this the judgment. And as it is appointed unto men once to die, but after this the judgment." There are appointments that we have on earth that we don't keep. We think sometimes we don't have to keep them. We don't keep them. But God says there's an appointment here that all of us will keep. Every person. Every person who's ever lived has kept this appointment. And as it is appointed to men once to die. And notice, please, after this, the judgment. I want you to hold your place here just a moment and turn with me to a sermon in the Old Testament entitled the Book of Ecclesiastes, to the last chapter, the 12th chapter, and the preacher brings to conclusion the sermon. I'm so sure sometimes you listen to preachers and you wish they'd hurry and get to the conclusion. And the conclusion he names and gives specifically here in Ecclesiastes chapter 12. The sermon is about life and vanity, how all is vanity without God. That any time you plunge into life and come up without the Lord, you come up empty. No matter how many times you try something you think will bring satisfaction, your hands could be full, but you'll be empty without God. Your heart could be full, but you'll be empty without God. Your mind could be full, but you'll be empty without God. No matter what endeavor you engage in, if you leave God out, you're trying to climb some ladder of success and all the rungs will fall from beneath you. You just can't live and leave God out. You just can't do it. And so he concludes in Ecclesiastes chapter 12, verses 13 and 14, "Let us hear the conclusion of the whole matter. Fear God and keep His commandments, for this is the whole duty of man. For God shall bring every work into judgment with every secret thing, whether it be good or whether it be evil." Notice he says, if we're concluding the whole matter, the entire issue concerning life, this is how we conclude it. It's very simple. First, we fear God. The fear of God releases us from all other fears. If we truly fear God, we know God is able to do for us all we need done for ourselves, and the Lord will enable us to do everything He's given us to do. So we fear God, and then the Bible says, and keep His commandments, become obedient. Obedient. We'll say more about that. For this is the whole duty of man. And then the Lord tells us in the concluding statement of the book of Ecclesiastes, the last line of this sermon, "For God shall bring every work into judgment with every secret thing, whether it be good or whether it be evil." We all have an inevitable meeting with the Lord. You can't escape it. I can't escape it. We have an inevitable meeting with the Lord. What would it be like if you could roll things ahead for just maybe a few years or decade or so and think, where would I be? What will I be doing? No matter what you imagine you'd be up to as a human being, there's going to be an end to that. And the end of that, after this, the judgment. The judgment. God bring it all into judgment. I'd like to comment on this because this has been wonderful. I'm talking about this life. I came to know Christ as my personal Savior as a teenager when someone who cared for my soul came to me with the gospel and explained to me that God loved me and had a purposeful life for me if I'd receive it in Christ. When I got the Lord Jesus in my heart, when Christ came in to live in me, the King, the Lord Jesus, the hope of glory, came to abide in me. And with himself, he brought everything I need. And if you're a believer and you've asked God to forgive your sin, and by faith you've trusted the Lord Jesus as your Savior, I'm sure you're still discovering, you continue to discover all the wonderful things God has for your life. And you're making one discovery after another. As we walk with the Lord and things prompt our attention and we look to the Lord in those times, we understand more and more that he is all sufficient. He's an all sufficient Savior. And my God shall supply all our need according to his riches and glory by Christ Jesus. Jesus Christ is enough. And he's more than enough, isn't he? And we give him glory for that. But what is the truth about life and death? The truth about life and death is that the two go together. The truth is, in life, death has to be embraced. I've written a little booklet in a series of solid answers. There's about 40 of them. This one is on what happens when a person dies. I've included a number of things in it. Maybe you've read it. Early on, there's some statements given over 400 years ago by a Christian in France about what to think about, what to meditate upon when one is facing death. God will not forsake us in our grievous agonies. Look upon God as a merciful Father and trust him and trust his infinite goodness. Meditate continually upon the death and suffering of our Lord Jesus Christ and trust upon his merits, upon his merit and upon his cross. Meditate often upon the Lord Jesus Christ. Meditate upon the resurrection of the Lord Jesus Christ. Meditate upon the ascension of the Lord Jesus Christ into heaven and sitting at the right hand of God the Father. Meditate upon our strict and inseparable union with Jesus Christ by the Holy Spirit and the fruits of his blessed immortality. Consider that death delivers us from all temporal evils that we daily suffer. Death delivers us from sin, which we may see reigning in this world, and from the remains of our corruption. Meditate upon the glory and happiness of our soul's departure out of this body. Meditate upon the resurrection of our bodies. Meditate upon the destruction of death and the eternal and most blessed life which we shall enjoy both in soul and body because of our resurrection in Christ Jesus. Wonderful things given to us to meditate upon over four centuries ago. And then I found a piece from a hospice nurse. I want you to listen to it. It's called A Caregiver's Guide that describes what's happening to people in the dying process. Now, the Bible says appointed man wants to die. That means you're going to go through that process if the Lord doesn't come very soon. What happens in the dying process? And the Christian caregiver wrote it this way. Many people want to know what dying will be like, but they're afraid to ask. As the end draws near, there will be physical changes that are signs of death. Everyone's final journey will be different. So no one can be exact about how and when death will occur. The signs may appear over a period of hours or days. Frequently, as the illness or disease progresses, your loved ones will no longer have a desire to eat or drink. This is not a sign of giving up, but rather a sign that the end time is drawing near. The body itself determines the time to discontinue eating and drinking. It's a natural response to the lack of the ability to utilize the food and drink we once needed. During the final stage of the dying process, our loved ones may enter into a stage called gathering in. This is a time when they do some of the emotional work of letting go of the things of this world. The gathering in time has been described as a time of preparation for the final journey that they will make alone. Often, through this time, They may even withdraw from you and not want to talk or touch or share. As the end draws near, your patient is likely to spend much of his or her time sleeping. He or she may seem to be unaware of the surroundings at times. Although other senses fail, hearing and touch are the last senses to leave us. Talk to and touch your loved one. As the time of death approaches, you may want to have someone with your loved one at all times. Some people remain alert until the final moments. Others are restful or sleeping. Still others may become agitated as life ebbs from their bodies. There comes a time to say goodbye. Letting go is one of the most powerful expressions of faith and greatest parting gifts you can offer your dying loved one. The words uttered allow you to give up control and many hours of caregiving, trusting instead of in God's love. Your words also offer your loved one the comfort of knowing that you trust in God so that he can draw strength from your faith and your assurance. Saying goodbye can be painful, but the pain is intensified if the process is entered with the illusion that moments after saying goodbye, your loved one will immediately die. Sometimes the words first spoken do invite a relaxation or a relaxed response, but the final breath may be hours or even days away. More often, the act of saying goodbye is repeated in part, in different forms and by different people over and over. The repetition itself reminds your loved one of God's steadfastness and the promise that God neither slumbers nor sleeps, but keeps constant watch over us until the moment of death. When the loved one dies, he or she will depart from their body. He or she will keep their identity beyond death. He or she will meet people in heaven and hell. He or she will go to a place called heaven or a place called hell. There's so many questions people have about death. And I want to address this in this manner because I see so many people who are alive who are miserable. And unfortunately, many of them are professing Christians. I want you to turn with me in your Bibles, if you would please, to what Paul wrote the church in Corinth, just to underline a word, an expression to meditate upon and to think about. It's in 1 Corinthians chapter 15, 1 Corinthians chapter 15. There's this long passage about the resurrection of Jesus Christ. But we come to the 19th verse in 1 Corinthians chapter 15, in verse 19. The Bible says, if in this life only we have hope in Christ, we are of all men most miserable. If in this life only we have hope in Christ. In other words, you're dealing with the fact that you're professing faith in Christ, but you've lost sight that there's more to life for a Christian than this life only. The only real life we have is eternal life. And that eternal life is in the eternal one, the Lord Jesus Christ. Now, if it's appointed men once to die, and after this the judgment, all of us are going to die, and all of us are going to face God. I shall have some time in a later message to deal with the different judgments that face people. But all of us are going to see God face to face. But before we get through death and talk about judgment, let's talk about life, the truth about life. Mark this word. Miserable. Maybe you ought to mark most miserable. That's an expression God uses. Some professing Christians appear to be most miserable. Why? from what we find in the context of just this one verse, is they've lost sight of all that Christ came to redeem us to do. And the new body he's going to give us, and the new world in which we're going to, and the new company which we'll be keeping. And of course, our sight, our seeing the Lord Jesus Christ. It's possible to live your life as a Christian most miserable because you've taken your eyes off what matters most, even while professing faith in Christ. I'm not going to ask you for a show of hands. I'm really not. I don't want to know any more than I already know. With increased knowledge sometimes is increased sorrow. The Bible says in the book of Ecclesiastes. I want to be delivered from as much of that as possible. But are you in your heart most miserable? Are you disappointed with life? It didn't bring to you what you thought it ought to have brought to you. You're not getting out of it what you thought you ought to get out of it. Sometimes you want to scream, where's the joy that Jesus promised? Or even say, where's the abundant life that he talks about in the New Testament? Most miserable people. Most miserable people. So what is the truth about life and death? There's God's part and our part. God is the giver of life. He's the giver of eternal life. The Bible says, for God so loved the world that he gave his only begotten Son, that whosoever believeth in him should not perish but have everlasting life. When I go back just simply to the fact that I prayed and asked God to forgive my sin and by faith received Jesus as my personal Savior, and if I leave everything about my Christian life and that experience, that was the introduction. Well, I came to know him, and a second later, I'd have been with him if something had happened to me and I'd died. But when he came to live in me, he brought with him love, joy, and peace, hope. He brought with him access to himself in prayer. There are more than 30 specific gifts that we're told about in the New Testament that God brought with him that we have access to as believers. And one of the most precious things is to know that he ever liveth to make intercession for us, and he's seated at the right hand of God the Father, and we should have constantly a relationship and fellowship with him. So why are you most miserable? Why do you live such a happy life? Why is that always a part of your makeup and the way you live? If in this life only. So let's bump this thing just a bit, push it ahead. If you think about what an inheritance you have, what an inheritance I have in the Lord. If I think about all the good things God has given me and blessed me with. When I think I've not been left as an orphan and I'm never alone and never forsaken. I'm not here on this earth just to finally spin out all of my energy and finally die. As a matter of fact, God's word teaches that I'm on an ascension. I'm on an ascension. My body may decay, and if our earthly tabernacle of this body be dissolved, God says, we have something else to go to. It's wonderful. So I don't want to be most miserable. So I'm going to give you just a clue or two, and I want you to write it down, if you would, please. And it's truthful. There's a real heaven and a real hell. It's truthful. But I want you to write this down. Number one, I want you to turn with me to the book of Job. To the book of Job. And I want you to write this down. What God says in his word. In Job chapter 14, beginning with verse 1. And I want you to embrace the reality of mortality. Embrace it. I'm not talking about some morbid idea that you have and death is a terrible, terrible thing, but embracing the reality of mortality, that we're going to die. We're a dying race. Sin brings penalty. And the Bible says all have sinned and come short of the glory of God. And physical death is a part of that. Sometimes Christian people make a mistake of hiding all things concerning death and about death from their children and their family. My mother was a person like that. She lived in such fear. She never wanted to talk about it. She never wanted to hear about it. She didn't know how to deal with it. And she spent a lot of miserable days. But when she came to know Christ as her Savior, she embraced the fact and the reality of mortality. I want you just to listen as I read here from the book of

also as a shadow and contendeth not. And dost thou open thine eyes upon such as one and bringest me into judgment with thee? Who can bring a clean thing out of an unclean? Not one. Seeing his days are determined, the number of his months are with thee, thou hast appointed his bounds that he cannot pass. In other words, we have a boundary known to God that cannot be passed. Turn from him that he may rest till he shall accomplish as an hireling his day. God compares our time on this earth as a day, a laboring day, a hireling's day. For there's hope of a tree, if it be cut down, that it will sprout again, and that the tender branch thereof will not cease. Though the root thereof wax old in the earth, and the stalk thereof die in the ground, yet through the scent of water it will bud and bring forth boughs like a plant. But man dieth and wasteth away. Yea, man giveth up the ghost. And where is he? Verse 14. If a man die, shall he live again? All the days of my appointed time will I wait till my change come. I'm saying the Bible teaches us that death is a reality. It's not something to worry and fret about. It's something to make best preparation for. It's something that enters into our thinking so we can make the most of the life that we have. And have hope not just in this life, but in the life to come. And not be men most miserable, but happy with the abundant life that God gives us. It's worth it all. Everything God says is true. His resurrection proves it. No doubt about it. We need to embrace the reality of mortality. What are you giving your life to? The first experience I had with death was the death of my father. I knew he was sick. But I imagine just as a young boy in my early teens, I thought he would live. And my mother walked across the street on an Easter Sunday, called out to my brother and to me. We were playing in a field. We could tell by the sound of her voice something was terribly wrong. She called for us to come to her. And when she saw us running toward her, we heard the quivering voice, and she had both arms outstretched, and she embraced us, one in one arm, one in the other, and said, "Today, your daddy died." The reality of that hadn't hit. We took his body many hundreds of miles to a burial place in his place of birth. We called a preacher to come. We didn't know one. We found a reverend to show up at the grave. He read some scripture. We listened. He prayed. We left. I found a place alone behind an apartment building, and I wanted to be by myself. I was so troubled. I guess for a moment I thought I was the only kid in the world who had a parent that died. Earlier in life, I didn't know my wife at the time, and she was a little girl, but her father had been killed in an automobile accident. And then as God called me into the ministry, I started pastoring the church. Death became real with many people. I remember Mickey Maples walking one day and said, "Pastor, look at this thumb." He had a huge black spot on his thumb. Just a big black spot, like he'd hit it with a hammer and bruised it. He said, "But I didn't hit it. I didn't strike it on anything. But something's wrong." Came back after being examined and getting tests back, and the doctor told him he had one of the rarest forms of cancer known to man, and the inside of his body was covered with that kind of thing, and he would surely die because of it. They told him he'd have less than a year to live, and he did. Mickey Maples died. We had a funeral service.

Everett Wilson was my dear friend, precious friend. He was an elderly man in our church. He was my visitation and soul winning partner. We were in a hospital walking up a flight of stairs. We always took the stairs instead of the elevator because we were trying to keep ourselves in good shape. He was up in years. I didn't pay too much attention to all of that. And in a flight of stairs one day, he took a deep breath and said, "I can't make it anymore." He had a hard time breathing. He had to go to the doctor. The doctor found he was suffering from lung cancer. He became worse. A hospital bed was brought to his home. He was stuck in that bed, couldn't get up. He was placed there to die. He was happy that he'd given his life to the Lord and thrilled that he'd been helping me in the ministry. But my good buddy was going on to heaven. Think what it'd have been if I'd been looking at him thinking, "I'll never see him again." If my mind and heart was off of things eternal, if all I could see was the things I could see, instead of seeing by faith the things that can only be seen by faith. Paul writes and tells us that we're to look upon those things which are not seen. I'm saying to you, if we're going to make the most of life, we have to embrace the idea of death. Now, that's very frightening to some people, and some of you wish I wouldn't say such a thing. It's not like we're trying to invite everybody over to see if we can have some sort of refreshment and talk about who's going to die next. But we have to embrace the reality of mortality. It's coming. There are certain degrees to that, not to be talked about all the time. But it is a reality. Lots of things to deal with. That's one of them. I want to show you something else. If you turn to the 90th Psalm, the Psalm of Moses, the oldest psalm in the Psalms, I encourage you to memorize the 90th Psalm. But when you come down to the 12th verse, the Bible says, "So teach us to number our days that we may apply our hearts unto wisdom." God's instructing us that we're living one day at a time. But notice the language he uses here. "Return, O Lord, how long, and let repent thee concerning thy servants." Verse 14, "O satisfy us early." Satisfy us early with thy mercy, that we may rejoice and be glad all our days. I say the second thing I want to press upon your heart is, let's do God's work in the hearts of children and get a hold of these things as early as possible. As early as possible, teaching the truth in love. Letting people know about the resurrection of Jesus and his power to save, the reality of heaven and salvation full, free, and forever with the Lord Jesus Christ. So he says, early. Satisfy us early. And that is for your life and my life. As early as you possibly can, get a hold of these things and let them get hold of you. You're going to do something with your life. It'll be given to the Lord in every aspect, given to the Lord. If we're going to meet him, if the truth is we're all going to die, and the truth is after death the judgment, and the truth is we're going to see Jesus Christ face to face, we ought to get to know him and love him and serve him as early as possible. Make much of that. Because there's sometimes the sort of chatter that, you know, when we get through with our thing, whatever our thing is, and when our kids run their course in their thing, whatever their thing is, then we'll get serious about the Lord. Wrong idea. Wrong idea. It's beautiful to see Christ-centered children. It's beautiful to see Christ-centered young people. It's beautiful to see Christ-centered young marriages. When young adults start out with the foundation in the Lord Jesus Christ, by the way, which is the only sure foundation, you're going to do something with it. It's appointed men once to die, but after this, the judgment.
Start all this as early as possible. If you've got some situation where you're thinking, I've lost a lot of time, then do what you can to restore the years the locusts have eaten. The Bible teaches us that. That God can so bless you and encourage you and work in your life, and the blessings can be so bountiful that it makes up for lost time. You've heard the story about Larry Walker, haven't you? I think you have. Larry Walker lived in Los Angeles. He was a quote of a strange, quirky fella. He got bored one day and sat down in a yard chair, in his lawn chair in his yard. And he had someone help him to attach helium balloons to his lawn chair. He hadn't finished until he got 45 helium balloons attached to his lawn chair. He got himself a six-pack of beer, packed some sandwiches in a container, and got a pellet pistol and had someone cut the rope that was holding him to the ground. His idea was he was going to fly about 30 feet high and just look over the neighborhood. He didn't stop at 30 feet. The helium balloons carried him 100 feet, 1,000 feet, finally 16,000 feet. This true story. He was up in the pathways of planes. They said, everybody said the same thing when they called in. You can't believe what I've just seen. Can you imagine somebody in a lawn chair 16,000 feet above the earth? Finally, Larry decided he had to do something. He started shooting the balloons with his pellet pistol. He had to get down some way, and he finally came down low enough till he got tangled up in some sort of a wire and was finally rescued. When they got poor Larry to the ground, they said, what on earth are you doing something like this for? And he said, and I quote, a man just can't sit there and do nothing. Now, I'm going to tell you something. That's in everybody. They don't get helium balloons in time to their lawn chairs, I hope. But you're going to do something with your life. Look, please, your children are going to do something with their lives. Eventually, they're going to meet God through death and stand before him in judgment. But all of us are going to do something with our lives. I'm just saying to you, as early as possible, give God his rightful place. You'll regret every day you did not. Give God his rightful place. And you'll thank God for every day you did give God his rightful place. Then I want you to turn to one other thing, if you would, please. As we think about the truth about life and death. To the New Testament, Gospel according to Luke, Jesus is pressing his disciples. And he talks about riches and a certain rich man. We're introduced to this certain rich man. The Bible says in Luke chapter 12 and verse 16, and he spake a parable unto them, saying, the ground of a certain rich man. But before we read the parable, I want you to look. He's still on the subject. Chapter 16. And he said also unto his disciples, there was a certain rich man. And he's still on the subject. Chapter 16 and verse 19. There was a certain rich man. Now back to chapter 12. He's telling the story. He's pressing this point to his disciples. And he spake a parable unto them, saying, the ground of a certain rich man brought forth plentifully. And he thought within himself, saying, what shall I do, because I have no room where to bestow my fruits? And he said, this will I do. I will pull down my barns and build greater. And there will I bestow all my fruits and my goods. It might have sounded like a good business position, but it was a terrible action. And I will say to my soul,
thou hast much goods laid up for thee for many years. Take thine ease, eat, drink, and be merry. But God said unto him, thou fool, this night thy soul shall be required of thee. Then who shall those things be which thou hast provided? So is he that layeth up treasure for himself and is not rich toward God. I want you to mark two things. In verse 20, the word is then. We always have to live now with then in mind. There's that inevitable meeting, then. There's that personal encounter with God, then. You're going to have it. With your life, your business, your family, everything you've ever had opportunity to do, put your hands in or on, a then is coming. For me, for you. But Jesus makes the point. So is he that layeth up treasure for himself and is not rich toward God. What is the truth about life and death? Life is to be given to becoming rich toward God. Rich toward God. What has God given us? Freedom, soul liberty, opportunity, ability. All the things God has given us are to be used to become rich toward God. And I think the penetrating question that we all have to face is, am I living my life to become rich toward God? Am I rich toward God? Am I investing in eternity? Am I going to see it again beyond death? Because after this, it's appointed a man once to die, but after this, the judgment. These truths are given to us to motivate us, to stir our hearts, to help us as people who can reason, as God wants to reason with us. The Lord said, come now, let us reason together. He wants you to know you have life, but you're going to face death and you're going to face the judgment. This is the truth. And so, are you rich toward God? Not laying up treasures here where moth and rust corrupt and thieves break through and steal, but rich toward God. That's a soul-piercing question. May God help us to answer it now the way we ought to. So we're grateful to God when we will have this inevitable meeting with him, when we see him. It's appointed men once to die. After this, the judgment. You say, I'm a Christian. Are you miserable? When you're looking at Christianity just in this life only, you are of all men most miserable. There are a lot of miserable professing Christians. You may very well be one. Let's tell the truth about life and death. Would you bow with me in prayer?

0: This week on Through the Bible, we've been hearing about the Battle of the Gods. I'll bet you've been on the edge of your seat because the story is intense, isn't it? And Dr. J. Vernon McGee has some profound application for our lives today. I'm Steve Schwetz, and as we open to Exodus chapter 10, we're going to hear about Pharaoh's last appeal to Moses. And it's worth remembering that the same power that confronted Pharaoh's hardened heart is still changing hearts all over the world today. And that's why we share listeners' letters, not just to celebrate the ministry, that is a part of it, but to celebrate, more importantly, what God's Word is accomplishing. Here's Dr. McGee explaining why these stories matter to us so much.
1: I read letters from the foreign field and from people who accept Christ to let you know what the Word of God is doing today. And others write and tell us what a thrill it is to know that the Word of God, for instance, is going into India and China today. And they rejoice in what God is doing. And I read them letters, if you can believe my word and will believe it. I read it to let people know what the Word of God is doing today. And therefore, I read them that they might know, and if they're so led and guided, that they might want to have part in a ministry that is not just promotion, but is getting a job done. And the teaching of the Word of God today is reaching people everywhere. And I think it's honoring to the Word of God. I think it's honoring to the name of the Lord. And that's the reason we read letters. So I trust you'll believe me when I say to you that in answer to your question, why do you read letters? I read letters to let people know what the Word of God is doing today and that we're not spinning our wheels. We're actually reaching people with the Word of God. Their lives are being changed by the Word of God, not by me, because when these people hear a foreign broadcast, they do not hear my voice at all. I'm not even around. It's been translated, my messages, into other languages, and the Bible teaching is what is going out today.
0: Decades later, that reason hasn't changed. We still share these stories for the very same reason. Listen to this testimony from Wayu, who listens and travels on the Bible bus in Indonesia. I'm a father of two, a husband and a grandfather. I was born in 1966 and previously worked for the Ministry of Education and Culture. My journey to faith began through an unexpected encounter with a man at a fish stall while visiting a relative. I invited the fish seller to attend Friday prayers with me. He replied, "I used to be like you, but now I believe in the Lord Jesus." His words struck me. I wanted to know, why do Christians worship Jesus? What proof is there that the Bible is truly God's word? The fish seller couldn't answer my questions, but he directed me to a church in Bekasi. There, as I asked those same questions and later met a Christian leader who patiently explained about Jesus and the truth of God's word, through that process, I came to believe in Jesus Christ and was baptized. When others learned of my conversion, I faced strong rejection and even physical mistreatment, which eventually led me to leave my job. Today, I serve communities across West and Central Java, working among farmers, building relationships, and being accepted in society. Your Bible teaching program has been an important part of my life. Through it, I continue to grow in God's Word, and I was encouraged to start a small fellowship group in my home. Now, around 8 people gather with me regularly. Many of them cannot read or write, so the program has become essential for helping us learn Scripture. I'm so grateful to see their faith growing. Praise the Lord. Great story, isn't it? God is at work, and we want Him to be glorified. Let's pray. Lord, thank You for Your Word that's still calling people to Yourself and building faith around the world. As we open Exodus, Lord, teach us to trust You fully and never settle for compromise. In Jesus' name, amen. Here's Dr. J. Vernon McGee with our study of Exodus 10 on Through the Bible.
1: Now today we return here to the 10th chapter of Exodus at verse 10. And we are in this contest with Pharaoh. That is, it's actually the battle of the gods. And God is directing these plagues and judgment toward the idolatry, which was zoolatry, in the land of Egypt. Every one of the plagues was directed at a particular deity in that land, a particular idol. Fact of the matter is, God is beginning now to reveal His own power. He begins to demonstrate his power here, especially with the beginning of the hail. And now we come to this next one, which is that of the locust, and I begin reading here at verse 10. Pharaoh had called in Moses and Aaron and offered them another compromise after this judgment and plague of the hail, but it was not acceptable to Moses because Pharaoh must let the children of Israel go, and there cannot be any strings attached to it. Now, will you notice, as I read here at verse 10, and he said unto them, let the Lord be so with you as I will let you go, and your little ones, look to it, for evil is before you. The thing is that Pharaoh was very angry that they would not accept the compromise. And notice now, verse 11, not so, go now, ye that are men, and serve the Lord, for that ye did desire, and they were driven out from Pharaoh's presence. Pharaoh said, you just wanted to go out 3 days in the wilderness and serve the Lord, now I'll let you go, but leave your children here. They would not accept that compromise. Now we have the next plague that's coming up. And the Lord said unto Moses, stretch out thine hand over the land of Egypt for the locusts, that they may come up upon the land of Egypt and eat every herb of the land, even all that the hail hath left. And Moses stretched forth his rod over the land of Egypt, and the Lord brought an east wind upon the land all that day and all that night, and when it was morning, the east wind brought the locusts. Locusts went up over all the land of Egypt and rested in all the coasts of Egypt. Very grievous were they. Before them there was no such locust as they, neither after them shall be such. And they covered the face of the whole earth, that is in Egypt, so that the land was darkened. And they did eat every herb of the land, all the fruit of the trees, which the hail had left, and there remained not any green thing in the trees, are in the herbs of the field through all the land of Egypt. Now, there's several things here that are revealed in this judgment. The judgment is that of the locusts, and you'll notice, first of all, that they were not caused to appear miraculously, and actually does not seem to be a miracle like some of the others are described to us, but they're not any less miraculous. The east wind brought them from somewhere else. Obviously, this east wind that had come up brought them, if you will notice, from somewhere over in Asia. And they certainly were common over in that area. And they'd been brought over a wide expanse of desert, and I guess they were pretty hungry when they got into the Green Nile Valley, and they absolutely stripped everything. Now, the locust was probably the worst plague that they've had so far, because the locust is used in Scripture as a picture definitely of judgment. You have a great locust plague that Joel describes, and these locust plagues of the past are a picture of the judgment that is yet to come, and you will find that that is mentioned in the Word of God as you get over to the book of Revelation, the great locust plagues that are coming upon the land. In Joel's prophecy, you have the great judgment of the locusts in the past, which is a matter of history, and then Joel moves on to say that there's coming that kind of a judgment. And locusts, therefore, are used as instruments of judgment, and that's what you have here. So they've come over the land, and they probably have had the greatest effect upon the land than anything else that has come upon that land in that day. Now I'm going to drop down here in verse 16. Then Pharaoh called for Moses and Aaron in haste, and he said, I've sinned against the Lord your God and against you. Now this is the first time Pharaoh has made any kind of admission like this at all. You see, it took the plague of locusts. And you'll notice that there is method in the manner in which God is dealing with these people and that land and with Pharaoh in that day. The judgments are given in a systematic, orderly way, directed first at the different idols in the land of Egypt against idolatry. Now he's beginning to direct these as definite plagues that are working a tremendous hardship upon the people to convince Pharaoh. And this last one, the locust one, has certainly had its effect. He's called for Aaron and Moses to come in, and he's made a confession. He says, "Forgive my sin only this once, and entreat the Lord your God that he may take away from me this death only." And he went out from Pharaoh and entreated the Lord. And the Lord turned a mighty strong west wind, which took away the locusts, cast them into the Red Sea. There remained not one locust in all the coasts of Egypt. But the Lord hardened Pharaoh's heart so that he would not let the children of Israel go. Now this man Pharaoh, the minute that the plague is removed, why, he changes his mind and he goes back to his original position. And God's going to force him, you know, to let the children of Israel go. So after the locusts, why, there are actually to be only two more plagues. And this now is the next one, which is darkness. We speak of Egyptian darkness. Why, this is directed against the highest deity, the idol, in the entire worship of the people of Egypt. And notice this now. And the Lord said unto Moses, "Stretch out thine hand toward heaven, that there may be darkness over the land of Egypt, even darkness which may be felt." And have you ever been in a place like that? Well, the only time I've actually felt darkness was down in Carlsbad Caverns years ago when they used to turn out the lights and sing Rock of Ages. But they had the criticism of that from some of these unbelievers, and so they don't sing Rock of Ages anymore, I'm told. But that was very effective, and I've never been in darkness like that. Well, this was the kind of darkness that was over the land of Egypt. Even darkness which may be felt. Verse 22, and Moses stretched forth his hand toward heaven, and there was a thick darkness in all the land of Egypt 3 days. They saw not one another, neither rose any from his place for 3 days. But all the children of Israel had light in their dwellings. And this was definitely a miraculous sort of thing. And we find now Pharaoh's ready again for a fourth compromise. And this fourth one is the last compromise, because after this, he's really going to have to stand to it and permit the children of Israel go. Verse 24, and Pharaoh called unto Moses and said, "Go ye, serve the Lord. Only let your flocks and your herds be stayed. Let your little ones also go with you." Now, you would think that just leaving their flocks and their herds would be a real compromise. In other words, Pharaoh has come a long ways in making concessions to Moses, and you'd think this one would be agreeable. Well, I find in this, again, a corollary or a parallel with the children of Israel and with us today. God called them to get out of the land of Egypt, lock, stock, and barrel. And not only were they to take their children's not to be left there for the schooling and the education of Egypt. They are not to be a success in Egypt. They are to go and take their place with God's people. And we've said that was the most subtle temptation a Christian has today. We expect to bring up our children in the world. We want them to be a success in the world today. And then we wonder why the world wins them over and we lose them. It's quite obvious to see. I heard a Christian mother tell about how her son had gone away to a godless school and how he had gone up in the world. She didn't mention to me that he lost his faith, although he had at that time. But she told about how he was being advanced. He had graduated from this school, given a very fine position. And he's high up, by the way, today, and his name has been in public print many times. And then she came with tears in her eyes as she told me the sad story of how she lost her boy, that he turned his back upon everything. Well, that's the way she started him out. And naturally, she lost him. That's a subtle temptation. Now, this one here is one that gets people today, too. Leave your flocks and your herds. And I find that there are a great many Christians. They say, yes, we want to serve the Lord. We are faithful in our church. We support our pastor. And we give to the Lord's work, and we are for missionaries. But have you ever noticed the way they do business? They do business in the land of Egypt. Their flocks and their herds are down there. And they're very much interested in those flocks and herds. Let me tell you, they'll put those flocks and herds above everything else. And if they have to make a choice to serve God or to go make a trip to Egypt for the flocks and herds, you know what direction they go. They go with the flocks and herds. It's interesting that a great many Christians say, well, you know, that on Sunday I serve the Lord, but during the week I'm out in the old cold, hard business world. And I'm afraid a great many so-called Christians out in the old cold, hard business world today live just like the old cold, hard business world. And you can't tell them from the others. Their lives are just like the ones in the land of Egypt. And they certainly have all their investments in the world today. I'm of the opinion that the rapture of the church would break the hearts of a great many Christians. You know what it would do? It would separate a great many Christians from their investments that they have today in the world. You'll have to go off and leave that safety deposit box, that savings account, those stocks and bonds, that real estate, all that you had given your time and your heart to. You're going off and leave it at the rapture of the church. And I believe it'll be a heartbreak for some people to do that. Now notice what Moses says to this compromise. And believe me, Moses makes a real distinction here. There'll be no compromise. Compromise is immoral. Morley, years ago, said compromise is immoral. And a candidate for president of the United States quite a few years ago, back in the, I guess, in the late 50s, said that compromise is not immoral. Well, it is, friends. Always is for a child of God. And in verse 25, listen to him now. And Moses said, thou must give us also sacrifices and burnt offerings that we may sacrifice unto the Lord our God. Our cattle also shall go with us. Now listen to this. There shall not a hoof be left behind. Moses said, when we go out of the land of Egypt, we're not even going to leave a hoof track back in the land. Thank God for Moses. He won't even leave a hoof track. He'll avoid every appearance of evil. And did you know that the Red Sea washed out all of those hoof tracks? Remember, the cattle went over also, as well as the people. And when that Red Sea came back, it washed out all the tracks. Moses told him, he said, we won't even leave a hoof track when we leave this land. We're leaving nothing in the land of Egypt. How about it, Christian friend? If the Lord Jesus came at this moment and took you out of this world, and you say, oh, that'd be wonderful. Would it be wonderful? What are you leaving in the world that you've got your heart in today? Would it break your heart to go off and leave your real estate, to leave your wealth, to leave what you've accumulated, actually to leave your unsaved relatives as your sons and daughters? Moses said, when we leave Egypt, we won't even leave a hoof track. This is terrific, by the way. Now notice, for therefore must we take to serve the Lord our God, and we know not with what we must serve the Lord until we come thither. But the Lord hardened Pharaoh's heart, and he would not let them go. Now God's going to begin now to make him face up to it. And Pharaoh said unto him, get thee from me, take heed to thyself, see my face no more, for in that day thou seest my face, thou shalt die. And Moses said, thou hast spoken well, I will see thy face again no more. They're going to leave, by the way, and going to leave short. And this is God's plan and program. Now in chapter 11 here, we come now to the last chapter in this section of the contest with Pharaoh. And actually, there are 10 plagues. Some would say 11 plagues I'm of the opinion that you might put down 11, but at least a minimum of 9. And so here is what I would call the 10th one. Now in chapter 11, verse 1, "And the Lord said unto Moses, Yet will I bring one plague more upon Pharaoh and upon Egypt. Afterwards he'll let you go hence. When he shall let you go, he shall surely thrust you out hence altogether. Speak now in the ears of the people, and let every man borrow of his neighbor, and every woman of her neighbor, jewels of silver and jewels of gold." Now, I'd like to offer an explanation right here. We'll have this before us again. But actually, what we have in this matter of borrowing, it means they were collecting back wages. You see what had happened. They had served here in the land of Egypt as slaves, and they hadn't been paid anything. And so now they are to be paid. And this is what they're to do. The word literally is ask of his neighbor. Go and ask for your back wages. That's the thought that is here. "And the Lord gave the people favor in the sight of the Egyptians." The Egyptians now glad to pay them all to get rid of them. "Moreover, the man Moses was very great in the land of Egypt, in the sight of Pharaoh's servants and in the sight of the people. And Moses said, Thus saith the Lord, About midnight will I go out into the midst of Egypt, and all the firstborn in the land of Egypt shall die, from the firstborn of Pharaoh that sitteth upon his throne, even unto the firstborn of the maidservant that is behind the male, and all the firstborn of beasts. And there shall be a great cry throughout all the land of Egypt, such as there was none like it, nor shall be like it any more. But against any of the children of Israel shall not a dog move his tongue against man or beast, that ye may know how the Lord doth put a difference between the Egyptians and Israel. And all these thy servants shall come down unto me and bow down themselves unto me, saying, Get thee out, and all the people that follow thee, and after that I will go out. And he went out from Pharaoh in a great anger. And the Lord said unto Moses, Pharaoh shall not hearken unto you, that my wonders may be multiplied in the land of Egypt. And Moses and Aaron did all these wonders before Pharaoh, and the Lord hardened Pharaoh's heart so that he would not let the children of Israel go out of his land. Now, in one sense, the contest is over, but actually not, and it's still a battle of the gods. Now, the plague of darkness, I should have said at that time that the Egyptians worship Ra Ammon. You have seen these signs in Egypt of the disk, it's the sun, and the rays shooting out like spokes from a wheel. You find it over the doorways. I suppose I saw that at least 25 times when I was in the land, still there today. It comes down from the days, actually, of Moses. Now, that darkness was that. Now, the gods of Egypt always claim the firstborn of both man and beast. That belonged to the gods. Now, God takes theirs that belong to them. But he's going to make a difference between the children of Israel and the Egyptians. But the difference now is not just that there will be no death angel passing over the land of Egypt. The death angel will pass over the land of Egypt because there's no difference in God's presence. There's no difference between Jew nor Gentile, actually. And so the thing that will make the difference, there will be now the blood of a lamb put on a doorpost. And this will be the beginning of the oldest religious holiday that there is. And it's the Passover feast. And that Passover is one of the most eloquent portraits of the Lord Jesus that you have in the Old Testament. And we're going to see that next time when we come to the 12th chapter of the book of Exodus. And I urge you to read over that 12th chapter. It's a long chapter. Read it over several times. And next time, we'll take those 51 verses and we'll look at this oldest and greatest of religious holidays that speaks of the death of the Lord Jesus Christ. May God bless you, my beloved.
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2: I've seen it happen many times. A man who turns to alcohol, that's a form of escapism that's built on selfishness. You say, well, I'll drown my problems. No, they can swim, dear friend. You're the one going to drown. The man who gets a divorce, the woman who gets a divorce, that's escapism built on selfishness. You made the storm, and now you're trying to get a lifeboat to get out of it.
1: Welcome to Love Worth Finding, featuring the profound yet practical biblical lessons of Pastor Adrian Rogers. In Acts chapter 27, the Apostle Paul writes about his experience sailing through a treacherous storm. In part one of today's message, we learn that we will all find ourselves in ferocious waters at some point, whether they are engineered by our own sins or the sins of others. But this gripping narrative offers us insight on riding out the storms of life. If you have your Bible, turn to Acts chapter 27 as Adrian Rogers shares the conclusion of riding out the storm.
2: Take God's word and turn with me, please, to Acts, the book of Acts, chapter 27. If you know anything about the book of Acts, you know that the book of Acts is a narrative. It tells how the early church began to spread, and it tells of the missionary journeys of the Apostle Paul. And in Acts chapter 27, it tells of the Apostle Paul aboard a ship. And that ship rides into the teeth of a ferocious storm. And it tells how Paul went through that storm. If you will, how Paul rode out the storm. That's what I want to talk to you about today, is riding out the storm. I love this 27th chapter of the book of Acts and preach from it from time to time, because when you open the Bible there, you can smell the salt air. There's something about this story. It's one of the most gripping stories. If you listen, you can hear the booming thunder. You can see the lightning as its fingers flash across the bosom of the sky. You can hear the old ship creak and groan. You can hear the moaning and the whistling of the wind. It is an incredible story, the story of a ship in the midst of a storm. But that brings up a question even before we begin to read. Why would God take almost an entire chapter in the Word of God and tell us about a storm and a ship in that storm? Because it is more than history. The Holy Spirit has taken this story and made an incredible illustration with a great spiritual application for all of us. Because you see, life is like a voyage. Sometimes the sea is calm. Sometimes the wind blows softly. Sometimes the sun is shining. Thank God for those times. Maybe that's where you are right now, just sailing along. And if you are, enjoy it. It's a gift of God. But sometimes the wind rises. Sometimes the sky darkens. Sometimes we find ourselves in the midst of a terrible storm. And that's the way life is. This chapter is an illustration of every human being sailing between two eternities. Sometimes things are good, and sometimes things are bad. Now, in this particular story, before we break in, I want to remind you that the Apostle Paul is a prisoner. He's been taken prisoner for preaching the gospel of Christ. They are taking him to Rome to be adjudicated. He started out, by the way, on this ship as a prisoner. But we're going to find out before it was over, he was the captain. You know, Paul was different than most of us. Many of us see difficulties in every opportunity. The Apostle Paul saw opportunity in every difficulty. You put him in prison, Soon he becomes the jailer. He's singing songs in the night. You put him before King Agrippa, and he's the defendant. Before long, he's the prosecuting attorney. He takes every opportunity and applies to it the word of God, which says, "Thanks be unto God who causeth us always to triumph in Christ Jesus." And if you're in a storm right now, we're going to look and see what Paul did and then see what we can do. Learn how to ride out the storm. Now, some of you can really identify with this. Many times we're in storms and they're not of our own making. Sometimes children get into difficulty because of the parents. I mean, little children are born with ungodly parents or unwise parents, and these little children are just dragged along into a storm because of the parents. Sometimes we get into difficulty because of authorities that are over us. Sometimes, folks, America goes into storms because of bad leadership. Because of bad leadership. And sometimes Congress or the president or the judges make laws and rules, and we're aboard the ship of state. And we see ourselves sailing into judgment. We say, "I wish I could get my hand on the tiller. I wish somehow that I could do this," but we're just aboard the ship of state. We're prisoners, as it were, and that's very much like the Apostle Paul was. These are the reasons for the storms of life. Let's talk a little bit about the reaction to the storms of life. How do people react? Well, let's begin now in verse 14 and read through verse 21. "But not long after there rose against it a tempestuous wind called Euroclydon. And when the ship was caught up and could not bear up into the wind, we let her drive." What does that mean? They couldn't control it. I mean, the wind now just picks up the ship, and they said, "We can't turn this way, we can't turn that way." And it's just blown along by the storm. What's the first thing happens to an ungodly man when he gets himself in a storm? Well, they just let her drive. What I mean by that is there are broken dreams. The old ship's captain and owner and the centurion, not as strong as they thought they were. The Bible says they couldn't bear up. I've seen it happen many times. These people, these moguls, these tycoons, these know-it-alls, let the storm come. And they find themselves now driven by winds that they cannot control. They're at the mercy of forces that they cannot understand, dimly comprehend. They're aboard a floundering vessel. Dreams dissolve. Number two, they begin to labor with a desperate effort. Look, if you will, in verse 16. "And running under a certain island, which is called Claudia, we had much work to come by the boat." That is, they got on the lee side of that island, and things lightened up a little bit, and they said, "Hey, we've got to get this thing straightened out." And so now, with beads of perspiration on their brow and their backs aching, they're trying to get the tackle of the ship back together. They're trying to get it all back together, and they are working with much labor. You know what the devil will tell you? The devil will tell you it is hard to be a Christian. That is a lie. Jesus said, "Take my yoke upon you and learn of me, for my yoke is easy and my burden is light." The Bible says the way of the transgressor is hard. Now, I don't mean there's no discipline in being a Christian. I don't mean that at all. I don't mean there's no hardness in being a Christian. Yes, we're to endure hardness as good soldiers of Jesus Christ. But as far as the labor, the grueling, gruesome toil, that comes with sin. There's so many people who are making this desperate effort to try to put things back together. The old devil has lied to you. But not only do dreams dissolve, and not only does work increase, but resources are wasted. Look, if you will, in verses 18 and following. "And being exceedingly tossed with the tempest, the next day they lightened the ship." What does that mean? They started throwing stuff overboard. "And the third day we cast out with our own hands the tackling of the ship." Why, they're just dumping things into the ocean. And then look in verse 20, "And when neither sun nor stars in many days appeared and no small tempest lay on us, all hope that we should be saved was taken away. But after long abstinence, Paul stood forth in the midst of them and said, Sirs, you should have hearkened unto me." Well, he said, I told you, "and not have loosed from Crete." Now look at this last sentence now, "and not to have gained this harm and loss." One of the most costly things around is sin. Sin. These people, they work and they waste. They're throwing it overboard. Everything that they thought was so precious is not precious now. The worldly man spends the first half of his life gaining his wealth. He spends the last half of his life spending his wealth to get his health back. And he's unhappy in both halves of his life. What a colossal waste it is. There are people who would give everything they possess right now to have their son sober again, to have their family back again, to have the emotional stability of a loved one restored again. But these people aboard the ship, they're driven by the wind, they wander, they labor, they work, they throw it overboard, they waste. People talk about a war on poverty. You know what we need in America? A war on sin. A war on sin. When people get right with God, the Bible says God takes pleasure in the prosperity of His servants. And so their resources are wasted. And then they lose hope. Verse 29 of this same chapter, "And fearing lest we should have fallen upon rocks, they cast out four anchors out of the stern and wished for the day." Oh, if I just had some light, if I just knew what to do. They rejected God's light. And now they find themselves in darkness. The sailors of that day, they didn't have the modern instrumentation that we have today. They sail by the stars, the sun, the moon, the land, the shore. But the Bible tells us in verse 20, all these things disappeared. They gone. All of the things that they said were so important, their business charts, their surveys, their polls, all of these things, they're gone. What do you do, dear friend, when the stars go out of your night and the sun disappears out of your day? These people in this Stygian darkness wishing for the day. Hopes vanish. And then you know what they do? They get very foolish. They began to make foolish plans because they don't have stars to steer by. And so there's sort of an inner gyro that takes over. Look, if you will, in verses 30 and following. "And as the shipmen were about to flee out of the ship, when they had let down the boat into the sea under color as though they would have cast anchors out of the flagship, Paul said to the centurion and to the soldiers, Except these abide in the ship, ye cannot be saved." Now there were some sailors aboard. They said, "Let's pretend we're going to let an anchor out of the bow of the ship. There's a little lifeboat there. We'll get in that lifeboat. We'll get off this big ship. We'll escape." Paul said, "You tell those guys, if they don't stay on the ship, there's no hope at all." What was this? It was a form of escapism that was built upon selfishness. I've seen it happen many times. The man who turns to alcohol, that's a form of escapism that's built on selfishness. You say, "Well, I'll drown my problems." No, they can swim, dear friend. You're the one going to drown. The man who gets a divorce, the woman who gets a divorce, the kid who runs away from home, that's escapism built on selfishness. You made the storm and now you're trying to get a lifeboat to get out of it. The ultimate act of selfishness and cowardice is suicide. If you're thinking about suicide, let me tell you something, friend. Suicide is no way out of a storm. You listen to me. It never, never, never solves a problem. It is the ultimate and selfishness and cowardice. But these people, here they are. The wind is driving them along. They're working. They're throwing everything overboard. They can't see which way to go. Do you know people like that? Folks, the world is full of them. And it was a storm that they'd been warned about to begin with, not to get into it. Now that's how the godless sometimes go through storms, but what about the godly? Let's see the old apostle Paul here. This is a blessing to you. Look, if you will, in verse 22. Here's the apostle Paul. He calls everybody, all hands on deck, and the apostle Paul says, I've got an announcement to make. And now I exhort you, be of good cheer. Can you imagine a man saying that in the midst of these problems? Now today, there's some of us, they think we're just Pollyanna. They think we don't know what we're talking about when we give a good message in the midst of the days that we're in. There are three classes in America, those who are afraid, those who don't know enough to be afraid, and those who know their Bibles. Here's the apostle Paul. He says, be of good cheer, for there shall be no loss of any man's life among you, but of the ship. That is, the ship is going to be lost. For he says, for they stood by me this night, the angel of God, whose I am and whom I serve. So the angel of God here was the Lord Jesus, because he belonged to Jesus. The Lord Jesus got on board that ship with the apostle Paul. And he says, don't be afraid, Paul. And then again in verse 25, he gives that message that he often gives when we're in the midst of a storm. Be of good cheer. Who puts that smile on your face in the midst of the storm? Paul says, the same one that gave me songs in the night when I was in a dungeon in Philippi. His name is Jesus. I see the apostle Paul walking on the deck of that ship, quoting the word of God, Psalm 107, verses 23 and following. They that go down to the sea in ships, they that do business in great waters, these see the wonders of the Lord and his wonders in the deep. For he commandeth and raiseth the stormy wind, which lifteth up the winds thereof. They mount up to the heavens, they go down again into the depths. Their soul is melted because of trouble. They reel to and fro and stagger like a drunken man and are at their wits' end. Then they cry unto the Lord in their trouble, and he bringeth them out of their distresses. He maketh the storm a calm, so that the waves thereof are still. Then are they glad because they be quiet, for he bringeth them unto their desired haven. Difference in the reaction of those who know the Lord and those who don't know the Lord when they get in a storm. Maybe if you're in a storm right now, you might want to read this psalm. It'd be a great blessing to you, Psalm 107. Now let's go to the last thing very quickly. We've talked about the reasons and the reactions to the storm. What was the result of the storm? Well, look again, if you will, in verse 23. For they stood by me this night, the angel of God, whose I am and whom I serve, saying, fear not, Paul. Now, folks, underscore this right now. For thou must be brought before Caesar. Now, who was Caesar? He's a Roman emperor. Where did he live? In Rome. Where was the ship headed? Toward Rome. Toward Italy. God says, Paul, that's where you are going. Now, listen to me, folks. God had a plan. And God's plan was to get Paul to Rome. In Acts chapter 23, verse 11, God had said to Paul, thou must bear witness also at Rome. No ifs, ands, and buts about it. God had predetermined that. In Acts 28, verse 14, after this 27th chapter, it says, and so he went toward Rome. I don't know a better illustration in the Word of God than this that shows divine sovereignty and human responsibility at the same time. Was it God's plan that that ship set sail? No. God had told Paul with spiritual radar, don't sail. That was not the plan of a loving God. But did that stop God's ultimate plan? Absolutely not. What was on that ship? Well, Paul was on that ship. I'll tell you what else was on that ship. Ephesians and Philippians and Colossians was on that ship. I'll tell you what else was on that ship. The Gospel of Luke and the book of Acts was on that ship. I'll tell you what else was on that ship. The sovereign will of Almighty God. And every bad decision they made could not overrule the will of God. Isn't that amazing? Where God does not rule, God overrules. If you ever get on one of these great big airplanes going overseas, say a 747, you can sleep and get a drink of water, eat or not eat, have a Coke or a coffee, whatever you want. But friend, while you're making all those little decisions, that airplane is just headed to a certain airport. I mean, there's a pilot that is carrying that ship. There's a predetermined plan that is taking that ship to that airport. And on board, you say, well, I'm making this decision and that decision. But at the same time, there's another power that's just bringing it on. We serve a mighty God. Christians may fail, they may flounder, they may sin, but if they belong to Jesus Christ, there's a sovereign power that says, one day my child will be just like my son, the Lord Jesus. And all hell can't stop it. We are predestined to be conformed to the image of God's Son. The old church, the wonderful church, the church founded by the Lord Jesus Christ. Sometimes the church makes so many bad decisions, so many times we fail, so many times we do things we ought not to do as a church, and I'm talking about the church in general. But you know what Jesus said? Jesus said, upon this rock I'll build my church and the gates of hell will not prevail against it. God is building for himself a bride and all hell can't stop it. God says in Psalm 2, yet have I set my son upon my holy hill of Zion, and Jesus will reign where the sun doth his successive journeys run. His kingdom spread from shore to shore till moon shall wax and wane no more. Folks, you listen to me. We are on the winning side. He cannot fail. He must prevail. There was a storm, but Paul said, so we went to Rome. Paul said, be of good cheer. I believe God. Verse 11 says, the centurion believed the owner of the ship. You know what all life comes down to? Just who do you believe? Just who do you believe? Paul said, I believe God. Don't make the mistake of believing the wrong person. Because if you do, you may be engineering a storm that you'll not like at all.
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1: Well, hello, good friend, and thank you for listening, good neighbor. I'm glad that you're with us today. Wonderful, I know that you're listening. I want you to know today is 9/10. Tomorrow is 9/11, 25 years ago tomorrow. So we'll have patriotic music tomorrow. Remember that day 25 years ago. We were in Pastors Conference. Pastors Conference used to be in September, but now listen to this. Listen, write it down. Our 42nd annual Pastors and Workers Conference is March the 7th. That's a Sunday, so you come in on Sunday. Come early. We'll feed you lunch, and we'll feed you after church Sunday night. Come in early, the early bird special, Sunday. Then you won't have to fly on Monday. Go down to Carmel, 72 miles from here. Pebble Beach. Go to the Redwoods, 30 miles from here. Go to the Bay Bridge. Go to the Golden Gate Bridge. But the 7th, 8th, 9th, and 10th. And I'll tell you, it is a reunion time. It's a great time. We have the song from the Golden State Baptist College men's group singing Standing by the River. It's a great song.

0: Wow, what a good song. Thank you, boys, for singing. I've got one more song up for you. We're in Exodus 14. We'll get right into it because I want to get the song done right now. They're singing for us. I want to get into the Bible study. This is perhaps one of my most preached messages in the nation. It's a great, great message.
1: I am so weak, nothing I do.
0: And as they're playing that, I just said it's a great message. That's pride. I don't mean that. It's a great scripture is what I meant. I don't think that's a great message, but I think it's a great truth. I hope that clarifies that.

0: Okay, hang on, because this is an exciting chapter. Chapter 14, the Lord speaking to Moses, saying, speak unto the children of Israel, that they turn. You see, it was God's idea to turn them. It's God's idea to turn them. And Pharaoh will say of the children of Israel, they are entangled in the land, the wilderness has shut them in. I'm going to use a word today that's in that text. It's not the word that you see, but in life, have you ever been trapped? I've preached this all over the nation, just trapped. Your marriage, your job, your children, your finances, your health, just trapped. There's no way out. Well, don't forget that God trapped the children of Israel. It was God's plan. God never lets anything touch me, but that it's his plan. And he turned the Israelites, and Pharaoh said, okay, they're trapped now. Now I will harden the heart of Pharaoh, he shall follow after them. But because I'm going to prove that I am God. And the people fled, and why have we done this? What have we let Israel go from serving us, Pharaoh says. And the Lord hardened the heart of Pharaoh, king of Egypt. He pursued after the children of Israel, and the Egyptians pursued after them. And when the Pharaoh drew nigh, the children of Israel lifted up their eyes, and behold, the Egyptians marched after them. They were so afraid, and the children cried out unto the Lord, and they said, Moses, because there's no graves in Egypt, thou hast taken us away to die in this wilderness. Wherefore hast thou dealt with us to carry us forth out of Egypt? Is this not the word that you did tell in Egypt, saying, if it had been better for us to serve the Egyptians, we should die in this wilderness? You see, they couldn't go forward. The Red Sea was in front of them. There's no bridge. They couldn't go to the left or right. There's too many of them. They couldn't go back because Pharaoh was traveling after them. They were just stuck. They were stuck there. And God gives them a formula. When you're trapped, Moses said, verse 13, three words, fear ye not. Say them with me. Fear ye not. God cannot work in your life when you have fear. God can only work through faith. Faith is a substance of things hoped for. It's hoping in God. It's resting in God. Without faith, it is impossible to please him. And so the children of Israel, God says, fear ye not. Don't be afraid. Three words, say them together. Fear ye not. Say one more time. Fear ye not. Two words. Stand still. Does God have you in a standing still position today? Don't fight God. Well, I have cancer. Don't fight God. Stand still. I've lost my job. Don't fight God. Stand still. My wife has walked out on me. Don't fight God. Stand still. Don't make decisions. I'm going to quit church too. I'm going to move away. I'm going to start a new life. Don't stand still. Well, my son is a rebel. He's away from God. Stand still. My daughter's a rebel. She's away from God. Stand still. Three words, fear ye not. Two words, stand still. Job, stand still. Job, I'm going to take you through the fiery furnace. But when you're tried and purified, you're going to come forth as gold. Fear ye not, three words. Fear ye not, three words. Stand still, two words, one word, and see. And see. You're going to see the power of an almighty God. The Bible says, this is the Bible, verse 26. The Lord said unto Moses, stretch out thy hand over the sea. And the waters will come up again, the Egyptians and the chariots upon the horsemen. And Moses stretched forth his hand over the sea, and the sea returned its strength. Morning appeared. And the Bible said the children of Israel walked upon dry land in the midst of the sea. How did it become dry? God dried it. God can do anything. God can do anything but fail. And the waters were a wall to them on the right hand and on their left. And the Lord saved Israel that day out of the land of the Egyptians and Israel. What's the word? They saw. God said you're going to see it. They saw the Egyptians dead on the seashore. And Israel, verse 31, what's the next word? They saw. They saw again. They saw that the great work which God Almighty had done this. And the Egyptians, the peoples, feared the Lord and they believed the Lord and his servant Moses. I want to say there's three words. When you're trapped on the journey of life, whatever your trappings are, fear ye not. Don't fear faith. Stand still. Be still. Don't make stupid decisions. Don't make quick, rash decisions. Wait. They that wait upon the Lord shall renew their strength. And then just see. See what God will do. And he always can do it. Father, bless our dear listeners. I love them so much. I thank you for them. And there are so many that are trapped today. They're just trapped. And God, may they fear ye not. May they learn to stand still. And may they see the salvation of the Lord God is my prayer. For we ask this prayer in that lovely name of Jesus. In Jesus' name, amen. It's been a joy to be with you on the broadcast. I just preached one of my favorite messages. God bless you. Have a great day is my prayer.
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0: I don't really know how this works, but it's interesting to me when we read about all these different people and nations and groups and tribes and clans, different languages, but they're all saying the same thing. They're all bringing worship and glory to the Lamb.
1: 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He is a strong advocate of the nation of Israel and leads annual tours to the Holy Land.
2: Welcome back to In Grace. This is Jim Scudder, and today we are studying Revelation chapter 7, and we'll be starting in verse 9. My message title today, I think, is one we all yearn for, we all hope for, and the title is The Day Tears Go Away. You know, we have this beautiful reference in Revelation a couple times, actually, that God will wipe away all the tears. And at the beginning, I'm going to jokingly contrast, you know, when a child falls, how dad reacts and how mom reacts. And we probably need both. We need the dad to kind of be like, get up, you're fine. And we need mom to come over and give us a hug. And I think God has both of those qualities and does both of those things. But there's a day when all pain is going to go away and all tears will be wiped away. And I long for that day. It'll be a wonderful day. But today is a day that we can serve the Lord and we can learn more about what's coming on this planet. A lot of people don't like to read Revelation. They don't like to study prophecy because it's scary or it's too confusing. I can understand it. Well, listen, I think Revelation is understandable, and we're going to be helping you with that today. And by the way, we have a chart that follows the series Armageddon's Dawn. It's called the Armageddon's Dawn Prophecy Chart. You can only get it from us here at In Grace. And the best part, it's free. So give us a call right now. Get your Armageddon's Dawn Prophecy Chart. 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
0: Really, the series studying Armageddon's Dawn and studying the book of Revelation is pretty scary. But I thought today we should start a little bit lighter note. Isn't it funny the differences between moms and dads? You know, if you're out playing with the kid and the kid falls, dad's reaction is a lot different than mom's reaction, typically, right? So dad's reaction, he's sitting there looking at the scene. If he doesn't see any blood pools or protruding bones, he'll say, get up, you're fine. But the same exact thing happens, and mom sees the child fall. Mom rushes over to the child, picks up the child, cuddles the child, kisses the boo-boo, and wipes away the tears. Now, there's, I think, a balance there, right? I think we can learn from each other. Men, we need to be a little more compassionate. And women, you need to be a little more, let's let them grow up a little bit and experience hardship. Where do you think these traits come from, though? Where do you think that built-in response comes from? Well, the Bible tells us that God created us and that we're unique and we're formed in the image of God, but men and women are different. We're all humans. We're all special to God. We're all made in the image of God, but God made us different and unique and with certain traits and qualities that will help us to do those things that God has called us to do. Where did that come from? Well, that came from God. And so what we're going to see today is, yes, God is serious and has to put an end to death and pain and cancer and sin. And that has to be dealt with. And that's what Revelation is doing. That's what's happening in Revelation. It's just finally enough is enough, and God will restore the world to the original creation. Those that have believed in the message of salvation are there with him and will be with him forever. So we see both God's hard side, if you want to say it that way, or God's just side or holy side, but you also see God's compassionate side. And we're going to see here at the end of this chapter of Revelation chapter 7 that God himself is going to wipe away the tears. I love this. And there is a day that tears will go away. But we still live in a day that there are tears. But we find in Revelation chapter 7 a bit of an interlude. Remember how Revelation 7 began with the angels holding back the winds and there's calm on the earth, almost an eerie still calm, and how we equated that to be like the eye of a hurricane. They've been through the storm of the first six seals. As each seal was opened, worse and worse things were happening, leading to eventually maybe 2 billion or more people dying in that first series of judgments. And that seventh seal is about to open, which will unleash even worse judgment, the trumpet judgment. But we're in this calm, and the hurricane has come through, and now we're in the eye. And just as sure as we went through that eye wall, there's another eye wall coming, and that one's actually worse than the first one. We are looking at this incredible group of people. Last time we talked about this 144,000. The 144,000 that later in Revelation tells us are Jewish evangelists, male. They are celibate. They are chosen by God not to be saved. Salvation is never God choosing it. And we'll see that here today by the second half of Revelation 7. Salvation is offered to everybody. You have to receive it, okay? But they were chosen from among those that did receive it during this tribulation. The Bible, I believe, clearly says many will be saved. It'll be the greatest revival the world has ever seen. A multitude that can't even be numbered by man. Of course, God knows the number. We find here in the second half of Revelation 7. How did they get to heaven? How did they receive Jesus? I believe it's a direct result of the 144,000. So let's look at our prophecy chart and let's see here. We have here the church age, and this is what we're living in right now. The church age will end as soon as the rapture takes place. We read about the church in Revelations 2 and 3, and then all of a sudden, we don't read about the church anymore until the end of Revelation. We believe that's because the Lord has returned in the air and gathered the saints together, taking us out of the wrath that was coming. Then we have the tribulation, and the series of judgments, the seal judgments have already taken place. The trumpet judgments are about to take place. The Antichrist comes and creates this false peace, but that leads to war. Because it's false, and then famine, and then death. So we find ourselves in the middle of this tribulation period right now. We do know that Jesus is coming again to this earth where he went up from the Mount of Olives. He's coming back to that same place. But in Revelation 7, we read about these groups of people. And here we read about a group of people that were sealed. They were sealed by a mark of God. We don't know if that is a visible seal or an invisible seal, but we know they refuse to take the mark of the beast, which will be required for everyone on the earth. If you take the mark of the beast, as we're going to be getting into later in Revelation, it will condemn you. There is no hope for you. The mark that you can't buy or sell until you give allegiance to the Antichrist, a mark that will have to do with the number of his name, 666, either on the right hand or on the forehead. What is the best solution to solve identity theft? What is the best solution to solve any type of theft? It is, let's go digital and let's put that credit card in your hand or in your forehead. You imagine walking up and just, you know, they scan your head and they scan your groceries. And I mean, we're almost there, right? We're almost there. But this is a mark that will also protect this group of 144,000. Look at this group. Now, this is an artist's rendering of what we read about, and it's really hard for an artist to, you know, do justice to it. But here we have the 12 tribes. From the 12 tribes are selected this 144,000 group of evangelists on the earth. Now they're all protected and sealed. But look up in heaven. There is a great crowd, a great group in heaven. And those are the ones that we are going to study today. We studied the 144,000 last time. And let's look at Revelation 7, 9 as we study this great cloud in heaven. Salvation is available to everybody. After this, I beheld, and lo, a great multitude which no man could number. Now let's stop there for 1 second. Is this such a great multitude that God can't number? Of course not. This is such a great multitude that we can't number. This is a lot of people. This is a large group of people. 2 Timothy 2:19 says, the Lord knoweth them that are his. Isn't that wonderful? God knows you are his. God knows if you are. And even if you are going to face a calamity, even if you are going to face some hardship in life, even if you're going to go through a storm, and God doesn't keep the storm from happening, by the very fact that he allows some trial in your life, he will allow it so it can make you more like Jesus. And it's better than if it hadn't happened at all. Now, it's hard to understand in the middle of it because it's chaos. It's crazy. It's hard to understand that. But one day, I believe we'll be able to see it and say, okay, now I understand. But this group of people that we're talking about, the 144,000, were sealed from all of the plagues, the next series of judgments that were going to come. But they weren't immune to persecution. And this great cloud that we're reading about, that's so large that cannot be numbered, also weren't immune to persecution. Although they were his, these, I believe, were martyred, killed by the Antichrist. They received Jesus Christ and they were saved, but maybe they refused to accept the mark. For whatever reason, they were killed because of their faith. God protects some because God says, you know what? I want them to continue to witness on the earth. He doesn't protect you from every last thing, but it's okay because this is part of God's plan. Everything that he allows in your life is part of his plan, and it can be for your good. So let's remember that. And here we have this great group in heaven, continue in Revelation 7, verse 9, of all nations, that is ethnos. Okay, this is every kindred, every clan, every people, every tribe, so every people group, every family group, every language, the tongues, stood before the throne. This is a very unique people. This is not the church. This is not Israel. So who are they? Well, these are tribulation saints, a whole nother category, a whole nother group, and it's a large group. This is incredible. And they stood before the throne, before the Lamb, clothed with white robes. I love that.
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0: Salvation is available to the Jew and the Gentile. Now, we know that salvation is proclaimed by the Jewish nation as they should be, as they should have been. The Bible wanted the Jewish people to be the witness. Look at Romans 1:16, for I'm not ashamed of the gospel of Christ, for it is the power of God unto salvation, unto everyone that believeth. And then it also says to the Jew first and also to the Greek, but salvation is open to everybody. The Greek is the Gentile, okay? And that's, if you're not Jewish, you're Gentile. And there are a few Jewish people here. By the way, if you believe in Jesus, that doesn't mean you're not Jewish anymore. That means that you are fulfilled Jew, that you are completed because you've recognized the Messiah that was predicted by all the prophets, exactly fulfilled in Jesus. Or you could say Yeshua, it's his Hebrew name, Yeshua, Joshua, Jesus. He is the Christ, which is another word for Messiah, okay? And I believe that Jesus is the Christ. And if you're Jewish, that doesn't mean you're no longer Jewish. It actually, you can really experience the fullness of Judaism if you've received that message. And this 144,000 will have received it. Now they're preaching it. This is a wonderful, wonderful thing. And look at Matthew 24, verse 14, when this is Jesus saying there's a sign of the end of the age, and that's when the gospel is being preached. Okay, look at Matthew 24, 14. And this gospel of the kingdom shall be preached in all the world for a witness unto all nations. And then shall the end come. What a glorious thing to see Israel finally doing what God wanted them to do. Israel hasn't always been what they should have been. Look back at Isaiah 43. Isaiah 43 in verse 10. This is what God wanted, and this is going to be fulfilled here in Revelation as we see the 144,000. It says, ye are my witnesses, saith the Lord, and my servant, whom I have chosen. Why did God choose Israel? God chose Israel to be a witness, to be a light. They weren't always a light. Most of the time they weren't. And that's why when they rejected Jesus nationally as the Messiah, when they said, let his blood be on us and our children, all of a sudden God didn't say, okay, I'm done with you. But God said, okay, I'm going to pause the stopwatch, working with the Jewish people, and I'm going to now work with another group that's not Jewish and not Gentile. It's called the church. And that was born at the day of Pentecost. And we're in that day today where the church is the light to the world, right? Not a Jew, not a Gentile, but the church is the light into the world. And we're supposed to provoke Israel to jealousy. They should see that we have something unique and wonderful and special, and that Jesus has done amazing things for us. And they should see that testimony, and they should yearn for what we have. But once we are removed and the tribulation takes place, there will be Jewish people saved. And eventually the Bible talks about the whole nation of Israel will be saved. They will look upon him whom they have pierced, and it's going to be a glorious day. And that's during the tribulation. And here we have the 144,000 finally fulfilling what God has yearned for Israel to do, and that's to be the light to the world. And there they are witnessing to people, and a multitude is now saved. Oh, they lost their lives for it, this multitude, but they're certainly in a wonderful place. You heard of people say, well, they're in a better place. And when people say that, they don't necessarily for sure know that, because everybody says it. They died doing what they loved and they're in a better place, right? Two of my least favorite terms, I guess. They died doing what they loved. In other words, they're stupid and they like stupid things, right? So I'm sorry, I shouldn't have said that. Now they're proclaiming the message to a lost and dying world. But they're not immune to trial. They might be protected from these next plagues, but they're not immune, the 144,000, because look at Matthew 25 and verse 40, and it says that the king shall answer and say unto them, verily I say unto you, inasmuch as you have done unto one of the least of these, my brethren, you have done it unto me. The verses before that talk about Jesus are saying, I was thirsty, you gave me drink. I was hungry, you gave me food. I was naked and you clothed me. And they said, well, I don't remember doing that for you, Jesus. And he said, if you've done it for the least of these, you've done it unto me. This is, I think, an encouragement for us today to be compassionate and to bring that cup of cold water, to bring the living water message the same time. So that's what we do when we do world missions here at Quinton Road, is we believe that everything we do, humanitarian or otherwise, should be coupled with the gospel. And that's what we'll do. If we have an opportunity to help with the hurricane that's coming through, we also make sure we have a gospel component, or we give money to a church that will give the gospel as well as help people. So we want to do both. So I think that's important for us to do, to give that cold water in the name of Christ. But also, this verse is actually talking about the tribulation. If you read the context, this is the end of the age. So these are people that are coming alongside and standing with those Jewish evangelists. And I think by doing that and by helping them accomplish their mission, it very well could get you killed. And that's what this cloud of people are in heaven, people that have died probably because they took a stand and they were helping God's evangelists on the earth. Look at Daniel 12, and this is so awesome. You know, all through eternity, the 144,000 evangelists will be having people come up to them and saying, you probably don't know this, but because of your witness during the tribulation, I trusted Jesus. What an awesome thing that is. We often get so sidetracked or so worried about being embarrassed, or someone will actually not like us anymore if we're bold enough to share Jesus with somebody else. And a lot of people, I think, I'd say most Christians are really hesitant to share Jesus with people because you're worried. But can you imagine that person that accepts the message and they come up to you and you know what, you probably don't know this, but after you gave me that track or you sat down and shared the gospel with me, I did eventually receive it and you're the reason I'm here. And that friendship will be throughout all eternity. What does the Bible say about people that care about other people enough to bring them the gospel? Daniel 12 says, and they that be wise, okay, so that's the person that shares the gospel, shall shine as the brightness of the firmament, that they turn many to righteousness as the stars forever and ever.
2: I hope all of us commit or recommit to sharing the gospel with people, because that's really why we're here. We will have more about the day tears go away tomorrow, so don't forget to rejoin us tomorrow, same time, same place. And then we also would love for you to get some great prophecy resources. We have a prophecy bundle that includes 6 different items. It has the Armageddon's Dawn prophecy chart, the new book, The Spiritual War Against Israel, the Armageddon's Dawn 8-part video series filmed in Israel with some great Bible prophecy teachers like Joel Rosenberg and Menno Kalischer, Randall Price. 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
4: Open your Bibles, please, to the book of Genesis, chapter number 15. Genesis, chapter number 15 this morning. What a joy to be here. It is. I come to know and love many of you people. I even love the pastor, and that's the grace of God. Amen. But anyway, I'm thrilled to be here, and I'm so glad you're here today. Trust you'll pray for the services and come back for the afternoon service. Today, of course, is Freedom Day. You're celebrating freedom. Freedom really is found in a person, and the person is Jesus Christ. The Bible says, if the Son shall make you free, you shall be free indeed. Freedom from fear, freedom from death, freedom from eternity. It's all found not in a thing, it's found in a person, and that person is Jesus Christ. This morning, I want to look at a man named Abraham. See how Abraham found this great freedom in Jesus Christ. Look in your Bible, please. Genesis chapter 15, verse number 6, referring to Abraham, it says, he believed in the Lord, and he counted to him for righteousness. He said unto him, I am the Lord that brought thee out of Ur of the Chaldees to give thee this land to inherit it. He said, Lord God, whereby shall I know I shall inherit it? He said unto him, take me a heifer of 3 years old, a she-goat of 3 years old, a ram of 3 years old, and a turtle dove, and a young pigeon. Took them unto him all these, and divided them in the midst, laid each piece one against another, but the birds divided he not. When the fowls came down upon the carcasses, Abram drove them away. When the sun was going down, a deep sleep fell upon Abram, and lo, a whole great darkness fell upon him. Look down, please, at verse 17. It came to pass that when the sun went down and it was dark, behold, a smoking furnace and a burning lamp that passed between the pieces. When I was a boy growing up, the great social event every week was this. Every Saturday afternoon at the movies, they had what they call a kids' matinee. But today, personally, I would not go to the movies because of the character, the content, and the crowd. But that then was different. Every Saturday afternoon, they had a kids' movie. Abbott and Costello, The Three Stooges. No reference to the deacons, by the way, but Abbott and Costello and The Three Stooges. Most of the time, however, it was a Western. Now, here's how it worked when I was young. For 5 cents, you got in a movie. Another nickel, you got a bushel of popcorn and a gallon of pop. Now, after you watched a few hundred Westerns, there are certain phrases that click in your mind. Sometime during the movie, the good guy tells the bad guy, I want you out of town by sundown. I can tell you right then how that movie is going to end. Last scene is Main Street entirely empty. Around this corner comes a good guy wearing a white hat. I got on his hip. Around this corner comes a bad guy wearing a black hat. I got on his hip. They face each other. Somebody makes a move, and two shots ring out. Every Western I ever saw, the camera pans in on the bad guy. He's standing there smiling, holding a gun. All of a sudden, he would crash. He would fall. We would holler, wow-wee. That's non-Baptist for amen, okay? We'd holler, wow-wee. We'd throw our popcorn, spill our pop. How'd the movie end? It ended with a showdown at sundown. God comes and speaks to Abraham when the sun is going down. This is Abraham's showdown at sundown, the greatest trial in his life. What an interesting story this is. Number one, first of all, I want you to see this morning, very simply, the despondency of Abraham. Abraham is despondent. He's discouraged. Look in your Bible at verse number one. After these things, the word of the Lord come unto Abraham in a vision, saying, fear not, Abraham. Abraham is fearful. Now, wait a minute. First of all, my friend, we meet Abraham is fearful. We're surprised. Of all people, why would Abraham be fearful? Number one, first of all, he just had a fantastic military victory. Handful of lay troops, he defeated a great coalition of many nations together. He was a national hero. Number two, Abraham was very wealthy. With all of his assets, he was probably the wealthiest man on the face of the earth, the Bill Gates, the Warren Buffett of Bible times. Number three, Abraham was extremely popular. To this day, that part of the country, they find pieces of potsherd, broken pottery. It reads like this: Abram, the great man of the East. Abraham was a very popular man. Number four, Abraham was married to probably the most beautiful woman ever lived, except for your wife. Her name was Sarah. Now, when Sarah was 90 years old, men still looked at her and desired to have her. Now put that together, friend. Here is Abraham, a great military hero, all kinds of money, a popular married wife, and yet the Bible says Abraham was fearful. My friend, we've seen here, first of all, that the surprise, why would Abraham be fearful? Number two, may I surmise? Number one, first of all, Abraham is fearful because of the futility of life. Abraham had everything life could give. What else could he want? What else could he acquire? He had everything. And yet down inside, he is miserable. He is miserable until one day he found Christ. The Bible, Jesus said, Abraham saw my day and was glad. Until he looked down the town of time and saw Christ, he was miserable. He was wretched. There was something missing in Abraham's life. Dear friend, I want to emphasize something. You may exist without Jesus Christ. The truth is, you cannot really live until you know Jesus Christ. And I emphasize something. Bible Christianity is just not for the cemetery and intensive care. Bible Christianity is something we live by. We walk with the King. We rejoice in our salvation. Bible salvation is for living. Jesus said, I've come. You might have life, not death. You might have life. You might have it more abundantly. Jesus Christ said, I am the way, the truth, and the life. Real life is found not in things. It's found in a relationship with a person, and that person is Jesus Christ, God's Son. I was preaching up in Wisconsin some years ago, and on Tuesday, a young lady brought her boss. The man had 3 earned doctor's degrees. He worked for a large thing up there. They worked with lumber, and the man came, sat in the service. I preached that night. The man listened intently. Give the invitation. If you want to get saved, come to Christ. Come and tell the preacher. We sing a hymn. Many folk come to get saved. That man did not. A young lady afterward brought him down, and I talked to him for a minute. Then she went back and introduced him to her pastor. And the pastor saw the pastor and that man go in the study. Pretty soon they came out. The man walked up to me, said, sir, in the pastor's study tonight, I accepted Christ as my Savior. Now, that man came back to revival every single night. One night, he brought 5 co-workers. 3 of them come down the aisle to receive Christ. I called a great revival there. We had about 50 people saved in a church running 200. I left town about 2 months later. I met the pastor to play golf, and we're talking. Hey, I said, how's the guy doing that got saved? He said, you won't believe it. So that guy has read the Bible through 4 times already. He said, every week he brings somebody from work. Brother Mark, he said, Sunday night after revival, I didn't preach. We had testimonies. That man stood up and said, a dear friend brought me to this revival. He said, I sat there, heard a man preach. God spoke to my heart. He said, afterward, I went into pastor's study, said, honestly, sincerely, I received Christ as my Savior. So this week down at the shop, I don't know what to think of me. One guy came up and said, boy, you sure are happy. You must have got a big raise. Another guy came up and said, you can tell me. You're smiling all the time. Are you in love? He said, I told him this. I am in love. I'm in love with Jesus Christ. Ladies and gentlemen, he said, I'm a scientist, but I can tell you something. Jesus Christ is real. He's alive. And he changed my life. Good news. He can change your life. God's no respecter of persons. What that man found, not in money or fame, he found in Christ. And my friend, you can find the same thing in the Son of God. First of all, it could have been the futility of life that affected Abraham. Number two, it could have been, my friend, the fatality of death. Abraham thought, you know, one time I pulled it off. By a trick maneuver, I just defeated great armies of thousands. He said, boy, if they come back, it could well be the end. Thank God Abraham thought about death. The Bible says, when a man wants to die, don't put a period there, and after that, the judgment. You understand that? Someday, my friend, not somebody else, not someone else's obituary, someday it will be your obituary that you are dead. Now, the thing is, are you ready to die? The Bible says, prepare, get ready, prepare to meet thy God. How do we prepare? By trusting Jesus Christ. And until we prepare, the Bible says we're already condemned. Now, I got saved. A man preached on this verse. He that believeth on him is not condemned. He that believeth not is condemned already. That night, lying flat on my back in bed, 16 years old, I realized I was morally good. I was a church member. I was baptized. I realized I had never accepted Christ. And to go to hell, there was not one thing I had to do. I was already condemned, but thank God that night in bed, flat on my back, a teenager's favorite position, I invited Christ into my heart. And I became a child of God. Friend, have you made preparation? You say, I made preparation for retirement and for buying a home. Have you made preparation for eternity, my friend? Because sooner or later, you will be there. I was preaching in Homosassa Springs, Florida. I preached one night, and I had a thought I never had before. While I was preaching, I said, some of you folks said, hey, I'm going to Florida, and I'm going to retire, and I'm going down there and live. I said, friend, you come to Florida to die. You're going to die here, be embalmed here, have a funeral here, be buried here on Judgment Day. You'll rise to stand before God from here. I said, sir, you come to Florida to die. Close the service, a 92-year-old man walked down the aisle, walked straight as an arrow, walked right down. Told the pastor, I come to get saved tonight. Afterward, he come up to me and said, sir, I accepted Christ. I said, I'm happy. I'm thrilled. He said, you hit it on the nose. I'm going to die here. He said, but thank God tonight I made preparation and I'm ready to meet God. Have you made that preparation? To go to hell, nothing you have to do. You're already condemned. Hey, but thank God if you'll come to Christ, he'll save you and he'll change you. Number one, first of all, we find the despondency of Abraham. Number two, the dependency of Abraham. How did Abraham become a Christian? Look in your Bible at verse number 6. He believed, what's the next word, in the Lord, and he counted to him for righteousness. You say, preacher, Abraham's in heaven because he was a great saint. He rarely sinned. He lived a great life. Therefore, because he had a good life when he died, he went to heaven. Excuse me. You're totally wrong. Number one, Abraham is guilty of adultery. He has an affair with a maid. He's an adulterer. Number two, this is hard to believe, he abandons his own child. Kicks out the woman that bore his child. Kicks out the child. My, how awful, how awful. Number three, Abraham and his wife are heading off somewhere. And Abraham turns to his wife and said, honey, now we're going down to Egypt. These Egyptians have an eye for good-looking women, and you're beautiful. We get down there, they might kill me to have you. Honey, we get down there, let's just tell them that you're my sister. How low can a man go? Willing to sacrifice the virtue, the character of his own wife to save his neck. And number four, my friend, there's something else. God said, do not go here. Adam of disobedience. Abraham said, God, I don't care what you say. That's exactly where I'm going. Understand that. Abraham, an adulterer, abandons the child, abandons the mother, abuses his own wife. See, he wasn't a good man. Sorry, neither are you. The Bible says emphatically, there is none righteous, no, not one. There's none that understandeth, none that seeketh after God. They're all gone out of the way, altogether become unprofitable. Then God repeats it. There is none righteous, no, not one. Eight times, who is God? Truth says this. Everybody is a sinner. The Bible says, if we say we have no sin, we lie and do not the truth. My friend, Abraham is not in heaven because he was a good, moral, upright person. Why is he in heaven? Look in your Bible again, please. Verse 6, he believed in the Lord. That word in implies trust. The Bible illustration, God comes to Noah, says, Noah, I'm going to send a flood, build an ark. Noah builds an ark. God comes to Noah and said, take your family, get in the ark. Now wait. Noah could have stayed outside and said, Lord, I'm not getting in the ark. You realize how many animals are in there? He probably didn't say this, but you realize the smell in there with all the animals. Anyway, he said, God, I'm not getting in that ark. He said, God, let me tell you something. I built it. I know all about it. I know the square footage, the lineal foot. He said, it's got one door, one window. I know every dimension in that ark. God, I know all about the ark. I'm not going in. It starts to rain. Noah goggles water and drowns. Knowing all about the ark, he perishes. Friend, will you please hear me? You can know every fact, every figure, every character in this book, and you'll be the most knowledgeable person in hell unless you personally make that decision to accept Jesus Christ. Hear the Bible, please. As many as receive, a decision you make, as many as received him, to them gave he authority to become the sons of God. It is not believing about Christ that saves. It's not believing the Bible that saves. Paul preached to a king and told the king, believest thou the scripture? Yea, I know thou believest. But this Sunday morning, the king is not in heaven. Bible salvation is a decision you make, only you can make. Realizing you're a sinner, you receive Jesus Christ. I was preaching in Tower Hill, Illinois, and one night a man said, preacher, tomorrow night I'm going to have a co-worker come, pray for him. He's never received Christ. The service started, and I met a man at the door coming in. It was not his friend that came in, another man. I talked to him. We talked a while. He said, yes. He said, I went to Moody Bible Institute and graduated. I went also to Maranatha Baptist College for 2 years. He said, I know all about the Bible. I said, well, I'm glad you're here. He sat with his friend over here. The man the friend was waiting for come in late, and the crowd was so great, nowhere to sit over here, so the friend had to sit over here. I preached that night, gave the invitation. On the first note, the friend walked down the aisle and told Pastor Randy, sir, I really need to accept Christ. And over here on this side, the man who invited that man to the man that was sitting beside him and said, hey, will you let me out? I want to go talk to my friend. He said, no. He said, you understand, the guy that come to get saved is my coworker. I want to show him how to get saved. Will you let me out? He said, no, I want you to talk to me. He said, okay. I went in the room and closed the door. They sat down. The guy said, I'll tell you, I graduated from Moody Bible Institute, went 2 years to Maranatha Baptist College. I'm a baptized church member. But as that man preached tonight, I realized I dealt with a Bible college. I dealt with a church, but I never dealt with Christ. I have never received Christ, but I'm ready right here, right now. That is salvation between you and Christ. Have you received him? Forget the it. Have you received him? That, my friend, is Bible salvation. Number three, and I'm through. This great moment of Abraham's life, we find there is disruption. There's disturbance. Look in your Bible, please, at verse number 11. When the fowls came down upon the carcasses, Abram drove them away. Now, here it is. These animals are a prophecy of the coming Christ. The Bible calls him in the New Testament a lamb. Christ was to die for our sin. That's the prophecy. It's pictured right here in this. These animals were dying that Abraham might have a picture of what it is to go to heaven by receiving the future Messiah. Here it is. Everything's ready. The sacrifice has been made. The God's word has been heard. What happens? Here comes all these animals. The Bible calls these birds, watch it, unclean birds. Why are they unclean? Because they're not fit to eat. Here they come. This great moment. Here come all these animals swooping in to disturb, interfere, intervene what God's trying to hear me. The same thing happens today. When the Bible's preached, the Bible says this, then cometh the devil immediately. He'll show up this morning if you're unsaved. He'll tell you, don't walk the aisle. What's somebody going to say? He'll tell you, you're not such a bad guy. He'll tell you, wait, yeah, you should be saved, but do it later. The devil comes to every church service where the Bible's preached. And friend, I'm not proud of this, believe me, but standing here this morning in 44 years, I can think of scores of service. People come to a service like this, heard the gospel, said, boy, I need to get saved. Maybe even raised a hand for prayer. The sad truth is right now, they're in the one place they never wanted to be, the one place they never expected to be. They're an inhabitant of the halls of hell. Why? They put off being saved 1 second too late. If you ever intend to get saved, God tells you when. Behold, now is the accepted time. Now is the day of salvation. The Bible says it is time to seek the Lord. Dear friend, if you're unsaved today, if you have to drive away the fowls of hell, drive away public opinion, and say, I'm coming this morning to receive Jesus Christ. I never knew my father. He was a career military man. He died in the service. I never knew him. Raised by my mother and my grandfather right next door. When I was in the fourth grade, a man moved in our house. Wicked, godless, vile, filthy, a bartender, every area. He made life miserable. Used to beat my mom. Life was just horrible. I know one time he was supposed to be tending bar one night. Mother and I went to a movie. We got home. He was waiting for us. He came up, asked my mother where she'd been, said, you've been out with another man. She said, no, I haven't. She told the truth. She wasn't.

0: found someone better when I found Jesus Christ. But old life was miserable. And pretty soon, it was our house. Mom kicked him out. Pretty soon, he came calling back, and Mom took him back. Things were better. Then he quit tending bar, got a job as a mechanic, and things were a lot better, but he still wasn't saved. From Bible college, I'd write him letters about salvation, never heard, and time went on. I was going to seminary in Chattanooga, Tennessee. Thanksgiving, my wife and I came back from Chattanooga to Bloomington, where her parents live, and by then my mother had married that man. They came from Macomb. We had a decent time together. And pretty soon after the meal, he turned to my mother and said, "You know, the sun's starting to set. It's about sundown. We better head home." She said, "Okay." He said, "I'll go out and start the car." I followed him out. He's sitting behind the wheel. The wind is down. I said, "I've been praying for you." He said, "I want you to pray I get a better job." I said, "That's not what I'm praying for. I'm praying you get saved." Oh, he just broke down and started crying. He said, "I'm going to." I said, "What?" He said, "I'm going to." I said, "Oh, wonderful. Let me show you how." He said, "No, not now. Not now." He said, "Son, I want to get saved, but not now." I said, "The Bible says get saved now." He said, "There's some things I got to take care of." I said, "No, I got good news. Jesus Christ took care of everything on Calvary. All you need to do is accept him." He said, "Son, I'm not lying to you. I know I've treated you horrible and your mom horrible, and I feel awful about it. I'm not lying to you. I'm going to get saved, but not now. The wind is down." I reached him. I hugged his head to my chest. I kissed him on top of the head. I said, "Won't you please, please get saved now?" And he's weeping and crying. He said, "Son, I'm going to do it. I'm going to do it, but not now." Mother came out, got in the car. They headed for Macomb, Illinois. 3 weeks later, I'm working for Sears in Chattanooga selling sporting goods. The phone rings. I pick it up. It was my aunt in Macomb. We talked a while. She said, "Your stepdad had a heart attack and died." She said that was like a motion picture camera. I could see him sitting there saying, "I'm going to get saved, but not now. I'm not lying to you, son. I'm going to get saved, but not now. I'm going to become a Christian, but not now." For him, it was a showdown at sundown. Hear me. Every person in hell right now, there was one last opportunity they had to get saved and said, "No, old friend, please, don't you make that mistake. If you're not a Christian, you flee to Christ today. And he'll save you and he'll change you." Will you bow your head for prayer? Our heads are bowed, our eyes are closed. I have two questions. Number one, heed it, hear it. The most important question you'll ever hear in your existence, here it is. If you were to die today, do you know you'd go to heaven? Now, you thought about that question. Sure you have. You went down to the funeral home, looked in the coffin of a friend, a coworker, a classmate. That little thought surfaced. Someday my body will be there, but where's my soul going to be? Driving down the road one day, you came on a horrible car wreck. As you slowed down and drove by, you had to struggle for that next breath because you saw a sheet over a body. You thought about the question. That's not the issue. Have you acted on it? Not by baptism, not by church membership, not by turning over a new leaf, no. Have you acted on it by receiving Jesus Christ as your Savior?
1: In our busy world, family time is frequently neglected. It is vital that we give attention to our families while we can. And it is especially important to give attention to what God says in His Word about our homes. For the next few moments, let's join Scott Pauley as we open the Scriptures and find God's message for your family.
2: It is one thing to start well, and it's quite another to stay the course and finish well. We've been looking at the life and the example of a man by the name of Aquila and his wife Priscilla, and how God worked in their family and then through their family to minister to so many others. And I would simply point out to you today, they're still ministering. They are still reaping because even now, this very week as we study their example, they are being used of God to encourage us. Oh, may the Lord help us to be that kind of Christian and that kind of family right where we are. We were first introduced to them, you remember, in Acts chapter 18. And then we saw them in Romans 16, we saw them in 1 Corinthians 16, but the last mention of them, the final time they're recorded,

0: recorded in Scripture is found in Paul's last letter. In fact, all the way at the very end, 2 Timothy chapter 4 and verse number 19, in a long list of people that he addresses and refers to, we read this, "Salute Prissa and Aquila and the household of Onesiphorus." So here they are. Notice, please, they're still together. Thank God for that. Could I say to every married couple, stay together? Look, distance and separation is not going to make it better. Stay close to one another, and more important, stay close to the Lord. If you'll both stay close to the Lord, He will enable you to stay close to one another. So they are still together, they are still serving the Lord, and obviously they are still on the heart and mind of the Apostle Paul. This was a couple that ministered to the minister. We've learned so many things from their life, haven't we? We learned that they served the Lord together, that they served God right where they were, that they supported the preacher, that they were faithfully under the preaching and teaching of the Word of God. We learned that they taught others what they had been taught, that they involved their whole house in the work of the local church. We learned that they were encouragers. All of these are wonderful things. May God help us to apply them. But let me give you one final thought today from the final mention in 2 Timothy 4, verse number 19, and it is this. They were faithful to the very end. In fact, chronologically, if you look at Acts 18, and then you come to 2 Timothy chapter 4, the span here is a number of years. Some people have suggested a minimum of 16 years, but perhaps longer than that. But the point is, many years after we are first introduced to them, they are still faithful to God. They are still faithful to one another. They are still faithful to the ministry God has given them as a lay couple, as volunteers in the local New Testament church. I think it is the example of what all of us ought to be. My parents, who in just a few days I'm going to introduce to you on this series of broadcast, my parents have been married for almost 50 years. They've been serving the Lord in the same church for over three decades. When I look at their lives, I see in them what I want in my own life and marriage and ministry. Faithful to God, faithful to one another, faithful to their children and grandchildren, faithful to what the Lord has given them to do. You see, this is something all of us can be. The Bible says that most men will proclaim everyone his own goodness, but a faithful man, who can find? There are a lot of braggarts today, a lot of people promoting themselves, but where are the faithful people? The Bible says, in the Apostle Paul's writings, that it's required in stewards that a man be found faithful. You may never be famous, and you may not feel yourself extremely gifted in certain areas, but you can be faithful with whatever God has given you right where you are. And that is exactly what Aquila and Priscilla did. They finished well. Thank God for an example of finishing well. Paul is himself signing off in 2 Timothy chapter 4. He's finishing well. Remember, I've fought a good fight. I've finished my course. I've kept the faith. But isn't it glorious to see in the same chapter a married couple who are still fighting the good fight, finishing their course, and keeping the faith? In this same passage, Paul points out some faithful people and some unfaithful people. There are faithful people like Luke who's still with him. There are unfaithful people like Demas who forsook him. But thank God there's a faithful couple, a married couple still serving the Lord together and enjoying the journey together, exactly as God intended for all of us. And do you know who I think the exact opposite of Aquila and Priscilla is in Scripture? There's another married couple introduced to us in the book of Acts, another married couple, though, that once they make their initial appearance, do not show up again. They pass from the scene tragically. Do you remember who it is? It's a couple by the name of Ananias and Sapphira. You remember them? Ananias and Sapphira lied to the Holy Ghost, pretended they were giving everything to God, and instead, the Bible says they kept back part. May I tell you that the couple we've been studying are the exact antithesis of that. They kept back nothing. Ananias and Sapphira kept back part for themselves. Aquila and Priscilla gave everything to Jesus Christ. Ananias and Sapphira were a lot of talk, but Aquila and Priscilla were substance. They were the real deal. They were faithful to the very end. And I'll tell you, friends, that'll cost you something. That doesn't come easy. There's no substitute for faithfulness, and there's no shortcut to it. Years ago, I remember reading the story of a man in Ontario, Canada, by the name of Mr. Martin, I believe it was, if my memory serves me correctly. who love to go to yard sales, who love to go through garage sales. For the record, I hate them. Now, my wife loves them, and so I love them because I love her, but they're not my favorite thing in the world. But Mr. Martin loved them, went to them frequently. A true story, one day he walked through a garage, saw an old dusty painting, and decided it was pretty. It was covered in dust. It was unframed, but he thought he'd like to have it, and he asked the owner how much for the old painting, and the owner said $100. I've not been to a lot of yard sales and garage sales, but I know $100 for anything's pretty expensive. He tried to get him down, but he wouldn't budge off of it, and Mr. Martin liked the painting so well, he paid $100 for it. I remember thinking to myself and reading the story, what a waste, $100 for an old dusty unframed painting. But as the story went, some months later, that same painting sold on eBay for, I believe it was $50,000. And the moral of the story was that the only one who reaped the benefit of it was the one who was willing to make the investment. I wonder how many of us have walked past so much potential so many times, unwilling to pay the price. Dear friend, if you want God's best for your family and you want God's blessing not only upon your family but through your family to others, you want God to make you a blessing, it will cost you. You'll have to pay the price, and the price is faithfulness to God and to what God has given you to do. You'll have to determine by the grace of Almighty God that you're not going to be perfect. Aquila and Priscilla were not perfect people. They were not sinless people. But they were people mightily used of God because they simply gave themselves to the Lord all the way through and finished well. I want to challenge you, wherever you are today, to just stop, even now, and rededicate yourself to the Lord. Reconsecrate your family to God. Plead the blood of Christ and give yourself to the Lord afresh and anew. Let today be a new beginning for you. You may even want to gather your family around and pray over them. You may want to go around and let each member of the family voice some prayer to God. But wouldn't it be great if all of us determined by the Lord's grace that we were going to finish well, that at the end of the story, our names could still be read and someone could say they were faithful to the very end. You see, this is one of my favorite couples because this is a faithful couple. May the Lord help every one of us to be faithful and to finish well.
1: 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We highly recommend Scott's book, New Testament Marriage. In it, you'll discover timeless biblical principles from the husband and wife team, Aquila and Priscilla. And these principles are very applicable to your marriage today. From all of us at Enjoying the Journey, thanks for listening today. And until next time, we pray that you will enjoy the journey.

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1: Many of us, we're down here living on such a low plane, way down here. Just living way down here. And then somehow we'll hear Adrian preach, or we'll get in a revival meeting, or we'll read a book, and we get right with God, and we have a religious spasm. We're up here for a while, and then at last about that time, and we get down here in the valley again. We're riding in the valley, and then we come up again, and then we're down again. Have you ever ridden that roller coaster? Sometimes I'm up, sometimes I'm down. Oh, yes, Lord, but most of the time you're down more than you're up. That's not the Spirit-filled life. The victorious life is not living without any temptation, any fault, any failure. We all sin. That's what John is telling us. But here's the victorious life. We learn the truths that we're talking about today. We get up here on a higher plane. We get right with God. We're walking in the light. And when we're walking in the light, the minute we sin, the Holy Spirit says, you did wrong. That moment, what do you do? Confess it.
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2: There are two groups of people in the book of Psalms in chapter number 11. One are the wicked people. One are the righteous people. Verses 2, 5, and 6, if you'll take a look at it, mentions the wicked. Verse 2 says, for lo, the wicked bend their bow. They make ready their arrow upon the string, that they may privily shoot at the upright in heart. A wicked man is taking aim at a righteous man. And he says, I'm not on the same page as you. I'm going to try to take you out. Because I'm wicked and you're righteous and I don't want righteousness. He says in verse 5, the Lord trieth the righteous, but the wicked and him that hateth violence, his soul hateth. Wicked people do not like righteous people. The Bible goes on in verse number 6 that says, the wicked, he shall rain snares and fire and brimstone and a horrible tempest. This shall be the portion of their cup. The wicked love wickedness, and they'll rain down with brimstone and snare and fire. It doesn't matter. I want to hurt. I want to affect for wrong. I love to do it wrong. I love darkness rather than the light because my deeds are evil. So we have wicked people. We have righteous people. The word righteous or righteousness is found four times in these seven verses. The word upright is found twice. And so there's a contrast, a wicked man, a righteous man. Today, as I think of this text, it speaks to my heart because, quite frankly, 2 weeks ago Tuesday, my heart was shaken with our election. Been relatively silent before the election. Of course, did not tell you who to vote for, what to vote for. And I went to bed on Tuesday night shaken. As your pastor, I must tell you, I went to bed with fear in my heart. I know God hath not given me the spirit of fear, but I saw what our country did and it shook me. It shook me. I can't imagine it not shaking somebody else if you love God. In the morning hour before the sun came up, my fear turned into great faith. I really believe that there's great hope for America. I really believe there's still great hope for old time religion. And I want you to see a verse that God gave me, and it's in the Bible. It's verse number 3. For if the foundations be destroyed, what can the righteous do? We live in a nation where we outlaw smoking. And we legalize in two states marijuana. That's what you call sheer stupidity. How in the world? Colombia won. South America already. They've gathered together to say, well, we're going to loosen up our restraints on the drug flow traffic because America has now, in two of their states, voted that they want this, so we're going to be their supplier. That's a case of the stupids. How foolish. foolish can we get? Well, we don't want secondhand smoke, but we want firsthand marijuana going down the freeway. Dumb, dumb, D-U-M-B, dumb, dumb. I just thinking of great songs that come to my mind with that. Three of our states, Maine, Maryland, and Washington. Three of our states legalized sodomy. I'll wait. Three of our nations legalized sodomy. It's sin. It's a reproach, God says. It's an abomination. That's what God's word says. When I don't know, that's what God says. God says because of a reprobate mind, I'll give them over to the lifestyle of sodomy. God says it's an abomination, a stench in the nostrils of God. Well, it doesn't matter to us, but it matters to God. God did not create three different types of individuals. And now we elected into Washington, D.C., our first bisexual. Oh, that's going to be a big help. Sort of like Mr. Frank was, who was sodomizing boys, and then went back and he became a leader in the Democratic Party. Hold on, friend. If you're ticked off now, we got a little ways to go yet this morning. Because if the foundations be destroyed, apparently you don't have 9 grandkids like I do. My wife and I have been blessed with 9 grandkids. That's not the lifestyle we want for our grandkids, nor is it the lifestyle that God wants for his children. Righteousness exalteth the nation. And the Bible says, if the foundations be destroyed, what shall the righteous do? I can't believe that one of the great platforms this year, standing up at a convention saying the platform of our party, we believe in wholesale abortion. 40 years ago in January, and you may want to start missing church in January because I'm going to deal with that thing called abortion. 40 years ago, we decided it was legal. And yet our Constitution says the purpose of government is to protect life. And 54 million, that's like slaughtering every single person in the state of California and Washington and Oregon, and slaughtering every single person in the last 40 years. We have killed 54 million babies. Safest place in all the world should be a mother's womb. The Bible says that a child should be loved and protected because God says, before I ever formed you, I knew your substance. Now, let me say that when a platform of any party, I don't care if it's Democrat or Republican, I don't care what party it is, they're wrong. 54 million babies murdered. We should have a government says, I'm here to protect children, protect life. When a platform stands up, first sitting American, don't get mad at me, no other president believed this, but our first American sitting president said, you vote for me and I will help legalize sodomy. I don't think we're getting any better in America. 43 other presidents were against it. But one comes on and he told us what he believed. He believes in abortion. He believes in sodomy. His party voted down twice. God at the convention said, we don't want God in our party. What kind of people would vote for a party that doesn't want God? The fool has said in his heart, there is no God. I want to suggest to you that we're in trouble. We're in great trouble. The Bible says that the foundations be destroyed, and they're destroyed. Don't come to me and tell me that this is a nation built off abortion. We're not. We're not built off a sodomy. We're not a nation built off a taxation and class warfare, the rich against the poor. Rich people are great people. Have you ever looked at the great works that they do? I mentioned Wednesday night, Lucille Packard, a children's hospital. One man, $77 million in honor of his wife to establish a children's hospital. We've had many children in that hospital. Well, tell me how terrible rich people are. We have created an environment that there's class warfare and race warfare and people warfare. What shall we do? That's how I went to bed at night. What in the world? They don't want us. They don't want our God. Yet we are a nation, one nation under God. And we are a nation, our coins and currency. In God we trust. They don't want them. So we can just give in. Or we can ask ourselves the question as I speak today. If the foundations shall be destroyed, here it is. What shall the righteous do? What can we do? What can we do? And by the way, before I answer that, God's always used the remnant. There was only 56 signers of that great Constitution, that declaration. What shall the righteous do? Well, I'd like to answer that question. It says it right there. If the foundations be destroyed, what can the righteous do? There's the first answer. Be righteous. What shall we do? Be righteous. Righteous, the root word is right. Do right. Live right. Obey the Bible. Do right as a man, as a woman, as a wife, as a husband, as a father, as a mother, as a young person. Do right. Learn to obey. Learn to love the Bible. Learn to go to God's house. Learn to live as a good neighbor. Do right. What shall the righteous do? Be righteous. God has never blessed ungodliness. God has never blessed unrighteousness. Blessed is the man that walketh not in the counsel of the ungodly, nor standeth in the way of sinners, nor sitteth in the seat of the scornful. But his delight is in the law of the Lord, and in his law doth he meditate day and night. He shall be like a tree planted by the rivers of water that bringeth forth his fruit in his season. His leaf also shall not wither, and whatsoever he doeth shall prosper. The ungodly are not so, but like the chaff which the wind bloweth away. Oh, may I say today, I have resolved with a greater resolve by the grace of God after 2 weeks ago, this next Tuesday's election, I, by the grace of God, want to live more righteous. Amen. Righteousness exalteth the nation. So around us, and Republicans and Democrats and the whole crowd may not want righteousness, but by the grace of God, you pray there would be a preacher in Santa Clara, California, and a people in Santa Clara, California say, we want righteousness. My home, by the grace of God, will be righteous. My preaching will be righteous. My living, by the grace of God, will be righteous. That might mean that we're going to have to get rid of some unrighteousness in our home. Some of the programming we're watching and seeing. Some materials invading our computers. Some of the gossip and the hatred and the vile living that comes out of, spews out of our mouth. Some of the evilness that's in our heart. We're going to have to become righteous. But I tell you what, friend, if a group like this could say, by the grace of God, we are going to live righteous. My life is dedicated to righteousness. I think it could make a big difference. You see, it's not getting on the right side of government. It's getting on the right side of God. Amen. Look what he says in verse number 7. For the righteous Lord loveth, what's the word, class? The righteous Lord loveth righteousness. If God loves that, then let's get a youth group here of teenagers that are righteous. Let's get a Christian school that's righteous. Let's get a pastor that's righteous. Let's get a staff that are righteous. Let's get deacons that are righteous. Let's get bus workers and Sunday school teachers and ushers and members and people in this community that are righteous. What shall the righteous do? Well, be righteous. I think God could, I really believe God could turn this thing. Already they're talking. They said, well, never, Mr. Romney was 65 years old. I'm not advocating him either. I'm just saying he was 65 years of age, and I thought good looking man, had his hair. I don't really trust a guy with hair, but nonetheless, had his hair, was young looking, was vibrant for 2 years, stayed on the campaign trail. And I'm not suggesting he was our answer either. And so they're saying already, a 65-year-old man, a 60-year-old man, a white Caucasian will never be able to be put up on the Republican side ever again because the nation doesn't want a white 60-some-year-old man. Maybe, I'm not saying white, I don't care what color he is, but maybe they need a 60-year-old man. Somebody that built something. Someone that's accomplished something. Someone knows what a balance sheet is. Well, that's an interesting thing. We can't pay for it. Well, just print more money. So I said, we're going to have to get a Hispanic, a Marco Rubio. We're going to have to get a black, a Latino. We're going to have to get something different. I don't care what color they are. I've got a good lineup right now. Give me Herman Cain for president and Alan West as a vice president. Give me Condoleezza Rice for secretary of state. Put the whole crowd in there black. I don't care what color they are. I care, do they love God? But we have become so skin orientated and so wealth and poor orientated that we divide. Don't make skin a color. Don't let social capacity, ethnic being the measuring stick of who is qualified, who's not. Don't let age 41, Marco Rubio, Paul Ryan, they're younger. Maybe that's what they did in Rehoboam's day. They forsook the counsel of the old men. Maybe Titus chapter 2 is still in the book. I'm just suggesting Ronald Reagan was the oldest man that ever ran for office and won. But he did okay. Righteousness. So what can we do? Well, be righteous. Be righteous. One ingredient thus far. What can I do if the foundations are being destroyed? What can I do? Be righteous. Secondly, rebuild the foundation. I like it. It motivates me. Look what he says in verse number 3. If the foundations be destroyed, what can the righteous do? Do what Nehemiah did. Rebuild the foundation. Do what we can do. I think of our history department over at the school. Teach more of the United States history. Teach about the United States government. Teach about the Supreme Court. Teach about our republic. We're not a democracy. And to the republic, a big difference between a republic and a democracy. Democracy, if 51% can squash the rest. A republic is that all men are created equal and endowed with their creator with certain inalienable rights. May I suggest today, we are a republic. Teach it. Teach the Constitution. Teach about America. The first place on planet Earth in 1600 where religious freedom was declared. No other nation of the world was ever declared to have religious freedom until the 1600s. And Rhode Island was the first place to said, man has the right to worship the God that he chooses. What a nation. Go back to Washington, D.C. and stand before that Lincoln Monument. Stand before Jefferson. Open up the Constitution and see the original. See what took place at Fort McHenry. Oh, say, can you see in that flag? See Betsy Ross's flag. See those great things. Learn of those great things. But we're an ignorant society. Let's repair the foundations. Pardon me, as Nehemiah did. I'd rather live in a day like this than a day when everything's gone. I want to be able to do something. You young people that are here that are in college, what a time to be alive. Maybe you're going to be the one, not changing us politically, but changing us morally. Maybe God's going to raise you up to be the one that leads this nation back to a revival. God's people back to revival. Can we teach about the American flag and what it means? I tell you, what do we rebuild? We ought to rebuild church attendance. We ought to believe again the importance of Sunday school, Sunday morning, Sunday night, Wednesday night, getting to the house of God. America was built on that, ladies and gentlemen. Governor Bradford in 1613 stood up and said, we are going to give thanks to God for all that he has done for us as pilgrims this past year. And he said, let us thank him for the squash and the beans and the corn, little things like that, what we think to take for granted today, and for God's provision. And he made the streams to be abundant with fish and the woods to be abundant with game. And God has taken care of us this year. Would to God we'd have political people, Republicans and Democrats, Libertarians, Independents, I don't care who, that would believe that this nation could be restored again. My people, which are called by my name, shall humble themselves and pray and seek my face and turn from their wicked way. Then will I hear from heaven. You know what's happened the last 30 years in America? Churches used to be open on Sunday night. You're going to be hard pressed. I was talking to someone this last week, and they said, we can't go to church on Sunday night. There's not a church open in our city on Sunday night. God have mercy upon we lazy preachers. Do our little Sunday morning thing and get it out of the way, and you people go live like you want and don't bother me all week long, because my life is golf and it's goofing off and it's party and relaxation. Give me a paycheck, take care of me. Give me some good retirement package and I'll be your preacher. Shame on us. God's word says, always abounding in the work of the Lord. What shall the righteous do? Well, be righteous. What shall the righteous do? Rebuild. What shall the righteous do? I like this. Fortify your spirit. Stop being fatalist. America's gone. Don't tell me America's gone. Don't tell those patriots of yesteryear America's gone. What do you mean by fortify your spirit? Verse 1. Look what he says in verse 1. In the Lord. Say those three words, class. Ready? In the Lord. Say it again, please. In the Lord put I my trust. But notice what the crowd was saying. How say ye to my soul? Flee as a bird to your mountain. Lexington didn't go too good at that crowd. Let's be like a bird. Let's just fly out. I just want you to make you pack up and just want to leave. No. It's a coward. No, I don't want to flee to a mountain like a bird. I don't want to run away from a problem. Verse 2, he goes on and says, for lo, the wicked bend their bow. That's why he said, I want to go to a mountain. They want heavier taxation. They want sodomy. They want marijuana. They want euthanasia. They want all these things. Oh, it's so terrible. I think the only thing we can do is quit. Big sissy. No, sir. No, we don't run. Never run. God, when he gives the armament to the child of God in Ephesians chapter 6, it is all front armament. There's nothing for the back, because a Christian doesn't turn their back and run. In the Lord put I my trust. Not in man, not in a party, not in government, not in Washington, D.C. In the Lord, put up my trust. What am I going to do? I'm going to be righteous. What am I going to do? I'm going to rebuild the walls. I want to rebuild my home, my marriage, my family. I want to give more to my family spiritually. I want to give more to the church. I tell you what, I went to church. I went to chapel on Wednesday morning after the election. I gave more to that elementary kids than I've given before. I preached. I put more energy into singing. I put more effort in it. Went to high school chapel, went to college chapel. In my teaching that day with Ms. Treba on the home class, in the church administration class, on the radio that day. Boy, I tell you what, Brother Jake and I, we had a time together on that particular day. I put myself, Wednesday night service, put more into it that Wednesday night. Why? Because I want to refortify and rebuild the foundations, and I want to refortify my spirit. You don't flee like a bird. You're going to have to expect the arrows are going to come. Verse 2. I have 1 minute left. I tell you, I like this one. What shall the righteous do? The foundations are destroyed. America's not the same. What are we going to do? And don't sit there and cry about it. Be righteous. Be righteous. Rebuild. Fortify your spirit. Don't flee like a bird to the mountain. I got to get out of here. Sometimes we think that of a particular state. Well, so where are you going to go? The East Coast, which is real conservative? Are you going up to Washington State or Oregon State? Are you going to go to Colorado? So nice and peaceful there now that you got marijuana. Come on, friends. Maybe God raised you up to make a difference where you are. I love this one here. I can't wait to give this one, number four. I cannot wait to give you this one. What shall the righteous do? Here's what we can do. Remember, he's still on the throne. So what can be wrong? Look what he says. Verse number four. The Lord is in his holy temple. The Lord's throne is in heaven. And his eyes behold, his eyelids try the children of men. He's in control. I don't have to worry today. His eyes are, and by the way, his eyes are over the righteous to prove himself, he says, valiant and strong on behalf of those that seek him. No, I don't have to worry. I don't have to fret. Because nothing's coming as a surprise to God. Jane is in my Sunday school class. She's here somewhere. There she is. She's from Jerusalem. Her family's in Jerusalem. And those rockets have been coming on over into Jerusalem this week. God, like you say, oh, are they going to annihilate Jerusalem? No, no, no, no, no. Because it's still here at the end time when God comes and sets up his reign on planet Earth. God's in control. I don't have to worry. But I do believe we need to know this. You can do all the things that you want to do for seeing America come back to God, but unless you're a Christian, you've missed out. It begins with coming to know Christ as your personal Savior. I read the incredible account of Ruby Hamilton from Hamilton Enterprises not long ago, Chicago. And Ruby was married 32 years to her husband. She was in her mid, late 50s. And he was tragically taken in a car accident after 32 years of marriage. Ruby had gotten saved in her 20s, but her husband always rejected the love of God, never got saved, never trusted Christ. She had prayed so fervently and actually one particular day believed that God was going to save her husband. And when he was tragically killed, she turned her back on God. She quit. She got out of church. She became bitter because she realized that God didn't answer her prayer. Let me introduce Roger Simmons to you, another fella. Roger was hitchhiking. He's going back near to Chicago where he lived. Just got out of the military, and as he was hitchhiking, a guy in a big, beautiful, sleek Cadillac pulled over and said, "You want to ride?" He says, "Yes, sir, I sure do." He said, "Where are you going?" He says, "I'm going near Chicago," Roger said. "I don't live in Chicago, but I'm going near." The man said, "Well, I'm going to Chicago." He said, "Well, I'll jump out before we hit Chicago." Roger knew the Lord as Savior, and he felt like, "I'm impressed. I need a witness to this man." But he never did. He got within 30 minutes of home, and Roger said, "I I've got to just tell you something about something I know that you need to know." And he said, "I don't want you to be offended with me. You've been so kind to give me this ride. I'm out of the military now and hitching a ride back home, and you've been so gracious to me. But, sir, I want to just tell you something. I want you to know that if you die without Christ, you will not spend eternity in heaven, but in a place called hell. And I want to know, sir, have you ever asked Christ to be your Savior? And Roger continued to witness to that man. And by the time they got down the road, 30 minutes where he was going to jump out, the man was weeping. He pulled that big old Cadillac over and put his head on the steering wheel. He said, I want to get saved. And he led him to Christ. The man gave him a business card, and when he left, he just put it in one of his briefcase suitcase. And about 5 years later, Roger was packing for another trip, and he saw that business card. And he said, what I believe I'll do is I'm going to stop. And I'm going to meet this man. See how he's doing 5 years later. And he went to a place and business in Chicago and took the elevator up. And he said, I'd like to see Mr. Hamilton. And the secretary said, well, he's not here, but would you like to speak to his wife? And he walked into her office and he says, ma'am, I want you to know I know your husband. And I was wondering if I could see him today. And she said, well, no, you cannot see him. He died. And Roger said, I was with him on May the 7th, 5 years ago. And I wanted to tell you, ma'am, I don't know if you know the Lord or you're Christian, but I want to tell you that I led Roger to Christ, your husband to Christ. And she said, what date do you say? She said, it was May the 7th. And she said, son, apparently my husband had picked you up. And just shortly after, he must have dropped you off. There was an awful car accident. And he was killed that day. And you were the last one he talked to. And you led him to Christ. And she said, I'm ashamed to tell you I've backslidden. Because I can't believe that God would not save my husband. He assured my heart that he'd get saved. And I never knew he got saved until right now today. I wonder if it was your last day or my last day to live. Would heaven be your home or would hell be your home? That man got about 30 minutes into heaven and then died. My dad, if he lives till this Tuesday, will be 80 years ago this coming Tuesday, he trusted Christ as his Savior. November the 20th, 1932, 80 years ago. Mr. Hamilton was saved for 30 minutes. What really matters is not is it 80 years or 30 minutes, but if you've been born again. What can the righteous do? Tell everybody how to be born again. And see our nation come back to God. I've not made everyone happy today. I watched some folks walk out while I've been preaching, not happy. I'm not trying to stir up trouble. What shall the righteous do? What shall the righteous do? Be righteous. Be righteous. Rebuild. Fortify some courage. And remember, he's still on the throne.
3: I would like for you to take the Word of God, please, and turn with me to the last book in the Bible. If you have your Bible open to the revelation of Jesus Christ, we'll come to the 21st chapter of the Revelation and begin reading in just a moment with verse 1, Revelation chapter 21 and verse 1. I want to thank you for listening patiently to this series on things to come. And we have dealt with the second coming of Jesus Christ as he's coming in the clouds for his own. We found the truth of God's word concerning that subject. And then the judgment seat of Christ, what happens when we meet the Lord and stand before the Lord, not to answer for our salvation, but for our service to him. We spend a great deal of time talking about what sort of thing we're looking for. We all have an inevitable meeting with God. Those of us who are his children, we met him in salvation. And we shall meet him, and crowns will be received to place at the feet of Jesus at the judgment seat of Christ. And then the marriage supper of the Lamb. There's a terrible supper going on the earth during the tribulation. We considered that in the last 3.5 years of it, what takes place in the last of the tribulation on earth. And then, of course, the coming of Christ in glory as he comes with his saints to execute judgment upon this unbelieving world. And the battle or battles of Armageddon, when forces are gathered against God and the Lord Jesus defeats all enemies with the word of his mouth. We talked about his millennial reign that he sets on the throne of his father David, which was an earthly throne, and reigns for 1,000 years. At the end of that 1,000 years, what takes place with the great white throne judgment, of course, the resurrection of the unrighteous. And then Satan is cast into his punishment, the lake of fire. He is there, gone forever with those who died in sin and have followed him. And then we come to the new heaven and the new earth. And I hope God has spoken to your heart. We've gotten a glimpse of things to come. We don't have all the answers. There's some things that the Lord hadn't revealed to us. Not everyone takes the same position that I take concerning the Lord's return. But over these more than half a century of years preaching and teaching the Word of God, I've come to these conclusions. I have many friends who take a different position, especially concerning the Lord's coming and the period of tribulation on the earth. But I am frank to say that I am a pre-tribulation, pre-millennialist. And I believe that's the position that God's Word clearly teaches me. The effect of things to come, I think, is the most important thing we're dealing with. How does God speak to your heart? What adjustments or changes are made in your life and my life because of what God reveals to us about the fact that this does not end everything? We're going to serve the Lord and serve with the Lord. We're going to see the Lord. Death is a doorway for the Christian into the presence of God. The Lord Jesus said, "Let not your heart be troubled. You believe in God, believe also in me. In my Father's house are many mansions. If it were not so, I would have told you. I go to prepare a place for you, and if I go and prepare a place for you, I will come again and receive you unto myself." And the most precious thing there is he receives us unto himself, and we'll be with him forever. There's no doubt about that. He promises us that when we're absent from this body, those of us who know him, we will be present with the Lord. He's taken the sting and fear out of death. It may buzz around us, but he's conquered it. The way Christ wrought our salvation is through his death. It took his death to defeat our death. The writer of Hebrews, under the inspiration of the Spirit of God, tells us that people live in fear all of their lives of death. But Christ has conquered death. I've had the privilege to stand by the bedside of people who have taken their last breaths and gone to be with God. I've seen them go out to meet him with absolute joy, bidding goodbye, with total peace in their heart. It strengthened me when they faced death as a reality in their own lives and knew that Jesus had his hand reached out for them. And they would be absent in just a moment from the body, but present with the Lord. My mother lived in fear of death all her life. Then she came to Christ. Cancer was what God used to bring her to Christ. And I was with her when she took her last breath on this earth, and soared beyond the stars to be with God. She left her little weakened body on a bed where we were standing by. She was reduced to about 65 pounds, 5 feet tall. She'd weighed about 100 in the strength of her life. But we were saying goodbye to her. She hadn't spoken in quite a while. But when we said goodbye and we talked about the Lord, I said, God has been so good to us. And she said, wonderful, wonderful, wonderful. All fear of death was gone. I don't know exactly what three wonderfuls were for. She had told me just a sentence or two earlier that we'd never gone once without food. She grew up in a very rough time in life, developed an illness called rickets because of a lack of nutrition. But she said, we never went once without something to eat. That was her thing to give God glory for. That sounds like a mother, doesn't it? But she died with absolute peace, trusting in the Lord. And I've seen many of our members through the years, many of them, leave this world, going to meet God. And they died in faith, believing. Every one of them gave evidence that heaven is real. Isn't that precious? And we give God the glory for that. You see, what God holds for us in the future has everything to do with how we live in this moment. Because we know we're going to be with Him. In the revelation of Jesus Christ, the 21st chapter, the Bible says, and I saw a new heaven and a new earth. For the first heaven and the first earth were passed away, and there was no more sea. And I, John, saw the holy city, New Jerusalem, coming down from God out of heaven, prepared as a bride adorned for her husband. And I heard a great voice out of heaven saying, behold, the tabernacle of God is with men, and He will dwell with them, and they shall be His people, and God Himself shall be with them and be their God. And God shall wipe away all tears from their eyes. And there shall be no more death, neither sorrow, nor crying, neither shall there be any more pain, for the former things are passed away. And He that sat upon the throne said, behold, I make all things new. And He said unto me, write. Right, for these words are true and faithful. I want to call your attention, if you're in the habit of marking things, to just one expression in this fourth verse. God shall wipe away all tears from their eyes. What will it be like when heaven and earth are no more? What will it be like when heaven and earth are no more? I want you to hold your place here and turn with me back to what Paul was led of God to write in 2 Corinthians in the 12th chapter. The Bible says, it is not expedient for me doubtless to glory. I will come to visions and revelations of the Lord. Paul writes in verse 2 of chapter 12 in 2 Corinthians, I knew a man in Christ above 14 years ago, whether in the body I cannot tell, or whether out of the body I cannot tell, God knoweth. Such an one caught up to the third heaven, and I knew such a man, whether in the body or out of the body, I cannot tell, God knoweth. How that he was caught up into paradise and heard unspeakable words, which it is not lawful for a man to utter. Of such an one will I glory, yet of myself will I not glory, but in my infirmities. For though I would desire to glory, I shall not be a fool. For I will say the truth, but now I forbear, lest any man should think of me above that which he seeth me to be, or that he heareth of me. and lest I should be exalted above measure through the abundance of the revelations, there was given to me a thorn in the flesh, the messenger of Satan, to buffet me, lest I should be exalted above measure. For this thing I besought the Lord thrice, that it might depart from me. And he said unto me, my grace is sufficient for thee. For my strength is made perfect in weakness. Most gladly, therefore, will I rather glory in mine infirmities, that the power of Christ may rest upon me. Therefore, I take pleasure in infirmities, in reproaches, in necessities, in persecutions, in distresses, for Christ's sake. For when I am weak, then am I strong. You might want to mark the word when in verse 10 and the word then in verse 10. At our weakest moment, we can be our strongest person, because his strength is made perfect in our weakness. If you really want to be the Christian God desires for you to be, and if I really want to be the Christian God desires for me to be, we must bear our burdens in the Spirit of Christ and recognize that he's our God and his strength is made perfect in our weaknesses. There are some people who live and teach and preach the Bible who think they have to answer every question. I'm glad Paul wasn't one of them. In this passage, Paul came to this conversation about being caught up to the third heaven. And he says, there's a little confusion about whether I was in the body or out of the body. I'm not going to try to figure that out. God knoweth. And just so it was clear, he repeated it.

Perhaps we even say, why did that happen to me or to this person I know and love? But God brings us to the place where we leave those things in the Lord's hands. Have you ever left anything in God's hands? Have you? Something that you couldn't figure out and you left it in God's hands? Because you see, there are two types of preparation we have in life. There's deliberate preparation that we do, conscious things we choose to do. We make this choice and we go these places and do these things. But there's also unconscious preparation, things we have no choice over. We have no choice about our parents or where we were born or many of the things that come into our life, but these are choices God makes. And the marvelous thing is that we are able by faith to see that there's a harmony between the things God chooses for us and the things we choose for ourselves. Now we're talking about our eternal destination. We're going all the way to the end of this, past the events we've talked about that are part of the things that happen in end times and future events that are prophesied for us, all the way to glory. And I must tell you, I don't have all the answers. And if I did, I'd be foolish to try to tell you everything I know in one message. Preaching should create an appetite in the heart and mind of the hearer to want to know more. Praying in public is just to give us the taste for more prayer and more of the knowledge of God. So I hope you'll get hungry to know more about heaven. You're going there if you're a Christian. If you're making a trip somewhere and you're trying to get everybody excited about it, you try to find out everything you can find about it. And you anticipate many of the things you plan to see and do. Well, what we're doing is talking about heaven. And if we're saved, if we've asked God to forgive our sin, and by faith we've trusted the Lord Jesus as our Savior, our record is already in glory. Our names are already written in the Lamb's Book of Life. We've been born again. We are robed in the righteousness of Christ. He imputed his record on our account. He who tasted death for every man became sin for us. He who knew no sin, that we might be made the righteousness of God in him. The reason I can have anything that I get in life from God is because of his record. Paul wrote to the church in Ephesus and said, even it's for Christ's sake that God's forgiven us. I've never deserved any of it. Some of you need to forgive somebody and you're thinking about they don't deserve it. Well, you don't deserve any of the forgiveness you've received either. All of us have been forgiven for Christ's sake. God looks at him and forgives us. He paid the price for our penalty. And because the price has been paid in full, God the Father can forgive us of our sin and give us a home in heaven. So we're going there, not on our merit, but on his merit. So it should be a thing that we give our attention to, that everything about glory has to do with Christ and his presence there. No doubt about it. Paul was caught up to the third heaven. The people who read and study this talk about the first heaven being the clouds and sky we see with the birds flying through, and the second heaven being beyond that sky and earth's atmosphere on into the planets and the starry sky, and the third heaven into the presence of God. Paul was caught up there. He couldn't talk about it, but he knew it was real. And God says there's going to be a new heaven and a new earth. Matter of fact, if you travel with me back to the revelation of Jesus Christ, chapter 21, let's just take the simple things that we have before us here. And that's the first thing God says. In verse 1 of chapter 21, he says, and I saw a new heaven and a new earth, for the first heaven and the first earth were passed away. And there, as it's passed away, there was no more sea. It's gone. Not only the heaven we see is gone, the earth we know is gone. Now, there are some people who think they understand all this. I don't. But I'm going to read something to you in 2 Peter chapter 3.

In 2 Peter chapter 3, the Lord talks about his coming. He says in verse 9, the Lord is not slack concerning his promise, singular promise, as some men count slackness, but is long-suffering to usward, not willing that any should perish, but that all should come to repentance. I think this is helping us understand that Christ paid our sin debt, and he's not willing that any should perish, but that all should come to repentance. But then he goes on to say in verse 10, but the day of the Lord will come as a thief in the night, in the which the heavens shall pass away with a great noise, and the elements shall melt with fervent heat. Notice, please, the earth also and the works that are therein shall be burned up. The earth you and I see, the beautiful planet on which we live, the streams and mountains, our beautiful great Smoky Mountains, as gorgeous as it is. I grew up as a boy going there often. But this earth and the heaven we behold will all pass away. And we're going to a new heaven, a new earth. Just as God spoke the world into existence, the Word of God tells us he spoke the world into existence. In Colossians chapter 1, the Bible tells us that Christ, God the Son, is the Creator who spoke the world into existence. And just as the Lord did that with this earth and the heavens we behold, he's going to create a new heaven and a new earth. I don't know everything about that, but I believe what God says about it. And I believe we're headed there. Now, at the moment that takes place, I think, from what I read in the Word of God, is at a future time. But when God is finished with Satan and sin and sinners, when God is finished with all the prophetic things we talk about, and when eternity begins, after all the things we found that precede that in the Word of God, then God says there will be a new heaven and a new earth. Notice the second thing here in Revelation chapter 21. The Bible says, and I, John, saw the holy city, New Jerusalem, coming down from God out of heaven, prepared as a bride adorned for her husband. Not only is there going to be a new heaven, a new earth, but there's going to be a new Jerusalem. This holy city coming down. You might want to make a note of this in Hebrews chapter 11 and verse 10. The Bible tells us of one of our spiritual forefathers. In Hebrews chapter 11 and verse 10, the Bible says of Abraham that he looked for a city which hath foundations, whose builder and maker is God. And so there's going to be a new city coming down out of heaven, adorned as a bride for a husband. That's what the Word of God teaches us. I want you to turn with me in the Old Testament to the book of Isaiah just for a moment. In the 65th chapter of Isaiah, God gives us insight into things to come, and he tells us about this new heaven and new earth. And the Word of God says in verse 17 of Isaiah 65, for behold, I create new heavens and a new earth, and the former shall not be remembered nor come into mind. Now that's a profound statement. All the Word of God is profound, but that's a profound statement God gives us about the future in the last part of the 17th verse in Isaiah chapter 65. All of us are trying to figure out, what's it going to be like? My mother was married to two different men. My father, who was my natural father, was married to my mother for 14 years. And then when my father died, my mother married again. I didn't know that my father was a Christian. My mother told me before he died that he had gotten religion. That's the way people in the South used to talk about salvation. He's got religion. My father tried to explain that to me. He took me on a journey with him about a year before he died. He said when we drove down 411 Highway in Blount County into the mountains of North Carolina, up a winding road they call the Dragon now, to a beautiful vista looking out across the lakes. He said, I brought you all this way to tell you something, son. I've wasted my entire life. I've given it all to the devil.
and I brought you all this way. I was 12 years old. He said, I brought you all this way to get alone with you and to ask you, don't make the same mistake with your life that I've made with mine. I've heard a lot of preachers, a lot of men who are called famous preachers, but I've never heard a message that impacted my life more than that message my father gave me. When he said, don't make the waste of your life that I've made with mine. And when I see him someday, I'm going to say to him, Daddy, I didn't do everything I should have or could have done, but I took your advice and tried not to waste my life. Amen. That's a sacred thing to me. It truly is. And when I got back home from that trip that day, I was gone all day with him. I wondered what possessed him to do all that. My mother said, as I told you, he's got religion. And when I answered the call to preach as an 18-year-old boy, I was preaching in the Second Baptist Church in Merrill, Tennessee. And a man by the name of Charles Staley was the pastor. And when I'd given the message at the end of the service, we walked outside, and he pointed up a hill to a two-story white house. And he said, I always wanted to ask you a question. Are you in relation to an old man that lived up there in one of those apartments? And my mother and father had divorced. My father had moved out of our home and was in what was called a rest home. And I said, yes, my father was there. Shortly before he died, he was in that building, that house. And the pastor of that church said to me, well, you'll be happy to know, this is 4 years after his funeral. So you'll be happy to know that I went in there one day and knocked on the door and asked if I could come in and speak with him just up the hill from the church building. And he was so glad to see me. And it seemed like the easiest thing I'd ever done in my life to take my Bible and show him the way of salvation. And he prayed with me and trusted Christ as his Savior. I can't tell you what that means for me to say that to you. I can't give the full meaning of that. Well, that's the hope I have, that I'll see him again, that heaven is real and my daddy's there. And we'll be in the new Jerusalem together. Hallelujah. Praise God for that. And all the tragic things or the terrible things we may have witnessed as children because of the disruption in our home. God says in this Isaiah 65 and verse 17, and the former things shall not be remembered nor come into mind. Now, if I wanted to show you in the Bible that we'll know one another, I think I can show you that we'll know one another. Abraham, Isaac, and Jacob were still Abraham, Isaac, and Jacob. Moses and Elijah were still Moses and Elijah after their death. They didn't lose their identity. And I don't think you'll lose your identity, or I'll lose my identity. But there'll be some things of this life, tragic things, sorrowful things, that we'll remember no more. Isn't that thrilling? Now, some people, God help them, some people that want to keep a record of every bad thing every person's ever done. I pity those people. I actually pity those people. Sometimes I get angry at those people. But I pity a person whose makeup has that ingredient in him. Are in her. Oh, may God help us. Let me show you a verse. I'm just thinking about it in the book of Proverbs as I'm thinking about heaven. Years ago, I preached through the book of Proverbs when I was just starting out preaching. I preached on all the chapters of Proverbs and every proverb I could understand or get some understanding on and preached on it. I haven't gone back to that since then, but I've referred to many of these proverbs. In Proverbs, the Bible says in chapter 13 and verse 12, hope deferred maketh the heart sick. But when the desire cometh, is a tree of life. Let me read it again. Proverbs chapter 13 and verse 12. Hope deferred maketh the heart sick. All of us know from life and experience that's true. I hoped it would be this way, but it wasn't. I hoped she'd turn out like this, but she hasn't. I hoped he'd do this with his life, but he didn't.
I hoped it'd be better than this, but it hasn't been. Hope deferred. Those of us in God's work spend much of our lives helping people try to deal with hope that's been deferred. Didn't start out this way. My little mother didn't start out the way to have the heartache she had in life. And hope after hope was deferred. But thank God, he says, but when the desire cometh. And for some, it's all the way to heaven before it becometh. But it'll turn out right in the end. God will make all things new. It is a tree of life. And I'm so thankful God uses that expression, the tree of life. Do you know that who you are in Christ will be crystallized into the human being and the human person you'll be for all eternity? One of the horrible things about hell is people that die and go to hell who live for eternity, if you call it life, without Christ, will be crystallized into every, I mean by that, it'll be a part of them, every evil thing they've ever done or said. What horrible things. Don't you despise yourself for some things? And you bring those things to God and say, oh Lord, for this thought, for this deed, I feel filthy, nasty. Oh God, I wish 1,000 times it never happened. Think about crying out forever and ever without God in hell. Think about crying out with those things on your mind. But in heaven, it's all gone. God says heaven is coming down, the new heaven and a new earth. God says the new Jerusalem is coming down, a city that we've looked for, perfect, coming down forever. And notice one other thing, if you would, please. The Word of God tells us in Revelation chapter 21, speaking of this new heaven, new earth, and this city coming down. In verse 3, and I heard a great voice out of heaven saying, behold, the tabernacle of God is with men, and he will be with them, and they shall be his people, and God himself shall be with them and be their God. And God shall wipe away all tears from their eyes, and there shall be no more death, neither sorrow nor crying. Neither shall there be any more pain, for the former things are passed away. How good God is to give us a heavenly home like this. I'll see my mother. I'll see my father. I'll see my, what we call stepfather. We called him Pop. He trusted the Lord as his Savior. Someone said, well, you've got a problem on your hands. Your mother's got a problem on her hands. She's got two husbands up there. I'm going to leave that to God. I think they'll both enjoy heaven, and I hope they'll both enjoy being with her. But the Lord can work out all those things. Stop trying to play God and figure it all out yourself. Leave it in God's hands. I'm just going to tell you, heaven will surely be worth it all. We'll see Jesus. That's what makes heaven. Jesus makes heaven. I'm not going to a place. I'm going to a place. But I'm not excited about the place. I'm excited about the person who's in that place, the Lord Jesus Christ. I'll see him. The greatest day of my life. And I've had some great days. Evelyn and I have had a wonderful journey, and I hope to have much more. When I say to people, she and I have been married 53 years and going on 54, they say, oh, that's a long time. I say to them, well, it's not long enough. It's not long enough, and I mean it, but it's going to be forever. It's going to be forever, and we'll be with the Lord Jesus, and no more tears, no crying, no death, no sadness. As the old song says, won't it be wonderful there? The greatest man I've ever known, and you may disagree, but the greatest man I've ever known was a man I met when I was about 8 years old. I rode a Sunday school bus to the Highland Park Baptist Church in Chattanooga, Tennessee, and the bus captain on the bus bringing children to Sunday school said,
We're arriving at our church. We're going inside. We're going to hear the greatest preacher that ever lived. That's what he was saying about his pastor. That's the first time I ever heard or met Lee Robertson. I was just a boy. I remember the day I took Dr. Robertson when I was working with him and we had become fast friends. I took him to the door of the very place I lived in the East Lake Housing Project. And we stood on the step and I said, "This is where you picked me up and brought me to church." He cried. My wife and I loved him so. We were with him when he was dying, and he mustered all the strength he could gather to respond to us when we said, "We love you." And he said in a fading voice, "And I love you." And he did. He said, "Clarence, you're like a son to me. And I know I'm like a father to you." I said, "Yes, sir. Thank you for your influence on my life." And when he died, they asked me if I'd have his funeral and speak at his funeral. And I wrote something in the back of my Bible to read at his funeral. I don't think I've read it since then. That's been many years ago. I wrote what the pilgrim wrote, John Bunyan, concerning the death of Mr. Valiant for Truth. I'd like to read it to you. As the words were penned, the story says, "After this, it was noised abroad that Mr. Valiant for Truth was taken with a summons by the same post as the other, and had this for a token that the summons was true, that his pitcher was broken at the fountain. When he understood that, he called for his friends and told them of it. Then said he, 'I am going to my father's, and this with great difficulty I am got there. Yet now I do not repent me of all the trouble I have been to arrive where I am. My sword I will give to him that shall succeed me in my pilgrimage, and my courage and my skill to have that can get it. My marks and scars I carry with me to be a witness for me that I have fought his battles, who now will be my rewarder when the day that he must go hence was come. Many accompanied him to the riverside, into which as he went, he said, 'Death, where is thy sting?' And as he went deeper, he said, 'Grave, where is thy victory?' So he passed over, and all the trumpets sounded for him on the other side." I want to tell you something. Death for the child of God is not some dark, foreboding experience, walking through shadows, spooky and scary. It is like a child, excited, thrilled, leaping on the inside, that just can't wait to see God. I'm going to tell you something. The Christian life is not descending till finally we're gone. The Christian life in the inner man is ascending, ascending, growing brighter and brighter until we close our eyes in death and we open them and see Jesus face to face. This is what God has prepared for us. Heaven awaits us. And so we're to live here and now in a way that we can tell everybody we know, do all we can do to get people ready. Because there's only one way to go, and that's by the way of the cross, trusting Jesus as their personal Savior. Let's be unashamed. Let's boldly not say it just with the mouth, but live it with our lives. I'm not ashamed
of the gospel of Christ, for it is the power of God unto salvation. Think of that. The greatest thing you ever did for anyone is tell them about the Lord. That's the greatest task God's ever assigned us. And with all we've been dealing with as God's people and as this church and churches all across our land, we must get to the place where we're back to the fire and zeal we once had to tell people how they can get to heaven. Let's pray together, may we?

He is the one whom it's all about. It's about Him. This morning we're here because of Him. Our lives should glorify Him. Open your Bibles, please, to 1 Corinthians chapter 15. 1 Corinthians chapter number 15. What a joy to be here. I mean that. My, the singing is great. The Spirit is wonderful. And the pastor is getting forgetful about things. He can't remember. But anyway, he was up here kind of mummering around trying to figure out what somebody said. But at his age, we'll forgive him and just go on and serve God this morning. Amen. I love your pastor. I really do. I like this guy because he is real. And I mean that in the right way. I've never heard him criticize, bellyache, complain. He just loves the Lord, loves his people. He's a great blessing to me personally just to be with. I'd appreciate your prayers. I'm off next week, then back to camp for two more weeks, and I love camp. 16 years old, a teenager's favorite position, flat on my back in bed, I received Christ as my Savior. I got saved at camp, never got over it. Every summer, here I am, 24 years old, and 8 or 10 weeks every summer, I go to camp. Now, I love camp, and I got turned around. I'm not 24, I'm not 28, I'm 82, but anyway, whatever I am, I love camp, I do. I trust you'll pray for camp, see the kids go to camp. What an impression that makes. Look in your Bible, 1 Corinthians 15, verse number 1. Paul said, "Moreover, brethren, I declare unto you the gospel which I preached unto you, which ye also have received, unless wherein ye stand. By which also ye are saved, if ye keep in memory what I preached unto you, unless ye have believed in vain. I deliver unto you, first of all, that which I also received, how that Christ died for our sin, according to the Scripture, that He was buried. He rose again the third day, according to the Scripture. He was seen of Cephas, then of the 12. After that, He was seen of about 500 brethren at once, in whom the greater part remained to the present. Some are fallen asleep." Why preach the gospel? First of all, unsaved people need to hear the gospel. Number two, unsaved church members need to be reminded of the gospel. Every year, I see a number of church members come and receive Christ as their Savior. Why? Because they're hypocrites. No, one reason, the devil blinds people to the gospel. Therefore, it's so important, periodically, the gospel is preached. Number two, when I hear the gospel it preached, it thrills me. It blesses my heart to think what Jesus Christ has done for me. Number three, when someone preaches the gospel, I'm stirred to reach out and touch somebody else with the gospel of Jesus Christ. Number one, first of all, very simply, to have the gospel, there must be, number one, before anything else, Paul mentions communication. The importance of communication. Why is it urgent you and I tell the gospel to somebody else? Unsaved people cannot be saved unless they hear the gospel. Paul said, "I deliver unto you, first of all, the gospel." Why? The first thing unsaved people have to hear is the gospel. The Bible says this, "Faith comes by hearing, and hearing by the word of God." Let that sink in. No matter how deep your concern, how heavy your burden, how many tears you shed, unsaved people cannot get saved, will not get saved, unless you tell them how to get saved. And Paul emphasizes, first of all, communication. He mentions four words, communing, you and I telling somebody else how to get saved. Number one, the first word Paul uses is the word declare. Look in your Bible at verse number one. Paul said, "Moreover, brethren, I declare unto you the gospel." The word declare means this, tell somebody something new, something they've never ever heard before. We're back to that, aren't we? Unsaved people cannot get saved unless you tell them how to get saved. We must tell them something they never heard. That's the gospel of Jesus Christ. Number one, the word declare means tell people something new. Number two, second word there, my friend, is the word preach. Look in your Bible at verse number one. "Or brethren, I declare unto you the gospel which I preached unto you." Look at verse number 11, please. In verse 11, Paul said, "Wherefore, so we preach." Paul emphasized preaching. Today across America, preaching is laughed at, it's ridiculed, it's called old-fashioned, it's called outdated. Paul said, the preaching of the cross is foolishness to them that perish. Most of us today, we're saying, why, one day we heard a man preach. I heard a man preach one time, I was called to preach. Another man preach, I got baptized. The Bible exalts and lifts up the preaching of the Word of God. Bible preachers, by the way, were strong preachers. The word Paul uses there is the word deliver. Look in your Bible at verse number 3.
I delivered unto you, first of all, which I also... The word deliver has the idea of force, the idea of unction, the idea of power, authority. My friend, Bible preaching should be authoritative preaching. It's not you take your pick. It's what God's Word says. And my friend, on the subject of salvation, God's Word is plain and careful. Salvation is found in a person and nowhere else. Paul said that we have redemption through His Son. The Bible says, neither is there salvation in any other. There is none other name under heaven given among men whereby we must be saved. My friend, we must unashamedly declare there's one way to heaven. That way is not a church or a baptistry. That way is Jesus Christ. That's the word Paul uses. Interesting. Look in your Bible at verse number 15. In verse 15, Paul said, yea, and found false witness of God, because we have testified. The word testified means this. It means to witness. You say, Brother Mark, I'm not sure I could do that. I'm just not sure I could tell somebody the God. Wait. I can do all things through Christ that strengtheneth me. You can. Let me share something with you. The Apostle Paul, great preacher. Apostle Paul, brilliant mind. How did Paul witness? Hear it 8 times in your Bible. When Paul witnessed, what did he do? He just gave his testimony how he got saved. Friend, the least you can do is go to a coworker, a neighbor, a friend, and say, hey, I'll tell you about the greatest thing ever happened to me in my life, about the time I received Christ. Tell them how you got saved. Then ask them if they also would like to accept Jesus Christ. I was coming from Wake Falls, Montana, flying into Minneapolis. And sitting beside me was a guy, and he kept leaning up, talking to the fellow in the seat ahead of us. And pretty soon, we got talking. He said, what do you do? I said, I'm an evangelist. Oh, he said, that's interesting. I said, where do you live? He said, Mankato, Minnesota. I said, I've been there. He said, I know you have. I bet you went to Grace Baptist Church. I said, yes, I did. He said, I'll tell you something. He said, now, I got to get it straight to you, sir. I'm a Lutheran. I'm depending on Christ to get me into heaven. Not a church, not baptism. He said, sir, I'm depending 100% on Jesus Christ. I'm quoting him now. He said, some Lutherans believe in baptism. I don't. I believe it's all Christ. I said, well, thank God. I'm glad about that. We talked a while. Pretty soon he said, sir, God put you in that seat. What do you mean? So the guy that I'm talking to, he said, he's my best friend. We're in business together. He said, our families are close. We go on vacations together. We have picnics together. We go see the twins play together. He said, we're the best of friends. He said, I got to tell you something. The last 3 or 4 days, God's been all over me. My very best friend I've never told how to go to heaven, how to get saved. He said, it would just crush me if somehow he died and did not know how to get saved. He said, sir, this morning before I left my room, I got on my knees. I said, God, Ed needs to get saved. I'm not sure I know how to tell him. Today I prayed and said, God, put somebody on that airplane that can show me how to tell Ed how to get saved. So between Minneapolis and Mankato, there's a rest area. I'm driving. He said, I'm in charge. I'm going to pull over there and tell him how to get saved. He said, can you help me with it? Help me with it. He said, I got a New Testament. Can you help me without it? I said, buddy, you're talking to the right guy. Amen. That's right. I explained to him the Romans Road. He said, now pray for me. Between Minneapolis and Mankato, and the rest area, I'm pulling in and showing my friend how to get saved. And he said this, what a tragedy, what a shame. Would I really be a friend if I left my best friend go to hell and never tried to get him saved? That's a good question. How about your best friend? The guy you play golf with, the guy you work beside, the neighbors you talk to, your relatives. My friend, how can they believe in whom and him of whom they have not heard? The answer is they can't believe unless you and I open our mouth and tell them how to find Jesus Christ. The first thing Paul does, talks about communication. Number 2, he talks about the contents of the gospel. What is the gospel? Look in your Bible, verses 3 and 4. Deliver unto you, first of all, that which I also received, how that Christ died for our sins, according to the Scripture, that He was buried, that He rose again the 3rd day, according to the Scripture. Now, Paul mentions 3 things about the gospel. First of all, number 1, Paul mentions the gospel deals with the area of expiation. What does that mean? Expiation means taking away of our sin. The Old Testament word was atonement. In the Old Testament, sin was covered, not taken away.
Christ hung on the cross. The Bible says he bore our sin in his body on the tree. He was our substitute. Therefore, when Christ died, he took away our sin. Who his own self, that means alone, bore our sin in his body on the cross. Get that. It was Christ alone. Not Christ plus baptism. Not Christ plus good works. Hear me. You try to add to what Christ has done. You have diluted the blood of Christ. You don't have salvation. You have damnation. It's trusting Christ alone that saves. Now, what are you trusting? Hope you're not trusting your good works. The Bible says, not by works of righteousness we have done. According to his mercy has he saved us. It's trusting, I got to repeat this, it's so important. Heaven and hell depend on this. Are you trusting Christ alone for your salvation? On that cross, he did not die for his sin. He was our substitute. My, what graciousness. What love. Sin for us sinners. He bore our sin on the cross. The first word God uses, Paul uses there, is the word expiation. Christ died for our sin. Second word, my friend, is the word expiration. Christ died. He expired. Now, there's all kinds of idiots in the world. Excuse me, but it's true. Years ago, a guy wrote a book called The Passover Plot. Here's what he wrote. He said, on the cross, Christ did not die. He fainted. Just fainted. They put him in the tomb. After 3 days, through the coldness of the tomb, he was revived. He stood up, pushed the rock aside, and walked out. He did not really die. Now, friend, if you believe that, you probably live next door to Donald Duck, and Pluto probably lives down the block, and Bugs Bunny is probably your mailman. Okay? That is absolutely dumb and ridiculous. Now, follow me, okay? First of all, for 6 hours, Christ hung on a cross. He had nails driven in his hands and his feet. He couldn't walk. On top of that, how could he push a stone with those hands? Historians tell us the stone in front of the tomb weighed probably, well, at minimum, 1.5 ton. Here's a guy with crucified feet, crucified hands, blood pouring out of his side, is going to get up because of the coldness of the tomb and push a rock up around and walk out. Now, if that's really true, let's do away with Mayo Clinic. Let's forget hospitals. Let's find some coal caves and put people in there. That's ridiculous. It's ridiculous. And my friend, the truth is Christ died. Why did he die? Because the Bible says, here it is, the wages of sin is death. God said, the soul of sinneth, not just the body, the soul of sinneth, it shall surely die. What kind of death does that mean? The Bible, John said, I saw which is hell, which is the second death. Because of our sin, the Bible says, we're heading for hell. On that cross, Christ bore our hell. He had to die physically. He, my friend, not only that, but he bore our sin spiritually so we could be saved. The first word there, my friend, is the word expiration. Second word is the word expiration. The third word is the word, here we go, exclamation. Look at verse number 4. In verse 4, he was buried, then he rose again the third day, according to the scripture. In the early church, when two Christians met on the walk, they say, Christ the Lord is risen. The reply was, Christ the Lord is risen indeed. That is the difference, my friend. That's the difference that makes a difference. We serve a living Savior. He's in the world today. And thank God, because he's alive, he can help us. He can save us. He can be with us. All the cults, all the other gods, they're dead, decayed, putrefied, buried, turned to dust. But Jesus Christ is as much alive right now as he ever was, my friend. And because he's alive, he can become the best friend you'll ever have if you'll accept him as your own personal Savior. I was preaching Fort Madison, Iowa, and the pastor's wife come and said, Brother Mark, she said, I went calling. I had a calling card. I went out and knocked on the door of my house. A lady opened the door, and I said, hello. I am a Mrs. Beal, the pastor's wife, and I just wanted to drop by and see you. She said, thank you for coming, but I'm sorry, I'm in a hurry. My father's in the hospital. He's dying. But she said, please, please come back. I said, okay, I will. 2 or 3 times, Mrs. Beal tried to go back. The lady was not home. She went back one day, knocked on the door. The lady opened the door and asked her in.
And Mrs. Beale said, "Did your father die?" She said, "Yes." But she said, "You know, when you were here, they gave me a little piece of paper to read to my dad. What it was God's simple plan of salvation." Said, "I read it to him. I gave it to him." She said, "My dad changed. He was grouchy, mean, ornery, didn't want to die." She said, "I go in the room time and time again. He's reading that paper. His whole attitude changed. He started smiling, laughing. Everything was changed." He said, "Not only that, but here's something. Every time a visitor would come in, my dad had that little crack, God's simple plan of salvation. Couldn't the visitor say, 'You know, since I've been sick, my eyes aren't very well.' He said, would you please read this to me?" He said, "I'll bet at least 15 people read that tract. Because of that tract," she said, "I got saved. My brother got saved." She said, "I know at least 6 people got saved because of that tract." The day came that when my dad died and the funeral ended, we just had a few minutes alone with the open coffin before it was all over. We're standing there and talking about the change that come over Dad and how God saved him. But my brother reached in his pocket and took out that tract. Said, "You know, Dad lived by this the last days of his life. He died by it." He reached down and put that tract in Dad's hands and we closed the coffin. That's the gospel. That's it, friend. It works. But we don't have to be ashamed of it. Thank God it works today. And God help us, the gospel that changed that man's life can change your life, change your friend's life. God give us a desire, a burning desire to share the gospel of Christ. That some we you know, somebody you claim to love, might find him as their Savior. Number 3, and I'm through this morning. Third thing we find, my friend, the last thing we find is conversion. Now, how is somebody saved? How does somebody come to the point where they can say, "I know for sure I'm going to heaven"? Number 1, first of all, my friend, conversion is expedient. Expedient is something that must happen. Look in your Bible at verse number 3. "I delivered unto you," Paul said, "what? First of all, that which I also received." What did Paul say? First, my friend, the most important thing you must do before anything else is accept Christ. It's not change your life, then accept Christ. You can die and go to hell trying to change your life. It's not saying, "I'm going to turn over a new leaf." No, my friend. First, before anything else, you must accept Christ. What Paul said, the first thing we need to do is to come and accept Jesus Christ. Seek ye first, the Bible says, the kingdom of God. Number 1, it's expedient. The most important thing you ever do is get saved, because the most important thing you have is not a house or a car or a job or a bank account. The most important thing you have, sir, is a soul. And Christ said, "What shall it profit a man if he gain the whole world and lose his own soul?" You're the wealthiest man in Indianapolis and go to hell. Christ said, "You're a loser." Most popular kid in your school, and you burn. Christ said, "You're a loser, my friend." That's why the emphasis is first, come and accept Christ. First of all, he said salvation is expedient. Number 2, he said salvation, my friend, all expedient. It's exclusive. Don't miss the word. Exclusive. What are you saying, preacher? Salvation is found not in one place. Is found in one person. Look at verse 3. "I deliver to you, first of all, that which I also received, how that Christ died for our sin, according to the Scripture. He was buried. He rose again the third day." Verse 5. "He was seen." Verse 6. "He was seen." Verse 7. "He was seen." Verse 8. "He was seen." My friend, it hammers the idea. Bible salvation is exclusive. It is found in Christ. 7 times in 2 verses, it refers to him. See, I witnessed to people. Hotels, airplanes. Everybody say, "Oh, yeah, you go to heaven?" "Yeah, I'm going to heaven because I joined the church. I got baptized. I lived a good life." My friend, any detour around Christ is a detour into hell, because salvation is found in him. Neither is there salvation in any other. There is none other name under heaven given among men whereby we must be saved. It's Christ alone that saves. Number 3, it's expedient.
It's exclusive. It's experienced. You become a Christian when? When you receive, here's your Bible, as many as received Him, to them gave He power to become the sons of God. How? By receiving Christ. Jesus said, "Behold, I stand at the door and knock. If any man hear my voice, open the door. I'll come into him and sup with him, and he with me." We become a Christian when we ask Christ to come into our heart and be our Savior. That is Bible salvation. Look at your Bible now. At verse number 1, interesting. Paul said, "I deliver unto you, first of all, verse 1, "Moreover, I declare unto you the gospel, which I preached unto you, which also you have received." Got that word? Received. Believing about Christ does not save. You ready? Believing the Bible doesn't save. Paul preached to a king. He said, "Believest thou the scripture?" "I know thou believest." He said, "Agrippa, I know you believe the Bible." But that king is not in heaven today. So there's more to salvation than believing the Bible. What is Bible salvation? How else could I say it? I'll say it again. When you make a definite decision at a definite time and invite Christ into your heart, and the Bible says now is the accepted time, now is the day of salvation. I know something. Paul, how did you get saved? Verse 1. Paul said, "How were you saved? How did you get saved?" He said, "You have received." Right in the church of Corinth. He said, "You guys in Corinth are going to heaven. Why? You received Christ." Now look down at verse 3. Paul said unto you, first of all, you ready? "That which I also received." I like that. Paul said, "You know what? I got saved the same way you got saved. And if you're saved, you got saved the same way I got saved." How? "By receiving Jesus Christ." A dear friend of mine went to Crete, Illinois, to start a church. One day he was out knocking on doors, knocked on a door. We're talking now about in the early 60s. A lady opened the door. He said, "Hello, I'm Pastor Jesse. I'm starting a church." She said, "Well, I've been thinking about spiritual things. Please come in." Now, in those days, nothing was thought of a guy going in a house and showing somebody how to get saved. She went in and said, and Brother Jesse went in, sat down, opened the Bible, showed her how to get saved. When he got through, she bowed her head and accepted Christ. He's sitting there showing this woman how to live for God. All of a sudden, the door opened. A man walked in, her husband, was stood right in front of Brother Jesse. He said, "Who are you?" He said, "Sir, my name's Lavelle Jesse. I'm starting a church." "What are you doing here?" "Well, sir, I've come to show your wife how to become a Christian." He said, "I'm going to tell you one time, buddy. Get out of that chair. Get out that door. And never, ever, ever come back again. Get out." But Jesse said it was his house. Nothing I could do. I left. He said, "But I was concerned about that woman. I was sure she got saved, but she needed to grow. How in the world is she going to grow?" One day he said, "I got my wife in the car. I said, now, honey, here's the deal. We're going back to that house. And I'm going to pretend like if the husband opens the door, pretend like I've never been there before. If he's not there and his wife is there, you come on up. We'll go in together." I said, "Okay." So I pulled up in front of the house. I went up and rang the doorbell. Guess who opened the door? I said, "Hi, I'm LaBelle." He said, "I know who you are. Get in here." So I walked in. He said, "Sit down there." So I said, "Now open your fat mouth. Tell me what you want to tell me. Come on. What do you want to tell me?" He said, "I'm coming to tell you you're a sinner. And because you're a filthy sin, you're heading for hell. I'll tell you something else. In spite of your sin, Jesus Christ loved you. On that cross, he bled for you. He died for you. He gave everything he had for you." Number 3, to become a Christian, you have to receive Jesus Christ. He said, "Now, right here, right now, you want to accept Christ?" And I said, "Yes." He said, "You didn't hear me. Right here, right now, you want to accept Christ?" He said, "Yes, I want to accept Christ." I said, "Let's kneel down." So we knelt down. The guy prayed and accepted Christ. Got up and said, "What now?" Okay, I'll tell you what now. "You got to bring your wife to church Sunday. She got saved the other day. When I finished preaching, there was an invitation hymn. At that hymn, the two of you ought to walk down the aisle and make it public you got saved." He said, "Ha, piece of cake." He said, "I've been drunk in public. If what you told me was true, I'll do it." What else? "Well, you ought to follow Christ in baptism." Now, baptism doesn't save. It's a testimony you have been saved. "Are you willing to get baptized?" He said, "How?" He said, "We dunk them.
We take them under. Baptists through the ears, that's real baptism. It's not putting water on their head. He said, oh, okay. He didn't lie to me. He said, oh, I told you the truth. He said, you know what? I guess after all Jesus Christ did for me, he's worth getting wet for. Put me doing this. He said, Sunday night. He said, I'll be there. He said, what else? He said, every day you ought to read your Bible. He said, you got to read your Bible. You're going to live for God. It'll give you strength and information. He said, what else? Brother Jesse said, time out. Come on. You and I both know I was here before. You kicked me out. I come back. You asked me in. He said, what changed? He said, one thing. My wife. He said, I can't believe it. She'd been kind, sweet, loving, no back talk, no griping. He said, I realized that day she got something. Said, she doesn't know this. But two or three nights I got out of bed. I thought she was asleep. I come out down by the chair. And I prayed and said, oh God, send that preacher back. I need in my life what my wife got in her life. He said, preacher, I got saved because my wife was changed for the gospel of Jesus Christ. I tell you something, it is no secret what God can do. What he's done for others, glory to God, he'll do for you if you'll come to Christ. Will you bow your head for prayer? Our heads are bowed, our eyes are closed. Two questions. I'm not asking if you're a church member. I'm not asking if you've been baptized. I'm asking one question. Can you point to a time in your life when you realized you were a sinner? You acknowledged you could not save yourself. And by an act of faith, you invited Christ into your heart to be your Savior. You might be a church member and not done that. You might have been baptized, and I assure you all the way to heaven. With our heads bowed and our eyes closed, who will say, preacher, I'm not sure I'm a Christian. I got doubts about it. Maybe I know I'm not a Christian, but I'm concerned about that. Preacher, I'm just not sure. Pray for me. I'd love to pray for you. I won't embarrass you. I won't point you out. I'm not going to try and drag you down an aisle. But you say, preacher, I'm not sure. I've received him. And I want you to pray for me. If you mean that, right now, quickly and quietly, will you just lift that hand up toward heaven? Let me see it. Let me pray for you. Preacher, I'm not sure. Thank you. God bless you. Who else? Preacher, thank you. God bless you. I'm not sure I'm saved. Thank you. God bless you. Friend, that's one thing you want to be sure of. Who else? Preacher, I'm not sure I'm a Christian. I made a decision once. I don't love the Bible. I don't love the church. I don't love Christ. I'm not sure it was real. But Marcus, you pray for three folk this morning. Include me in that prayer. I'm just not sure. Anybody else? Let me just see your hand. Up and right back down. I'll give you 10 seconds. Anybody else? Can I pray for you? Can I plead for you? Thank you. I see it. God bless your heart. I see it back there. I see it there. Bless your sweetheart. I see it there. God bless your soul. I'm going to tarry just a minute. I've seen 6 hands. Does somebody else say, preacher, I'm not sure about this? As you pray for 6 others, include me. Is there anybody else? 10 seconds, I'm going to change it. Anybody else? Last call. If I miss it, God bless you, sir. God bless you. 5 seconds. Anybody else? Quickly. Quickly. Okay, question number 2. Somebody you love, work beside, live beside, their blood flows in your veins. You call them friend. They may be your friend, but I got a question. Are you really their friend? If you never tell them how to get saved.
Friends don't let friends go to hell without trying to get them saved. With our heads bowed, who will say, "Preacher, I'm a Christian, but God spoke to my heart today. I've not been a true friend to my friends or someone I know and love. They're a heartbeat from hell. They never heard how to escape it. Preacher, I'm a Christian, but God spoke to my heart about talking to somebody. It's not going to be easy. I realized this morning I could at least give him my testimony. I'm a believer. I know I'm going to heaven, but I want to take somebody with me. Preacher, pray for me as a Christian." God, just see your hand right now. Lift it up. Let me see it. Put it right back all over the auditorium. All over, all over. Still going up. Still going up. Still going up. Thank God. Still going up. Still going up. Still going up. Glory to God. Still going up. Father, thank you for this being the day of your visitation. You visited us not to condemn us or hammer us. You visited seven people today. Thank you that they might be saved. And God, I pray today, might they come to you. I plead in Jesus' name, before they walk out the door, may they have received you into their heart and into their soul. Then I pray for a multitude of believers you spoke to today. Oh God, may we compel them to come in. God, make it hard for us just to slough this off. May it grip us. Even on the way home today, may we stop at somebody's house and share the gospel. Bless the invitation in Christ's name. Would you sit there with your head bowed, your eyes closed? We're not going to sing this morning. Listen carefully. In a minute, I'm going to have you stand with your head bowed and your eyes closed. Now, if you're not sure you're saved, when I have you stand, the instrument's going to play. I've been inviting you to do the greatest thing you'll ever do, not in your life, in your existence. If you're not sure you're saved, I'm going to invite you to get out of that seat in the nearest aisle and make your way to the front. You meet the pastor, one of the pastors here, and just tell them, "I'm not sure." Now, what's going to happen? Nothing mystical or magical. Somebody will take a Bible, a man with a man, lady with a lady. They'll take you in a room, open the Bible, and show you how to receive Christ. Not baptism, not church membership. You want to get saved, they'll pray with you and help you invite Christ into your heart. That is salvation. Don't reject Christ after all he's done for you. Don't trample on him after Calvary. If you need to get saved, you come, you come. Let somebody lead you to Christ. I'm talking to a great number of Christians. What are you going to do? Well, I know. Yeah, I know. And what I preached this morning, you've known for years and years and years. And you've had that friend for years and years and years and never told them after all these years. Oh, God, help us. God, help us. We're not playing some kind of game. Heaven's real. Hell's real. Your responsibility is real today. If God spoke to your heart as a Christian, maybe you want to come and kneel and pray for that friend. Maybe you want to come and kneel and say, "God, forgive me for my slothfulness and give me the unction, the courage, the anointing I need to witness to my friend." Get out of yourself today and get concerned about somebody else today. That's the invitation. Want to have you stand? Want to get saved? Come and tell the preacher. It's a little different. Ask the person beside you. I guarantee you they'll come with you. You're a Christian. God spoke to your heart. Want to come and confess some sin? Want to come and ask God to give you boldness and pray for that friend? Then you do it. Heads are bowed, eyes are closed. Right now, everybody in this auditorium, I want you to stand to your feet. Stand right up. Come on, everybody. Stand up. Come on, stand up.

to the book of Habakkuk. We'll begin with Habakkuk chapter 1 and verse 1. Habakkuk chapter 1 and verse 1. God willing, in our Bible teaching Sunday school hour for June, July, and August, we'll be studying this book of the Bible and dealing with the great message that God gives us in this book of the Bible. The message is the just shall live by his faith. And the thesis of the book, the message of the book, is that no matter what comes to us, we can still live victoriously by our faith in God. I'm going to tell you what's wrong with most people like the people in this church, is you've got so many distractions, so many things on your mind. You have not girded up the loose ends of your mind, and you've got so many things going on, you can't give the attention to Christ and his word that you ought to give. And you think that you've got problems, but when God really gives us problems, you're going to understand what problems really are. He has a way of defining things and eliminating our pettiness and bringing our attention to what really matters. Well, that's what this book of the Bible is all about. It's hard hitting. It gets you right between the eyes. We're living on the eve of the captivity of a nation and the slaughter of so many of God's people. And God reveals this to his man Habakkuk and gives him words to write about it, frightening, terrible, alarming words. But we cannot hide our heads from it. We must prepare our souls to deal with it. And I'm saying forthrightly to you, I'd like for every message to be a smiley message and every comment to be a smiley face type comment. But life is not that way. And we cannot sow to the wind and not expect to reap a whirlwind. We cannot murder innocent babies and now pass laws in states where you can actually have a baby born and decide, I didn't like this one, and kill it, as the governor of Virginia has suggested we do. By a million a year, we have more divorces than we have marriages. So much that we once called sacred has been set aside. And God is trying to speak to us and speak to our nation. And we need to listen and pray for revival. May God send that revival. So I bring this message as an introduction to what we're going to study in June, July, and August. And if you're one of those, like all of us are on occasion, who would like to dismiss it, I want you to remember that we're coming to a message of hope. We just have to listen carefully and allow God to bring that message of hope to us. So I want you to pray and ask God to open your heart. I want you to make notes. I'm going to give you an overview of this book. And then I'm praying that God will use this church as a mighty instrument in his hand for revival in our land. I want you to pray with me to that end. Let's pray together, may we? Our Father, as we approach this subject, we do it with fear and trembling. We do it in weakness. And we pray for thy strength. Help us to listen. Help us to hear. Help us to obey. In the name of Jesus Christ, our Savior, we pray. Amen. In Habakkuk chapter 1, beginning with verse 1, the Bible says, the burden which Habakkuk the prophet did see

0: O Lord, how long shall I cry, and thou wilt not hear, even cry out unto thee of violence, and thou wilt not save? Why dost thou show me iniquity, and cause me to behold grievance? For spoiling and violence are before me, and there are that raise up strife and contention. Therefore the law is slacked, and judgment doth never go forth. For the wicked doth compass about the righteous. Therefore wrong judgment proceedeth. If you're in the habit of marking things in your Bible, I want you to mark this expression. In the first verse, the Bible says the prophet did see. The prophet did see. The Bible prophet here has a vision, and I want to speak on the prophet's vision. The prophet's vision. And I ask you, if you can sit quietly and listen, I ask you, what did the prophet see? What did the prophet see? And we're going to look at what the prophet saw. And I want to ask you, what do you see? What do you see? The prophet is the man who brings the message of God. I do not claim to be a prophet. I know that God has called me to preach, and I want to preach and declare His word. There's no doubt in my mind that that's what God desires, is for us to preach His word. But before we launch into this book, I want you to hold your place here and turn back with me to the book of 1 Samuel for just a moment. In 1 Samuel chapter 9, and I bring this message to you with a great burden on my heart and great heaviness in my soul, because I believe that America is being judged. And I believe that we've started the beginning of things that are going to be more difficult than we might ever imagine. And so we must be strong in the Lord, and we must learn how to encourage ourselves in the Lord, and must learn how to encourage one another. I'm especially concerned for the young and the oldest among us. I'm especially concerned for the young adult who's launching out into his or her life and thinking, is this the end of it? I frankly do not think it is the end, but it may very well be the beginning of the end as we know it. And so may God speak to us. I do know this. This is the most wonderful hour you and I have ever lived, if we're looking for an opportunity to do something for God. And God is plowing up America, softening the ground for the seed to be sown for real revival. And we're praying for that real revival. I read this week that more people in the state of Tennessee have taken their life in 1 month than all those who took their life in a year past. People are troubled. They need a message of hope. They need to hear the truth. So this is on my heart as I consider the prophet's vision. The prophet's vision. I hardly know anyone who's not afraid of something today. And as I've said to you recently, 50% of Americans believe the best days our nation has ever had are past. That doesn't have to be the case. I want to show you something in 1 Samuel chapter 9. And I encourage you to read chapters 8, 9, and 10 in this particular book of the Bible. But I want you to read with me verse 9 of chapter 9. This is about Saul and Samuel meeting with Saul and announcing to Saul of the tribe of Benjamin that he's to be the king over Israel. And God says here in this parenthetical statement, just to explain what God is doing. Before time in Israel, when a man went to inquire of God, thus he spake, "Come and let us go to the seer. For he that is now called a prophet was before time called a seer." To make it clear, God says, when they wanted to know what the Lord had to say and what God was doing, they searched out to find a seer. And he says, now the seers are referred to as prophets. They have seen something from God. God has revealed to them his vision, what he sees. And now they deliver his message. When we consider the prophet's ministry, he was a person who was foretelling things. Before they ever took place, he foretold them because God spoke to him. Now that we have the completed written revelation of the Word of God, I'm not looking for God to reveal something to me that he's not already spoken about in his Word. But I do believe that God speaks to us about prophetic things and teaches us those prophetic things from the Bible. So when we're dealing with Habakkuk, he's a prophet and he is a seer. He's a seer. He's caught a vision of something. God has revealed something to him that concerns the future, things that are yet to take place. And so as we go back to the book of Habakkuk, the book, interestingly enough, begins this way. This burden which Habakkuk the prophet did see. Now we might say that a burden is something we have on us, or something that may weigh us down, or something that we're deeply concerned about. But here it was a vision revealed to the prophet from God, because he was God's seer. He was the person to whom God sent his message and the person that delivered God's message. Today, all of us who are God-called preachers ought to be delivering God's message. And all of God's children ought to be deeply concerned about God's message. And so we're dealing here with the prophet's vision. What did the prophet see? What did he see? I read you a moment ago the burden which Habakkuk the prophet did see. O Lord, how long shall I cry, and thou wilt not hear? Even cry out unto thee of violence, and thou wilt not save. Why dost thou show me iniquity, and cause me to behold grievance? For spoiling and violence are before me, and there are that raise up strife and contention. Therefore the law is slacked, and judgment doth never go forth. For the wicked doth compass about the righteous, therefore wrong judgment proceedeth. What the prophet is saying to God, he's saying, Lord, everywhere I look among your people, I see things that disturb me, that grieve my heart. And you're allowing me to see this, and because of my nature, because of what you've called me to do, because of what you revealed to me about your work, I'm wondering, why don't you do something about this? Why do we go on this way in this land? And judgment doth never go forth. Why are the wicked winning? Why isn't your judgment revealed? And as you read this book of the Bible, God speaks to the prophet. And he says, I'm going to tell you what I'm going to do. And when I tell you, you're not going to believe it. As a matter of fact, we read a bit of it in verse 5. Behold, ye among the heathen, and regard, and wonder marvelously. For I will work a work in your days, which ye will not believe, though it be told you. Now he said, I'm going to reveal to you what I'm going to do. But when I reveal it to you, let me tell you, before I reveal it to you, let me tell you, you're not going to believe it. You believe, as you should believe, that Israel is my chosen people. You understand, as you should understand, that I've raised them up to make myself known to them. And to them and through them, I am to make myself known to the whole world. But I'm going to raise up the most wicked nation on the face of the earth. And I'm going to use the most wicked nation on the face of the earth. The nation that does not know me, that has no respect for me, and no respect for my people. And I'm going to use that nation as an instrument in my hand to deal with my own people. And when I reveal this to you, as I said, you're not going to believe it. He goes on to say about these people in verse 7, they are terrible and dreadful. They're terrible and dreadful. So I say, what is the prophet's vision? What does he see? What he sees is dreadful. Would you write that down? What he sees is dreadful. Now, you and I want everything to come up roses. We want everything to turn out right. But why can we expect to continue to do wrong, disobey God, dishonor God, and set God aside in a nation literally that he has raised up and commissioned to be a light to the whole world? Why is it that we think we can continue in disobedience to God and expect God's continual blessing to be upon us? Could it be that the day will come when God will use some of the most wicked people who have no regard for him to bring the judgment and sentence upon our nation that he knows we need at this time? As a matter of fact, there are nations all around the world that hate America and hate Americans. They hate all America stands for. America was founded on a first freedom, and that first freedom is individual soul liberty. We are the land of the free and have been the home of the brave. But I think most people today in the population of America would just about capitulate to anything if you'd give them a new cell phone or something like that as a reward. Where has our country gone? Where has the fabric of America gone? I want to read a verse to you from the New Testament, and I hope that you'll make special note of it. The Word of God says in 1 Peter chapter 4 and verse 17, for the time has come that judgment must begin at the house of God. You and I must stop talking about everybody in Washington getting right. We must stop talking about everybody elected to some political office getting right. We must stop thinking that the real answer we need as a nation is in our elected officials or our local officials who have been elected to office. And get right back to what the Bible says. If my people which are called by my name shall humble themselves and pray and seek my face and turn from their wicked ways, then will I hear from heaven, will forgive their sin and heal their land. God is waiting for our response. In Habakkuk's day, Habakkuk was a prophet to the people of God. And he was so disturbed by their sinful ways and their idolatry and their denial of the one true and living God. He was so overcome by the thought, what is going on? Why doesn't God do something? Why does he allow his people to go on like this? And God said, all right, I'm going to tell you. And when I tell you, you won't believe it because it is so dreadful a thing. Dreadful. You and I could imagine certain things being dreadful, but when they finally come, if they come to us, dreadful things come, they seem unimaginable. But the prophet saw the dreadful. I want you to turn with me, please, to the book of Lamentations. This is God's funeral sermon for the death of the nation that Habakkuk was a prophet to. We can't read it all. I've preached through all of it, every verse, every chapter to you. But I just want to recall some of the things. We come to the fourth chapter of the Lamentations of Jeremiah. Jeremiah, Lamentations, and the book of Lamentations. And the Bible says in verse 3, even the sea monsters draw out the breast, they give suck to their young ones. And he compares the sea creatures to his people. He says, but the daughter of my people is become cruel. Cruel. The daughter of my people has become cruel. I thank God for the godly women in our church, for my godly wife and for my godly mother-in-law. But there's no standard that reveals so much about a nation as the standard of women. If women rise, men rise with them and the whole nation rises. If women fall, men fall with them, just as Adam and Eve, and Eve's sin and then Adam's sin. If women fall, men fall with them and the whole nation falls. When you and I see profane behavior among women, we're seeing the ruin of a nation. And you, dear women, young and old, have such a responsibility. And I know sometimes all of us make it too hard on you. But God gives you this responsibility. And the Lord says concerning his people, Judah and in Jerusalem, he said, the women, the daughters of my people, became cruel. They cared nothing for their babies. How can mothers, by the hundreds of thousands, march into abortion clinics and order that their children, unborn, innocent, be killed? How can a nation legislate that a baby can be born, actually born alive, and a mother allow that child to be put to death? Something's happened to her heart. States now are voting that the old can be put to death. As a matter of fact, in the state of New Jersey, the legislature voted if you're over a certain age and the doctor rules that you have a certain illness, you can actually go to a druggist with a doctor's prescription and get medication to take your own life. How long do you think God's going to let that go on? Is there a God in heaven who's just sitting somewhere on a throne, twiddling his fingers and thumbs, just wondering what's going to be done? No. 1,000 times no. He's going to deal with this. What about the American home? What does it come to? What does it come to? Half the children in America have never been inside any kind of place of worship. Half the children in America. Only 2 out of every 10 teenagers in America ever go into any kind of worship place. Any kind. John Locke, an historian and a philosopher in England who died in, I think, 1702, never lived to see the Constitution of America, but the constitutional writers and founders of America were greatly influenced by John Locke. And he said, why are parents so surprised at bitter streams when they themselves have poisoned the fountains? At one time in America, John Locke was quoted often. Why are parents so surprised at bitter streams when they themselves have poisoned the fountains. And we're looking at a generation of lost children and lost young people, for the most part, because their mamas and daddies have not shown them the way. And you and I sometimes take keen delight in the fact, well, we've tried to show our children the way, and I commend you for it. But they're living among their peers. By the multitude numbers, among their peers who have never been shown the way by their parents. And we have to do a work in that way like never before. In the Lamentations, the people also say in verse 6 of chapter 4, the punishment of the iniquity of the daughter of my people is greater than the punishment of the sin of Sodom that was overthrown as in a moment, and no hands stayed on her. In other words, God, what you've done to your own people is greater than the punishment that you sent to Sodom, raining fire and brimstone from heaven and destroying Sodom and Gomorrah. They went on to say in verse 9, they that be slain with the sword are better than they that be slain with hunger. In other words, starving to death, dying of hunger and thirst. For these pine away, stricken through for want of the fruits of the field. They said it had been better for the Babylonians to kill you with the sword than to die in a nation that's starving to death. This is the first time since the Great Depression our leaders seem to be worried and fretting about food supplies and meat supplies in America. The Word of God goes on to say in verse 11, the Lord hath accomplished His fury, impossible as it may seem. This was an act of God to allow these people without mercy to come and judge His people and take them captive. It was an act of God to allow His people to have their nation fall into captivity and carried away. It was the way God dealt with the sin of His people. The Lord hath accomplished His fury. He hath poured out His fierce anger and hath kindled a fire in Zion and hath devoured the foundations thereof. And then in verse 12, the kings of the earth and all the inhabitants of the world would not have believed that the adversary and the enemy should have entered into the gates of Jerusalem. In other words, no nation on earth would ever have dreamed that the nation of Judah could have fallen. God would hold her up. God would protect her. She'd be the last to go. No one could ever imagine that America could cease to be America, when the truth is, it has already ceased to be the America that I grew up in as a boy. Amen. With the freedoms, with every encroaching thing imaginable now being thrown at us in the name of our health. And I don't like one bit of it. Not one bit of it do I like. I want to be as careful as I can possibly be, as helpful as I can possibly be. I want to be as obedient a citizen as I can possibly be. But it seems to me that the health matter is being used to encroach on the freedom of the people of this nation. And once we capitulate to all of that and capitulate to every other thing and give it all up, close up everything. Someone said recently that 50% of the businesses in America will never open again. In our own county, restaurants and places like that have closed that have said we will never open again. One man, God help his family, became so disillusioned and discouraged, he took his own life. That's happening all over America, from sea to shining sea. And I just wonder what's going on. Well, there are nations that hate us, that would like nothing more, delight in nothing more than our demise as a people. I say to you, pray for our president. Pray for our nation. And fill our churches with God-fearing people who will march forward like a mighty army for God. This is not the time to close down. This is a time to open up and with full strength move forward. May God help us. What the prophet saw was dreadful. Then I want you to write a second thing. What the prophet saw was truthful. Sometimes we say, when we hear something alarming, could that possibly be true? Could that possibly happen? When God reveals himself to the prophet, he sees. And he says in chapter 2 and verse 1, I will stand upon my watch and set me upon the tower and watch to see what he will say unto me and what I shall answer when I am reproved. I'm going to wait on God, and God's going to speak to me and give me an answer. And the answer came. Verse 2 of chapter 2. And the Lord answered me and said, write the vision and make it plain upon tablets, that he may run that readeth it. For the vision is yet for an appointed time, but at the end it shall speak and not lie. Though it tarry, wait for it, because it will surely come. It will not tarry. And of course, this amazing verse, behold, his soul which is lifted up is not upright in him, but the just shall live by his faith. God says no matter what happens, we still have the victory in him. Don't forget this. Would you listen carefully? If your faith is just some peripheral thing, if it's just all something that is not part of you, but just something you have as some peripheral thing hanging on you, if it is not real, if your faith is not really anchored in the Lord Jesus Christ, listen carefully. If you have not had a supernatural experience with God, I mean by that, if you have not truly been born again and the Holy Spirit of God lives in you, if you're not truly one of God's children and your faith is alive and you have the witness of the Holy Spirit in you, if that's not you, if it's all just pretending the best you can pretend, you do not have faith to hold you and faith to hold to. When the Bible says the just shall live by his faith, he must have faith, and it must be real in order to live by it. Because what God says is the result of sin and disobedience, unrighteousness and ungodliness, ungodliness and unrighteousness, that kind of behavior God deals with. And the only time we'll have it dealt with is on earth, because we won't have to deal with that kind of thing in heaven. It'll be dealt with on earth. And the soul that sinneth it shall die. The truth of God's word, whatsoever a man soweth, that shall he also reap. Why can we ever imagine in our stupidity that we can live and anything goes and God not deal with it if we're his children? I ask you this question. Has God blessed America? Do you know in our capital city, the buildings, everything from the Supreme Court to the halls of Congress, to the monuments, from the Washington Monument to the Lincoln Monument, the Jefferson, all of them, our young people and others of our church have been there, are inscribed with Bible verses and passages from the Word of God to remember that God raised up this nation. Now, the Lord is not smiling on the behavior of America. And the word says that God dealt with his own people. Do you think if God would cast beautiful singing angels out of heaven and doom them to hell when they followed the devil? Do you think that the same God who rained fire and brimstone from heaven and destroyed Sodom and Gomorrah, that same God who destroyed the old world with a flood and saved only Noah and his family, you think that same God is not a God of judgment? The judgments of God are acts of his love. And if it takes that to straighten up a nation and to get us back, you and I need to pray and get on our faces before God and know that what God's word says is true. What did the prophet see? What he saw? What he saw was dreadful. What he saw was truthful. What he saw, thirdly, is merciful. Merciful. Chapter 3, a prayer of Habakkuk, the prophet upon Shigionoth. That's the place of desperation. O Lord, I have heard thy speech and was afraid. O Lord, revive thy work in the midst of the years. In the midst of the years, make known. In wrath, remember mercy. While wrath is sure to come, O God, show mercy. Cry out for mercy, people. Ask God for mercy. The Civil War in American history from 1861 to 1865 brought the loss of hundreds of thousands of lives. Hundreds of thousands of lives. But just prior to the beginning of the war was the great Layman or prayer revival, they call it, when more than 1 million souls were born again, which prepared them for the awful onslaught of death and suffering in America's Civil War. I read just this week that Robert E. Lee, the great Confederate general who loved the Lord, prayed for his troops and prayed with his troops, had a revival among his troops, and more than 7,000 soldiers were saved in that revival while on the battlefields. In other words, God is always working with mercy. And I'm going to say something you may disagree with, and you may say to me someday, you were very foolish to say it. But I believe because of what's going on that God's people are going to awake and they're going to begin to pray. And churches are going to begin to fill up, not just to fill up churches, but for people coming back to God. And there's going to be a great missionary thrust across America. And that will lead to a missionary thrust around the world. I believe those hopeful things are going to happen because God is a God of mercy. In wrath, while wrath is on the way, while the judgment is sure to come, while Babylon is preparing to march on us, in wrath, remember mercy. And the mercy of the Lord endureth forever. And you and I need to get away from this pride and haughtiness and humble ourselves before God and cry out for God's mercy. What the prophet did see, he saw mercy. And then, not only did he see mercy, what did the prophet see was hopeful. The last words, chapter 3, verses 16 and following. When I heard, my belly trembled. My lips quivered at the voice of rottenness entered into my bones. And I trembled in myself, that I might rest in the day of trouble. When he cometh up unto the people, he will invade them with his troops. And the prophet says, although the fig tree shall not blossom, neither shall the fruit be in the vines, the labor of the olive shall fail, no figs, no grapes, no olives, and the fields shall yield no meat. The flock shall be cut off from the fold, and there shall be no herd in the stalls. In other words, Everything is gone. Jerusalem will be left in a smoldering ruins, and the people that weren't killed, taken captive to Babylon. He said, yet I'll rejoice in the Lord. I will joy in the God of my salvation. I'm going to tell you something. We're going to just find out, and I think sooner than we think, what Jesus Christ and Christ alone really means to us. And I say to you, and I'm saying to myself, what does he mean to us? If you're going to ever do anything for the Lord, if you're going to ever encourage anybody to serve the Lord, if you're going to ever encourage yourself to follow the Lord, it's time to do it. The prophet's vision. And we shouldn't leave here frightened, so troubled we can't live. We ought to leave here knowing that we're the only people on earth, people like you and like me and others like us, who have God's mercy and can be hopeful. We have God's mercy and we can be hopeful that God is with us, and he is with us. And the greatest days are the days we're about to see. The greatest moving of God's Spirit are the days now in which we live. All across our land and around the world, people are shaken up. Fear of death. How many of you have the answer to that? Would you raise your hand? You have the answer to that. Would you raise it high? The answer is the Lord. It's the Lord. Love him. Love his children. Love his church. Encourage one another. This is what the prophet did see. Let's bow in prayer, may we? Some of you are saying, I don't want to hear this kind of stuff. I want to hear it and I want to say it if we can end on mercy and hope. And that's where God took us, in his word. He didn't leave us just with the dreadful and the truthful that it is truly dreadful. He brought us to mercy. In wrath, remember mercy. He brought us to hope, yet I will rejoice in the Lord. I believe this book is so appropriate for this moment. My faith looks up to thee, thou Lamb of Calvary, Savior divine. Is your faith looking up to him? Are you saying to God what the songwriter says? Now hear me while I pray. Take all my guilt away. Oh, let me from this day be wholly thine.
1: Thank you very much. Your Bibles today, Acts chapter 26. As you turn there, let's not forget church tonight is at 6 p.m. And we'll have a great crowd here. The other property folks will be coming on over. And we'll have a full choir tonight, a full orchestra. And then I want you to see in the bulletin sometime this week, you'll take a look. Brother Charlie Shin back here has been so good to us. He has organized a car show here, a classic fall event. Saturday from 8 in the morning to about 3, this place will be loaded with restored vehicles. And I'm looking forward to talking to every single man and lady that are there and witnessing and talking to them and making them feel welcome on our property and getting to know them. Neighbors are coming. It's going to be a wonderful, wonderful event. We look forward to it, and you're all welcome to that. We hope you'll come. In your Bibles, the book of Acts chapter 26, shall we stand together? Acts chapter 26. Gave you all that time to get there, and then I'm not there. Acts chapter 26. I begin in verse number 8 today. Acts 26, and the Apostle Paul, who was a vile man, writes this. There's two Sauls in the Bible. The Old Testament Saul, the New Testament Saul. The Old Testament Saul started so right. He began so right, and he ended so bad. The New Testament Saul started so wrong and ended so right. I'd like to be this one. I'd rather stumble and finish right than start right and be out of the will of God at the end. Preferably the entire journey lived for God. Some of you are so, you're so crucify yourself because you messed up. Well, that's like the Apostle Paul. He writes about it. This is the third time he gives his testimony. Verse 8. Why should it be thought a thing incredible with you that God should raise the dead? I verily thought with myself that I ought to do many things contrary to the name of Jesus of Nazareth, which thing I also did in Jerusalem. And many of the saints did I shut up in prison, having received authority from the chief priest. And when they were put to death, I gave my voice against them. And I punished them oft in every synagogue and compelled them to blaspheme. And being exceedingly mad against them, I persecuted them even unto strange cities. Whereupon, as I went to Damascus with authority and commission from the chief priest at midday, O king, I saw in the way a light from heaven above the brightness of the sun shining round about me and them that journeyed with me. And when we were all fallen to the earth, I heard a voice speaking unto me, saying in the Hebrew tongue, Saul, Saul, why persecutest thou me? It is hard for thee to kick against the pricks. And I said, Who art thou, Lord? And he said, I am Jesus whom thou persecutest. But rise and stand upon thy feet, for I have appeared unto thee for this purpose, to make thee a minister and a witness both of these things which thou hast seen and of those things which in which I will appear unto thee, delivering thee from the people and from the Gentiles unto whom now I send thee, to open the eyes and to turn them from darkness to light and the power of Satan unto God, that they may receive forgiveness of sin and inheritance among them which are sanctified by faith that is in me. Whereupon, O Agrippa, I was not disobedient under the heavenly vision. I just want to, before I have prayer, just check with the sound. Is this cutting in and out? It's okay. All right. Let's pray. Father, how I thank you for the wonderful people of North Valley Baptist Church. And I thank you for visitors that would come on this Sunday. And Lord, I'm reminded of the many men that are preaching on this property to other services and the other property and all the Sunday school teachers and the bus workers. May this be a glorious day for thee. Bless our song that we're about to hear and the message we pray in Jesus' name. Amen. Please be seated. Amen. Thank you, ladies. You cannot move forward. I cannot move forward until we deal with our past. And all of us have a past. And the truth is, when I mention that, some sit here trembling today. Because that's the thing we want to try to get rid of. Because it haunts us. All of us have a past. All of us have something in our lives. Every one of us where we wish we could get rid of that. The problem is, so many times, the negative way, we are using that past and hinging, pivoting our life from that moment. From that disappointment, from that sorrow, or that failure, for that whatever it might be, and we hinge our, and we maybe have kept it quiet. Maybe our mate doesn't know about it. Maybe our children don't know. Maybe no one knows about it, but you know about it. Or maybe one person, or two people, or just a handful. And one reason why we have such difficulties dealing with people, perhaps getting close with people, because we're pivoting from that heartache. I think of the past, perhaps a physical abuse. I heard my dear friend, Brother Mike Johnson, preach again this week, and I'm reminded of the fact that he had 9 parents in his life. His dad was a Baptist preacher, and he walked out the back door and left the secretary. And then a result of that, a mother that turned to alcohol, and then a stepdad, and then a stepmother, and then a stepdad. And he remembers an eight-year-old boy hiding under the bed. So when the drunk dad, stepdad would come home, he could try to avoid the beatings. That's a past. Perhaps there was some physical abuse in your life. Perhaps there was some moral abuse in your life. Perhaps there was drug abuse, drink abuse. Perhaps today, as you look at your life, and I look at my life, there was maybe in your life is hinging from the passing away of a parent. I know my mother-in-law passed away at age 45, left 8 children. A good woman, a preacher's wife. But those 8 kids, their lives hinge from that, whether it be good or bad. And I think I have the most wonderful family on my wife's side. They've had to deal with that. That's a permanent hurt. I was thinking of my wife for 43 years, not had a mother. I thought of my mother, who for 76 years, she's never had a mother, Mother's Day, and she misses. My mother sometimes in the present gets forgetful, but go back. I was talking to her last night about 19. I said, what was that? 1955. Your sister-in-law moved in this house over here in Santa Clara. And she said, you know what, Jack? I think it was 55 or 56. And it just stunned me. She can remember back here. And you start talking about, oh, I remember my mother died, she said. Remember her dad? And she talked about eventually her dad, it was his second wife that already died. And she's talked about her dad eventually would try to date, but the 4 daughters, they would be mean to the girls, the gals he would bring home. She said, we shouldn't have been that way. My dad was probably lonely. Everybody has a past. Your past may be fear, or it may be lust. It may be that, and I'm hearing so much of this, I don't mean to hurt or harm anyone, but a father comes and says, or a mother comes, I'm a sodomite. And that's becoming a fairly regular thing now. And you hear that your dad or your mother has failed or is failing with a person of the same gender. And there's embarrassment, there's hurt, there's frustration, what's wrong? I want you to know that not only do we all have a past, you cannot and I cannot move forward until we deal with the past. The Apostle Paul is a great example. He had a religious past and doing wicked things of hailing people, hurting people, consenting unto their death. Do you recall that Stephen, a deacon, an honorable man, full of the Holy Ghost and wisdom, and he sat there and they laid as they stoned Stephen, the first Christian martyr in the New Testament, Acts chapter 7. They took his bloody garments and put them at the feet of Saul, who after he got saved, his name was changed to Paul, and they put him at his feet and he consented to his death. He cannot remove that. That's why Paul gives his testimony 3 times in the book of Acts and in his and other places in the New Testament, Romans, for example. He gives his testimony how bad he was, but God saved him. I don't want to try to open up something that is a greater hurt in church this morning. But I want us to know how we can deal with the past. And I'll have you turn in just a moment to some scripture. But if you'll just allow me to deal with a few things first. One verse I want us to remember is 2 Corinthians 5:17. If any man be in Christ, he is a new creation, a new creature. All things are passed away. Behold, all things have become new. And the truth is, you're sitting here thinking how bad your failure was or someone's failure towards you. But the truth is, we're all in the same boat. Every one of us today. And I want you to understand, first of all, and only you could answer this one. One, You are not responsible for another person's poor action. You are not responsible for another person's poor action. 33% of adult women in America have been molested. You are not responsible for someone that should have protected you. When they took liberties, they should not have. That should have been a person's security. Or vulnerable, you were vulnerable at a young age and someone took advantage of that. A person who is physically abused has a tendency to take ownership of what someone else did to them. Can't you understand that's faulty thinking? You are not responsible for what someone did to you. Our sweet friend, Brother Jason and Mindy Brockman, is she now 11 weeks in the hospital, paralyzed from that awful car accident. Her husband was driving, a preacher. It was not his fault. Just on the freeway in Colorado, the three young girls decided to flip a U-turn in the middle of the freeway at 72 miles an hour, speed limit 75. And all of a sudden, those girls walked away from the accident. And both of them were taken and sea airlifted to the hospital and been there for 11 weeks. Not had the joy of going home to see her four little children under age six. Now they can once a week or so slip by the hospital and see mama. Brother and Mrs. Brockman are not responsible for the failure of another driver. That was that driver's indiscretion. That was that driver's foolish decision. May I say today, you are not responsible. David in the Old Testament was hunted by Saul. David wasn't responsible for the craziness, taking a javelin, throwing it at David at the wall, and trying to kill David, hunting him down in the woods and in caves. David's not responsible, but David was responsible for his action towards Saul. Friend, there's so many of you, God wants to take you so much further down the road, but until you come to the point that problem that entered your life was not your fault. I've counseled with people, been preaching now over 40 years. People that feel like it was their fault mama died. I think of a young man just overwhelmed with guilt because he should have called 911 sooner. You're not responsible for a heart attack. You're not responsible. They could have lived. You don't know that. Friend, listen. My times are in God's hands. My days are determined by God. Well, we say, you know, maybe if we wouldn't have been in this accident, he can't live that way, friend. God knows everything. He's all-knowing. He's all-seeing. He gives people the opportunity, the right to make decisions. And here, you are not responsible for another's wrongdoing. Secondly, if sin was your choice, if failure was your choice, we have the opportunity to confess. Someone said, confession is good for the soul. No, confession is the only way to live. What's 1 John 1:9? If we, what's the next word, church? Confess. If we confess our sins, he is faithful and just to forgive us our sin and to cleanse us from all unrighteousness. That verse brings confusion to some people. Say, well, if I don't confess my sin, he won't forgive my sin. Friend, when you got saved, he forgave you of all your sin, your past, your present, your future. When he died on the cross for our sins, all of our sins were future. But what does confession do? Confession simply means this, to agree with God. And so when I have to confess to God for my failure, whether it be stealing or cheating or moral failure or laziness or ingratitude or unkindness or hurt or harshness, whatever it may be in your life or my life, When I come to the point where I confess it to God, it means I am agreeing with God that I see this, not here, here. I see this as God sees this. I'm wrong. And a good indicator if you've got it right with God, if you get it right with man. Well, I can't talk to my wife. I can't. That's just too embarrassing. Well, then you really haven't talked to God yet. When we're right with God,

so dysfunctional so many times because we're not right here. If we confess our sins, he's faithful. God is always faithful. David did that. He did such a foolish thing. A foolish thing. He was married and he took another man's wife. And he committed adultery. And she had a baby. And then he compounded it and sent her husband off to the battle and withdrew everybody so her husband would die so he could get it all covered. God sent Nathan into his life. God always will send somebody. God will send your mother. Or God will send your dad. Or God will send a Sunday school teacher. Or God will send an aunt, a pastor. God will send a pastor's wife to talk to you. And all of a sudden, you'll say, man, it's just like God sent that, like an angel of God came to my life and to talk to me about, to help me, to confront me. I was over here at this pizza shop 25 years ago. They just built it where they're building the 49ers stadium. A guy in our church who was an usher and a faithful man, on that Friday night, he walked in there and said, you know what? I'm worn out living the Christian life. I'm gonna go with the boys tonight. I'm gonna have a pizza and I'm gonna have a beer. I love church, I love pastor, I love this, I love what God did for me, but I'm tired of missing out. I came in the same pizza parlor to pick up an order to go in the days when I used to eat junk too. It's good periodically, isn't it? That would have been a good place to say amen. There will be pizza in heaven. Vegan, I don't know what it will be, but there'll be pizza in heaven. Of course, I don't know how that'll work because I don't think any Italians are going to heaven. Do you? I tell that to the Hispanic fellows over there at this Hispanic church all the week. They said, the heavenly tongue in heaven, we're going to speak Spanish. I said, why would we speak Spanish? There's no Spanish folks going to heaven, I don't think. They laugh. By the way, you can get over that. We have a good time together. They're not as sensitive, you know. They're not going to go to human resources. They're okay. Now, why'd you make me lose my... I walked into the pizza parlor, got back to pizza. I said, I'm picking up an order of pizza. I didn't see the man. He said, Pastor, I was right there ready to order my beer, and I heard your voice. I said, really? And he said, I walked away. I walked out. I said, about destroyed my life. You know what? I'm a nothing. God sent me. We had a man who was an usher in this church. My wife and I and our family, our kids were little. This was years ago. They gave us the Schmitz. Brother Lance and Joe Schmidt took us to the, they were Atlanta Braves fans. I don't know any good Christian that's an Atlanta Braves fan. Amen! Do my own amen. It takes longer if I have to do the amen, folks. And we were there watching the Giants. And they played that day. It was hot, 100 and some degrees. Man, that day, same similar story, different man. He sat several rows behind us out of our church. That day he went with the men from work and he said, we made a decision. I made a decision. I'm just going to have a good time. Glad I'm saved. Love our church. Love the pastor. Love everything. I'm just tired. And then we walk in with our little family. A few rows ahead of them. We sat down. He said, I didn't watch one inning of the game. I watched you. He said people had their clothes off almost. I mean, it was so hot and beer and all that stuff at a stadium. You know how it goes. And I said, I determined that if one lady was going to walk up, I was sitting on the end. He said, one lady walk up those stairs to go out to the restaurant or restroom or whatever, get something. Pastor, watch that woman. Put his eyes on her. It was going to be freedom to have some alcohol. He said, I watched you for 9 innings. Man, you talk, and I thought, oh no, did I fail? And he said, Pastor, every time a lady came, and I'm thinking, what's he going to say? He said, I watched you. You know what that was? God sending a Nathan. God has sent someone in your life, an aunt, an uncle, someone to get you back on track. But there, though God sends it, you still

0: must confess. I have been lying. I have been cheating. I've been stealing. I've been dishonest. I've been immoral. I have sinned. Which leads me to my third thought. Number one, you're not responsible for another person's actions. Two, in order to have victory over your past, you're going to have to confess it. But three, there must be forgiveness. Turn with me in your Bibles to Matthew chapter 18, please. As you turn to Matthew 18, again, if we confess our sins, he is faithful and just to forgive. Our God is a forgiving God. Scores of people in this room undoubtedly have done things morally that are immoral. I'm not talking about abuse of a child. I'm talking right now with another woman or another man or something that is way out of bounds. You know that you have those illustrations in the Bible? And when a person confesses those things, they're going to have to learn the joy of forgiveness. What is forgiveness? Forgiveness is simply this: to completely cancel. When God forgives us, he completely cancels. It would be like as if my bank would say, Jack Treber, Cindy Treber, what we're going to do, we're going to cancel your mortgage. Woo! To God be the glory. If they would do that, that would mean if they're going to forgive my mortgage, they would completely cancel it. There's no more payment. It's gone. Forgiveness is to cancel it. And the Bible says that forgiveness, first, you're going to have to learn to forgive yourself. If God says there are sins and iniquities, well, remember no more. God is all-knowing. He knows the end from the beginning. He knows everything. But he says, I'm not going to bring it back up again. I go into my dad's room. I steal $20 from him when I was a kid. I never did, but let's say I did. My dad's 90% deaf. And I walk into his room when he's sleeping and snoring. I walk in and I lift $20 out of his wallet. And he acts like he's sleeping and snoring, but he's not sleeping because my dad ever watchful eye. And the next morning at breakfast, hey, Dad, how you doing? But I don't feel right toward my dad. My dad doesn't bring it up. But after conviction in my heart, and I confess it to God, I come to my dad and say, Dad, I want to let you know I took $20 from you last night. He said, I know, son. I watched you. No, you were sleeping, you were snoring. No, I was making the sound, but I sensed you were in there. I saw you take something. I looked this morning, and sure enough, there was money missing. Dad, please forgive me. Son is forgiven. It's canceled. I go to school that day, and that night I get home and say, Dad, I'm so sorry. I said, son, what are you talking about? We dealt with that this morning. It's completely canceled. A week later, I look at my dad. I love my dad, my sweet dad, his little chubby cheeks. I look at my dad and say, Dad, I want to let you know this thing has eaten me alive. I'm so sorry. Forgive me. He said, son, I don't want it brought up again. The past is forgiven. From sin, I'm set free. The past was forgiven. God forgave me. My dad forgave me. And friend, you can never move forward until you learn to forgive yourself. If my mother and dad, who are 90, go before me, and I have to be there as I see them in their coffins, I tell you what, I've been trying to be a good boy my whole life to them, a good son, but there are regrets. That's why my dad had to spank me. I talked back to my mother. I wish I would have never talked back. I wish I'd have been this better. I think of, if God forbid, I hope I go before my wife. But if she goes first, and I tell her, Cindy, you know, you can do what you want, but I don't really, I wish you wouldn't get remarried. She said, oh, why would I want to do that again? Thanks a lot. But I hope she's joking. I think she's joking. But if she would go first, I'll tell you what, I'm so disappointed in Jack Treiber. I've been given the best mate. There have been days where I failed her, days where I talked back sharply to her. I'm not saying I've been hurtful or unkind or slapping her around. None of us are perfect. We have three children. They're all raised. They all have children of their own. They're all on their own. I tell you what, I tried so hard every day of my life to be a good parent. But there are days I wish I could go back and be a little bit more patient. Friend, you're going to have to learn to forgive yourself. And then you're going to have to accept God's forgiveness. But thirdly, here, Matthew chapter number 18, verse 21. And then came Peter to him and said, Lord, how often shall I, my brother sin against me and I forgive him? Seven times? Till seven times? And Jesus said unto him, I say not unto thee seven times, but unto 70 times seven. He said, I want you just, it ought to be, that's over. And if someone hurts, just confess. They want to get right, forgive them. A man one day saw a young boy, 18 years of age, thought he may have had some money on him, robbed him. In the midst of the robbery, something went wrong and he shot the boy and the boy died. The trial, the young man who shot him and hurt the woman was there. And as her boy, she remembered giving birth to that boy and raising that boy, these 17, 18 years. She saw that man, that monster. He was sentenced life in prison. That woman went home and she thought for days and weeks and months about that boy and how he ruined his life. And she thought about that boy's mother and her heart was so broken about her own boy. One day the Spirit of God prompted her, you need to go see that boy. And she debated with God, why would I want to go see a boy? He's a monster. He took my boy's life. She said, it seemed like the Holy Spirit of God was telling her, as she was a Christian, you can't go forward until you forgive. Oh, but God, look what he did to my boy. My boy is gone. He's alive. Oh, I could not stand and bear to see that boy. That battle went on for days and for weeks and for months. And finally, she surrendered to God. Don't fault that woman. I know you're supposed to forgive, but I don't know if you're put in a spot like that, how Christian I would be either. You know, I've never been down that road. The day came and she received permission to go, and they brought the young man out, the murder. She's confronted him face to face, said, man, son, I am. And she introduced herself. You killed my son. He looked at her and hung his head. He said, I know. Ma'am, I regret that. I wish I would have never done that. I sit in this prison. I'm overcome with grief and I'm overcome with guilt. And he may have had the opposite. He could have had get out of here. I don't want to see you. The lady said, he said, why are you here, ma'am? She said, I'm here because I have to forgive you. I have to cancel this. I don't know what you're facing. My things that I have faced are so small. I don't know what it is to have a dad lift a hand against me. Some of you have been beat. Some have been so tormented. I can't imagine. I don't want to imagine, but my heart aches for you. But friend, somehow there's someone in your heart, in your life, until you forgive that someone. Say, that someone's dead. I've been dealing with so many people right now. Got so many people, the person that violated them or hurt them, they're dead. But until you come to a point, as Jesus on the cross hung and they were brutalizing him and crucifying, he said, Father, what's the next word? Forgive them. For they know not what they do. The truth is, there's someone here in your life that you have to forgive. That husband left you for another woman. That wife left you for another man. that dad left you. He walked out. I'm not suggesting, and people say, well, you know, when you forgive, you forget. You'll never forget. But I would like to say this, forgetting maybe the long-term byproduct of forgiveness. But you'll never know any measure of forgetting until you forgive. Isn't it amazing? 1962. I remember that day. I was in eighth grade. We were walking in the fall of the year, no sidewalk, it was gravel. We were walking home from junior high, and the boy in front of us had flunked school so many times. In eighth grade, he would shave. He was a hairy monster in PE class. All of us boys just had a little bit of hair on our legs, you know, trying to tease it up if we could, you know, look like a man. James, I remember everything about that day. I remember the weather. And the fellows with me, I wasn't doing it, but they were throwing stones at it. He could have turned around and beat us to a pulp. I wasn't doing it, but I was sure laughing at it. It was funny. We ran out of the sidewalk that was here. We were on the gravel. James crossed the street, walking there. But when you get to Barbara Dutra's house, there's no more sidewalk. And he had to cross back over. He was bothered by us. He didn't look. 1962 Valiant was coming down the road. I'll never forget the weather. I'll never forget the car. I'll never forget he walked out and he looked up and that car was there and it hit him and he was on that hood of that car and hit that windshield and the car stopped and skidded and threw him off and he's laying face down on the pavement with two broken legs. That's been over 50 years ago. I wish I could find that boy. I didn't throw a rock. I was laughing. I was there. I can hear the thud of his body on that Valiant, and I can hear the thud on the ground. You can't forget it, can you? See, let me tell you, there have been days after weeks and months. Sometimes I don't even think about that. But I had to ask God to forgive me. And forgiving is a byproduct, perhaps long-term, but you'll not, this stuff, well, you forgive, you'll forget. What do you mean you'll forgive? You'll always forget. No, friend. Perhaps you were raised in a home where your dad or mother manipulated you. Perhaps there was favoritism in the home. Dad or mother didn't like you as much as the other, and I'm shocked how much of that is going on. Perhaps you're raised in a home and it looked Christian on Sunday and mother and dad argued during the week and there's tension all the time. Perhaps you were raised in a home with a narcissist. But friend, you're going to choose with your past if God's going to use that to build your life for the future or if that is going to destroy your present and your future. The Apostle Paul, I'm out of time, had to come to a point. I did all these things. But he writes to us, Romans 8:1, there is therefore now no condemnation to them that are in Christ Jesus. He had to come to a point where he really realized that he had to forgive himself and he had to forgive, get refined that forgiveness through God. My wife has a statement that she says so often, I close with this. Read your past as a history, not as a prophecy for the future. Just because this happened, and by the way, if you're not careful, you've been abused, someone did you wrong, so now with your husband or with your wife or with your children, maybe not the same type of abuse, but you abuse them. Our Father, I would never want to hurt these people. It hurts me to think that so many are stuck in the past. There's something that took place in their life that they did or someone did toward them or some failure, and we all have them. But somehow, God, they're going to have to admit that and confess that. Somehow they're going to have to realize that they're not responsible for another sin. And somehow they're going to have to seek forgiveness from you and from themselves and from those that perhaps have violated them. God, there has to be a a remittance. There has to be a cancellation. Our heads bowed and eyes closed this morning. God sent you here today, and this church is about salvation. And until you're born again, friend, you'll never know the joy of heaven. Every person in this room must be born again. Not religious, not part of a Baptist church or a Catholic church or a Methodist church. The church is not the answer. Jesus said, I am the way. In a moment we'll stand, and if you're not saved, a man will show a man in a matter of a few moments how to be saved, and a lady will show a lady how you could be saved. If you're not right with God, or if there's something that's troubling your heart, or you know of someone you love so much and they're struggling with their past, maybe you ought to just come and pray about it. Let's do this. Shall we stand together, our heads bowed? Let's stand, please. Our Father, all of us have a past. In our past, there are some glorious days and some good things, but all of us have regrets. And some have been able to shield it, but that's one reason why perhaps they're so stubborn or self-willed. Because there's something that's never been right. Maybe there's a bitterness with a dad or a mother or a death of a loved one or some tragedy in their own life. God, help us today to deal with that which you're dealing with us about. Our heads are bowed and eyes are closed. And I'm going to ask you, pastors will be here at the front, would you come right now? The pianist plays.
1: Our Father, we do thank Thee for Thy love and mercy and for the measure of health and strength that we enjoy to be able to be in this place and to do what we're doing this day. Please guide us and help us. May we be true to Thee. May we speak for Thee. We recognize our limitations, and we pray for the revealing work of Thy Spirit to be done in our lives, so that we gain an understanding that would not be something we would have naturally, but the supernatural work of Thy Spirit, illumining, teaching, guiding us, would take place in this meeting. This we pray in Christ Jesus' name and for His glory. Amen. I'd like you to open your Bible to the prophecy of Isaiah, the 6th chapter. We're going to deal with a number of verses early on in the book of Isaiah and try to make one point again and again and again. And it is concerning our vision of God. Our vision of God. Remember that the Lord reveals Himself in His Word. The Bible is God's revelation of Himself. If you've never said it just that way, I think it's a good thing to say to your people. You may wish to write it down. The Bible is God's revelation of Himself. It's a book about God. It's not a book about David or Joseph or some Bible character or some event. It's a book about God. And God reveals Himself in those people, in those events, surrounding those people's lives. It's God's revelation of Himself. He's revealed Himself in conscience and creation. There's enough of the knowledge of God in conscience and creation to know that God exists, but not enough of the knowledge of God to show us the way of salvation. And we have this revelation of God in His Word, God revealing. When we deal with the Bible, we're dealing with inseparable supernatural truths, the first of which is divine revelation. God does not create His existence. He reveals His existence as the Creator God. In the beginning, God created. So it is the supernatural work of revelation. We have it in words, and we believe in the verbally, plenarily inspired Word of God. Every word of it, all of it, it's God's Word. It's the revelation of God. God reveals Himself. And when we deal with God, we're dealing with the God of the Bible. He doesn't tell us everything He knows in the Bible, but everything He wants us to know, and in particular, as we're thinking now, everything He wants us to know about Himself. The biblical revelation is progressive. It begins with a declaration of the Creator God, and God reveals Himself progressively through the Bible. He gives us one thing after another. He calls himself by different names, associating his nature and character with those names to reveal himself. To finally, we have the perfect revelation of God in the person of the Lord Jesus Christ as God became a man without ceasing to be God. And Christ Jesus is the perfect revelation of our God to us. I heard Dr. Criswell say years ago when I was just a young preacher, and back then a Southern Baptist pastor, he said many people have the idea that there are three gods and three visions of God, but that's not true. The only God we shall ever see is God the Son. The only God we shall ever know is God the Father. The only God we shall ever feel is God the Holy Spirit. Now, that was his way of saying it. You may agree or disagree with that. But when we get to heaven, we're not going to see three gods. We have the revelation of the triune God in three persons, but the Lord our God is one God. And we need a vision of him. A vision of him. I read a survey. I'm trying to find where it was taken from. They didn't have a footnote, unfortunately. But among Baptist churches, people interviewed, 58% of the people interviewed in Baptist churches said they did not believe that Jesus Christ was God. Now, how in the world can a person profess faith in God to know God, the only true God, if the only way to know him is through his Son, the Lord Jesus, and not believe that Jesus is God? I think we'd be shocked at the revelation people have of God. But what is the biblical revelation of God? I give this supernatural statement here about revelation. It is a supernatural thing God has done, reveal himself. And then, of course, we have the supernatural work of inspiration, the divine guarantee that we have what God wants us to have in his word, and the supernatural work of preservation, and the supernatural work of illumination. Those four inseparable supernatural truths concerning the Bible. God is always previous. You may wish to remember that. God is always previous. We find, of course, that illustrated so very well in the Garden of Eden as the Lord came to Adam when he sinned, crying out, "Adam, where art thou?" And he hid himself, Adam hid himself from the Lord. And we have that recorded for us in Scripture, but it is God revealing himself as the seeking, searching one. Just as Jesus said in Luke chapter 19 and verse 10, "I'm come to seek and to save that which was lost." So there's nothing more important in our Christian life than having the right vision of God. May I repeat this many times as I'm dealing with this particular lecture, that our vision of God determines all else in our Christian life. And we need the right vision of God. That many times we talk so much about our country that we're apt to confuse people about our goals and objectives in preaching the Word of God. It's as though what we're doing is trying to straighten out everybody and straighten out the country. But what the preacher does and the pastor does, he declares the Lord. He's a herald of God's message and the declaration that God is. We believe that he is and that he is a rewarder of them that diligently seek him. I'm deeply concerned about our country, of course, and if I could choose to be a member or a citizen of any country in the world, I wouldn't make any other choice. I'm glad and thankful to God that I'm a citizen of the United States of America. And what we're really praying for appears to people at times to be a political revival. But that's not at the heart of our issue. We need more than a political revival. We need a spiritual awakening and a spiritual revival. And when we say spiritual, we have to qualify that as the Spirit of God moving and working. And may God help us as we try the spirits to know and recognize the Spirit of God. We must believe that God wants to intervene in our lives. The last little word down here, I said I had a survey that was completed and compiled in a book called The Day America Told the Truth. It was published in 1991. I don't know if you want to get something that's been out that long, but the consensus was there's no moral consensus in our country. Americans are making up the rules as they go, their own laws, their own codes. Only 13% of American citizens interviewed believe that all the Ten Commandments are now valid. Think of that. 60% of all Americans have been victims of a major crime. 58% of the people in America have been victimized twice. 1 in 7 Americans has been sexually abused as a child. And on it goes. And when we're talking about what we need, we get the idea that we need to straighten out our country. John Locke, historian, famous in our own history from what we gain from his understanding of a nation, said when we take the axe to something or someone, we should first take it to ourselves and our own need. And that's true. Most Americans have lost sight of God, the consciousness of the God of the Bible. America's become the most violent country in the world. Children's television programming now averages 25 violent acts per hour. It's not just preachers telling people that something should be done about these things. As a matter of fact, most preachers have gotten pretty quiet about the whole subject. Whether we are adults or children, the sheer volume of violence we witness is numbing. I think we're almost dead to information because we've had an information overload. It's not information our country needs, it's truth. And the truth they need is the true vision of our God, the God of the Bible. Years ago, my oldest son cautioned me when I was preaching about the problems in our country. He said, "It's great people need to hear these things, Dad." He's sitting in here now as a grown man and one of the vice presidents of our college. But he said, "You need to leave people with hope, too." That was very good for me. Isaiah chapter 6, verses 1 through 8. Let's begin there, may we? Here's the heart of the issue. "In the year that King Uzziah died, I saw also the Lord sitting upon a throne, high and lifted up, and his train filled the temple. Above it stood the seraphims. Each one had 6 wings. With twain he covered his face, with twain he covered his feet, and with twain he did fly. And one cried unto another and said, Holy, holy, holy is the Lord of hosts. The whole earth is full of his glory. And the post of the door moved at the voice of him that cried, and the house was filled with smoke. Then said I, Woe is me, for I am undone, because I am a man of unclean lips, and I dwell in the midst of a people of unclean lips. For mine eyes have seen the King, the Lord of hosts. Then flew one of the seraphims unto me, having a live coal in his hand, which he had taken with the tongs from off the altar, and laid it upon my mouth, and said, Lo, this hath touched thy lips, and thine iniquity is taken away, and thy sin purged. Also I heard the voice of the Lord saying, Whom shall I send, and who will go for us? Then said I, Here am I, send me." I want you to note, if you're in the habit of marking things, the little word "then." And let's talk about what preceded that. Then. I believe that we've made the terrible mistake of calling on people to do things they have no intention of doing, no regard for doing, because they haven't seen what they should have seen. They should have seen the Lord, high, exalted, holy, lifted up. God help us. Notice the expression, "the Lord, high and lifted up." I've written here, a low view of God will never convict us of our sins. A low view of God will never motivate servants to go into his vineyard to give their lives to telling people about Jesus Christ. It might be possible for us to comprehend this, all of us, that so much of this lacking in the work of God is traced directly back to our low view of God. We do not see the Lord high, holy, and lifted up. I'd like to repeat this to you again and again and again. So much of what goes on in our churches, especially in the music world, could not take place. Could not take place if we had the right vision of God, because we would not do those things in the presence of a holy God. Wouldn't be done. Barnhouse tells a story of Robert Dick Wilson coming to hear him speak at Princeton, and he said, "I'll only be here once." And after he heard him, he said, "There's no reason for me to return when you come back to speak, because I only come to see if my students have a big God or a small God." If they have a high vision of God or a low view of God. If they have a high vision of God, then I know everything else in their lives will go like it ought to go. I remember cringing listening to a preacher give a title and about daring God, double dog daring God, and part of his title. And I thought, if you had the vision of God you ought to have, you could not speak a title for a sermon like that. You couldn't do that if you saw the Lord high, holy, exalted, and lifted up as you ought to. And those kinds of things, those low views, ultimately lead to the wrong life. Page 33, the second paragraph, the Bible says God created man in his own image. And here's the issue. This is what the Bible tells us in Genesis chapter 1, verse 26. But in Romans chapter 1, we find that man has attempted to create God in his image. So we reverse things. We've created a God instead of understanding that God created us. We live in a world of light and darkness. The Bible declares to us in 1 John 1:5, God is light, and in him is no darkness at all. Now, there's a dangerous light. It is the imitation light that promotes a deviant form of so-called Christianity. I think many of us understand that there is this broad perimeter of Christendom, and within that, there's biblical Christianity. Years ago, when Jimmy Carter was in office as president, it became very popular to refer to people as born-again Christians. That's a redundant expression. We understand from the Bible, if you're born again, you are a Christian. If you're not a Christian, you haven't been born again. So to say that would be like saying he's a Christian. But it clarified for some people because there were people insisting that a man was a Christian when he had not been born again. And they were trying to say of Carter, he had a born-again experience, he said. So he was a born-again Christian. I don't know of anything in the world there's more confusion about than the Christian faith. And it's up to God's people to give clarification. But where is the clarification? It's not in our arguments or our propositions. The clarification comes in our vision of God. Please write this down. The clearer our vision of God, the clearer everything else will become. The clearer our vision of God, the clearer everything else will become. The devil does his most dastardly work not as a roaring lion, but as an angel of light. 2 Corinthians chapter 11, verses 13 to 15. For such are false apostles, deceitful workers, transforming themselves into the apostles of Christ. And no marvel, for Satan himself is transformed into an angel of light. That's what his name implied before he fell, Lucifer. Therefore it is no great thing if his ministers also be transformed as the ministers of righteousness, whose end shall be according to their works. So, what's the devil doing today? I repeat to you, the most difficult lie to deal with is the one that's nearest the truth, that is not the truth. So, where are the discerning people today? Where are the discerning people today? We are being overrun by demonic activity, but where are the discerning Christians today? People who know that's not of the Lord, that's not of the Spirit of Christ. You couldn't do that in the presence of a thrice holy God. That's man-centered, not Christ-centered. If you begin with the flesh will not be able to transform itself into the Spirit of God. Jesus said to Nicodemus, when he came to Christ under the cover of darkness in John chapter 3, he said, that which is born of the flesh is flesh. It always will be flesh. So you can spit shine and polish it all you want to, dress it up, make it as lovely and as appealing as you can possibly make it, but it'll still be flesh. That which is born of the Spirit is spirit. If we worship God in spirit and in truth. It's not a man-made, worked-up thing like a pep rally. Do you know of any place in the world where Christianity could get by with having choir contests to see who has the greatest church choir and hold the contest in Las Vegas, Nevada? A lady, a discerning woman who used to teach at the Philadelphia College of the Bible, now International something, wrote a book on truth, and one chapter had to do with Christianity meeting America. And the conclusion of the chapter is that when Christianity and America collided, Christianity won. No, America won. America won. And so, what is our view of God? Watch for imitations that have all the dressings. You see, we want short-term success. We just think, well, if I could get it and get it quickly, you know, it's like impulse buying. I want this and want this now. I'm not giving much thought to it. And so we think if it's something that we can make happen, we'll make it happen. And if it works, it's bound to be right. Well, the Christian is under the impression, because what he knows about God in the Bible, if it's right, God will make it work, and he'll make it work in his time. In his time. And some of us are going to be called very foolish, out of date, out of step, off the wall. I have an interesting article, maybe one of our helpers could help me find it, that was published by an American paper when Spurgeon died. Spurgeon died in January 1892. And an American paper reported on this a few weeks later and said that Mr. Spurgeon was a man out of step with his times, that unfortunately he held to 17th century theology in a 19th century world. Now, that was the conclusion of one of the great Christian publications in America, that Spurgeon died as a failure. He died as a failure because he held vigilantly to 17th century theology. They called him the heir of the Puritans in a 19th century world. But today, in the 21st century, Mr. Spurgeon is the most read preacher who's ever lived. His work is so voluminous that it is in greater volume than the entire Encyclopedia Britannica, still in print. Why? God has made sure that the truth is marching on. Marching on. Now, he's not an apostle. He's not a Bible writer. I heard Dr. Crystal say one time he didn't know who wrote Hebrews, but he thought maybe Spurgeon did. But anyway, because lots of men who have loved the Lord have been great fans of Charles Spurgeon. So the point is, you may find a quick fix, but you better look at your fix, because it might be a long death instead of a quick fix. And it may take its time showing its true nature. But God help us to stay with the truth and see the Lord for who He is. I would ask this: do you believe at the end of life you're going to meet God? And of course you answer, yes. Yes. But the idea of the God you're going to meet may not be the God of the Bible. Our churches are getting into trouble because we have allowed the image of God to be diminished. Would you mark that, please? Many families are falling apart because we have allowed the image of God to be diminished. And the only way to victory, the only way, is by living consciously in the presence of God. Now, we believe that God is omnipotent, almighty. He's omniscient, all-knowing, omnipresent, everywhere. But are we living consciously in the presence of God? May God guide us and help us. I gave two Bible examples in this introductory part of this. One on Elijah, the prophet, standing before King Ahab. Ahab was a powerful man. And by the way, his wife was one of the most religious women to ever live. She was a Phoenician princess. She was a God worshiper. When you talk about Jezebel, Don't forget, she was an extremely religious woman. She had more prophets than you'll ever have pastors. She was very religious. But her God was not the God of the Bible. And when Elijah stood before Ahab, the Bible marks clearly that Elijah was standing in the presence of God before Ahab. In other words, the only way he could deal with Ahab was to see that God was greater than Ahab. Another example I've given here is on Moses facing Pharaoh. What we'd like to do, we'd like for God to kill all our Pharaohs, then we'll go to Egypt and tell, let the people go. If you'll just kill Pharaoh, we'll be home free. In other words, get rid of all of our problems, Lord. But it doesn't happen that way. God doesn't kill our Pharaohs, but he goes with us and he proves that he's greater than any Pharaoh we ever face. But only if the image we have of God, the vision we have of God, is the God of the Bible. So what are we faced with here? Let's look at Isaiah chapter 1. And I want you to follow along, if you would, please. And as we read this passage of Scripture, beginning with verse 2. Hear, O heavens, and give ear, O earth, for the Lord has spoken. I have nourished and brought up children, and they have rebelled against me. The ox knoweth his owner, and the ass his master's crib. But Israel doth not know, my people doth not consider. Ah, sinful nation, a people laden with iniquity, a seed of evildoers, children that are corruptors. They have forsaken the Lord. They have provoked the Holy One of Israel unto anger. They are gone away backward. Why should ye be stricken any more? Ye will revolt more and more. The whole land is sick, and the heart, whole heart faint. From the sole of the foot even unto the head, there is no soundness in it, but wounds and bruises and putrefying sores. They have not been closed, neither bound up, neither mollified with ointment. Your country is desolate. Your cities are burned with fire. Your land strangers devoured in your presence, and it is desolate as overthrown by strangers. Oh, the daughter of Zion is left as a cottage in a vineyard and as a lodge in a garden of cucumbers, as a besieged city. Except the Lord of hosts had left us unto us a very small remnant, we should have been as Sodom, and we should have been like unto Gomorrah. Hear the word of the Lord, ye rulers of Sodom. Give ear unto the law of our God, ye people of Gomorrah. To what purpose is the multitude of your sacrifice unto me, saith the Lord? I am full of the burnt offerings of rams and the fat of fed beasts. I delight not in the blood of bullocks or of lambs or of goats. When you come to appear before me, who hath required this at your hand to tread my courts? Bring no more vain oblations. Incense is an abomination unto me. The new moon and Sabbaths, the calling of assemblies, I cannot away with. It is iniquity, even the solemn meeting. Your new moons and your appointed feast, my soul hateth. They are trouble unto me. I'm weary to bear them. And when you spread forth your hands, I will hide mine eyes from you. Yea, when you make many prayers, I will not hear. Your hands are full of blood. Wash you. Make you clean. Put away the evil of your doings from before mine eyes. Cease to do evil. Learn to do well. Seek judgment. Relieve the oppressed. Judge the fatherless. Plead for the widow. Come now. Let us reason together, saith the Lord. Though your sins be as scarlet, they shall be as white as snow. Though they be red like crimson, they shall be as wool. God says, even the way you go about your worship makes me sick. And because of it, when you pray, I will hide my face I don't intend to hear you. You see, religious exercise is not enough when we've lost our vision of God. I said earlier to you, we need to offer a course. It seems everybody would want to major in it. How to have a form of godliness, but denying the power thereof. Now, God says when Paul wrote to Timothy those words, he said, from such turn away. But we see people flocking there. When Joel Osteen becomes the most popular preacher in America, and there's so few, too few, maybe more than we imagine, but too few discerning Christians who think, that's just great, isn't it? You see, I'm not sitting in judgment necessarily on Joel Osteen, though I would be happy to do that. That's not the point I'm making. The point I'm making is there's such a loss of discerning and discerning spirit in this country. And it's affected our ranks. It's affected our ranks. What can we trace it all back to? Somebody says, I don't like that music. What music? Well, all that music that they want to bring into our churches. Some of you have mentioned to me that people want to bring it into your church. Well, what's wrong with it? What's wrong with it? You say, I don't like all this elaborate stuff draping around the work of God. In other words, we just think we can't have simplicity and godly sincerity. We got to have an elaborate production. We've got to make so much of the humanity of Christ that we arouse the sympathy of people. Is that what we need? Sympathy for God? Does God want sympathy? Is that what we want? When you have someone in a congregation saying, I can't wait to grow up to have the leading part in the drama of our church, I wonder how far removed that is from someone saying, God has dealt with me by His Holy Spirit. I'm surrendering my life to be a preacher of the gospel and willing to go anywhere in the world, no matter where, and face whatever I have to face because I know God is with me. There's a world of difference between those two things. But what are we going to do to turn the tide? Why can all this go on? How can people get by with this when it's become so man-centered? Why? John the Baptist said, I must decrease. He must increase. Less of me, more of him. Less of me, more of him. Less of me, more of him. Finally, none of me, all of him. What's gone wrong? We've lost our vision of God. We've recreated God in a very pleasing, non-offensive image. We've closed the gap between the world and the so-called church to make the church and its message less offensive to the world. We've created meetings where people are attracted to them. You say, well, shouldn't we be willing to have people come? Of course. All are welcome. But what's really gone wrong? If you're saying, well, my argument is this, I just don't like it. Some of it's not well done. Well, if it was well done, would you like it? I hear people say today that our drama team's as good as folks on TV. I hear people say, well, our music, this contemporary thing we're doing, is as good as anything you hear anywhere on any television program, or you never see anything any better than what we do. Is that the standard? Is that the standard? What's the real issue here, people? We've lost our vision of God and who He is, and He alone is to be worshipped. And God said to His sinful, erring people, the motions you're going through, the feasts you have, the services you conduct, even the prayers you offer, make me sick. They make me sick. And you see, He doesn't share His glory. No flesh is to glory in His presence. But the reason there's so much flesh glory is there's so little of His presence. Now, before I just go off on it, as if I haven't already, I need to recognize that the great error is first in my own life. I have that same nature. that old nature. I want the attention. Just like Satan in the 14th chapter of Isaiah. By the way, just like you. Jesus said to his disciples, if ye then being evil know how to give good gifts to your children. Are we willing to admit that we're evil people and need the Lord? I'm talking about our vision of God. Our vision of God. I've been in some meetings when the Lord was so real that it was staggering. Prayer meetings when the Lord was so real. Church services when you really couldn't talk anymore. Very few. Very few. You see, there's so many people today trying to make church interesting instead of let the Lord be seen through us. Preachers now have developed a style of preaching to try to make their preaching interesting. They want to tell something that's way out there and enhance the whole thing with some story that's so dramatic that it captures people's attention. What happened to the Bible? Line upon line and precept upon precept. I don't know if we will ever return because we've gotten so accustomed to getting the glory, we hate to give it up. I don't know, really. I don't know. I pray we will. I know this, we'll never have a revival unless we do. What's the real issue? The real problem in America is the people of God, not Washington, D.C. or Hollywood. Has the world hurt our church or have our churches hurt the world? We need to answer that question, don't we? God help us. The reason we are not what we should be is because God does not have the place in our lives He should have. Please seek to understand this vital connection. This lies at the very heart of all else. All else. If you want to be the father God wants you to be, make God the God He should be in your life. If you want to be the mother God wants you to be, then we must have the Lord have His rightful place in our lives. If you want to be the pastor that God desires for you to be, the people deserve to have, then my Lord, as a pastor, my Lord must have the place in my life that He so richly deserves. The people who believe that God will someday judge America, don't kid yourself. The judgment of God has already begun in America. If He judged angels who sang before His presence, if He judged the old world that sinned, if He judged Sodom and Gomorrah, if God judged Jerusalem, do you think that He will judge America? Of course He will. Much given, much required. Isaiah chapter 3, verses 8 and 9. For Jerusalem is ruined. Judah is fallen because their tongue and their doings are against the Lord to provoke the eyes of His glory. The show of their countenance doth witness against them, and they declare their sin as Sodom, they hide it not. Woe unto their soul, for they have rewarded evil unto themselves. God help us. Chapter 5. Verse 20 in Isaiah. Woe unto them that call evil good and good evil, that put darkness for light and light for darkness, that put bitter for sweet and sweet for bitter. There was a day, I say there was a day, when people like A.W. Tozier, Vance Havner, people like that who truly knew God and knew something of the holiness of God. Let's say a man like A.B. Simpson or A.T. Pearson, or B.B. Warfield. Let's say a man like that, that made contributions to us by the life they lived, could have walked into some of our church services or some of our training meetings and gotten sick of what they saw. God help us. God help us. I ask you, do you not think it's time that judgment begins at the house of God? I do not know that we really want that kind of revival that comes that way because it comes at such a high price. These are not ordinary times. Is there anyone foolish enough to believe that these are ordinary times? And I want to tell you something. I caution you. What is the great problem? Is it that Iran is developing a nuclear weapon? Is it that Baghdad is falling this week after nearly 5,000 American lives have been lost there? And now we're talking about sending 200 troops to guard our

as terrorists on the march now to take Baghdad? Is that the issue? Is it the coming economic implosion of America? Is that our real issue? Is it that the Chinese have run test runs on our technology and tried to cripple America 3 different times, we're told, and now are capable of shutting us down and the technology we have in this country? Is that our real issue? Is it that public education has become like public housing? If that's all you can get, so be it, but there's not much housing at all and not much school at all. Is that our real issue here? What is the great issue? Is it that homosexuality has become the promotional thing of the day? Is that the real issue? If you could have cleaned up Sodom and Gomorrah, would that have been the thing that would have taken care of everything in the Bible? You see, you and I have chased so many of the devil's rabbits that we are sidetracked. While we have an anemic church and a sick world, and a sick church that's anemic can't help a sick world. And it's going to cost something to produce the healthiness in a church that we need. As a matter of fact, people are going to say, you're not doing enough for my children. We need a religious shopping center if we're going to keep up with the order of the day. People want everything. I mean, do you have an oil change group that comes in one day of the week just to help widows and single wives? I mean, do you have a weight loss program that meets on Tuesdays and Thursdays, 2 different days for different people? Do you have all these things? I mean, shouldn't we be providing everything everybody needs and accommodating them on every front? No wonder God says, I'm weary of all this. Where's the real issue? We've lost our vision of God. And now we've come from all that preliminary to our vision of God. Let me read this opening paragraph. The most sobering thing I have to think about is meeting God with the truth that His people could have done what was necessary to bring revival, and they did not do it. As I back off from the White House to the church house to my house, I must surely ask with sincerity, where is God in my life? Will you think about where God is in your life? What kind of God do you see? What vision of God do you have? The Bible says in John chapter 20, verses 20 to 33, there were certain Greeks among them that came up to worship at the feast. The same came unto Philip, which was of Bethsaida and of Galilee, and desired him, saying, Sir, we would see Jesus. Philip cometh and telleth Andrew. And again, Andrew and Philip tell Jesus. And Jesus answered them, saying, The hour is come that the Son of Man should be glorified. Verily, verily, I say unto you, except a corn of wheat fall on the ground and die, it abideth alone. But if it die, it bringeth forth much fruit. He that loveth his life shall lose it. He that hateth his life in this world, the same shall keep it unto life eternal. If any man serve me, let him follow me, and where I am, there shall also my servant be. If any man serve me, him will my Father honor. Now is my soul troubled. And what shall I say? Father, save me from this hour. But for this cause came I unto this hour. Father, glorify thy name. Then came there a voice from heaven saying, I have both glorified it and will glorify it again. The people therefore that stood by and heard it said that it thundered. Others said, an angel spake to him. Jesus answered and said, this voice came not because of me, but for your sakes. And now is the judgment of this world. Now shall the prince of this world be cast out. And I, if I be lifted up, will draw all men unto me. This he said, signifying what death he should die. Remember that God's glory is on display at Calvary. His glory. His holiness, His wrath, His love, His forgiveness. If I be lifted up from the earth, will draw all men unto me. The people answered him, We have heard out of the law that Christ abideth forever. How sayest thou the Son of Man must be lifted up? Who is this Son of Man? Then Jesus said unto them, Yet a little while is the light with you.

0: Walk while you have the light, lest darkness come upon you. For he that walketh in darkness knoweth not whither he goeth. While you have light, believe in the light, that ye may be the children of light. These things spake Jesus, and departed, and did hide himself from them. But though he had done so many miracles before them, yet they believed not on him. That the saying of Isaiah, just read that, didn't we? Isaiah, the prophet, might be fulfilled, which he spake, Lord, who hath believed our report, and to whom is the arm of the Lord revealed? Therefore they could not believe, because that Isaiah said again, he hath blinded their eyes, hardened their heart, that they should not see with their eyes nor understand with their heart, and be converted, and I should heal them. These things said Isaiah when he saw his glory and spake of him. In Isaiah chapter 6, Isaiah sees the unveiled Christ. Would you mark that? The Bible tells us in John 12:41, that Isaiah saw the glory of Christ. These things said Isaiah when he saw his glory and spake of him. This is the unveiling of Christ. If we're going to be the people God wants us to be, we must see the glory of Christ. Isaiah 6:1-4. We have this vision of God. In the year that King Uzziah died, I saw also the Lord sitting upon a throne, high and lifted up, and his train filled the temple, and it stood the seraphims above it. Stood the seraphims. Each one had six wings. With twain he covered his face, with twain he covered his feet. With twain he did fly, and one cried unto another and said, Holy, holy, holy, the Lord of hosts, the whole earth is full of his glory. And the post of the door moved at the voice of him that cried, and the house was filled with smoke. What is this vision of God? Isaiah the king had been on the throne for 52 years. He was the only king that many people knew. It was 740 years before the birth of Christ. Isaiah was a troubled man. The death of the king had troubled him greatly. He went into the temple. As he was in the temple, the place of worship, he received a vision of God. And the vision of God he received was the Lord sitting upon a throne. There was a troubled world, a troubled prophet, a troubled nation. Things were in turmoil. But God was sitting on his throne. Amen. We must let our people know God is on his throne. Amen. The way we've talked about all the problems in the world and the issues in the Middle East all the way to Washington, D.C. has led people to believe that somehow the Lord has lost the reins of the world. But God is on his throne. It's a tragic day when the planes crashed in the World Trade Towers, the Pentagon, the field in Pennsylvania. But God is still on his throne. He's the God who has not been moved by the trouble of this world. And we need to see a God who is still seated on his throne. The reins of the universe are still in his hands. He is our God. The Bible says the Lord sitting upon a throne high and lifted up. And his train filled the temple. This train was a robe of royalty that a king wore. This signifies greatness. The longer the train, the more exalted the king. God's train filled the temple. There were the seraphims. This is the only place you'll find them there. There are cherubims and seraphims. These have to do with God's presence, God's judgment, and God's altar. The Bible says of these seraphims, above it stood the seraphims. Each one had six wings. With twain he covered his face. He covered his face in the presence of God, not to look upon the face of God in all his glory. And with twain he covered his feet in humility. They covered their feet in the presence of God. I say to you, if the President of the United States walked in, we'd all stand to our feet. But if Jesus Christ came in, we'd all fall on our faces. Does that sound like our church services and the humility we ought to have before the Lord? Why? Why? Because we don't have the regulative worship that we ought to have that's demonstrated to us through historical settings that we know are true. We've created a new kind of worship today that exalts man and the singer and the knowledge and expertise of the speaker. And I'm sorry, it's dethroned God. And you can listen to this all you want to, but what's going to change it? The attitude of the people who saw, say they know God, reveals to us the kind of God they say they know. This flippant statements that people make about God reveals that there's not a God in their thinking who is high and holy, seated on his throne, whose train fills the temple, or else they would not talk about him the way they do. The Bible says of these angelic beings, and with twain they did fly. They were ready to serve, to move at God's beckoning. The God that we know, the God of the Bible, the God who is holy, high, and lifted up, is a God before whom we should be ready to do whatever he asks us to do because of who he is. You do not have to ask in order to find out whether or not you want to do it. If you have the right vision of God, you're already surrendered to do whatever God wants you to do. And we get so little done with our people because they don't have the right vision of God. The Bible says one cried unto another and said, "Holy, holy, holy, thrice holy God, God the Father, God the Son. Holy is God the Father. Holy is God the Son. Holy is God the Holy Ghost." The word holy means separate. He is not one of, but the one and only is the Lord of hosts. The whole earth is filled with his glory. What is your vision of God? I repeat, please write it down. Our vision of God determines everything else in our lives. All of my life is determined by my vision of God. Every time I have trouble with some peripheral thing, some external thing or person, some moment of anxious fear, I need to talk to the Lord, enter into God's presence and find help from God who enables me to deal with whatever it is. You see, the vision of God reduces everything else to its rightful size. But when we've lost vision of God, and the reason our people are so anxious and full of fear, and our churches are missing what they should have, is because we don't have the vision of God right. You and I need to determine to get alone with God and his word until we see the Lord for who he is. And it's going to be life-changing, sobering. And some of this cheap music that's being done, not all of it. Some new things are wonderfully done and have wonderful words. But so much of it does not have God-exalting words. And it reaches the emotions without ever getting to the spirit. It doesn't exalt God as much as it exalts the performer. And that performance could not be given. You'd walk in, if you had the presence of God upon your heart and mind, living conscious in his presence, you couldn't do all that stuff in the presence of a holy God. Amen. And the way we deal with this is not saying, this is seven things I don't like about it. The way we deal with this is to bring again the presence of God to our lives like it ought to be, as he ought to have his place in our lives. And dominate our lives, yes, but permeate everything else we do. And in that kind of experience, other things can't have life that shouldn't have life. This brings our vision of self. I want you to get this, our vision of self. Woe is me. Woe is me. And the reason we don't have woe is me is because our vision of self is so exalted. Woe is me, for I'm undone, because I'm a man of unclean lips, and I dwell in the midst of a people of unclean lips. For mine eyes have seen the King, the Lord of hosts. What brought us to this evaluation of self? Some sort of self-study? No. This is what we saw of self when we came into the light. The light, the consuming fire of a thrice holy God. Then we got the vision of self. God is light. He's a consuming fire. He is a burning and shining light. When we come into God's presence, we see ourselves and we see things that about us that we've never seen before. As a matter of fact, the subject of secret sins is not sins that we've committed in secret. Secret sins are the sins that are now hidden from us and will not be uncovered until we come to the presence of God. You'll be confessing things you never thought about for a while because God's revealing things in your life, and you want to be as clean with God as you can be. Then God begins to show us these things about our lives, and we need to confess them to Him. The Bible says of Isaiah, he came into God's presence. He said, "Woe is me, for I am undone because I'm a man of unclean lips. I dwell in the midst of a people of unclean lips, for mine eyes have seen the King, the Lord of hosts." You and I never see ourselves as we should until we come to the presence of God. Now, look, the clearer our vision of God, the clearer everything else becomes. You say, "I got a real problem with some people. You don't understand it." Until you get the clearer vision that comes from an exalted God in your life, and He clarifies. Then our vision of service. Then the Bible says in verse 6, "Then flew one of the seraphims unto me, having a live coal in his hand, which he had taken with the tongs from off the altar." What coal? What altar? We are at the temple, the place of sacrifice. It is a place of burning coals, a place of blood, a place of atoning sacrifice. He is there where the sacrifice has been made on the altar. There is a holy God, high and lifted up. And out of our reach, separate from sinners, there's no way on our own effort that we can approach this holy God. There's no way we can come near Him. The more we see of ourselves and our sin, the more we realize there's no way. There's such a gulf between that holy God and us as sinful people. Imagine that helpless moment when we see God high, holy, lifted up, and we see ourselves separated from that holy God. When's the last time you've experienced something like that in worship? We're just working to get everybody on board. We're trying to get God and all the people to agree with what we've discovered. Our preaching needs some adjusting, doesn't it? Our churches need it. Well, where is the fixed point of reference? I don't know. And I won't really know, though I say it's the Bible. I won't understand the Bible like I ought to understand the Bible. I can't see it clearly without God's shining His light, the light of Himself, on it. And so imagine that helpless moment. What am I to do? The seraphim comes to the altar, takes the burning coal from the altar, places it on the lips of Isaiah. And what he says to Isaiah, "And he laid it upon my mouth and said, Lo, this hath touched thy lips, and thine iniquity is taken away and thy sin purged." 1 Peter 3:18, "For Christ also hath once suffered for sins, the just for the unjust, that he might bring us to God, being put to death in the flesh, but quickened by the Spirit." Now, may the Lord help me by His Spirit right now. Right now. I want to try to do a little something here that I hope God will give clarity. When we see the Lord high exalted and lifted up, and we see ourselves as we are, sinners, and we see this gulf between us and God, how is it that we get to God? He came to us. He came to us when the Lord Jesus Christ became a man without ceasing to be God. He came to us. He was made sin for us. He who knew no sin, that we might be made the righteousness of God in Him. And as Isaiah was told, this coal from this fiery altar of sacrifice touched Him and made Him clean. You and I understand from that vivid picture that it's Christ who came and gave Himself for us. As we repent of our sin and by faith trust Him, He makes us clean and gives us the approach through Himself to God. We come not on our own merit. We build no merit of our own. We never will build merit on our own. But we come to God on His merit. And when we pray and approach the Lord, it's not like, "Hey, God, aren't you fortunate to have me? Boy, if you just had more like me." No, no, no. There's a deep humility there. knowing there's no way we could ever get to God apart from God coming to us. And so we come to the Lord on the merit of our Lord and Savior Jesus Christ in the way He's made that we might enter in and get to God. And out of a grateful heart, so thankful to God for all He's done for us, we're willing to say, whatever you want, whenever you want it, here am I. Send me. Send me. We pass that then. These things have happened to us. We pass that then. Here am I. Send me, Lord. Send me. And I'm going with gratitude to God because I've seen Him high, exalted, lifted up. The greatest privilege of my life is to serve Him. And I want to do it in a way that honors Him, our vision of God. If there's one thing we could work on that will correct everything else, it is getting the right vision of God. Our preaching, teaching, singing, motive, enlistment of people, the service of the Lord, the mission fields of the world that need laborers. Once we've been conquered by Calvary, that's it. That's it. Let's pray. Father, apply these things to us, to our lives. Help us, guide us, use us. In Thy name we pray. Let's make just a bit of application here. You've got some place for notes. Observe to do according to all that is written at the end of this lecture. What do you need to do? If you start this way and say, I'm going back to my church and I'm going to straighten some people out, then you've made a mistake already. If you say, I'm going to get alone with God and God's Word, I'm going to pray that God gives me the vision of God that I need, I want to be full of grace and truth, I want people to see the Lord Jesus in me. When I get in one of these flesh fits, and we get into them often, I'm the guiltiest in the room. We're going to confess that to God as quickly as possible. Why? Why? Because we want to be right with God. We don't want anything to hinder our fellowship with our holy God. Giving God His rightful place will give everything else its rightful place. Let's say, I'm going to combat this music that's trying to get at our church. Don't do it. Don't do it. Just lead your people in verses of Scripture about a vision of God, how we should see the Lord, how people bowed, fell on their faces before Him. What pleases the Lord? Give them truthful words if the words aren't exalting to the Lord. Not long ago, one of these contemporary songs was revealed to be a song somebody wrote about his girlfriend. It became one of the great popular songs in contemporary music. And the writer said that was not even about God. He said, I'm not even a Christian. That was written to my girlfriend. Shouldn't some discerning Christian somewhere in a church have figured that out? When they saw the words were not clearly about Christ. And by the way, with all the things going on in deviant forms of Christianity or called Christianity, don't we need to do a real examination of words and songs and see if it's really speaking about the Lord Jesus Christ? Our vision of God.
1: I would like you to take the Word of God, please, and turn with me to the New Testament book of 1 Timothy. And I'm going to make an unusual request, and that is that you keep your Bible open to that portion of Scripture, so I can refer to things and you can see the things referred to. And also, I want you to pray for me because this is unusual. It's an unusual task for me, to read the sermon instead of to preach the sermon without notes. But I want you to get what is here. We are in perilous times. There's no doubt in my mind about it. I'm sure some of you are studious people and you read and you listen. You understand some things that are going on in the days in which we live. Some of the threatening things that are set forth toward God's people and churches. People who dare to do things, who believe that they can control our lives, exercise power over our lives, try to eliminate the freedom that we have. And so I want you to be aware, informed. The liberty of the soul is a gift from God. Think about it. And we answer to God for that liberty of the soul. It is not something given to us by our government. It was recognized by our founding fathers. And the Constitution and the amendments to our Constitution were designed to speak to the fact that we are free people. It is God who has made us free. And we live in the most unique country in all the world, where the founding fathers instituted documents that guarantee in our country that we, as Bible-believing, God-worshiping people, worship and live and work alongside the government that allows us freedom. They do not, in their design, have the right over the church. And unlike so many countries of the world, the church is not over the government. But we work side by side. So I'm going to try to share these things with you from God's Word, and I hope they're a blessing. If you have your Bible open to 1 Timothy chapter 1, in the closing part of the first chapter, the Bible says in verse 18, "This charge I commit unto thee, son Timothy, according to the prophecies which went before on thee, that thou by them mightest war a good warfare, holding faith and a good conscience, which some, having put away concerning faith, have made shipwreck, of whom is Hymenaeus and Alexander, whom I have delivered unto Satan, that they may learn not to blaspheme." Chapter 2, verse 1. "I exhort, therefore, that first of all, supplications, prayers, intercessions, and giving of thanks be made for all men, for kings, and for all that are in authority, that we may lead a quiet and peaceable life in all godliness and honesty. For this is good and acceptable in the sight of God our Savior, who will have all men to be saved and to come unto the knowledge of the truth. For there is one God and one mediator between God and men, the man Christ Jesus." Now, I want you to keep your Bible open here. And remember, in chapter 2, verse 1, this exhortation: "I exhort, therefore, that first of all, supplications, prayers, intercessions, and giving of thanks be made for all men." I want you to remember that George Washington, our first president, has long been credited with instituting the tradition of concluding the oath of office with this phrase, "So help me God." At his presidential inauguration in 1789, the most commonly cited account is this one in Washington Irving's George Washington biography, and I quote, "The oath was read slowly and distinctly. washing at the same time, laying his hand on the open Bible. When it was concluded, he replied solemnly, "I swear, so help me God." A man by the name of Mr. Otis would have raised the Bible to his lips, but instead Washington bowed down reverently and kissed the Word of God. This profound event has helped shape and influence our nation. Washington's love for God and country has served as an example for all American history. There's a difference between God and country. There's also a difference between country and government. At times, we may be disappointed with our government, yet we still love our country. And those of us who know God have a responsibility to our country. People who truly know the Lord Jesus Christ as their Savior are responsible for what no one else in the country is responsible for. Our religious liberty is a gift from God, not from the state. Therefore, we answer to God for this liberty. G.K. Chesterton, a well-known philosopher from England, said in the early 1900s, "When you think about America, you can never think about America without thinking about a country that has a church for a soul." This is the influence that God gave the American people and the way that influence was used in our country. Now, many immigrants are coming to America, and we are grateful to God for the opportunity to give them the gospel. But so many are coming from countries that do not have the freedom that we have in this country. They may think of freedom in a way that begins with jobs or opportunities, business or economics, but our freedom is founded on the freedom of the soul and the freedom of the conscience. These are inalienable things that the government could not grant to us. We do not answer to the government for these rights or freedoms. We give an account to God for them because He is the one who gave them. So what role does religion have in America? When we consider the role of religion in America, we do not limit that religion to one religious group. Now think about this. The freedom to exercise faith in the public place must be granted to all people, not just one group. Keep that in mind when you want to silence a certain religion. Washington said on April 30th, 1789, "No people can be bound to acknowledge and adore the invisible hand of God which conducts the affairs of men more than the people of the United States. Every step by which they have advanced to the character of an independent nation seems to have been distinguished by some token of providential agency." George Washington in his first inaugural address. Now, when you want to silence a certain religion, then why does not someone else have an opportunity to silence your religion? So, what is the role of religion in America? How can we win the battle of influence? The Bible says in 1 Timothy chapter 2, verses 1 through 8, I read again, "I exhort therefore that first of all, supplications, prayers, intercessions, and giving of thanks be made for all men, for kings, and for all that are in authority, that we may lead a quiet and peaceable life in all godliness and honesty." Isn't that what we all want? Quiet and peaceable life. And the Bible says, "For this is good and acceptable in the sight of God our Savior, who will have all men to be saved and to come into the knowledge of the truth. For there's one God and one mediator between God and men, the man Christ Jesus, who gave himself a ransom for all to be testified in due time, whereunto I am ordained a preacher and an apostle. I speak the truth in Christ and lie not, a teacher of the Gentiles in faith and verity. I will therefore that men pray everywhere, lifting up holy hands without wrath and doubting." And when I share these things with you and preach this from God's word to you, you're going to be keenly aware of the fact that what we've done is to neglect to do what God has given us the opportunity and responsibility to do. The Bible says it's God's desire that all men come into the knowledge of the truth. The Lord states he's not willing that any should perish, but that all should come to repentance. When God gave Paul these words to pen to Timothy, he gave him this word that we find in verse 1, if you see it there in your Bible. He says, I exhort. We could read this verse without the word therefore, but it says, I exhort, therefore. And he's referring to what we've already read. I exhort, first of all, and then he says, but we have this word, therefore, which tells us that there's a reason he's giving this exhortation. God is giving us an exhortation, and there's a reason behind it. It's there for a reason, which we can find in the verses leading up to the chapter 2. In 1 Timothy chapter 1, verse 18, he writes, this charge I commit unto thee, son Timothy, according to the prophecies which went before on thee, that thou by them mightest war a good warfare. We engage in a warfare. You might not be a good soldier in this warfare, but you're in a warfare. And we're in that warfare this moment. We're warring this warfare, and we wrestle not against flesh and blood. He goes on to say, holding faith and a good conscience. This is what all of us must do. We must protect that good conscience. The Bible says, which some having put away concerning faith have made shipwreck, of whom is Hymenaeus and Alexander, whom I have delivered unto Satan, that they might learn not to blaspheme. It's a reference to the charge and commitment that we find Paul writing in chapter 2. So Paul desired that Timothy recognize that he bore a great responsibility because of what he had been taught. And beloved, like Timothy, we've been taught certain truths. We know that God is real. Amen? We know that heaven and hell are real. We know that there's a certain judgment. We know that Jesus Christ is coming again. We know that evil men and seducers will wax worse and worse. We know that men for money, power, and other reasons may soil their consciences. And we know that when men soil their consciences, it will surely cause their lives to come to shipwreck. Seems as though we're living in a day when more and more people are doing what the Bible says these did, shipwrecking their lives. In John chapter 17, we have the high priestly prayer of the Lord Jesus Christ. He spent John chapter 13 through 16 with his disciples, and now they've come into a garden to pray. And in John 17, beginning with verse 14, the Bible says, I've given them thy word, and the world hath hated them, because they are not of the world, even as I'm not of the world. I pray not that thou shouldest take them out of the world, but that thou shouldest keep them from the evil. They are not of the world, even as I'm not of the world. Sanctify them through thy truth. Thy word is truth. Frankly, I'm saddened to think that there's so many false religions that seem to have so much more zeal for their false religion than you and I have for the truth we have in Christ. This is why we must get the seed out of the barn and stop limiting the teaching and preaching of God's word just to a church house. Some say, oh, you can have your faith. You can believe anything you want to believe, but just keep it inside your church building. Well, that's not what God said. He said, go into all the world and preach the gospel to every creature. The Lord Jesus said, go ye into all the world and preach the gospel to every creature. Mark 16:15. Why have we allowed to live in a land where battles have been fought for our freedom and we don't exercise that freedom that's been fought for us? America is a special country, a unique place, for many reasons, but none greater than the recognition of our first freedom, which is individual soul liberty. I want to read you what my friend Dr. Richard Land has written concerning the founding of this country and our soul liberty and individual freedom. And this is where the attack is being waged against the freedom God gave us. Men and women have set themselves in a place to be above God, to try to rule our lives and rule our families. Dr. Land writes, 9 of the original 13 states in the United States of America had tax-supported established state churches. These states discriminated against all persecuted Baptists and other dissenters to varying degrees. In Connecticut and Massachusetts, there were congregational established state churches. In the South, there were Episcopal. In one 10-year period, over 500 Baptist preachers were thrown in jail in Virginia by state authorities for disturbing the peace. In other words, they considered their preaching disturbing the peace. Generation after generation have fought these battles. We're standing on their shoulders. They fought for freedoms that we have, and we must exercise them. They were guilty of preaching without a license from a state. The Baptist preacher said, "We don't need a license from the state. We secured a license from God." They refused to accept toleration. They demanded full religious liberty. John Leland, a famous Baptist preacher, evangelist, friend of the U.S. presidents, planned to campaign against ratification of the Constitution. The Constitution had to be ratified by the general public, and he was against it. The Baptists living in Virginia, North Carolina, Massachusetts, and Connecticut were fearful there would be a federally established religion that would deny them their religious freedom in the same manner the state governments with their established state churches were attempting to deny them and their religious freedom. And today, I interrupt what I'm saying. Today, there are people in authority who think they have the authority over our lives and over our churches. Beware. Be ready. At that time, the Baptists actually held the balance of power in these states. If Baptists in Virginia did not vote for constitutional ratification, it would not be ratified in Virginia. And Virginia was not just another state. Virginia was the dominant state in the early federal America. Virginia was the biggest state. It was the most populated state. It was the wealthiest state. It was the most influential state. Listen, Washington was a Virginian. Jefferson was a Virginian. Madison was a Virginian. Monroe was a Virginian. 4 out of the first 5 presidents of our nation were from Virginia. If Virginia did not ratify the Constitution, there was not going to be a Constitution for America. Therefore, James Madison met with John Leland, the Baptist preacher, in Orange County, Virginia, and they cut a political deal. Leland agreed to withdraw as an anti-ratification candidate for the Constitution Convention and to work to convince Baptists in the state to vote for the Constitution with the understanding that Madison would introduce an amendment to the new Constitution in the first Congress. The amendment would read, First Amendment, Congress shall make no law respecting an establishment of religion or prohibiting the free exercise thereof or abridging the freedom of speech or of the press or the right of the people to peaceably assemble and to petition the government for a redress of grievances. This is the First Amendment to the United States Constitution. We cannot say in America that we do not have the opportunity. We fail only because we do not seize opportunities we've been given. Every generation has its battles over freedom, and especially the freedom of religion and the freedom of speech. As you know, I've been in the ministry over a half a century, and I've been a witness to these battles. I remember several critical moments when people were attempting to get the church back into a building and to keep it out of the marketplace. Samuel Adams said, "Driven from every corner of the earth, freedom of thought and the right of private judgment in matters of conscience direct their course to this happy country as the last asylum of freedom." What will this generation do with the truth and freedom it's been given? The greatest way to protect free speech is to continue speaking freely. Paul wrote to Timothy, "What we desperately need today, I exhort therefore." And this is where we find the role of religion in our country. We have the most unique country in the world. Don't ever forget that. We have the most blessed country in the world. God's good hand is on it. And with the great freedom we have been given comes great responsibility. So what does the Bible teach us? Try to remember this. Number one, we have to speak to God about our country. How many of you have ever been disturbed about your country or something that officials and government people are doing? Would you raise your hand? Well, what are we to do about it? We have access to Almighty God. We are to speak to God about our country. The Bible says in 1 Timothy 2, verses 1 and 2, "I exhort therefore that first of all supplications, prayers, intercessions, and giving of thanks be made for all men, for kings, and for all that are in authority, that we may lead a quiet and peaceable life in all godliness and honesty." All of us would like to live that quiet and peaceable life. But that quiet and peaceful life, according to the Word of God, does not begin by marching in the streets or protesting in some town square. It begins, first of all, with speaking to God about our nation. The ultimate outcome of the struggle in our nation rests in the hands of God. Our first responsibility is to call on Him, to speak to Him. And I don't want to find you doing what some foolish, ignorant people do constantly. Getting in an uproar, constantly, uproar about what's going on and doing nothing about it. We're not orphans. We can talk to God, and God can move His mighty hand and change things in this country. The ultimate outcome of the struggle of our nation rests in the hands of God. I want us to stop just for a moment and ask ourselves, how many times have we complained without praying? How many times have we griped about something we didn't like, but we didn't pray about it? The Bible says we must first speak to God. And the Lord lists these things. You have your Bible open there? It tells us supplications. He says, first we must pray. He gives elements of our prayer life. He says, "I exhort therefore that first of all supplications be made." Supplications is a deep, earnest prayer about specific things. And we've got enough to pray about and have supplications for. What specific things trouble you about our nation? Christians need to recognize the difference between God and country, and also between country and government, and governments get elected and appointed. Sometimes they legislate laws to which I'm absolutely opposed, but our country remains the land that I love. Our country is about people and heritage and what God has done. I am hopeful about our country. Our history tells the story of God's blessing on our country. God has brought us to this moment with purpose and aim. We have the opportunity to get the gospel across the land and around the world because of the price other people have paid. The role we have is to begin speaking to God about our country in supplication. And there are many things that should bring us to this supplication. Then he says prayers. Prayers happen to be speaking to God for what's going on. Then intercessions. We can pray for people who will not let us witness to them. We can pray for people that we can't get into their offices, but we can make intercessions for them. We had a man here to give an example that we prayed for over 3 decades, who wouldn't let us get into his house to talk to them. But then God came and worked in his life in such a way, he called for us and came to know Christ as Savior before he met the Lord. Benjamin Franklin said, "I have lived, sir, a long time, and the longer I live, the more convincing proofs I see of this truth, that God governs in the affairs of men. And if a sparrow cannot fall to the ground without his notice, it is probable that an empire cannot rise without his aid." Constitutional Convention, 1787. Year after year, we spoke to God, and God moved and worked. And we must continue to speak to God in intercessions. And then the Bible says giving of thanks. These are approaches we make to the Lord, giving of thanks. When's the last time you've even made a list of things you're thankful for? You and I have become a generation of gripers. Honestly, we gripe about the food we eat. We gripe about the place we eat. We gripe about the people who serve the food. We gripe about everything, everything. But God says we're to come before him with giving of thanks. You have to make yourself become a thankful person, because we have a tendency to do nothing but complain. This is our role in our country, to pray, to intercede, and to give thanks to God. And giving thanks is another element of prayer. It's to be made for all men and then for kings. I'm grateful to God for our presidential office. I don't agree with the president, but I do agree with the office of the presidency. I don't allow myself just to call him by his last name. I allow myself only the privilege of saying president and then his name, because I won't teach others to honor that office, though we might find the person dishonorable from time to time. For all that are in authority, God says we're to pray. See that in your Bible? We speak to God. And God says that way we may lead a quiet and peaceful life in all godliness and honesty. This is the role of faith in America. You see, we're to blame for not leading a quiet and peaceable life because we're not praying and thanking, interceding, supplicating, and talking to God about our country. Number two, we're to speak to our country about God. We're to speak to God about our country, number one. Number two, we're to speak to our country about God. Now, I want you to think about this seriously. The first thing is speaking to God for our country. The second thing is to speak to our country about God. The Bible says in 1 Timothy chapter 2, verses 3 through 6, listen to it carefully. "For this is good and acceptable in the sight of God our Savior, who will have all men to be saved and to come unto the knowledge of the truth. For there is one God and one mediator between God and man, the man Christ Jesus, who gave himself a ransom for all to be testified in due time." We meet many people who have not come to the knowledge of the truth. You know them. I know them. How will they ever know the Creator God and come to the knowledge of the truth? It's God's desire that they come to the knowledge of the truth. That cannot happen unless someone who has the truth gives the truth to them. It's our responsibility in our country to take advantage of every freedom we enjoy. I mean every freedom we enjoy. To open our mouths, proclaim with our whole heart that our God is the true God, the Creator God, that all truth proceeds because of Him and from Him. He is before all things. Paul said, because you know the prophecies. That's what he said to Timothy in the closing part of 1 Timothy chapter 1. Because of the truth, and because the truth is being proclaimed to us, it is part of you now. He says, I charge you. I commit this to you, Timothy. It's your responsibility. You see, the Lord is not holding people accountable the same way He's holding people who have been born again who have His truth accountable. We're here. There's no telling what the Holy Spirit would unleash in our country if we spoke up. What about our neighbors? They're our country. What about our work associates? They're our country. What about our schools? That's our country. Instead of sitting down, twiddling our thumbs, and having debates about every opportunity we do not have, we need to take advantage of every opportunity we do have. The Supreme Court of the United States of America ruled on a case nearly 30 years ago about equal access in schools, in public schools. They are wide open to the gospel. There are certain stipulations, and we can meet those, and we do. Secular education is expected to have no God, no form of God, no knowledge of God, because it's publicly funded. That's fine. We understand that. If you had a God there in secular education, which God would it be? Who would you recognize? Would you allow that one day you prayed in the name of Allah? Would you have one day that you pray to their favorite stone image? But we have the unique opportunity in this country, in our land, and I love our land. It's tried by law, ruled by the highest court in the land, to go into any school where we have a faculty sponsor and a Christian student leader and form a club to propagate the gospel of truth from the Bible. This door is open. And that there are groups using that open door. There are groups promoting a perverted lifestyle in thousands of public schools. And where they're doing that, every one of those schools is open to the gospel. And I say, why in God's name hasn't some church in that community taken the responsibility to go to that same school with the truth? John Adams said, October 11, 1798, our Constitution was made only for a moral and religious people. It is wholly inadequate to govern any other. And the more immoral and the greater drift that our country makes, the more difficult it's going to be to operate under constitutional law. As a matter of fact, just as a parenthesis for a moment, we're living in the day and the hour when the rule of law is being totally disregarded. And the rule of law is what makes America, America. But we need to pray about it, rise up and do something about it, take advantage of the things we do have advantage to do. After the favorable ruling of the Supreme Court, we began Bible clubs in schools. I remember sitting and waiting the very day the Supreme Court made the ruling that we have equal access in the school. We had a team already built. We had a principal that had already agreed to let us into a high school. He happened to be a Christian man. So we've gone to every middle school, every high school in our county, and we've taught hundreds of other people across the country to do the same thing, because that's what God gave us to do. Now, we didn't have to wait for the Supreme Court to say, you may go, but we did wait so that we're not lawless people. We did it according to the law. Think of it. We now have organized Bible clubs in 48 schools in our county. This is what we're to do. This is our role. By the way, if some other religion has more zeal than we have,

those students, and we may lose, not because we did not have the opportunity, but because we have had it and didn't use it. Oh, dear God, when we meet the Lord, we're going to see what could have been. What is the role of religion in America? What did our founding fathers work out? To speak to God about our country and to speak to our country about God. And then a third thing, we're to allow God to speak to us and obey him when he speaks. 1 Timothy 2:7-8. Whereunto I am ordained a preacher and an apostle. I speak the truth in Christ and lie not, a teacher of the Gentiles in faith and verity. I will therefore that men pray everywhere, lifting up holy hands without wrath and doubting. Notice the parenthetical phrase in verse 7, I speak the truth in Christ and lie not. This is given to us by the Lord in the Word of God so that the reader is better understanding the author. When we write something in parentheses, that gives a little more earnestness or clarity. That's a practice we make in our own writing. And God did that by his Spirit here. Paul says, whereunto I am ordained a preacher, an apostle. He said, I am a sent one. That's an apostle. And he says in this parenthetical statement from the heart of to the heart of Timothy, I speak the truth in Christ and lie not. Notice how it's written here in the Bible. He is saying, I know God has ordained me. God has called me. God has given me this to do. Do you know what God's given you to do? Are you awake to it? We could read the verse without the parenthetical expression, whereunto I am ordained a preacher, an apostle, a teacher of the Gentiles in faith and verity. But God gives us this deeper, sincere expression from his heart. Paul says, it's personal to me. Nobody has to force me to do this. And that's what it needs to be to us. Amen? Who has to wind you up every day? Are you just doing what you're doing because someone makes you do it? Our country is not going to be helped. It's not going to be helped at all toward the things it needs to do if it depends on people who are made to do it. May God send a real revival, a personal movement of God in our hearts. George Washington said in 1755, in a letter that he wrote to his brother John, by the all-powerful dispensations of Providence, I have been protected beyond all human possibility or expectation. For I had 4 bullets through my coat and 2 horses shot under me, yet I escaped unhurt, although death was leveling my companions on every side of me. It was God who took care of him. 1 Timothy 2:8, the Bible says, I will therefore that men pray everywhere, lifting up holy hands without wrath and doubting. What does this mean, lifting up holy hands? What does it mean? In 1 Kings 8:22, the Word of God says, and Solomon stood before the altar of the Lord in the presence of all the congregation of Israel and spread forth his hands toward heaven. Solomon's not alone with God. He is in the presence of all the congregation of Israel. The believing Jews would raise their hands with palms open wide toward heaven, declaring, this is of God. My hands are clean. My heart is clean. It's personal to me. And the Word of God says in Psalm 134:1-2, behold, bless ye the Lord, all ye servants of the Lord, which by night stand in the house of the Lord. Lift up your hands in the sanctuary and bless the Lord. In other words, God sees into my heart. This is all for the Lord.

0: It's all for his glory. I'm coming to God with clean heart and clean hands, glorifying the Lord. Occasionally, you might find yourself in a crowd of hundreds of people, but you know that God is speaking directly to you. Have you ever known that? You know in your heart that this is the Lord. You might hear someone singing the truth, and the truth standard we use for preaching ought to be the same truth standard we use for singing. It's not merely an emotional expression. There are times of exhortation, but this is for the Lord. Praise God. Every singer ought to sing in a church for the Lord. Every preacher ought to preach for the Lord. Open to God. Then he said, without wrath. You see that in your Bible? I started out serving the Lord in a church where two brothers hated one another. It's still in my mind. I remember how one of them would come in one way in the church auditorium and the other would come in the other way. My wife knows what I'm saying is true. They never spoke. They never greeted one another. They never were effective in prayer. They never were blessed of God like they could have been blessed because they kept something in their hearts that should never have been in their hearts. He also writes, without doubting. The Bible says in James 1:6, but let him ask in faith, nothing wavering, for he that wavereth is like a wave of the sea, driven with the wind and tossed. James was given these words to pin, to teach us that we do not need to be tossed to and fro like waves of the sea. We cannot get anywhere with God like that when we're constantly questioning what we're doing. What is our role as a nation? Why is America in existence? What's happening to our country? You ever think about it? One of my grandsons the other day said, what's happening to my country? What's happening to our country? Whatever it is, we're not orphans. We have a God on whom we can call. Our responsibility is to pray for individuals, for leaders, for authorities, to speak to God about our nation, to speak to our nation in humility and boldness about the truth, and to confront them about Christ. Do you know the Lord Jesus as your Savior? There's only one way to heaven. Don't be fooled and die and go to hell forever. Don't live on religion. You must know the true God. That's why we're here. None of that is going to be effective unless our hearts and hands are clean and we come to God without wrath and doubting. That's what the Word of God teaches. I would like to think that our blessed land, the land I love, will continue on as the great gospel witness to the world. There's no telling what will happen in this country if God's people would rise up and be the people God desires for them to be. But it does not help for me to write all of this if I've allowed feelings in my own heart toward others that I'm not supposed to have, or doubting by not having the faith I ought to have to come to God. It is the privilege of my life to be the pastor of the Temple Baptist Church, to be the husband to my wife, the father of my children, the friend and pastor of so many people beyond Knoxville, Tennessee. We must keep our hearts right with God. We have the greatest work in the world to do. It's before us to do. Being his witnesses and his intercessors. And he will enable us to do it if we keep our hearts right with him. I'm going to remind you of something. Our faith was once delivered. Once it was delivered. But it must be contended for in every generation. And I want you to know, by God's grace, my heart is still stirred. I know there's a real God who sits on a real throne in heaven, who desires to bless and use his people. And we have a purpose. We have a role. We have a work to do. We are to speak to God about our country. We're to speak to our country everywhere, everyone. Speak to them about our God. And all the while, we're to listen for God to speak to us and obey what he wants. Now, there's some things coming your way. They'll be at your door. I mean by that, there are enemies out there who understand nothing about the Bible and nothing about the God of the Bible. I don't want you to hear their voices and listen to them and be so disturbed you wonder, there's nothing we can do. Oh, yes, praise God, there's everything we can do. Everything. Everything. And be ready for the battle. Don't be caught unprepared. This is our finest day, our greatest opportunity. No generation ever lived in American history that has the moment that we have. Let's rise to it and seize the moment. Amen. Let's bow in prayer, may we?
1: I'm so glad you're here tonight. I really am. God bless you. Thank you for coming. What a great song. Thinking about, you know, people talk about heaven, they get scared. You know, well, here's what David said. I shall be satisfied when I awake in his likeness. What is heaven? It's one thing. You're going to be satisfied. You're going to be happy when you get up there. Open your Bible to Matthew 25 tonight. Matthew chapter number 25, and it's always a special treat for me to come here. I enjoy your pastor, his good attitude, and his love for the Lord. And I got to know many of you people through the years and love you and appreciate you so very, very much. Appreciate your prayers. Next Sunday morning, I start a crusade in Duluth, Minnesota. So appreciate your prayers for that. Matthew chapter 25, Jesus Christ is speaking to the disciples. In verse 21, his Lord said unto him, well done, good and faithful servant. Thou hast been faithful over a few things. I'll make thee ruler over many things. Enter thou into the joy of thy Lord. That's heaven. Again, verse 23. The Lord said unto him, well done, good and faithful servant. Thou hast been faithful over a few things. I'll make thee ruler over many things. Enter thou into the joy of thy Lord. Many years ago now, I was in a used bookstore, one of my favorite things to do. I found the religious section in the back of the store, the bottom shelf, under a glaring 15-watt bulb. And so I'm on my hands and knees trying to read the title of these books, and I found a book, the title fascinated me. It was called The Condemnations of Christ. I bought the book and went back to the motel room, took it out of the wrapper. When I did, I discovered I'd misread the title. It was not The Condemnations of Christ. It was The Commendations of Christ. Christ was quick to commend people. He commended Peter when he made that great statement, thou art the Christ, the Son of the living God. He commended Jairus because of his great faith. Jesus Christ was quick to pat people on the back and just tell them, give them a good commendation. But Matthew 25, we find the greatest commendation anybody ever has, someday to stand face to face with Christ, have God's Son say, well done, good and faithful servant. Number one, it is based on the quality of our workmanship. What's those two words? Well done. In every area today, it seems like, except in Christianity, people look for talent. In the military, what is it? The few, the proud, that's the Marines. Again, the Army has a great one. If you want to be in the Army, you have to have skill, you see. In the business world, they look for the top-notch people. I was flying back from Great Falls, Minnesota, to Minneapolis. Sat beside a man who was a headhunter. Now, that's not a cannibal. It's someone that looks for the top talent they can find for their organization. He worked for 3M. I said, hey, how you doing? He said, horrible. So I find young men, we said, we start somebody, if they're really good, we'll start them at $150,000 a year. So you know what? They don't want to come to Minneapolis because it's too cold. Now that's something, isn't it? But he said, you know what? He said, at 3M, we want the best we can get. Can I tell you something? Jesus Christ wants the best. Jesus Christ deserves the best. The Apostle Paul said, strive to excel. Understand that. Paul said, don't be satisfied to be a mediocre Christian. Try to be the best Christian you can possibly be. Again, in the Word of God, the Bible says this, whatsoever you eat or drink or whatsoever you do, do all to the glory of God. What a statement. Again, the Word of God says, whatever thy hand finds to do, do it with all thy might. My friend, God is concerned not just with getting the job done, but getting the job done well. And thank God when we do that, someday there's going to be a crown. I thought this many times. It'd be great at night, before we're in bed, before we go to sleep, if we ask ourselves this question, is what I did today on the job in the realm of serving Christ in the office, is what I did today really worthy of Christ-like quality? Would Christ be satisfied, not with the job we've done, but how we've done it, and the quality we put forth for His glory and for His honor? In 1950, New York Yankees, as always, had won the pennant going into the World Series. Joe DiMaggio was here at the end of his career, and his legs were bad. Come to Casey Stengel, and he said, I think I can play today. Casey Stengel said, okay, Joe, but here's the deal. He said, you know, we got the pennant cinched. We're going to the World Series. Whatever you do, he said, don't try to make some fantastic catch into your legs. So whatever you do, don't try to steal a base and slide in and tear your legs worse. He said, you can play, but don't go that extra mile. Joe DiMaggio looked him right in the eye and said, Mr. Stengel, if I play today, I'm giving it my best. Out there in the bleachers, he said, is a father that brought his son to the game. That father sacrificed to buy those tickets. He deserves my very best. He said, Mr. Stengel, out there today in those bleachers, is somebody, the last time they'll see Joe DiMaggio play. I want to say, Joe DiMaggio was not a loafer. He gave it all. He tried his best. Can I tell you something tonight? Jesus Christ deserves our best. He does not deserve shoddy workmanship. He does not deserve the mediocre. My friend, after all He's done for us, He is worthy of the best we can give Him. Number one, the reward is based on the quality of our workmanship. Number two, it is based on the Christ-likeness of our walk. Look at that verse again. His Lord said unto him, well done, two things, good and faithful servant. First of all, Christ was helpful. Your Bible says that Jesus, He went about doing good. Now think with me for a minute here. The disciples had fished all night and caught nothing. Christ was concerned about their business. He went out and filled the nets. It was, your favorite time of the year. It was tax time. Peter had no money, but Christ provided that he might be able to pay the taxes. The multitude heard Him preach, and it was getting toward dusk. 5,000 people hungry, nothing to eat. What happened? Jesus fed them. You see, the greatest people person ever lived was Jesus Christ. Whatever you're going through tonight, I want to tell you something. Christ knows about it. Christ is concerned about it. And thank God He can take care of it for you if you'll trust Him. Jesus Christ was a people person. I'll tell you how much of a people person He was. He just preached one day. One day, this is what Christ had done. He had preached three times, taught the multitude four times, held an ordination service for the 12. Three times publicly, He'd been criticized. After all the work, all the labor, all the teaching, all the preaching, watch it. He gets in a boat, goes all the way across the sea to talk to who? A great multitude? No, one single man. A demon-possessed man. Man lived in the cemetery, ran around naked, took stones and cuts his body and screams and cries out. And Christ goes and casts the demons out and heals that man and saves that man. Think of it, for one man, that's what Christ did. Why? Because Christ is concerned about people. And Christ is concerned tonight about you. I was preaching up in Wisconsin, and one night the revival service ended, and there were a couple of women belonged to that church that taught at Maranatha Baptist Bible College about 40 miles away. They come to revival every night. And the service ended that night. Opened the door, I stepped outside. Right across the street from the church was the church parking lot. I could not do a fog, bad fog, horrible fog. And I had to drive 40 miles in the fog, and I somehow made it to my motel. I spent time in prayer for them. They'd have safety. And here's what happened. This morning they called the pastor and said, Pastor, we're driving home in the fog last night trying to be careful. Said, all of a sudden, we almost hit a guy. He was drunk and staggered down the middle of the road, so we almost hit him. Said, what happened? We went by him, put the car in reverse, backed up, and said, What are you doing out here in the fog walking down the middle of the road? Well, I said, I'm coming from a party. He said, nobody wanted to take me home. These two women said, I'll tell you what, buddy, get in the back seat. We'll take you home. He got in the back seat, and of course, he was drunk. They said, I want to tell you something. Said, I used to do this, one woman said, but she said, you know what? I found the best friend I ever had, and you need him, and his name is Jesus Christ. She said, now, sir, you can get killed walking down the highway. We care for you. Here's the deal. We're going to take you home, but tomorrow night at 7 o'clock, 6 o'clock, we're going to pick you up. We're going to take you to church with us. He said, I'll tell you what. You care that much for me, I'll go. You ready? The next night that man came, I preached him the invitation. He walked down the aisle and received Christ as his Savior. Why? Because two women cared. My friend, Christians should be helpful individuals. Number two, not only helpful, but holy. Well done, good and faithful servant. You see, you can't separate being helpful from being holy. They go hand in hand. And Christ expects you and I to be holy people. Be ye holy, for I am holy. Without holiness, no man shall see the Lord. My friend, as believers, we need to be holy people. What's that mean? We live godly. We live like Christ would live. We act like Christ would act. We react like Christ would react. That is holy living. And God's word demands, if we're saved, we live holy living. Listen to me. God gave us the Holy Spirit. That's just not a name for him. The Holy Spirit's job is to help us live a holy life. Understand that. And in his power, we're more than conquerors and we can live and honor Jesus Christ. When I get to heaven, one of the first people I meet after your pastor. When I get to heaven, I want to see your pastor in a glorified body. That'll be a blessing. I'll tell you that. Amen. That's right. So after I see your pastor, I'm going down and find the great pastor, a great evangelist, R.A. Torrey. R.A. Torrey was a friend of Dwight L. Moody, but a great man of God. He grew up in a very wealthy family. And he told this story and said his dad built a huge home out in New England, a huge home. Of course, we're talking now probably about, about 1830, 1840. And he said what happened is his dad called some people. They come out and put a well down by that new house. So the problem was they drilled down, they hit water, and the water just came flooding out with tremendous force. The man that was in charge of the water come to R.A. Torrey's dad and said, sir, we have to stop that well. Said the water's coming out with so much force, if we don't, it's going to wash away the foundation of the house. What happened, he said, they got boards and rocks and dirt, and they plugged the well up. R.A. Torrey left home, became a great evangelist. And one day, he's on a train riding along, and he's talking to the guy next to him, and he told him where he was from, and R.A. Torrey said, you know what, I grew up there. So I lived in a certain house, and I said, I don't know where that house is. R.A. Torrey said, let me ask you, is the old clogged up well there? He said, sir, it's not a clogged up well. Well, R.A. Torrey said, my dad made that well, and the water came out with so much force, we had to stop. He said, let me tell you what happened. The new owner came. When the new owner came, he sunk down some huge metal things. He made some contours in the land. He said, dug out all the rubbish. He said, now that's the best well in the whole country. He said, about 5 years ago, the country had a tremendous flood, a tremendous drought. He said, that was the only well in the whole county had any water. Folks would come for miles. They'd bring buckets. They'd bring barrels. He said, to fill it up, and that water never, ever run dry. He said, sir, that well's been a blessing to hundreds of people. R.A. Torrey thought this. Here was a well. Been a blessing to hundreds of people. But for years, it was clogged up by dirt and boards and filth. What clogs your life? What keeps you from being the blessing you should be, the Christ-honoring blessing you need to be in your Christian life? As believers, we should be holy. We should be different. The world Bible says we're living epistles, known and read of all men. What does that mean? People would never read the Bible, never touch the Bible. They can see Jesus Christ by the way you live, sir. That can make an impact. They might move their heart to the saving knowledge of Jesus Christ. Number three, thirdly, we find in our text tonight that the character of the worker. Look at that verse again, verse 25. The Lord said to him, well done, good and faithful CEO. No, servant. You see, my friend, I like that because anybody can be a servant. That thrills me. In Bible times, in the Roman Empire, one out of two people were servants. You know why? Very simple reason. Now, they weren't slaves in the fact that we think of slavery in our country. They were servants for one reason. They didn't have the talent, didn't have the ability, to hold a job and pay their bills. Therefore, they became servants. Now, think of that through. If a man had great talent, he wouldn't be a servant. A man had a brilliant mind, he wouldn't be a servant. A man had some great skill, he wouldn't be a servant. But wait, here's what I'm driving at. Tonight, as God looks on this crowd, he's looking for one thing, men, women, and teenagers that will say, hey, guess what? Hey, I'll be a servant of Jesus Christ. Now, don't miss this. What does a servant do? A servant does one thing. Think on it. Let it penetrate, sir. All a servant ever does is obey the master. I like that. Anybody here can be a servant of Jesus Christ. Just obey the master. Well, you say, that's demeaning. That's not demeaning. Read your Bible. Who in the Bible is referred to as a servant, huh? Peter, a servant. James, a servant. Paul, a servant. David, a servant. Your Bible says, when God's own Son left heaven and arrived on planet earth, that Jesus Christ took upon him the form of a servant, you say, preacher. I'm too classy to go on visitation and knock on a door. Somebody might make fun of me. Somebody might, oh, so you're better than Christ was, huh? Christ didn't come to be a CEO. He came to be a servant and obey the Heavenly Father. And dear friend, if you're saved, that's what you should be. Like Paul, like David, like James, a servant of Jesus Christ. A Sunday school teacher years ago named Edward Kimball, a very faithful Sunday school teacher in Boston, one day for some reason, a young man missed his Sunday school class. 2 days later, Edward Kimball found out where the young man worked. He worked in a shoe store. Edward Kimball went to the shoe store and found the guy in the back room there stacking shoes up. Edward Kimball went in, talked to him, witnessed to him, led that man to Jesus Christ. That man was Dwight L. Moody. He became the greatest evangelist of that area. Literally, Dwight L. Moody lifted America and England to God. Tremendous, tremendous revivals. Thousands and thousands of folks saved. Dwight L. Moody goes to Philadelphia to hold a revival. There was a backslidden preacher named J. Wilbur Chapman. He was backslidden. Started coming to Moody's meetings. He got stirred. Built a great church there in Philadelphia. Then God called him to be an evangelist. He resigned the church. Went all over America having tremendous revival meetings. And pretty soon he got a call to a church and felt he should go. A guy worked for him. Just kind of a guy that ran errands is all he did. And Wilbur Chapman said, well, I want you to know I'm leaving evangelism. And the guy said, you know what? I think God's called me to be an evangelist, but I don't have any sermons. Wilbur Chapman said, here's 10 sermons. Go to it, my friend. He started out preaching in little churches in Iowa. His fame grew. His name became Billy Sunday. 1920, Billy Sunday shook America. He closed saloons, had a tremendous revival. He went to the Carolinas and had a great revival, and literally thousands of people got saved. They started a prayer meeting. That prayer meeting lasted until the 40s, and they said, hey, you know, way back when he was here, we had a great revival, and we've been praying ever since. Let's have another revival. They got an evangelist to come named Mordecai Ham. Mordecai Ham preached one night. Give the invitation. And our young man walked down the aisle and got saved. The young man was Billy Graham. Now, you and I would not agree with everything Billy Graham does, but I'll follow my thinking here. One Sunday school teacher leads Moody to Christ. Because of Moody, J. Wilbur Chapman becomes a great evangelist. Because of him, Billy Sunday shakes America. Because of him, a prayer meeting starts. Because of that, Billy Graham gets traced back. Go backward. Had to start one Sunday school teacher that was a servant and touched somebody for Jesus Christ. Thank God for faithful Sunday school teachers. Thank God for faithful church members. My friend, the person you touch could change hundreds and hundreds of lives. Number four, down through tonight, last word I want to give you is the word coronation. Look at this carefully. Coronation. What's unto him, well done, good and faithful servant. Thou hast been faithful over a few things. I'll make thee ruler over many things. You got it? Thou hast been faithful over a few things. I'll make thee ruler over many things. Christ is gracious and abundant when it comes reward time. My friend, I'll tell you, anything you do for Christ, you'll get rewarded for. You can put it down. You can mark it down. My friend, Christ is a great rewarder. When I was in the fourth grade, our house caught fire. Mother woke me up one night and carried me out, put me in a car, and I sat in the car and watched the house burn. The next morning, I woke up, went next door to my grandfather's and spent the night. This morning I woke up, but I had a tremendous thought, a great thought. Now, you ladies have had this thought for years, okay? I said, you know what? I can't go to school today because I don't have anything to wear. And I didn't, my friend, nothing at all, right? I said, so today I stay home. I can't go to school. All my clothes are burned up. So I'm bad news. My aunt showed up. Now, my aunt was about my size. She brought two articles of clothing. Number one, she brought a sweatshirt. I put it on. It fit pretty good. Here's the problem, friend. She brought a pair of ladies' jeans. Now, hear me carefully. Back then, ladies' jeans were different. They were really different, okay? Back then, ladies' jeans had the zipper up the side, not the front. Up the side. Can you imagine anything more embarrassing for a fourth grade boy than to go to school wearing? Listen, I pleaded. I did everything. My mom said, "Son, you got two choices." Now my mom was very reasonable. Said, "Joe, you got two choices: wear the jeans or go see Jesus." I wore the jeans, okay? I got the jeans on, and what I did, I got to school. I pulled the sweatshirt all the way down, and then I held it like that so it wouldn't show on the jeans. I walked around like this. My fourth grade teacher said, "Joe, how come you're walking like that?" I lied. Forgive me, Father. I said, my leg was badly burnt in the fire. You know, but can you imagine? Here I am, a fourth grade boy wearing women's jeans, okay? And I made it through the school, and the great secret things remained a secret. I got home that night, and Mother said, "Son, let's go see the house." We walked over and walked in the house. The wallpaper was burned off the wall. The mattress was pretty well burned up. I would have slept on. And they started cleaning up the room. In the middle of the room, there was a big pile of stuff. I went up, I guess, out of frustration. I kicked the pile. What I did, something slid across the floor. I went and picked it up, and it was what was left of my toy gun. The plastic handles had all been melted off. For some reason, the heat, the barrel was bent like this. Now, that's good for shooting around corners. It really is. You know, that's good stuff. You got to be careful you don't shoot yourself in the head with a barrel like that. So I'm in the backyard running around going, and really, it's not real masculine when you're a cowboy running around going bang, bang, bang. That's not real. Anyway, here I'm in the backyard running around. I'm going bang, bang, bang, bang, bang, bang, bang. Mom came to the door and said, "Son, come here." So what do you got in your hand? I said, "Mom, it's what's left of my cap gun." Said, "Son, see that pile?" I said, "Yes, ma'am." Said, "Take it out and put it on the pile." I said, "Mom, do you understand? This is the only toy I've got." She said, "Son, take it out, put it on the pile of rubbish." I did, and I found a stick. I guess about a week went by. One Saturday, Mother and I walked downtown to the dime store. A miracle occurred. We made it through the dress department without stopping. Made it through the cosmetic department. I'm just following my mom. I'm not paying any attention. Pretty soon, we got in the back of the store. Mom said, "Look up there, son. Look up there." I looked up. I thought I was in the suburbs of heaven. I did. There was a big sheet of plywood. On that sheet of plywood, there was wired up there probably 20 cap guns. Mom said, "Son, pick out any one you want. That day when you put that bent, twisted cap gun on that pile out there, when the insurance adjuster came, he gave us credit for it. Said, son, go ahead, pick out any one you want." In my humility, I picked out the biggest and the shiniest, and I was the envy of the whole neighborhood. You say, "Preacher, what are you driving at?" Anytime you and I get rid of something bent and twisted that hurts our testimony and hurts our life, Jesus will give it back in blessings 1,000 times. I'm not saying you have the biggest house and the finest car, but I'm saying someday, when it counts, Jesus Christ will say, "Well done." And that's worth everything, everything in that wonderful day. Will you bow your head for prayer, please? Our heads are bowed. Two questions. Number one, I ask it every time I preach and make no apology for it. If you were to die tonight, do you really know you'd go to heaven? Now, my friend, if you're not a Christian, you don't stand at this judgment. You stand at the white throne judgment, and right to your face, one-on-one, Jesus Christ condemns you to a place called hell. Why? Because you joined the wrong church? No. Got baptized the wrong way? No. It happens because you never accepted Christ as your Savior. Perhaps you're here tonight and you say, "Preacher, I'm not sure I made that decision. I'm not sure I've accepted Christ. I know it's important. I don't want to miss heaven. Preacher, I'm not sure I'm a believer. Pray for me." Oh, I would be so honored to do that. And hear me, please. I'm not going to point you out. I'm not going to try and drag you to an altar. But if you're not certain you're a Christian, and you'll say, "Preacher, you can pray for me. Will you just right now lift that hand up toward heaven? Let me see it. Put it right back down. I'm not sure. Pray for me. Up and right back down. God bless you. I see it. Amen. Anybody else? I'm not sure. Include me in that prayer. Up and right back down. Anybody else? I'll wait 10 seconds. I'm just not sure. When you're in hell, I can't pray for you. Nobody else can either. Here's my hand, preacher. Pray for me. Thank you so much. Now, I'm talking to Christians tonight. What's your life like? Huh? Do you just get by? You just skim by in your Christian service? Do as little as possible. Just skim by and you're living for Christ because you're afraid if the guys you work with found out you were a Christian, they'd laugh at you and mock at you. You just skim by, mediocre. No. Christ is worth the best, my friend. Yes, He is. Let me ask you this. Are you helpful to people? Christ was helpful. Are you holy? Is your life holy? Holy. Is the rubbish gone? Is the rubbish blocking the flow of the Holy Spirit that hinders others and hinders you from serving Jesus Christ? If tonight, and it may be tonight, Christ is coming, the Bible says in such an hour as you think not, if tonight Christ was to come, and you were to stand before Him, would you stand there in shame and embarrassment and regret and remorse and tears? Or would you hear those great words, "Well done, good and faithful servant"? With our heads bowed and our eyes closed tonight, who will say, "Preacher, I'm a Christian, but God spoke to my heart tonight. There's adjustments I need to make. Sin, I need to confess and forsake. People, I need to witness to. Folks, I need to help. Brother Mark, I am a believer. And my, in my soul, I want to hear it. I want to hear it from Christ someday. But I need to make some changes to hear it. Pray for me. I might make the changes I need to make as a child of God." Preacher, pray for me as a Christian. Could I just see your hand, believer, right now? Lift it up high. High. Let me see it. God bless you. There's probably 24 hands. That's good, sir. That's good, young man. That's good, ma'am. Yes, sir. I see it, ma'am. God bless you. And, sir, I see it. And, son, I see it. And, sir, I see it there. And I see it back there. God bless you. God bless you. Yes, sir, on the aisle. I see that one there. And I see it on my left. God bless you. God bless you. Father, thank you tonight for touching some hearts. I pray for friends without Christ. May this be the greatest night of their existence. Oh, God, convict, draw away every damnable excuse the devil gives. And tonight might we rejoice as heaven rejoices as folks come to find the Savior. Then I pray, Father, for believers tonight at the judgment seat of Christ. Oh, God, I pray. May some people look back on this Sunday night and say, "Thank God. That's tonight I made the right decision. That's tonight I got it all set. And then because of that, I can hear, 'Well done, good and faithful servant.'" Bless the invitation. In Christ's name, amen.
2: Thank you so much. Let's take our Bibles and turn to the book of Hosea today. It's page number 929 if you have a Scofield, 928, chapter 13. And if you cannot find it, just look up in the index. Sometimes they hide themselves, those Old Testament books. Follows Daniel, Hosea, Joel, Amos, Obadiah. While you're turning there, Mrs. Barlon, it is so good to see you in church. I don't get to talk to her as much as I like to. Her husband has been a faithful member here. He's home with the Lord now. And we're thankful to have Mrs. Barlon here today. And other visitors, if I've missed you, I'm so sorry if I looked right past you. I hope to meet you at the door with Mrs. Treber. I would like to say there's a blue flower down here for Brother Alex and Heidi Schwinn. We congratulate them on the birth of their baby, Caden Alexander, born on Monday, August 5th, 10:29 a.m., 6 pounds and 13 ounces and 20 inches long. And so congratulations to the Schwinns today. I have a brochure in my hand, and I believe these are out in the lobby. On March the 2nd, 3rd, 4th, and 5th is the big 29th annual National Pastors and Workers Conference. We've always had this conference in September for 28 years, and we're moving it to the month of March. There's been a good response nationwide, worldwide, about this, moving it to this time. And Brother Tim's having sessions and activities for teenagers. We have things going on all that week. It's going to be great Sunday through Wednesday. And delegates will be from around the world, around the country here. I'm saying it early today because we have thousands upon maybe 10,000 people watching right now. And we'll send this to you, or you can go online and look at more information. But as pastors are making their 2014 calendar, this is an event you want to remember on March the 2nd through the 5th. It's going to be a big celebration, and we look forward to that. Great preaching. We'll say more about that. This is my first announcement publicly like this. I've said it on the radio, and we've said it different places, but I hope that you'll listen carefully to that. I want to read some scripture and then speak to us on the subject of revival today. And revival, as we're well aware, the three R's, a recognition of sin, a repentance, a turning from that sin, with a renewed desire to serve God. I have been praying, especially the last few days, wondering if I would ever be an obstacle to revival in this church. I don't want to be. I love the people of God of this church so much. God's been so good to my wife and I. As we came here as kids and then eventually raised our kids, and now our kids raising their kids here. And this has been such a wonderful journey, and I look forward to many years to follow if the Lord tarries. And when I say that, don't worry. If I get too old to pastor you, I'll step aside, but I'm looking pretty good for 31. Been here 38 years, but I love it more today than ever. I love being your pastor, but I long for revival for our children. Ronald Reagan said we're one generation of having extinction from freedom and liberty. We're one generation for seeing old-time religion like this come to an end. Songs and hymns and spiritual songs. People come to honestly worship God instead of worshiping ourselves with our rock and roll bands. I'm so burdened about revival. He said, do you think America is too far gone? No, because it's not America that needs revival. It's not my brother nor my sister, but it's me. Revival doesn't begin corporate. We saw many weeks ago. Revival always begins individual. As we look at the history of revival, many revivals began with teenagers. And teenagers got on fire for God and began to pray that God would do something. In your life this morning, in my life, what do we recognize? This is sin. This is sin. What I'm doing, this is sin. And then once we recognize it, are we willing to repent of it and turn, and then renew desire to serve God? We find ourselves in chapter 13 today. The Bible says when Ephraim, and we know about Ephraim because 37 times from chapter 4 on, Ephraim is mentioned, and he was the one that was given the unusual blessing of God. He should have led the way, but 37 times in Hosea, God rebuked Ephraim because he ran to the beat of his own drum. He had his own agenda. He did his own thing. And he tried to tell God, bug off, leave me alone. If I need you, I'll contact you. If there's a 911 experience, I'll get a hold of you. But until then, leave me alone. I've got my own God called Baal. I have my own worship that I'm enjoying. I have my own idols, silver and gold. I'm doing okay, God, without you. It's an amazing thing how that people can think that we don't need God, and government can outlaw God and legislate God out, bring anarchy in. But I'm telling you, friend, one day, every knee is going to bow to the King of Kings, God Almighty, Jehovah. And the Bible says, when Ephraim spake trembling, three words, class. Would you read the next three words? Ready? He exalted. Could we read it again like independent fundamental Baptists? Ready? Here we go. He exalted himself. He exalted himself in Israel. But when he offended in Baal, he died. Now they sin more and more. And have made them molten images to their silver and idols according to their own understanding. All of it the works of the craftsmen. They say of them, let the men that sacrifice kiss the calves. Watch these four illustrations of verse 3. Therefore, Therefore, they shall be as the morning cloud, and they shall be as the early dew that passeth away, and the chaff that is driven with the whirlwind out of the floor, and as the smoke out of the chimney. You ever follow the smoke of the chimney? Comes up and it's gone. The chaff, it looks like, wow, look at all the chaff, and then it's gone. And God says, these idols, they look so powerful, so great to you, but they're nothing. They're dead. And then he says in verse number 4, yet I am the Lord thy God from the land of Egypt, and thou shalt know no God but me, for there is no Savior beside me. Amen. I did know thee in the wilderness of the land of great drought, according to their pastures, so they were filled. They were filled in their heart. Here it is again, like verse 1. Their heart was exalted. Therefore have they forgotten me. Let's pray as we begin. Father, it is very obvious to these people, I hope by now, that I love them. I want to be a good pastor. I thank you so much for them. Help me to be a help to God's people today, your people. And I thank you for visitors. Some that are traveling through and some from this area that have felt like today church is so important. They would get out of bed and get ready and come to the house of God. May their effort not be in vain, is my prayer. In Jesus' name, amen. Hindrance to revival. Today we look at the root sin of all sins. The root sin, what hinders revival. It's the sin that's destroying marriages. I watched people come into church this morning, and God knows I have a love for you, but I see a young couple. You are on the path of destroying your marriage. You don't even know it. And I wouldn't say that publicly if everybody else knew it, but you don't even know it. You are putting seeds into your marriage that literally, take it from an old man, you are going to destroy your marriage. It's not going to happen. It won't happen. We love one another. It's going to happen. You're putting seeds in, and you think you're going to get away with it. I'm amazed across America how many Bible college students think that they can just sort of compromise in some area. In this area here, or this area, and think it's going to be okay. And then to hear the call and say, Brother Treber, could you deal with me? I'm in the ministry, but my wife walked out. I'm in the ministry, but my husband walked out. I'm a member of a church. Or I'm a member here. Can you help us? And I'll try to help. But you put those seeds in. And what a man sows, he will reap. This sin is in so many marriages. This sin is in so many homes. This sin is in the homes where teenagers and young people. It's in our churches. I look at my own life. And I look at my life and I say, God, I'm supposed to set the example, be the premier Christian in this church, and I have to fight this sin all the time. I have to fight it almost in the opposite of it. For example, I never studied to be a preacher in Bible college because I knew God could not use somebody like me. I knew I didn't have talent and ability. I knew it. And so I fought God. I didn't try to fight God, but I fought him on it. I'd get nervous, I'd stutter. I'd stammer, get red-faced and break out in a sweat. So that's the opposite, but it is the same sin. You know what the sin is? It's the first sin that we saw in the garden with Adam and Eve. They decided to do their thing and tell God, your agenda is not what we want. We want our agenda. We want that tree. God says, don't touch it. I don't care what you want, God, we want it. It's the first sin of their son, Cain, who decided, I'm going to take my brother's life. It's a sin of pride. And pride always destroys. I am full of pride. No. Yes, and so are you. Because we have that Adamic nature. Oh, I don't have pride that, woo, I'm a great singer. Or I'm a great preacher. I fight the opposite. I keep fighting the fact, oh, I'm no good, and I'm so this, and I'm so that. That's pride too. Because with God, through God, I can do all things, which strengthens me. Sometimes in life, I wonder if I've missed out because I've tried to tell God, and he has an agenda and a plan. I say, I can't do that. That's too big for me. That's too important. That's too this. I'm a nothing. That's pride. When God wants you to do something, by the way, this is pride too. I'm here. Stand back, America. I'm here for you. You are so fortunate to hear my voice sing today. You're so fortunate to see me on display. That's pride too. A child in a home deserves to be raised in a home where a mother and a dad have crucified their pride and put it to the side and say, we're not going to exalt ourselves. As I look in the Bible, the first sin recorded even before Adam and Eve was Lucifer. Satan, the dragon, devil, he's known by many names. Isaiah chapter number 14, he said, the five I wills, I will ascend into heaven. I will exalt my throne. I will ascend above the heights of the cloud. I will be like the Most High God. I will ascend to the sides of the north. Here's what I'm going to do. And he fell, and one third of the angels went with him because he had a free will to decide, I'm going to do what I'm going to do. I'm not going to. Angels fell because of pride. Adam and Eve fell because of pride. Cain fell because of pride. And friend, I'm going to tell you something. This is where the devil gets us. And consequently, we don't have revival in our homes, in our lives, in our church, because we exalt ourselves. Pride. Pride is nothing more. Our dictionary shows us, and Vine's expository tells us, it's pride is selfishness. The root word self, it's to be self-exalting. Self-exalting. I love watching the singers in our church, and they're talented, and they're good. But I tell you what, they have a humble heart. I would imagine that every singer does what their pastor did. The last thing I did, I went by this ready room and I'd been ready and I've been praying and I've been ready this week, and yet I always go in and I kneel and I pray. I say, God, one more time, I'm just going to tell you, will you please use me for your glory? I know we have singers that pray, choir that prays over their numbers, people that pray at their stations. I know of a church, their theology is all crazy. They believe in speaking in tongues and all these crazy things. But I remember the heyday of that church. It's now not really very few people go. But I remember they had over 200 ushers. And that dear pastor, though we did not agree on a theology, I tell you what I did agree. He had those ushers come to their usher station, and every one of them, before they ever walked down an aisle and passed the plate, had to spend 2 hours in the auditorium in prayer every week. God hates pride. Pride is selfishness. It's self-centeredness. It's me first. It's all about me. Would you turn with me in your Bibles to the book of Proverbs? Go back. I'm going to guess about four books, five books. No, maybe more than that. Well, I'm not sure. No, it's more than that. Sure it is. Proverbs, you just figure it out. Proverbs chapter 6. Proverbs 6. It's many more than that, isn't it? Proverbs chapter 6. And I want us to go through a few verses together as you see it right there in the scripture. Proverbs 6, what does God say about this? Children need to fight pride. Mothers and dads, don't create pride in the heart. I would not compliment a lot of, oh, you're so beautiful. You're so talented. I wouldn't do a lot of that. I can recall, and I can tell you that Ms. Treber helped me with a lot of this, but I'd compliment our girls, your dress is so pretty on you today. I'm not saying we never told our kids they were special, and they are special, and they're all married and in this church and serving God, and their children are all in church. All 9 of our grandkids today. We are so blessed with the most wonderful family. But we didn't talk about how talented, how great, and how wonderful. Oh, when Brother Tim would play sports and I was in the stands there, oh, I'd yell and scream and 3 for 3, yes, and bang on the rail there with my ring I had on that hand, and you could hear it all over the, oh, I was all for that. I'm all for hitting a home run or getting on base or stealing a base. I'm all for the football team we have and the soccer and the hockey and all these things and the girls. I'm all for all that. But so much we set our kids up because they think they're the best. No one's like me. I have parents tell me all the time about their academics around the country. My son is 4.0. He's this, he's that. He has scholarships every day. So? Does he know to come out of the rain when it's raining? Sometimes they're total geeks. I have 45 pencils up here and 35 pens up there and a screwdriver up there on the pocket, sir. A little flashlight up there. Nerd alert, nerd alert. That's in the Bible somewhere here, I'm sure. Proverbs chapter 6. Proverbs 6. Could you read verse number 16 and 17 with me? Verse 16, ready? Begin. These six things doth the Lord hate, yea, seven abomination to him. The first one, a proud. Say it again, those three words, class. A proud. God hates it. Go to chapter 8, please. Chapter 8, verse 13. Ready? Begin. The fear of the Lord is to hate evil. What is it? One? What is it? What does God hate? God hates pride. Chapter 11, verse 2. Ready? Begin. When pride cometh, then cometh shame. It was almost exactly a year ago right now, God gave me that verse. I was preaching, I was in a hotel room, and I was reading my Bible, and I read this verse, and God promised something here. He said, when your pride cometh, then eventually it's going to come shame. It's going to come. Oh, but you're the pastor of this great church, 3,000 seat auditorium. Yes, but it's governed. If it's governed by pride, God says it's coming a day, it's going to be brought to shame. Yes, but I have such a great voice. Yes, but that voice can be silenced in a heartbeat. But I'm so intelligent. I'm so popular. Got such great ability. Yeah, but it's by the grace of God you're breathing today, and so am I. God says, I hate pride, and I will bring pride to shame. The Bible says in chapter 13, let's go there. Chapter 13 and verse number 10. Let's read it together, shall we? Ready, begin. Only by pride cometh contention. Only by pride cometh contention. Who can't you get along with? Who can't you? It's just always, it's contention, it's fighting. You spend 38 years in the same pulpit preaching. Through the years, I've pastored tens of thousands of people. And so many Christians that are left here that are living for God and doing great things. And so many of our boys that are pastors now and preachers and missionaries and servants of God and their dear wives, and it's wonderful. And so many people that a pastor called me this week. He said, one of your members moved to our area. And he said, well, do I need to know anything? I said, I'll tell you what you need to know. They're young Christians, only about a year or two old in Christ, but they're going to be wonderful members. They'll be Sunday school, Sunday morning, Sunday night, Wednesday. They'll be good people. Just remember, they're young babes in Christ. They're going to be great people. They're wonderful. Oh, I'll tell you what, they're scattered all over America like that. I was preaching down in Dallas. 13 of our families that have moved down there stood in line after the service on a Monday night and waited. 13. Many of them didn't even know one another. One time I was their pastor. The next week I was in Florida. 13 families again. The next week I was in Chicago. 13 families. I had 13, 13, 13. 3 weeks in a row. I think I pastor more people out there than I do here. I don't know why I can't keep them. I brush my teeth. I don't know what's going wrong. I love it when if someone moves, I don't want you to move. If someone moves, get to church. But I tell you, it's hard to believe because I can't imagine. I grew up in a home where my dad was a godly Christian man. I can't imagine a man getting offended. I can't comprehend a man. Man, I tell you, I'm offended. I mean, God bless you, ladies. I don't think you should either, but I can understand. But a man? You're just thinking about it. I can't comprehend it. Man, I'm offended. You got to be kidding me. A man? It's like playing football. Well, I tell you what, I got offended. You tackled me. People, I got offended at church. I'm going to quit. I'm going to draw my wife out of church and my family out of church. I'm offended. You've got to be kidding me. No. No, no, no. No, don't get offended, sir. What do you think? Great peace have they that love thy law, and nothing shall offend them. Now, some are getting offended that I'm saying this right now. You'll hold it for a year or two, but don't live that way, sir. Self-centeredness and pride. Turn with me in your Bibles, please, to chapter 16 of the book of Proverbs. This is where a father is writing to his son. I was about ready to say something, and I got off on that, and I forgot. So God bless you. You just missed part of the message. Chapter 16, verse number 18 and 19. Shall we read it together?

better than to divide the spoil with the proud. Please, Father, hear me. Don't send your family down the sewer because of pride. Please, dear wife, don't send your family down a sewer because you're offended. Well, they never call me to sing in this church. They don't call on me either, and I have this great voice. It's going to be when I get to heaven. I'm singing a solo when I get to heaven, I'll guarantee you that. And you're going to sit there and say amen to it too. If you go, if you don't start amening me down here, you may not go. I'm not sure. Yes. Oh, my goodness. My favorite Old Testament book is Nehemiah. And Nehemiah speaks, and he said, our fathers, he speaks to those people. He said, I want to remind you something. Our fathers dealt proudly. Our fathers dealt proudly. The greatest, one of the greatest things, Dad, you can do is have a humble heart. You know what a humble heart does? A humble heart is not always yelling at those kids' mother. Always picking at that mother. You know what a humble heart is, dear wife? Is that your children see, Mama loves Daddy. Our homes are self-destructing. Well, you don't understand, I'm under pressure, financial pressure. Well, stand in line, the whole world is. I don't have a job. Well, friend, there's thousands upon tens of thousands upon hundreds of thousands that don't have a job. But my health broke. Are you moving your hand? I tell you what, Miss Treber, I love talking to Mindy. We love it. We love talking to Jason because they are so dependent upon God and so positive. And God, you say, well, you're setting them up for defeat. Hey, they're ready for whatever God does. We're praying for miraculous things to happen and believing it. But friend, if God chooses not, but if not, like the three Hebrew children, hey, they're on the winning side. Old Brother Jason said to me, he says, you know, Pastor, I could have already had a funeral and buried my wife and be left without. If God doesn't do anything more, and he already has exceeding, and he'll do more. Amen. He'll do more. You watch. He will. God's able. God's been set up to get the victory on this. And you watch when God does more. But I tell you what, if in the early days we said this, if God chooses not to do anything, he's still got that mama's face and her voice and her heart. And four great kids can be raised with a face, with a heart, with a spirit, with a song, and God will give more. Oh, they've been left with so much. Friend, God hates pride. Turn with me back to the book of Hosea, and I'll skip over because I just looked at the clock and I'm out of time. In Hosea 5, please. We're looking at this Ephraim, and I know we're out of time, so I'll just go quickly now, a few verses, we'll be done. Verse number 5 of chapter 5, the pride of Israel doth testify to the face. Therefore shall Israel and Ephraim fall in their iniquity. Self-destruction. Brother Copeland, pride brings self-destruction. We're so glad you and your wife are home. Self-destruction. You see this person running and gunning and going, things are really popping. Let me tell you something. You build that off of pride, it is shifting sand. It will destruct, self-destruction. Notice what God promises in chapter number 5, verse number 9. Ephraim shall be desolate. Not only shall Ephraim fall, but Ephraim shall be desolate. Empty, emptiness. We have a world that's full of emptiness today. Chapter 6 and verse number 4. God's bewildered what to do with Ephraim. Oh, Ephraim, what shall I do to thee? Oh, Judah, what shall I do unto thee? What in the world, you dear people? He said, I've warned, I've provided, I've cared, I've loved. Chapter 6, verse 10. I've seen a horrible thing in the house of Israel, and there's whoredom of Ephraim. Israel's defiled. Just uncontrolled sin. Chapter 7.

0: Verse 1, when I would have healed Israel, then iniquity of Ephraim was discovered. And sin is always discovered. We think we can cover things up. He that covereth his sin shall not prosper. Proverbs 28. But whoso confesseth and forsaketh shall prosper. God today will bring to naught those things that we think were under control. How about chapter 8 and verse 11? The Bible says this, because Ephraim hath made many altars to sin. Many altars to sin. God says, you go ahead and do it. You're not going to get away with it. Chapter 9, verse 11. As for Ephraim, why? Because their pride, their glory shall fly away. That's what we're seeing happen in America, this great, great country. So, by the way, it could change this morning at the invitation at God's house. America's on a one-way ticket track to hell. We're plunging. Everything that's sin, we espouse, and everything that is righteousness, we mock and seek to destroy. Now in our schools, not just California, they've introduced the fact down in kindergarten that you may have two daddies, two mommies, or a mom and dad, or none of the above. I don't care what you want to say about it, or even what I want to say, but God says that's an abomination. That's what God said. We legalized marijuana, and we're legalizing it in states because he said now we can get taxes. They want more, don't they? And so they're willing to put in harm's way the children and the people on the roads and all that. And all of a sudden, we believe in it. Sodomy, we believe in, and drinking and drugs and all the filthy living and vile living. People riding bicycles up in another state north of us naked on the weekends. And the police said, we're not going to enforce that. They have that right. We're a heathen country. Why? Because God's people are offended. God's people are building off of pride. I'm asking you, and I'm asking myself this morning, let's come face to face with our pride. It would be easy, I'm sure, in the flesh to preach of pride. I hope I don't. Singing pride. I think. Thank the Lord what this internet is doing with our radio and what it's doing with our ministry and what it's doing for Monday for Mindy's. But I don't understand. I don't know how to work a computer, but I know all about the things that were going on. I think a lot of this stuff. Look at my nails. Look at my jewelry. Look at my high heel shoes. Look at my face. Please no. Look at me. I don't understand all that stuff. I can't see a virtuous woman doing that. I can't see my grandmother who I never knew, but my old grandmother's from yesteryear. I can't see, look how beautiful I am. Look at me. Here's my post of the day. I don't understand that stuff. I think we wrap ourselves up in pride. A young teenage girl was getting ready for church on a Sunday morning. Her family said to her, what are you doing? She goes, well, I'm going to church. What? You're going back to that church the way they treated us? Dad said, where's your pride? He said, Dad, there's a song I learned in Sunday school. I said, when I survey the wondrous cross on which the Prince of Glory died, my richest gain I count but loss and pour contempt on all my pride. I'm going because today I want to go worship God. I close. When our president was Abraham Lincoln, a socially prominent woman came to him and said, sir, Mr. President, I demand that you give my son a colonel position. It's owed us. It's owed our family. My grandfather fought at Lexington. My uncle did not run at Blandenburg. My husband was killed at Monterey. My son deserves this appointment. Abraham Lincoln pondered the woman's request for a moment and said this, "Perhaps, madam, perhaps your family has already done enough for our country. Maybe it's time for someone else to do something." That's a good answer. We think we deserve things. My wife would know my life better than anyone here. And I guess I could say it with false humility, but I know my heart. I'd never envisioned pastoring a great church like this. All these wonderful people, these wonderful children and teenagers that we have. I saw the activities on this property, the other property yesterday, and people doing things. I kept thinking, I can't believe I get to be the pastor here. And the truth is, because I get offended maybe or bothered, I don't know, I hope I don't, but you know where none of us are perfect. It's just pride. But when I consider what God has done for me, I grew up about 15 minutes from here. I remember when this was all orchards out here and fields. I would have never thought, if I would have ever driven to this area, there was no 880 and 280 and 680 and 101 had stop signs. If I would have driven to this area and say, "You're going to be a pastor of a church right here," I'd have to say, there's no way possible. There's no way possible. I hate fractions. I don't even get fractions in school. How could I pastor a church? I didn't like school until I got to college. God promised that He'll take a weak, stumbling person like me. God's been so good to me. But it's all of God's grace. And friend, whatever God gives you the ability, it's God. I'm going to ask us today if we're going to have revival in our lives and revival in this church. It must be where we all take inventory. Is my pride hindering revival? Paul said this in Romans 1:22, professing themselves to be wise, they became fools. Or something. God says, "No, you're not." I don't want to degrade anyone here this morning. I hope that's not coming across that way. Sometimes we think we're so important. God wants to bless a servant. Dear mama, do you know what a privilege it is to serve your family? Dad, do you know what a privilege it is, and husband, to serve your wife and family? What a privilege. Do you know what a privilege it is to be raised in your home? You say, "Well, our home's a mess." Well, all right, then you change when you have your home. But do things right. Whatever position you are in the home. Let's bow for prayer, please. Father, I pray that we would come to a point today that we recognize that pride destroys and it brings shame and it hurts others. Help us, whether it be anger or bitterness or carnality or deceit or envy, fear, whether it be gossip or hatred, ill will. Help us to realize all that's pride. Help us to die to self.
1: I would like for you to take the Word of God, please, and turn with me to the book of 2 Timothy, chapter 1. 2 Timothy, chapter 1. I'll begin in just a moment with this verse. And I want you to do the best you can to write down the verses and scripture references that I give you. I think we underestimate the seriousness of this subject. But so many people are falling prey to fear. No doubt about it. May God deal with us, help us, strengthen us, give us what we truly need. I don't want to embarrass any of you, but I wonder how many of you understand that you were raised in an atmosphere of fear in your home, in your childhood. It just was the order of the day. There was a certain fearfulness about life, events, circumstances. You were raised around that. Would you mind, if you don't mind? If you do, don't lift your hand, but if you were one of those raised that way, I want you to lift your hand, would you please? I'm just thinking. We have come to the place in our lives where our family, friends, loved ones are constantly bombarded with threats that make them fearful. No doubt about it. Two of the most respected news commentators that I know, I'm sure there are many more that I don't know, said twice yesterday in news broadcast, recapping what the President of the United States, the former President, is going through. They led into the story by saying, this is a bad time for this kind of thing to be dealt with because we're under the looming clouds of war. The President of China and the President of Russia just concluded meetings on how to divide up the world when they've executed what they want to do. And there's always the topic of something like that. It's hardly possible to live and not hear about something tragic that took place that you can know about, other people talk about. And it seems to be so confusing and so complex. There don't be many answers. Don't seem to be many answers. As a matter of fact, people have called this the day of complex confusion. In other words, it's not just confusion, but there's levels and levels of confusion, and how to deal with it is very perplexing to most people. I want you to keep this verse of Scripture in mind, have it fixed in your heart. I'll refer to it again and again, and then move all around it from Scripture to try to reinforce what we are taught in the Word of God. The Bible says in 2 Timothy chapter 1 and verse 7, for God hath not given us the spirit of fear, but of power and of love and of a sound mind. Amen. Let's read it aloud, if you don't mind. Will you read it with me out loud? For God hath not given us the spirit of fear, but of power and of love and of a sound mind. The spirit of fear. To ask you, are you fearful of anything, probably underestimates the subject because most everybody has something they're afraid of. Let me show you what the Bible says about the right kind of fear in the book of Proverbs chapter 1. If you have your Bible open there in the book of Proverbs, we'll come back to our passage in just a moment. The Bible says in Proverbs chapter 1 and verse 7, the fear of the Lord is the beginning of knowledge, but fools despise wisdom and instruction. So there's the right kind of fear. The Bible says in the verse I just read from 2 Timothy, God hath not given, implying that there is something God has given to us. And the Lord tells us what that is. But he hasn't given us the spirit of fear. But here we're instructed in Proverbs chapter 1 in this book of wisdom that the fear of the Lord is the beginning of knowledge. But fools despise wisdom and instruction. If someone asks you, you have the fear of the Lord? Do you have the fear of the Lord? To listen to some people talk for just a few moments, you understand they have no fear of God. As a matter of fact, the Bible talks about one of the things that characterize this age. right before the Lord's return is that people have moved from the fear of God. There's no fear of God before their eyes. And we live in a world, a media world, that is profane. And they don't mind opening their big foolish mouths and saying things that are anti-God and anti-Christ, and demonstrated there's no fear of God in their lives. Turn with me, please, to Proverbs chapter 10. I want you to have this verse 10:27. Have it with you. Try to remember it. The Bible says in Proverbs chapter 10 and verse 27, the fear of the Lord prolongeth days, but the years of the wicked shall be shortened. In other words, God's word says to us there is a way you can live, an attitude you can have about God and the life God's given you that can lengthen your days. Would you like to have that? And when you hear someone speaking foolishly, may I say even blasphemy, comes through their lips about God, they could be shortening their days. Have that verse marked, Proverbs chapter 10, verse 27. Then I want you to turn to another scripture, if you would, please. And I think many of you have experienced this in your life. The Word of God says in the book of Proverbs, if you're turning there again, in Proverbs chapter 29. And this is what gets so many people. Proverbs chapter 29 and verse 25. The fear of man bringeth a snare, but wisdom putteth his trust, whosoever putteth his trust in the Lord shall be safe. So you get all worked up about what people have said, what they say they're going to do, and what's going to happen to you. And there's a snare. There's no freedom in that. God speaks to us and guides us about those things. The Bible says the Lord has not given us the spirit of fear. Maybe this won't suit you, but by nature, all of us are fearful people. We have to deal with it. And it's the presence of God that drives that fear out of our lives. The greater the Lord arises to be in your life, the less you're going to deal with fear. Why is it some people seem to be able to deal with fear while other people live in fear? Absolutely live in it, afraid of everything. When I was just a boy, my mother heard some news reporter or some television commentator or somebody preempting television talk about the Lord's coming. And there was a whole group of people that she heard about who believed that Jesus Christ was coming on a certain day. She became so alarmed about it, she insisted that no one leave her side during that day. She was convinced it was going to happen. Well, the truth is, if she had known the Lord and known the Bible, she would have known that God would keep her safe. And the greatest thing that could ever happen is to see the Lord, if she had known that. But it just breathed fear into every part of her life. When I used to talk to my mother about knowing Christ as her Savior, she would say to me bluntly, "Now, I love you, and I'm glad for what God's done in your life, but I don't want to hear all that stuff about death and dying. Mother, it's appointed a man wants to die. I know that may be what the Bible says, but I don't want to hear it because it frightens me." How can you get deliverance from all these fears? Some people say, "He's afraid of his shadow. She's afraid of her shadow." What causes that? Well, let's don't blame it on the Lord, because the Bible says, if you look again in 2 Timothy chapter 1, "For God hath not given us the spirit of fear, but of power and of love and of a sound mind. The Bible talks about the spirit of man and certain things that are accomplished by the spirit of man. I want to ask you about your spirit. Are you a person with a spirit of faith in God? Where the Lord is big in your life? Where you express courage because of your faith in God? Or are you always fearful about something that might happen to you or those you love? We need deliverance from those fears. And I want to try to help you so you can help others with the Word of God. Look, please, if you would, at this chapter again, 2 Timothy chapter 1, verse 7. For God hath not given us a spirit of fear, but of power and of love and of a sound mind. In other words, instead of having the spirit of fear, what God gives us is the spirit of power and the spirit of love and the spirit of a sound mind. All people who are studying the idea of thinking things and men's words are saying we're living in a world where people are having such terrible things happen to their mind. God says that He can bring you to the place of having a sound mind. I want you to pray that I'll have a sound mind. Would you like for me to pray that you'll have a sound mind? Let's pick up some of these thoughts. In the Gospel according to Luke, if you turn there with me, please. The Lord is speaking to His disciples in Luke chapter 24. And He says in verse 49, "And behold, I send the promise of My Father upon you. But tarry ye in the city of Jerusalem until ye be endued with power from on high." Now, when they heard that word, they believed that they could be endued with power from on high. The Bible says instead of being fearful, living in fear, and always contemplating what could happen to me, the Bible says God doesn't give us that fear, but He gives us a different spirit, and the different spirit is a spirit of power. One of the things we have failed to do, all of us, is to realize what we truly have in the person of the Holy Spirit. Did you know when Jesus Christ comes to live in you, the Holy Spirit abides in your life from that moment forever? He seals you to the day of redemption. He's yours. He's your constant companion. When I asked God to forgive my sin and by faith trusted the Lord Jesus as my Savior as a 13-year-old boy, the Lord has never left me. I've never had any private moment in my life since that time because God has been my constant companion. He said to me, "I will never leave you or forsake you." When He came to live in me, I was separated from God because of my sin. But when I confessed my sin to God, collapsed all my hope on only Christ and Christ alone, He said when I called on Him, He'd hear my prayer and come to live in me. He's with me. He's been with me. He never leaves me, never forsakes me. And He changed my life. Now that's God's promise of power. Look again with me, please, in the book of Acts. Turn to Acts chapter 1. And the Lord is talking to His followers in Acts chapter 1. And the Word of God says in Acts chapter 1 and verse 8, "But ye shall receive power after the Holy Ghost has come upon you, and ye shall be witnesses unto me both in Jerusalem and in all Judea and in Samaria and to the uttermost parts of the earth." Now, where does the power come from? We have the power of God's Word. We have the power of the resurrection of Christ. We have the power that God promises here, the power of the Holy Spirit. God has not given us a spirit of fear, but a power, love, and a sound mind. Power. Claim that power. Don't let anybody scare you from it. Don't let anybody remove that truth from you. There are many times when I'm in a situation that I didn't know was coming, but at any moment, any second, I can cry out to the Lord from my heart. Sometimes it's not even audible, but I can get hold of God, and God can give me power and strength in that moment. And that power unfolds itself with direction, with hope. It's God's promise. God has not given a spirit of fear, but He has given me power. And here the Bible says, you shall receive power after that the Holy Ghost has come upon you, and you shall be witnesses unto me both in Jerusalem and Judea and the uttermost parts of the earth. Would you turn with me, please, to Romans chapter 8? I would like to have time to read the whole chapter, chapter 8, and talk about our identity with Christ. But I want to show you just a few things as God speaks to us. The Bible says in verse 10 of Romans chapter 8, and if Christ be in you, the body is dead because of sin, but the spirit is life because of righteousness. Amen. Look again. The word of God says in verse 13, if we live after the flesh, ye shall die. But if ye through the spirit do mortify the deeds of the body, ye shall live. Now, God does amazing things for us in salvation. I've just written a little book on what God does for us and the gifts He gives. And there are 30 distinct things in the Word of God that God gives us in addition to our salvation. You say, I have salvation. That's wonderful. But what'd you get with it? And the Word of God talks about 30 distinct gifts you received with your salvation. I hope you get the book and read it. Take a Bible and mark it. But God wants us to realize when the Holy Spirit comes to live in us, He brings these wonderful gifts with Him. Listen carefully. Verse 14, Romans chapter 8. For as many as are led by the Spirit of God, they are the sons of God. Is God leading you? For you have not received the spirit of bondage again to fear, but ye have received the spirit of adoption, whereby we cry, Abba, Father. And we have this again and again. The Spirit itself beareth witness with our spirit that we are the children of God. And if children, then joint heirs of God and joint heirs with Christ. If so be that we suffer with Him, that we may be also glorified together. Many people have the idea that once you become a Christian, it's all going to come up roses. It doesn't. There are things you'll suffer. There are things you'll go through. There are trials. There are things God will test you with and strengthen you with. And the Word of God concludes in verse 18 of Romans 8, for I reckon that the suffering of this life, this present time, the sufferings are not worthy to be compared with the glory that shall be revealed in us. May I say in conclusion, when you're thinking about fear and thinking about your life, you're already a victor. Jesus has conquered death, hell, and the grave. The Lord Jesus said, I am with you always. Whatever you deal with, whatever you face. And some people have things to deal with no one else has to deal with. There may be things like your things. My little mother dealt with many things in life, a rejection of a stepfather, leaving home, making a living on her own when she was just not much more than a child. She was afraid, always afraid. When she had children, the children caught that fear from her. But I would say that almost all the fear could be traced to the idea that she did not know the presence of God in her life. She needed to know him. She wanted to know him. But she was captured by fear. She became a person in bondage to fear. And she could have been so free from that in the person of Jesus Christ. Amen. That finally did come to her when she trusted the Lord as her Savior. And that's what I want for you. I want you to stop and consider who you have when you have Jesus and what you have in him when you have him. It may be true that we're going to face things that are difficult to face. It may be the cages of people who want to harm us, rattling to threaten us. But we're not alone. We're not forsaken. And we're not to let the fear conquer us. When I was just a boy, we had certain places where we tried to scare one another. You think that's a fun thing. I've never thought that was fun. Never. I don't like horror movies. I don't watch them. I don't get those images in my mind. I don't recommend anybody does. I'm a person that knows Satan is after him. Now think about that. And I don't want to just open the door and say, "Devil, come on in. Have what you want." I don't want to give him my mind, my eyes, my ears. I don't want that. Some people think it's a thrilling thing, a frightening thing, and an exhilarating thing to be frightened and to be fearful. I'm not into that. I've never been in that way. Some people say, "Well, you're just a little funny about that." Well, I may be a little funny about many things, but that's one of them that I really deal with. Now let's turn back to 2 Timothy chapter 1. Just write them down, that's all. Just write them down. Verse 7. "For God hath not given us the spirit of fear, but of power and of love and of a sound mind." When you start thinking about what you're afraid of, there's nothing you're afraid of that the Holy Spirit of God cannot give you victory over. It may be a person. It may be some health problem. It may be the fear of death. The Lord Jesus said, "I am he that liveth and was dead, and behold, I'm alive forevermore. And have the keys to death, hell, and the grave." But I just want to zero in on these things God says. Here's what I've given you. I've given you power. I've given you love. And I've given you a sound mind. The power here is the power that is the power of the Holy Spirit when he comes to live in us, becomes our constant companion, and the Lord is with us. Do you have him? Romans chapter 8 says, "If any man has not the Spirit of Christ, he's none of his." Think about that. The Creator God lives in you. The God who created heaven and earth, who spoke the world into existence, lives in you. Get to know him. Expect he's going to be with you, bless you, and guide you, and show you everything he wants you to know. He'll reveal himself to you. The saddest thing I think of among Christian people is most of them don't know the God who lives in them. They just don't know him. Do you know him? Talk about him. Talk freely about him. Speak with him, because God has given you that power to live in you. Write down the second thing, would you please? Not only has God given us power, but he's given us love. Now, some people seem to be more naturally loving and kind than others, but this is something entirely different. This is the love of Christ in you, dwelling in you richly, where you can love people as the Lord loves them and point them to the Son of God. He can change your life. And the Spirit is a warm, accepting, inviting Spirit, the love of Christ. Turn with me, please, to the little book of 1 John. Let's begin with chapter 4 and verse 11. Beloved, if God so loved us, as we ought also to love one another. That's what we ought to do. No man has seen God at any time. Verse 12, chapter 4, 1 John. If we love one another, God dwelleth in us, and his love is perfected in us. Hereby know we that we dwell in him, and he is in us. Often when I'm talking to people about this verse, I say, let's take a sponge for a moment and a bucket of water. You can imagine that. And put the sponge in the water. And I'm going to ask you a question. Is the sponge in the water, or is the water in the sponge? And most observant people would say both. And I say to them, well, when Christ comes to live in you, he places you by his spirit, in your spirit, in him. Let me read the verse again. Hereby know we that we dwell in him, and he in us, because he hath given us of his spirit. And we have seen and do testify that the Father sent the Son to be the Savior of the world. Whosoever shall confess that Jesus is the Son of God, God dwelleth in him, and he in God. And we have known and believed the love of God. Think of it. That God hath to us, and believe the love of God, that God hath to us. God is love. And he that dwelleth in him dwelleth in God, and God in him. Verse 17. Herein is our love made perfect. I want to know how this is done. We know God is love. We have his love because we have him. How's it made perfect? That we may have boldness in the day of judgment. Because as he is, so are we in this world. And this is the verse I want you to get. There is no fear in love. Perfect love casteth out fear. I'd like to say, in a way I hope you would understand, the more you have yielded to God, the less you're going to deal with the subject of fear. Have you give yourself to him? You may have an example where you have a child who's frightened about something, and you say to the child, if you have a child who's old enough to reason a little bit, now is God with you? Yes. Does he live in you? Is that what his word says? Yes. Then you can trust in him. He will never leave you or forsake you. He won't leave you alone. He'll always be with you. And the same thing you say to that child, you can say to yourself, because it's true. You're not trying to reinforce your life with something that's untrue. Now, the Bible says God's not given us a spirit of fear, but of power. That power comes from the indwelling Holy Spirit. Get acquainted and more acquainted with the indwelling Holy Spirit, who lives in you, God in you, Christ in you, the hope of glory. And he's given us not only power, but of love. Now, what love is that? Some people like to fancy themselves as being great possessors of love, but it's not our love, it's Christ's love in us. And then we're shedding abroad, the Bible says, we shed to others the love of Christ in us. I'm going to tell you something that's going to shock you. It's impossible for some of you but you don't get acquainted with it like you ought to get acquainted with it. It's impossible for us to love people the way we ought to love people. They're prickly. They're difficult. They have things about their lives we don't like. We just don't like them. Only way we can overcome that is the love of Christ working through us to love them. God hasn't given us a spirit of fear, but of power and of love. Let me read this 18th verse one more time in 1 John chapter 4. There's no fear in love, but perfect love casteth out fear, because fear is torment. He that feareth not made perfect in love. You can be made perfect in love. You can be greater and greater in your love toward other people. And it's not from your own ability. It's from the Holy Spirit living in you, from Christ living in you. So the Bible says, number one, He hasn't given us a spirit of fear, but He's given us power. He's given us love. And then a sound mind. I really want to spend just a moment on this sound mind, because all of our minds are apt to fail. I want that sound mind. Sometimes we can be so overcome with responsibility and things that are going on in the lives of people. We can't trust ourselves because what we're dealing with. But God is able to give us a sound mind. I think it's altogether right to pray and ask God to help you have a sound mind. But there are things we can do. I want you to turn to the book of 1 Peter just for a moment. And let's begin reading 1 Peter chapter 5 with verse 1. The elders which are among you I exhort, who am also an elder and a witness of the sufferings of Christ and also a partaker of the glory that shall be revealed. The Word of God says in 1 Peter chapter 5 and verse 2, feed the flock of God which is among you, taking the oversight thereof, not by constraint, but willingly, not for filthy lucre, but of a ready mind. In other words, live your life in such a way that what you do for God, what you do for others, people couldn't pay you to do it. It's the Lord who enacts that in your life. The Bible says in verse 3, neither as being lords over God's heritage, but being examples to the flock. That's what we need. And we have this, verse 4, and when the chief shepherd, that's the Lord Jesus, shall appear, you shall receive a crown of glory that fadeth not away. Likewise, you younger, submit yourselves unto the elder. Yea, all of you be subject one to another and be clothed with humility, for God resisteth the proud and giveth grace to the humble. You like to say to people, you need to become a humble person. You don't do that as you resist that pride. It's God's grace who makes you what you ought to be. Humble yourselves, therefore, under the mighty hand of God, that He may exalt you in due time, casting all your care upon Him, for He careth for you. And here is the admonition that Peter, under the Spirit of God, writes for us. Verse 8, be sober, be vigilant, because your adversary, the devil, as a roaring lion, walketh about seeking whom he may devour. The devil is lurking every moment to get you. It's only by God's grace and the presence of Christ you can have the victory. Or we'd stay defeated all the time. The Bible says, whom resist steadfast in the faith. Now, I want you to look at that. We resist him how? Say it. In the faith. There's some people who seem to have no faith in God. They've got all the I's dotted and the T's crossed, and they say, I can tell you all about Christianity, but they exercise no faith. There's no victory apart from the faith life. Whom resist steadfast in the faith, knowing that the same afflictions are accomplished in your brethren that are in the world. But the God of all grace, who hath called us unto his glory, his eternal glory, by Christ Jesus, after that you have suffered a while, the Lord lets you taste some things. Make you perfect. Make you stable. Strengthen. And he settles you. That's a sound mind. Maybe it'd do you good to write this down. A sound mind is a surrendered mind to Christ. Whatever you're fighting to keep from surrendering to Christ is the thing that prevents a sound mind. You can't have a sound mind unless it's surrendered to the Lord. And when it's surrendered to the Lord, God gives you power. God gives you love. And God gives you a sound mind to bring glory to him and to live above fear in the world. What can the devil do to you? What can he do? What's the worst thing the devil can do to you? God has more for you than the devil has against you. God has not given us the spirit of fear, but he has given us the spirit of power and love and a sound mind. I don't know why, but in my life, at this stage in my life, I pray more and more that God will help me exercise by faith what I need from him and claim what he has. You know, you have more bruises, you have more critical things with which to deal, but God doesn't leave us like people left to themselves. He comes to us and speaks to us and gives us strength, enables us to love. With his love, he enables us to have power. It's not our power. It's the power of the risen Christ living in us. And he enables us to have a sound mind. People are going to lose their minds in the present world in which we live. More and more of them are going to lose their mind. And they're going to turn to drugs. They're going to turn to everything imaginable. They'll turn to media, intense media, anything to get their mind off of something. But the only answer is in the person of Jesus Christ. You be a living testimony for that, because I guarantee you, you're going to meet a lot of people who are going to need it. They're going to need it.
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1: I want our church to be blessed. Do you? I want my life to be blessed. I used to say to my boys when I was younger and much more foolish, I want to be a great man. I was silly enough to say that. Can you imagine that? I was silly enough to say that. I would even say to them, I want your dad to be a great man. And God convicted me of it. We should not desire to be great. We want God to be great. He is great. We want him to be appearing great as he is in the eyes of people. And then God dealt with me. And I said to those young boys, no, I want your daddy to be an obedient person to the Lord. Somewhere in all of that, humility, honor, obedience, we need to put it all together. If you want God to use you, if you're a preacher, you're a housewife, a husband, a worker, if you want God to honor what you're doing, it must be preceded by humility.
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1: I would like you to take the Word of God, please, and turn with me to the Gospel according to Matthew. If you have your Bible open, the Gospel according to Matthew, the 24th chapter. We'll begin in just a moment with verse 1. We're dealing with prophetic things, and these are things to come. As a matter of fact, our theme comes from the revelation of Jesus Christ. When the Lord divides for us the book of the Revelation in the 19th verse of the first chapter, write the things which thou hast seen, that's past, and the things which are, that's present, and the things which shall be hereafter. The things which shall be hereafter. And we've dealt with the coming of the Lord for his own, the judgment seat of Christ, different judgments, what takes place when he comes again for us. And now we reach a subject that is so serious, so very serious. And may God deal with us and help us be the people we ought to be. Notice, please, in Matthew chapter 24, the Lord Jesus, coming to the near the end of his ministry, has wept over Jerusalem, left the temple, heart is broken, never to enter it again. And then in chapter 24, in verse 1, the Bible says, "And Jesus went out and departed from the temple, and his disciples came to him for to show him the buildings of the temple. And Jesus said unto them, See ye not all these things? Verily I say unto you, there shall not be left here one stone upon another that shall not be thrown down." And as he sat upon the Mount of Olives, the disciples came unto him privately, saying, "Tell us, when shall these things be? And what shall be the sign of thy coming and of the end of the world?" Now, in the 24th chapter, Jesus answers these three questions. I've had you note them, and I want you to remember them. They were looking at the temple. He had just come from it. They were crossing the Kedron and got upon the Mount of Olives on the way to Bethany. And as they could see back across the temple standing through the eastern gate on the Temple Mount, they could not believe what they'd heard. They knew the huge stones that had been placed there, some more than 20 feet high and 40 feet long. Amazing. And he says, there's not going to be one stone left. He could see, of course, the destruction that Rome would bring in the fall of Jerusalem. He knew exactly when it would happen. But that is not all they had in mind. Notice the question number one, tell us, when shall these things be? Question number two, and what shall be the sign of thy coming? Question number three, and of the end of the world. And he begins talking to them. And the Bible says in verse 4, Jesus answered and said unto them, "Take heed that no man deceive you." Now I want you to mark that expression, deceive you. When God finishes with Satan, cast him in a lake of fire, of all the names that Satan has worn, that God has assigned to him, he says he was a deceiver. He never came to you with the truth. He always wore a mask. And every time the devil gets into something, He adds some things that might be considered to be truthful by some few people, but to a big lie, which makes the whole thing a lie. Anytime you've ever seen trouble in churches, it comes that way. Anytime you've ever seen anything Satan gets in, it's always using the tool of deception. And so the Lord warned us, be careful. Take heed that no man deceive you. For many shall come in my name, saying, I am Christ.

must come to pass, but the end is not yet. For nation shall rise against nation, and kingdom against kingdom, and there shall be famines and pestilences and earthquakes in divers places. All these things are the beginning, for then shall be great tribulation, such as was not since the beginning of the world to this time. No, nor even shall be, ever shall be. So the Lord is saying to us, something's going to happen that is the worst thing that's ever come to the world. And for us who are looking at these prophetic matters, we call it the tribulation, the last 3.5 years of it, the great tribulation. It stands just ahead of us. We do not believe the church will go through it. There are many reasons for that, because of the biblical examples we find. But let me give you just one verse. In the church age, remember we were in Revelation chapter 1, as God divides the book for us into things past, things present, and things to come. And in things present, we have the church age. And the Lord tells us about the seven churches we find in the revelation of Jesus Christ that typify for us the church age. I believe the church age had a beginning, and it shall have an ending. We find the church age beginning in the book of Acts. My personal conviction is the church started with Christ and his disciples, with the Lord Jesus in Caesarea Philippi, his disciples saying, "Whom do men say that I, the Son of Man, am?" And they began to answer. He was listening. And they gave answers like John the Baptist, Jeremiah, Elijah, one of the prophets. And then he said, "But whom say ye that I am?" And Simon Peter, speaking for all of them, stepped forward and said, "Thou art the Christ, the Son of the living God." This is why the Lord, while he was with his disciples, and he responded when Peter spoke that way, "Blessed art thou, Simon Bar-Jonah, son of Jonah, for flesh and blood hath not revealed it unto thee, but my Father which art in heaven." And so we believe, I do at least, that the church started with Christ and his disciples and was empowered at Pentecost. When Paul was converted on the road to Damascus, he came to Jerusalem and said he wanted to join the church. Think of that. He wanted to join himself with believers. Now, we believe that everybody who's been born again is a part of the body of Christ, but the local assembly is the visible church on this earth. And it is an assembly of baptized believers who voluntarily joined themselves together to carry out the Great Commission. Christ left the church ordinances, things he ordered that we do. Both of them picture his death and speak of his coming. Baptism and the Lord's Supper. When someone is baptized, they identify with the Lord Jesus Christ, who died on the cross for our sin, was buried in a borrowed tomb, and came forth from the grave alive forever. And it pictures our death with him, our burial with him, and the resurrected life we have to live in the power of God's resurrection. That's the ordinance or order that he gave us. Once you're saved, you ought to be scripturally baptized. That takes the right candidate, that's a saved person. The right mode or method of baptism, that's immersion. Going in the water and under the water. And I believe the right authority, it was given to the local church. And so people shouldn't just be running around professing their faith in Christ and being baptized everywhere imaginable at their whim or fancy. It ought to be done on the authority of the local church. But he also gave us the ordinance of the memorial supper Christ gave us, the Lord's Supper, which pictures his broken body and his shed blood. And we're to observe that until we have it with him when he comes. Not only do we remember his broken body and his shed blood, but remember that he's coming again. Then he gave the church doctrine. Now, this is so important. Doctrine is our belief and teaching. Not everybody believes the same thing, but we take the

Bible as our final authority for faith and practice. In other words, if it's in the Bible, we believe it. In the Bible, we read, we search, we compare Scripture with Scripture. The greatest commentary on the Bible is the Bible. And we obey it. We memorize it. We meditate upon it. And the final authority for our lives is the Word of God. And from it, we get our doctrine. That's our belief and teaching. I'm speaking to you on the doctrine of our Lord's return. My personal conviction from what I found in the Bible over more than 50 years studying is not the way I started out as a young preacher. I started out with the amillennial people. I mean, people who said, well, God's just going to work it all out. We don't need to try to figure it out. But I learned from great Bible teachers and the study of God's Word that I am now what is called commonly a pre-tribulation premillennialist. I believe the Lord is coming for us before the tribulation, pre-tribulation. Premillennialist, meaning that our Lord will reign and rule upon this earth for 1,000 years, but he's coming to set up that kingdom. And he will, I believe, literally have an earthly kingdom for 1,000 years. We read other things and place them in their proper place. Certain judgments, what God does with the devil. And we know the Lord is coming again. And as he's coming again, we have that as a part of this irreducible body of truth. In other words, we will not do away with any part of it and still claim that we are Christians. We believe in the virgin birth of Christ. We believe in the sinless life of Christ. We believe that he died for us. It's our conviction, in this church at least, that he tasted death for every man, and we never offer the gospel to the wrong person. And so we give the gospel to all people. We believe that he was buried and he rose from the grave bodily. Amen. He spent 40 days with his disciples, so there was no doubt of the resurrected Christ. Then he ascended to heaven. They watched him go up. Where he is now, ever living to make intercession for us. The man Christ Jesus in his resurrected body, still bearing the wounds of the cross. When we see him, we shall see those scars and wounds. It's the only man-made thing in heaven. And they're there to remind us. And when we see him, we'll sing the song of the prophet Isaiah. He was wounded for our transgressions. He was bruised for our iniquity. The chastisement of our peace was upon him, and with his stripes we are healed. And we also believe he's coming again. You can profess to be a Christian and not believe he's coming again. But you're going to deny a certain part of the Bible because we have the promise from our Lord himself, I will come again unto you. We have the promise hundreds of times that he's coming again, and he's coming for his own. And when he comes for his own, he's coming for his own, and we'll be caught up to be with him. Remember our scripture. Turn with me, please, to 1 Thessalonians, and let's rehearse it again, please. In 1 Thessalonians, the Bible says, in verse 13 and following, "But I would not have to be ignorant, brethren, concerning them which are asleep, that ye sorrow not, even as others which have no hope. For if we believe that Jesus died and rose again, even so them also which sleep in Jesus will God bring with him. For this we say unto you by the word of the Lord, that we which are alive and remain unto the coming of the Lord shall not prevent," or the word means precede, "them which are asleep. For the Lord himself shall descend from heaven with a shout, with the voice of the archangel, and with the trump of God, and the dead in Christ shall rise first. Then we which are alive and remain shall be caught up together with them in the clouds to meet the Lord in the air, and so shall we ever be with the Lord." Now, he's coming for his own. 7 years later, according to the word of God, he's coming with his own. Hold your place here and turn with me to the revelation of Jesus Christ.
And let's read it together. He's coming with his own. The Bible says in Revelation chapter 19 and verse 11, "And I saw heaven opened, and behold, a white horse, and he that sat upon him was called Faithful and True. And in righteousness he doth judge and make war. His eyes were as a flame of fire, and on his head were many crowns. And he had a name written that no man knew but he himself. And he was clothed with a vesture dipped in blood, and his name is called the Word of God. And the armies which were in heaven followed him upon white horses, clothed in fine linen, white and clean. And out of his mouth goeth a sharp sword, that with it he should smite the nations. And he shall rule them with a rod of iron. And he treadeth the winepress of the fierceness of the wrath of Almighty God. And he hath on his vesture and on his thigh a name written, King of Kings and Lord of Lords." We shall deal with that coming of the Lord in glory in the future. We shall deal with the defeat of the devil and what Christ does with the Antichrist and the armies led against him in the Valley of Jezreel. We shall deal with the great white throne judgment. We shall deal with the end of time, and we shall deal with the millennial kingdom of our Christ. But now we're moving just beyond the catching up called by many the rapture of the church and what happens then. And I want you to remember some things so you can teach others. Remember, the pastor doesn't speak just to be heard. The pastor speaks to be repeated, and I expect you to repeat this. I want you to know something. The world does not end when you and I leave this world. All those who do not know Christ will still be here. Think of it. We'll be missing. We'll be with Jesus. We go to stand before him at the judgment seat of Christ. We've talked about that, what happens there, and our works being tried, what rewards and crowns we may receive, what they're for, what we do with them as we present them to Jesus and give him all the glory. But what happens on earth? That's what the Lord is talking about in verse 21 of Matthew chapter 24. "For then shall be great tribulation, such as was not since the beginning of the world to this time. No, nor ever shall be." Hold your place there with me and turn to the book of Daniel just for a moment, would you please? I hadn't planned to give this, but I want you to know, someone said, "I don't have anything to do with the Old Testament because the Old Testament has nothing to do with the coming of the Lord." Oh, no, no, no. The foundation for what we believe about the coming of Christ and his kingdom is given to us in the Old Testament. Look, for example, having just listened to that word, look at Daniel chapter 12 and verse 1. The Bible says, "At that time shall Michael stand up, the great prince which standeth for the children of thy people, and there shall be a time of trouble." Mark that expression, a time of trouble. And the same wording, "such as never was since there was a nation, even to that same time. And at that time, thy people shall be delivered, everyone that shall be found written in the book." God said, something is going to happen on this earth that's never happened before. Never. It is the tribulation. When God executes vengeance on the earth for the rejection of his Son, and when Satan is running wild to do as he pleases, there's coming a personality that will be the answer to all things.
Someone will step on the stage of human history in a most perplexed world who will offer solutions. It won't be the Christ. It'll be the Antichrist. So we have to give some attention to who that person is and what that person will be doing. And we shall know more about the Antichrist. The spirit of Antichrist, anti meaning instead of or against Christ, is already in our world. And the spirit of anarchy and rebellion, when every man does what's right in his own eyes, when a new standard for order and law is made until finally people see it's not freedom at all, it's the rule of the Antichrist. But then, of course, it's too late. But what will happen on earth is worse than anything that has ever happened before. Ever. If you turn again to the revelation of Jesus Christ, I want you just to look at the chapters and begin to read them yourself. You can begin when the church is gone. Notice when we get through this third chapter and we come to chapter 4, the Bible says, after this, verse 1, after this I looked, and behold, a door was open in heaven. And the first voice which I heard was as it were of a trumpet talking with me, which said, come up hither, and I will show thee things which must be hereafter. If you mark that expression, things which must be hereafter, chapter 4, notice please, verse 1, then listen to what God said would be revealed in this book. That's what the revelation means, the revealing of Christ. He said, write the things which thou hast seen, and the things which are, and the things which shall be hereafter. And God says to John from the Isle of Patmos, come up! The door is open in heaven. Come up, and I will show thee the things which must be hereafter. And God shows us heavenly things and earthly things. He shows us in this revealing the things that he showed to John on that Isle of Patmos, the things that will be hereafter. He describes for us seals and trumpets. He describes for us horrible scenes. He even describes for us that hell will open up and creatures from hell will invade the earth. If you hold in your hand chapter 5 and keep moving forward all the way to the conclusion of chapter 18, then these are things you will find in those chapters that all take place in the tribulation. Think about people left here and what they shall experience. The Bible says a quarter of the world's population will die from war, starvation, and beastly predators. The Bible teaches us in these chapters that giant earthquakes accompanied by thunder and lightning will destroy cities. You think we've seen havoc and ruin in cities? There'll be ruin and havoc like never seen before. Mountains will crash into the seas. One third of the fish and sea life will be killed. Tidal waves from these cataclysmic things will sink a third of all the world's ships. It'll be so dangerous to be on or near the seas. A massive meteor shower will strike the earth. Ashes and smoke rising from its devastation will hide the sun and moon. Swarms of demonic insects and creatures will darken the sun and inflict painful stings. Rampant epidemic plagues will kill one third of all mankind. Everyone
from national leaders to kings and servants and slaves will flee from the cities and hide from the wrath of God. You see, most of us get the idea that the devil's doing all of this. As we read carefully in the revelation of Jesus Christ, we see some of these mighty acts God brings on a Christ-rejecting world. People have laughed and shook their fist in the face of God, said, "I don't believe a word of it." But then, in the tribulation, they'll cry out that they could hide from the wrath of the Lamb. We preach the Lamb slain and His mercy, His blood shed on Calvary for our salvation. But the Lamb comes as a lion to execute judgment on an unbelieving world. It gets so bad, I want to show you just one peek of it in chapter 9 of the Revelation, if you'll turn there. In Revelation chapter 9 and verse 6, the Bible says, "In those days shall men seek death." Have you ever seen anyone so sick, so disturbed, that they'd do anything to die? "In those days shall men," meaning men and women, "seek death and shall not find it, and shall desire to die and shall flee from them." Death flees from them. They'd say, "Oh, I just want to die and escape this," and they cannot escape and they cannot die. This is the tribulation. And this most winsome of personalities to ever stand to the public will appear the answer to all men's troubles, will turn on them, and will rule without mercy. Now, if this is what God describes, and it's coming, its beginning is one moment away. Your loved ones who don't know the Lord, your friends and fellow workers who are not born again, who've never sought the Lord for salvation, asked Him to forgive their sin and by faith trusted Christ. Oh, they may be religious, they may talk about church, they may even honor some religious things, but they've never come to Christ and Christ alone for their soul's salvation. The moment the trumpet sounds and we're called up to be with Him, they'll be left to go through this. Left to go through this. I want you to write just a few things down. One is that His return for us is imminent. There's nothing we find in the Bible, not one thing that we find in the Bible that has to happen before the coming of the Lord for His own. Not one thing. "He shall descend from heaven with a shout, with the voice of the archangel, the trump of God." There's nothing, nothing. Now some of you are worrying, and the pastor doesn't have everything right always, but I believe I've got this right from the Bible, that you could be caught religious and lost. The Word of God says, Revelation chapter 3 and verse 10, "Because thou hast kept the word of my patience, I also will keep thee from the hour of temptation, which shall come upon all the world to try them that dwell upon the earth." Now, I believe God's people who know Him, truly know Him, and live for Him as evidence that they know Him, will be kept from this tribulation. They'll be gone. This time of trouble, Daniel calls it. They'll be safe with Jesus if they've been born again. Have you been born again? Have you truly been born again?
His return is imminent. Let's read again, if you would please, in the Gospel according to Matthew, what the Lord says. Notice, please, in verse 37 of chapter 24. But as the days of Noah were, so shall also the coming of the Son of Man be. All right. For in the days that were before the flood, they were eating and drinking, marrying and giving in marriage until the day that Noah entered into the ark. Verse 39, Matthew 24. And knew not until the flood came and took them all away. So shall also the coming of the Son of Man be. Then shall two be in the field, the one shall be taken and the other left. Two women shall be grinding at the mill, the one shall be taken and the other left. Watch therefore, for you know not what hour our Lord doth come. But know this, that if the good man of the house had known in what watch the thief would come, he would have watched and would not have suffered the house to be broken up. Therefore, in light of knowing this, therefore, verse 44, be also ready, for in such an hour as you think not, the Son of Man cometh. Who then is a faithful and wise servant? I believe that we ought to teach and preach the Bible. We ought to affirm that we have a Bible-believing church, that we have an irreducible body of truth, and we need to speak to people. Knowing what I know about Scripture, I can no longer believe in a general judgment, a general resurrection. I can no longer believe it's just going to all work out. Because there are believing people who've trusted Jesus, who've been born again, who are ready for his return. And one of the great evils of our day is what we call the ecumenical movement and doctrinal less churches. You ask the average person and they'll tell you, we never heard anybody preach or teach about this. Remember what I told you? I came to know the Lord as my Savior in a pastor's study after a Wednesday evening prayer meeting. I asked God to forgive my sin, and by faith I trusted Christ as my Savior. I did believe that Jesus came, that he died on the cross, he was buried and rose from the dead. I invited him into my life. I recognized that I was a sinner, and I asked God to forgive my sin and trusted that Christ had paid my sin debt. I left there believing that I had given my heart and life to the Lord and was a Christian. But I knew nothing, absolutely nothing, about the second coming of Christ. And the truth of the matter is, his coming was imminent then, and it's imminent now. It could take place at any moment. At any moment. And my loved ones who have been left without knowing the Lord, horror of horrors, they would have gone into the tribulation. They may have even applauded the Antichrist and what he was able to do as the imitator of the Christ. But they're doomed. The doom, I'm sorry, was eternal damnation. I'm glad somebody taught me about the Lord's coming. He was an old man. He was upstairs in a building that was loaned to a startup church to have meetings. He had a chart to assist him. First time I was invited by a friend, and the first time I ever heard anybody talk about the Lord's return and explain things to me, that it wasn't just all going to end and all wash out, that the Lord would come for his own, those who truly knew him. And 7 years later, after the tribulation on the earth, with certain things God intended to happen in that time, he would come with 10,000s of his saints to execute judgment upon this unbelieving world. I didn't know. He's coming for us and he's coming with us. We'll have already stood at the judgment seat of Christ, not a judgment for salvation, but for our works.
There is an answering day, an accountability time for the way we live as Christians. I didn't know that. I really believe that God had put all the good things I did on one side and all the bad things on the other, and that we'd all be measured that way. And if I ever thought I was really getting far behind, and sometimes I did, that I'd do all I could to catch up. But it's not going to work that way. There will be a generation. It may be this one. It may not be this one. But there will be a generation that'll be alive when the Lord comes for his own. Let me show you something else. In the gospel according to Luke, the Lord repeats himself here. In Luke chapter 17, verse 34, I tell you, in that night there shall be two men in one bed. The one shall be taken and the other shall be left. They're sharing the same bed. And one is lost and one is saved. One is ready, one is not. Two women, verse 35 of Luke 17, shall be grinding together. The one shall be taken and the other left. Can you imagine working with somebody on your job and suddenly they're gone or you're gone in a moment, in the twinkling of an eye? That's how the Lord says it's going to happen. There's no time for anything. People need to know this. And the tribulation begins when the church is called up to be with the Lord. Two men shall be in the field, the one shall be taken and the other left. His coming for his own is imminent. It's imminent. I want you to turn with me to 2 Thessalonians, would you please? Let's remember the second chapter of 2 Thessalonians and begin to read in chapter 2 with verse 1. And I want you to write down a second thing. Not only is his return imminent, but the restraining work of the Holy Spirit will be withdrawn. Where does the Holy Spirit abide? It abides in us. He abides in us. He's a person, co-equal, co-existent with God the Father and God the Son. When we are gone, the restraining work of the Holy Spirit that holds back such a flood tide of iniquity will be removed. All of us know that a Christian can walk upon a scene where people are doing something they shouldn't do, and if they know he or she is a Christian, they may stop their nonsense because they won't do that in the presence of a child of God who's a known child of God. All of you have seen someone start telling something they should not, he should not, she should not tell, and a Christian comes up. They know that Christian does not put up with that kind of nonsense, and they stop. The Holy Spirit in that person restrains all of that. Now I'm going to read this to you. I want you to listen. In 2 Thessalonians chapter 2, we're looking for the restraining work of the Holy Spirit. Now we beseech you, brethren, by the coming of our Lord Jesus Christ and by our gathering together unto him, that ye be not soon shaken in mind or be troubled, neither by spirit, nor by word, nor by letter, as from us, as that the day of Christ is at hand. Let no man deceive you by any means. There, that warning about deceptions comes again. You know, I've told you that the best-looking sheep are not sheep at all. They're wolves, clothed in sheep's clothing. The most winsome people who work at winsomeness to bring people to themselves don't mind stretching anything to make themselves look better. God says we're going to be marked by an age of deception. It's like this crowd marching, say we care about black people. They don't care about anybody but themselves. I don't want to get off on that, but I mean to take a stand. I'm against Marxism and atheism. And when someone says they've started an organization and they are trained Marxists
and we are atheists and hate Christianity, I think Christians should take a stand against it, don't you? You pray for me that I'll keep a bad attitude about it. How do you like that? I have a good attitude about God's work and God's people and the things God's doing in the world, but I ought not cozy up to all this other stuff, and you shouldn't either. Let no man deceive you by any means, for that day shall not come except there come a falling away first, and that man of sin be revealed, the son of perdition. Would it shock you? Would it shock you to know that you can find hard evidence that in 1996, deceiving people were placed in pastoral and pulpit ministries across America who were not Christians? To sow a bed of deception? You ever wonder why some churches are no longer real churches? They're just religious entertainment centers. They don't even talk about salvation anymore. You ever wonder about it? This is an age of deception. The Bible says, let no man deceive you by any means, for that day shall not come except there come a falling away first, and that man of sin be revealed, the son of perdition. That's the Antichrist. In the temple of God, showing himself that he is God. Remember ye not that when I was yet with you, I told you these things? And now you know what withholdeth, that he might be revealed in his time. For the mystery of iniquity doth already work. Only he who now letteth will let until he be taken out of the way. I want you to know about the Holy Spirit in verse 7. The mystery of iniquity, we know that's of the devil. He's already doing his work. Only he who now letteth or hinders that work will continue to hinder until he, I believe that to be the Holy Spirit, be taken out of the way. And then shall that wicked be revealed, whom the Lord shall consume with the spirit of his mouth and shall destroy with the brightness of his coming. For even him whose coming is after the working of Satan, with all power and signs and lying wonders, and with all deceivableness of unrighteousness in them, that perish because they receive not the love of the truth, that they might be saved. And for this cause God shall send them strong delusion that they should believe a lie, that they all be damned who believe not the truth, but had pleasure in unrighteousness. God said there are coming times when people who have so rejected the Lord will be delusional. You can't make sense with any of them. Romans chapter 1 says they're implacable. In other words, there's nothing that brings them to reason. Did you ever stop and think that we have some of that appearing all the while when people are such Christ rejectors? They want anything but God, anything but Christianity. And that's the spirit of this age, the spirit of the Antichrist. And when we're gone, the Antichrist will be revealed. And this earth will be plunged, not at first, it'll appear light, but it's not light. Jesus said on one occasion, if the light which is in you be darkness, how great is that darkness? It'll appear like something right, something light, but it's really darkness. And the most monstrous of behavior ever known in the world to mankind will take place on this earth. Think of it. Now, a third thing
What are we to do? What are we to do? We're to make sure we're saved. Do you know it? My wife was listening to me preach, and I'm certainly not the greatest preacher or even a great preacher, but I was just preaching the truth one day, first church I pastored. She came up in the best home I know of. We'd been talking at night before Sundays and other nights about salvation, what the Lord had done for us. And she skipped over a few things. But as a girl, she had come forward in church and made some profession of faith and been baptized. I can remember the day as if it were today that she came down the aisle at the end of the sermon at the Greenback Memorial Baptist Church in Greenback, Tennessee. Always a special place in my heart for Greenback. First church I pastored. What loving people. And she was crying almost beyond being able to talk and said, "Honey, I've never been saved." You could have shocked me, and you did shock me when you said that, honey. She was the best girl in high school. Ask the people that graduated every high school in 1967, who was the best girl and the prettiest girl? Sir. That's a matter of opinion, but that's my opinion, thank God. It's been that way for 53 years now. She had every appearance as a Christian, every behavior as a Christian, but she knew in her heart, the Holy Spirit convicted her that she'd never been born again. Make sure you're saved. And then let's work at getting others saved. Because once the trumpet sounds and we're gone, they're lost, they're going through the tribulation. It's forever. Make sure your daughter is saved, your son is saved. Make sure your daddy is saved, your mother's saved. Let them talk to you about their salvation. Give God that opportunity to work in their hearts. Because the tribulation is coming. It's coming. The Lord said, "It's coming. He's coming, and when he's come and caught us up to be with him," and he will, and we will be with him if we've been born again, the Holy Spirit's restraining work will be stopped, and everything unimaginable will break loose eventually upon this earth. The Bible goes so far as to say, search human history. And you'll never in human history find anything as bad as what's coming. I don't say this because I want to encourage you to do anything, but just make sure you're saved. Get as many as you can saved and give you boldness to speak to people that you know. Just ask the simple question, "Would you tell me when you came to know Christ as your Savior?" It may be an elected official, one like we had today, who gave a testimony to me after it was all over. I wanted to hear it. Or one running for Congress. Both of them that are running as candidates are the Senate. They've both been asked, "Tell me about your salvation." I'm not trying to pick at them or act like I'm better than they are. I don't want them to be left behind when the Lord comes. I think people ought to know that because the Bible teaches the truth of God about it. And I love you, and I want to help you. Forgive me for speaking so long. I'll hear about it in a few minutes. But I just wanted to get it all out so I don't have to do it again. Let's bow in prayer, maybe. How many of you are having serious doubts about your salvation? You didn't start in this meeting. It's been something that haunts you, and you need to get it settled. Would you lift your hand, hold it high? We're praying for people. We're praying for people. How many of you have someone you love and you have serious doubts about their salvation?
Would you lift your hand? Hold it high. Look, I've written gospel booklets. I've given presentations online that can be sent to people. And if you know the Lord, you can tell people how you came to know the Lord. But I'm going to ask you to come and pray. Not pray for the person. No. Don't pray for the person without making the commitment that you can do all you can to witness to the person. I don't want to be cruel this way. If I am, I don't mean to be. But so many people want to tell me to do something about their loved one. And you know the Lord, you can do it. And God will enable you to do it. Do it. I love this expression. Jesus, I come. Jesus, I come. Out of my bondage, sorrow, and night. Jesus, I come. Into thy freedom, gladness, and light. Jesus, I come. You come to the Lord. Bring your need to the Lord. Bring your loved one to the Lord. Please pray for me. Thank you for loving and praying.

Mark chapter number 4. I appreciate your prayers. I have 2 more weeks at Camp Assurance over in Illinois, and it's going well. This first week was kind of different. The public school was still going the first week I was there in Danville, Illinois. In fact, public school went until the end of Thursday that week. They were making up snow days, of all things. Well, that's what happened. So we had about 30 kids, but thank God, 9 of them got saved. So that's worthwhile. I think we probably had 30, 35 kids saved so far this week. You pray that God might work and move. You say, believe in getting children saved? You bet I do. Jesus said, suffer the children. No, he didn't. He said, suffer the little children. Man, I'm glad the gospel is so simple. Little children can get saved. Matthew Henry, in my opinion, the greatest Bible commentator ever lived was Matthew Henry. 4 years old, he got saved. Never discourage children from getting saved. Never. Today in this day and age, you wait till they're 14 or 15. They'll be involved in sin. Their heart is hardened. Boy, you do everything you can to get young people to come to Jesus Christ. Look in your Bible now. Mark chapter number 4. I'll begin reading with verse 35. And the same day. File that away in your mind, please. In the same day, when the evening was come, he saith unto them, let us pass over unto the other side. For they sent away the multitude. They took him, even as he was in the ship. There also with him other little ships. There rose a great storm of wind, and the waves beat upon the ship, that it was now full. He was in the hinder part of the ship, asleep on a pillow. They awake him and said to him, Master, carest thou not that we perish? He arose and rebuked the wind, and said unto the sea, Peace be still. And the wind ceased. There was a great calm. He said to them, Why are you so fearful? How is it you have no faith? And they feared exceedingly, said one to another, What manner of man is this? Even the wind and the sea obey him. I got to read our Bible, especially the 4 Gospels. We get through. What an exciting story. That was a thrilling story. May I emphasize something? The stories put in the 4 Gospels are not put there for our entertainment, our enlightenment. They're put there to be applied to our life. Your Bible says all Scripture is given by inspiration of God and is profitable for doctrine, for reproof, for correction, for instruction in righteousness, that the man of God may be perfect. That means mature. The Bible is just not a book of stories. A book of things to be applied to our life and applied to our heart. I think the key verse I read tonight, look in your Bible, verse number 38, referring to God's Son, it says, He was in the hinder part of the ship, asleep on a pillow. Tonight, I'm going to preach on the subject, the Savior in the back of the boat. Number one, first of all, we find there is the example of Jesus Christ. God's Son is weary, tired, exhausted. He is so tired, he couldn't sleep through a storm. One man said, probably it was the busiest day in the entire life of Jesus Christ. Already, that's why that phrase, the same day. He had preached 3 times, taught the multitude 4 times, held ordination service for the 12. He had healed 3 people publicly on 3 occasions. He'd been criticized and ridiculed. Now wait, after all the work, all the teaching, all the preaching, God's Son gets in the boat, goes all the way across the sea to what? Preach to a great crowd? No. To witness to one man, a demon-possessed man, lives in a cemetery, runs around naked, takes stones, cuts his body, screams and cries out, understand? The greatest people a person ever lived was Jesus Christ. Think of that. He lived for people. He died for people. He even stopped long enough on the cross, waited long enough to take a thief into heaven. But if you and I are going to follow Christ, we must be people person. We must have a vision for a lost world. We must follow Christ. Like why Christ come? Luke 19:10. Son of man is come, but seek and to save that which was lost. May God help us to be like God's Son and reach out to a lost and dying world. Now, it's interesting. When I'm home, I get publications every month from certain churches. In those churches, there are reports. Sometimes the reports are exciting and thrilling. Sometimes the reports are dumb and ignorant. Now, here are 3 actual reports. One church said, last month, we had a great month. Hey, we planted 2 new pine trees. So when I read that, I wanted revival. That's exciting, man. That is thrilling. That's the book of Acts right there. The highlight of the week was what? Month, they planted 2 new pine trees. One church said, last month, we had a great month. We painted the church nursery. Boy, I tell you, I put a fire in my soul when I read, they painted the church nursery. Here's a highlight. One church said, last month, we had a great month. We painted the men's restroom. Wait, there's more. I installed 2 new toilet paper holders. Friend, don't you imagine heaven rejoiced when they installed 2 new toilet paper holders? What's the point, preacher? Here it is. 3 churches sent in 3 reports.
Don't mention anybody being saved. Don't mention anybody being called to preach. Don't mention any backslider coming back to God. See, here it is. They lost their vision of people, and they substituted things. Can I tell you tonight, I'm concerned about people. Let me tell you why. I grew up under very unusual circumstances. My father came around on a boat from Italy, met my mother. They married a couple of years. I come along, and my dad goes off to fight World War II. Now, he didn't die in the war. He simply abandoned my mother and myself. Their father was raised by my mother and my grandfather right next door. Under that, I grew up in two very unusual places. Number one, first of all, I grew up in a cemetery. My grandpa worked at a cemetery. My mom worked at a factory. Because grandpa worked at a cemetery, he could babysit me while my mom went to work. Every morning I'd get up, put a red cap on, he'd keep track of me, go to a cemetery with grandpa. Now, I saw my grandpa dig the graves, put the coffins in, cover them up, in charge of a mausoleum. I saw him take this one off the crypt, slide the coffin in, seal it shut as just a child. There were times at night I'd cry myself to sleep saying, when I die, what's going to happen? When I die, where am I going to go? I'll never forget it. One day, Grandpa had a funeral in the mausoleum. The service ended. The crowd had left. He had kind of a homemade elevator. Got the coffin on the elevator. Up to the third tier. Put the coffin in the crypt. Put the cement around the front. Put the slab on the front. Ready to go down. All of a sudden, inside the crypt, here's what I heard. I tell you something, friend. When you're 5 years old, that makes an impact. Amen. When you're 5 years old, that makes a big impact. Now, what happens is, we went home. I changed clothes, then we come back on the job. What I'm saying is this, thing of death and dying, man, it bothered me. It disturbed me. It scared me. Number two, I grew up also in a tavern. I was growing up, television's just coming in. We couldn't afford one. Every night, my grandpa went to a little tavern. It was called Bug's Tap. And walking down to the tavern, the exact same way, used to go by a little Baptist church. In the summertime, they didn't have air conditioning. Doors were open. Sometimes I would stand outside under a big shade tree, hear him sing, hear him preach. In my heart, I wanted to go there the worst way. A dozen times I said to my grandpa, hey, Gramps, will you take me there? Well, yeah, I said, someday I will, but I knew he never, ever would. Now, watch it carefully. Pretty soon, I got in the fourth grade in the public school. Now, back then, here's what happened. Every Monday morning, the principal went to all sixth grades, stepped inside and said this. You went to Sunday school yesterday. Stand to your feet. I didn't go. I didn't stand. I got in the fourth grade. Wonderful, godly, concerned fourth grade public school teacher. She realized there were four of us, never ever went to Sunday school. And so, here's the deal. One day, she kept us in at recess. I was used to that. And she said, if I call your mother and get permission to pick you up, you go to Sunday school. I said, yeah, I want to go. Sunday morning, she came by, picked me up, took me to church. Sunday night, she came by, picked me up, took me to church. Wednesday night, she came by, picked me up, took me to church. Now, wait a minute. The church she took me to was that little Baptist church. Grandpa and I sat under the shade tree and hear him sing and hear him preach. Because of that church, I got saved. In that church, I got baptized. In that church, I got called to preach. Why? Thank God! There was a woman who had a heart for people. Who are you concerned about? You say, nobody in particular. What? Hey, a city the size of Indianapolis, you tell me you can't find one person to weep over, pray for, witness to. Friend, must your life always be my job, my sports, my retirement, my leisure. Let the world go to hell because I'm concerned about me. Thank God there was somebody concerned about me out there. God give us a burden. God give us Christ's burden. We might reach out with compassion, even tears at times, and try and rescue the perishing. Number one, the example of God's Son. Number two, the exhaustion of God's Son. Look in your Bible at verse number 38. He was in the hinder part of the ship, asleep on a pillow. Now, the conversation could have gone like this. Lord Jesus, wow. What an honor. What a Lord Jesus, welcome aboard our boat. Man, thrilled to have you aboard our boat, Lord. We get out there and get lost. You can guide us to shore. We get out there and a storm comes up. You can calm the storm. We get out there and Peter gets seasick. Lord, you can heal him before he stinks up the whole ship. I'm going to tell you, Lord, we're excited and thrilled to have you aboard the boat. Now, Lord, if you don't mind, we're glad you're here, Lord, but if you don't mind, will you slip to the back of the boat? Watch it. They're thrilled to have Jesus Christ aboard the boat, but they didn't want him in the middle because he might get in the way. Hear me, they're not fishing. They're just sailing. Excuse me. I meet Christians like that every week. But the mark, I'm glad I'm saved. I am. If I die, I go to heaven.
I get in the jam, I pray, and God will help me on Sunday night. Hey, well, I heard enough about Jesus. Get in the back of the room on Wednesday night. I don't want to talk to Christ. I'm not going to a prayer meeting. And the Son of God is stuck in the back of the boat. My Bible says, if you read yours, you'd find it. Seek ye first the kingdom of God. Christ deserves more than to be in the back of the boat. He should be in the center of our heart, the center of our life. He should be in first place in our lives, my friend. Now, wait a minute. Let's think this thing through, okay? You say, preacher, I got a family. Some things I'd like to do. I just don't have time to read the Bible. I don't have time to pray. Excuse me. I have trouble with that. I think God does too. You realize that every day you read your Bible and prayed a total of 15 minutes. How much your time that would be, sir? A smidgen over 1%. Question. Is Christ worth 1% to you? Don't lie. The bad news is, if he's not worth 1%, in your life, Jesus Christ must be a zero. Because that's after 1%. We talk big. Time for everything. Sports, television, computers, Facebook. We got time for everything. Somebody that loved us enough to die for us. We say, I don't have time. Come on, try it with your wife. Yeah, try it. Try it with your boss. Try it with a teacher. It wouldn't work. Yet somehow we say, Christ understands. There are certain things Christ demands. And he does not understand what he commands us to do. God, help us to get our priorities right. What's the sign? We don't have time. Here it is. The backslider in heart. Proverbs 14:14. You say, well, I'm not a drunkard. I'm not an adulterer. No, watch it. The backslider in heart. There's no outward sign, but there's deterioration inside, decay inside, rottenness inside. Here it is. The backslider in heart shall be filled with what? His own ways. No time for Christ. Why? Because I'm full of self. How sad. After all he's done for us, he's a forgotten Christ. Till we get in the jam, then we run to him. But Dave, how long since you really prayed? How long since you really read your Bible? How long? God help us to realize Christ is alive. He's living. The Spirit of God can be grieved. But we just don't have time for the one that loved us more than anybody ever has, anybody ever will. Jesus Christ. I was preaching in Minnesota.

a prophet's chamber. And I'll be honest. I would have called myself a veteran's hospital, not a prophet's chamber. Okay, now, here's why. We walk in. First of all, in this wonderful prophet's chamber, there is an easy chair. But in some battle, the chair lost an arm. An arm had been ripped off of the easy chair. This wonderful prophet's chamber, there's a bed. I'm not exaggerating, a little kid's bed. When my feet are on the foot of the bed, my head's against the concrete wall. A wonderful prophet's chamber, okay? We walked in there. The pastor said, Brother Mark, welcome, welcome, welcome to your happy home for the week. But what an imagination this clown's got. Really, you know, here I am. And furthermore, I looked up. There was a basement. They had little windows at the top. They're covered with frost. I'm going to tell you something, friend. Minneapolis, Minnesota, is cold in January. Realize that. You say, Brother Mark, you're here in Indiana. We get snow and blizzards and ice. Brother Mark, you're here in Indiana where men are men and women are men. I know all that garbage. Hey, it's cold in Minnesota in January. All right. Pretty soon the pastor left. I'm trying to read my Bible. And down on this room is freezing. Went upstairs around. I found a thermostat. It was set on 45 degrees. But faith, I turned up to 60. I went down and thawed out that night. This morning I woke up and I'm reading. All of a sudden somebody's knocking on the door. I opened the door. There's the pastor. Pastor said, he didn't say we're glad you're here. He said, some unauthorized individual has messed with the church's thermostat. Can I tell you something? You're the only person in the entire building. You can't even lie about that. You can't even lie about it. I said, yes, sir, I did. I said, sir, I'm sorry. He said, wait a minute. He said, you better learn to suffer. We got to heat this whole building just to keep you warm. I said, sir, it's cold in here. You can see this. I don't care about that. He said, you better learn to suffer. He said, we got to heat this whole building just to keep you warm. I said, okay, whatever you say. I wanted to say, but you have heat in your house. I didn't. God gave me grace. Anyway, well, I preached Sunday morning, preached Sunday night. After Sunday night, he come to me and said, hey, what's the folks' house tonight for fellowship? I said, I don't care about fellowship. Have they got heat? I want heat, heat, heat. When we got there, had a great time of fellowship. He brought me back and said, by the way, I got something for you in the trunk of my car. We walked around the back of his car. He raised the trunk and he gave me an electric heater. Now, the name on the heater was Edison, okay? At first I thought, that's the company that made it. Later I realized that was the very first owner, Thomas A. Edison. Now, I run downstairs. I plug this thing in. I wait and I wait and I wait. All of a sudden, here's what I hear. Na, na, na, na, man, the thing takes off. It puts out all kinds of noise, all kinds of light, and one BTU of heat. Now, after 3 minutes, the thing stops, okay? I roll over, I'm trying to go to sleep. 3 minutes later, here we go. 3 minutes later, na, na, na. Let me ask you a question. You ever try to sleep in a 3 minute shift? Huh? That is one long, wretched night. I'll tell you that right now, really. It was the second worst night, week of my entire life. I was cold. I was wretched. I was miserable. You say, Brother Mark, I want to tell you something. Here at Thompson Road, we never treat you that way. I know you wouldn't. Thank you for your kindness. Thank you for your concern. I know you wouldn't treat me that way, but you'll treat Christ that way. Your heart is cold. Things of spiritual don't move you. The Son of God's crammed in the back of the boat. He comes an errand boy and you call him, that's a lie. He's not Lord if he's back there. God help him, friend. Christ is alive, alive. He's got things, he's concerned. But don't we just slam the door and say, if we need you, we'll send for you. God help us. God help us to exalt the Son. Why? Revelation. People that were headed for Christ, gave their life, had their head cut off. What did they say? They said, thou art worthy, O Lord. Hear me. He's worth dying for. He's worth living for. God help us to honor Jesus Christ. Number three, I'm through. In closing, the exclusion. What happens when Christ is put in the back of the boat? Look in your Bible. Verse number 41. Go back to verse 40. He said to them, why are you so fearful? How is it you have no faith? Now hear me carefully. Some Christians say, every time somebody has trouble,

0: trouble. Oh my. That person that has sin in their life, you be careful about that. That's Pentecostal garbage. Nobody lived as close to Christ as Paul did. Nobody suffered as much as Paul did. Every time somebody suffers, sometimes it's simply the will of God. Understand that. However, there are times a Christian gets away from God. And God sends chastening. It may be a pig slip at work. It may be the loss of a job. It may be physical ailment. It may be a car wreck. Keep in mind, here's the Bible. Who the Lord loveth, he chasteneth and scourgeth every, get that word, every son. That verse bothers me. All over America, I witnessed to people. Ever been saved? Yeah. How long ago has that been? Boy. Went to a camp when I was 15. About 30 years. Let me ask you a question. Ever read your Bible? No, I'm not much of a Bible reader. Ever pray? Well, rarely. Go to church? Nah, that's not my thing. Ever witness? Oh, no, I'd be scared to death. One more question, sir. Ever have any trouble in your life? You know, man, I've had a great life. Never been sick. Had a good income. Everything has been time out. They didn't really get saved. Whom the Lord loveth, he chasteneth and scourgeth every. You're not the exception. There is no exception. You get away from God, stay away from God. God is a good parent. God chastens his children. Put it down. You can go out, live like hell, act like hell, sin like hell, talk like hell, and there's no chastening. You're a child of hell. Let's get back to the Bible, buddy. If you're really saved, God will chasten his children. God help us to be real and honest about this thing. God help us to quit rationalizing. Everything the Bible says is plain, it's clear. God chastens his children. He threatened to kill Moses. He killed Ananias. He killed Sapphira around the graveyard, country graveyard at Corinth. The Bible says, for this reason, many are sick and weakly among you, and some sleep, some were dead. They were fresh dug graves. Why? Because Christians refuse to repent. That's the same God that's alive today. I don't know. It could be this funeral pastor has, could be your funeral. That's why it's so important. We live for God and serve God and exalt Jesus Christ. I was preaching. Wawasee Heights Baptist Church, Syracuse, Indiana. In those days, a soul-winning machine. Every Sunday, people got saved in that church. Just a great church. After the morning service, pastor and his wife and I went to the home of a very affluent couple. That means wealthy, pastor. And we got there, and the man said, lunch will be ready in about 20 minutes. Come in the sitting room. Okay, in a little tiny room, it had four chairs. We're in there talking and fellowshipping. And as we're talking, I looked on this wall. There's a life-size portrait of a young lady. I said, sir, is that a painting or is that a portrait? As soon as I said it, I knew I said the wrong thing. The man of the house became restless. His shirt at the floor. The pastor just looked out. The man of the house said, Brother Mark, that's okay. You couldn't know. That was my daughter, Bettina. So Bettina was 8 years old, so bus workers came by, knocked on the door, invited her to church. She wouldn't go there to go. Said, preacher, she went 3 weeks, come home and said, hey, Daddy, guess what, Daddy? Today, I asked Jesus into my heart. Hey, today, I got saved. Man, she loved Sunday school. She loved church on Sunday morning, junior church. Said she was on fire for God. So Bettina got to be 10 years old, become sick. Heard the doctor, he read some tests. So your daughter has cancer, it's spread everywhere. Brother Mark, he said, they operated on my little 10-year-old daughter. They cut off and cut out everything they could on a 10-year-old child. Thought they had the cancer. Sent her home. As soon as she's able, it's back to church. But now, just not Sunday morning. Now it's Sunday night. And now it's Wednesday night. And now it's not Daddy. Hey, you know you ought to come to church. It's Daddy, you know what? You ought to ask Jesus into your heart. Then Bettina got to be 12, become sick, back to the doctor. All the tests. Doctor said, here's the problem. The cancer's back. It's ravaging. It's moving. There's nothing left to cut. Brother Mark, he said, they sent my little girl home to die. We're in the room right there. Took some high-powered pain pills, some IVs. I went in that room to change an IV. She said, now, Daddy, tomorrow's Sunday. I'll be okay here by myself. I'm by myself all night long. Please, please take Mama and go to church. I just want to lay here and pray that you get saved. I went in that room to give her a pain pill. She'd say, Daddy, I love you. I know I want to see you in heaven so bad. So I'd give her the pill and get out of there. But he said that dark night came. My daughter died. Then the first night of visitation at the funeral home, 100 people come and told us what a blessing, what a joy our daughter had been. So by the mark, visitation had ended. My wife and I are standing with the open coffin. He said, I can't explain this. I'm not going to try. As we stood there in the open coffin, last view of my daughter, seemed like in my mind, I could hear it, just in my mind, I could hear her saying, Daddy, now you don't think it's time to get saved. Now you don't think it's time to get saved. So I started crying. Look at my wife, she was crying. Brother Marcus said, I reached over, got my wife with a hand, we knelt down by the coffin of my 13-year-old daughter, and we both received Christ as our Savior. He said, Preacher, I'll be honest, I'm glad I'm saved. I'm happy I'm saved, but 1,000 times the thoughts went through my mind. Maybe if we got saved back there when she was 8, 9, 10, or 11, today she'd be here. Today we have a completed family. Said, Preacher, I don't know. Maybe God had to take my little girl to break my hardened heart and bend my filthy will, but I saw something. A very wealthy man, a very austere man. All of a sudden he just broke down, started crying, put his head in his hands. I saw the tears laying between the fingers and fall on the carpet. Pretty soon, with big tears coming down his cheeks, he looked up. He said, Preacher, I'm saved today, but at what a cost! At what a cost! Hear me! If you're saved today, there was a cost! The ripping of flesh, the dripping of blood on a hill called Calvary. But you can talk to me until you're blue in the face. You'll never, never, never convince me. Christ deserves to be stuck in the back of the boat. He should be in the center of our heart. The center of our life. In heaven they say, Thou art worthy, O Lord. And God help us not just to say it, but to live it. To exalt Him, serve Him, love Him. And get Him out of the back of the boat. Put Him where He should be, right in the middle of our life. Will you bow your head for prayer? Every head is bowed, every eye is closed. 2 questions. Number 1, the most important question anybody's ever going to ask you. Please be honest. Please, if you were to die tonight, are you 100% sure you'd go to heaven? You say, I'm a church member. Judas was a disciple. How about it? Are you sure? You say, I'm 90%. No. You say that, you're saying I'm 10% sure I'm going to hell. That's way too big a gamble. With our heads bowed and our eyes closed, who will say, Preacher, I'm not sure about this thing. I made a decision one time. I have no desire to read the Bible, no desire to pray. Scared to death to witness. Preacher, I got some doubts if I ever got saved. Brother Mark, pray for me. I'm just not sure. Would you give me that privilege? If you're not sure, you let me pray for you right now. Will you just lift that hand up toward heaven? Let me see it, then put it right back down. I'm not sure, Preacher. Everybody in this church thinks I'm saved, but I've got doubts. I'm not sure. Pray for me. Anybody? Quickly, quickly. All right, thank you so much. Now, I'm talking to Christians. You say, Brother Mark, I'm a Christian. But God spoke to my heart tonight. I've been embarrassed and ashamed to witness. I've been a coward. Brother Mark, I've had all the excuses not to read my Bible. Not to, I'll be honest. In my life, I've said, Christ isn't worth 1%, but I know He is. I know He is. That needs to change. Preachers, you preach tonight. God spoke to my heart about dedication, about serving Christ, about soul winning, about simply exalting Him because He's worthy. Preacher, I'm a Christian, but God spoke to my heart tonight. I want you to pray for me as a Christian. Could I just see your hand right now lifted up in the air? High, higher, higher, higher, higher. Rejoice you spoke to your heart. Thank God you spoke to your heart. There's probably 20 hands. Thank God. Anybody else? Thank you, sir. Anybody else? Ma'am, I see it. God sees it. Thank you, ma'am. Thank you, sir. In the back, I see it clear. God bless you. Is there anybody else? I see it. Bless your heart, young lady. Yes, sir, I see it right there. Let's get honest, friend. Let's not play games. It's stuck in the back of the boat. We should be in the center of our life. Anybody else? One last call. Preacher, I'm a Christian, but God spoke to my heart. Include me in that prayer. Anybody else? Up real high, high. Thank you. Thank you. Thank you. Thank you. Thank you. God bless you. Thank you, sir. Bless your heart for that. I see it, ma'am. I see it. Father, thank you tonight for visiting us. You didn't visit us just to hammer us. You visited us to wake us up and to make something out of us. And God, tonight you saw a great, great number of hands. At the end of every arm, there's a heart that's yearning to live for you and serve better and exalt you with their life. Thank you for that, God. And I pray for my friends. I plead in Jesus' name tonight. Decisions must be made at this altar. They'll change lives and priorities and exalt Jesus Christ. Bless the invitation in Christ's name. Amen. Take your hymnal number 480.
1: Judges 17. Maybe I'll take this opportunity while you turn there, unrelated to the Bible study, to mention to you, Christmas is coming. This church is always so very good to my wife and I, and we're not trying to be heroes when we say this, but we would enjoy it if you had a choice to make, if you would give to the school teachers in the Christian school, your kids' teachers instead of us, and or the high school, and or the college. And I know there's limited funds, and if you try to give to a pastor and his wife and give to, it would not offend, it would help, it would encourage us if you remember them. God's doing something in our schools and our ministry here so vividly. I was mentioning to one of the groups I was preaching this morning to, I don't know what chapel it was, but we have a principle that's, we've only really had two principles. We've had a lot of others that have stayed one stayed a couple days and left. But Miss Traber was for many, many long years. She started the school and I guess 20-some years in the school. Brother Azrael has been our principal for 10 years. It's an amazing thing. I asked this question in chapel this morning. Our precious son-in-law, Brother Chris Fanera, has been a teacher there for years. Many of our teachers have been there now 10 years and longer. And I said, Brother Fanera, how many youth pastors did you have when you were in the youth group, 7th grade through 12th grade, 6 years? He said, I had three permanent youth pastors and three temporary ones, just to get us over the hump, six. It's an amazing thing. When you go down the pictures of those years, we lost some of those students. But you look over the last 8 or 9 or 10 years, and our youth pastor is the longest of any youth pastor ever. He's been here 8. Call of God to preach next week. It'll be 10 years ago under Brother Boroff's preaching. And he has dedicated himself to those teenagers. I mean, just given himself. He loves them. He spends time with them. He prays with them. He never cancels soul winning. It's just always, you can just count on it. It's rare in a youth pastor. Average pastor stays 24 months. Average youth pastor stays anywhere from 12 to 16 months. It's just an amazing thing. Our school teachers have stayed. Our staff has stayed. Our youth pastor stayed. The principal has stayed. And if you look at the classes over the last many years, they're staying in God's work and staying as members or students or whatever the case might be. I think there's something to that. And I hope that at Christmas is you're able that you can remember them. Sometimes say, what do you get people? Well, let me give you a good idea. Because none of our, in fact, I heard on the news the other day, they said $42,000 plus health insurance is considered poverty level. I said, well, then all of our staff is poverty level. Maybe a gift card to Safeway, or maybe a gift card to Target. I think most of our staff would kind of like that. And if you have that ability, all God's people said, amen. I'm glad you finally get to Judges. Been talking all this time, so you get there. You slow, you get there. Judges 17. Look at verse number 6 as a springboard to the book of Genesis in a moment. Judges 17:6 is the same as the very last verse in this book. But in those days, there was no king in Israel. Let's read this. Ready? But every man did that which was right in his own eyes. Read it all, please. Ready? In those days. In those days, there was no king in Israel. A few statements by way of introduction. Independence destroys. Independence destroys. When a wife says, I want to be independent from my husband. When a husband says, I want to be independent from my wife. I want to march to the beat of my own drum. I want to do my own thing. It destroys love. When we say, I'll do it my way, thank you. I want to guarantee it, that will bring destruction. When we say something like, no one's going to tell me what to do, that always destroys a life. A life, a marriage, a family, a business, a school, a church, a nation is doomed to failure if we live independent lives outside the bounds of authority. God has designed as a safety net authority. I've said this many times when I've spoken on this subject, but not this message. Our Bible study, as I will tonight. Years ago, I had someone printed it up. They put it in a plaque, put it on the wall. I wish it'd still be over there, but it's not in the school now. I made this statement. Happy is the individual that discovers their authority and then willingly submits to that authority. I've met in the last year on several occasions, for example, and I'll be careful how much I tell you about this, with men that are not members of this church. I know them. They're not financial men. They're godly men. They're good men. They're not members of this church. Because I don't want to come to a point in my life that I become a burden to this church. I don't want the day to come that I cannot work and you feel obligated. And so I've met with them on many occasions. And I've met with them and I said, you have to help me. This is out of my realm. I don't know how to do this. And I say to them every time as I have prayer with them, I want you to know I will obey. I will listen to you and I will obey what you think is right for my life and for my wife. You know what that is? I've discovered an authority and I am not going to do my own thing. There is safety in finding someone that knows what I don't know. There's safety in the authority of a principal of a school, of a school teacher. There's safety in a parent. And that's why parents, we cannot create an environment of distrust with our children. We must provide an environment of safety. I never remember one time in my life my mother and dad ever raising their voice or arguing, not one time, with one another in front of the kids. I never heard of it in their room arguing. One morning, we had breakfast and we had prayer. We were getting ready for school. I could feel there was a little tension. It was the only time, once. No words that were spoken were heated, nothing mad, upset. But I remember I was about in probably junior high or high school. As I went to school that day, because it wasn't normal for our home. It was always bright music and my dad had the music on, but something wasn't right. I never found out what it was that day, nor since. And they weren't mad. They kissed goodbye. I love you. But I could feel it wasn't right. And I remember going to the bus stop. And I remember thinking, they better not be getting divorced. They never raised their voice. They never yelled. They never screamed. They never were rude to one another. We had prayer. But something wasn't the same. And it brought such an unrest in my heart. Parents, God has given us the authority in the home. But that authority cannot be betrayed. We cannot say one thing to our children and then act another way. We must live by authority. Authority is so great here in the book of Judges of over 400 years, and they kept messing up, and God would raise up man to lead them when they cried out to God, because the Bible says in those days there was no judge, no leader, no king, no leader in Israel, and every man did that which was right in his own eyes. We are living in that day today. No one's going to tell me. What is this, a cult? You think you can tell me? Oh, I don't believe all this stuff. Well, who does give you direction? Who gives you direction spiritually? It should be a pastor. That's the word. Pastor is the Greek word poimen, which means shepherd. He should, well, when can I have an appointment? You can have an appointment at 10 o'clock Sunday morning, 11 o'clock Sunday morning, 6:30 Sunday night, and 7 o'clock Wednesday night. If you need more than that, come to elementary chapel at 8:20. Then come to high school chapel at 9 o'clock. Then come to the home class at 10 o'clock. And then come to the morning chapel at 11 o'clock. And then come to my church administration class at 12 o'clock, 12:15. And then if that's not enough, then come Wednesday night. If that's not enough, go to teacher's meeting. You don't need an appointment. Rarely do people need appointments. Come to church. Not 10:20 in Sunday school either. So I need more than that. Then join the choir. Maybe musically, Brother Boroff will say something or sing something. That'll help. So that's, I need more than that. Then good. Go soul winning. He said, well, I need more than that. Well, then go ladies soul winning. He said, my man, go anyway. Then come out Tuesday night. Then go with the teenagers Wednesday afternoon. A whole bunch of adults go. And then go out on Saturday morning and go Saturday afternoon. I need more than that. They'll go out to the bus yard and work. Brother Shilton will give you all the counsel you need. You'll cry for some more services. He's got Bach and Beethoven out there at the bus yard. It's about the craziest thing I've ever heard. Sorry to wake you up, Brother Shilton. Safety is discovered in establishing authorities in our lives. I don't like what I'm going to tell you. My mother and dad have come to the point in most of the areas of their life, financially and decisions, they cannot make those decisions any longer. And so I have become the authority. In some areas, I've asked my sisters to be authority in this area and this area. We're the authority in their life. It's supposed to be raining down there tonight. I call them on the phone. I mean, my dad lives for church. My mother lives for church. We want them to get out to church all they can. They go all the time. But I said, I'm telling you tonight, because my mother suffers so quickly because of pneumonia a few years ago, she gets so deathly ill and she gets chilled to the bone. I said, I want you to know, I don't want you going to church if it's raining on Wednesday night. They said, but we want to go. Well, at least your dad wants to go. I said, I know, and he can stay home. You say, that's awful. Look, I would not want to tell him that. They're almost 90 years of age. But I know what happens to my mother physically when she gets out in that cold. You know, it's an amazing thing. Well, my dad said, well, I really like to go. I said, I know, but stay with your wife tonight. Now, if it wasn't raining, I guarantee it, they're tonight. You'd have to understand. I wouldn't tell, well, I got a little sniffle. I think I'll stay home, you 21-year-old. No, go to church. Just bring some more Kleenex. You see, a wife has authority. It's her husband. Children have parental authority. The athlete has a coach. The student has a teacher. The church member has a pastor. The citizen has a mayor, our policeman. And we ought to willingly place ourselves under authority. 1828 Webster. Webster says authority is just simply a legal power or a legal right to command. A legal power or a legal right to command. Say, but no one's going to tell me. Judges 17:6. Turn back with me in your Bibles, please, to the book of Genesis. The book of Genesis. Genesis chapter 3. We have a battle that's being waged over the subject of authority. God created young people. He created the angels, and he created the highest angel was Lucifer. And here is Satan. But in Isaiah 14, in Ezekiel 28, he wasn't happy with his position of authority. He wanted, please hear me, he wanted more authority. I will be like the Most High. I will exalt my throne. God, you will not have authority over me, Satan said. And Satan said the five I wills. What he was going to do, he was not created to be the authority over God. But he desired a position that wasn't his. Could you maybe think with me, what was the end result? He took one third part with him. But now he's not happy just to have one third part. He wants mankind. And he starts after the very first couple. You know, I find that when a person is a rebel, they don't want any authority, but they don't want to be under any authority, but they want a lot of personal authority. And so when they don't want to be under authority, they'll go after you. I find it when people leave churches all over America. Oh, that preacher, he's a cult. That preacher, that church, that this, that. And so they gravitate to people and then they become the authority. And the very thing they're griping about is what they want in their own life. Satan was upset that he had to place himself under authority. And now he says, okay, I don't like your authority, but I want you to follow my authority. And so we have Satan rebelling against authority. And he seeks to get Adam and Eve to rebel against their authority. And so he begins by casting doubt on the authority. Doubt is an awful thing. Notice what he says in chapter 3, verse 1. Now, the serpent, this is speaking of Satan, was more subtle than any beast of the field, which the Lord God hath made. And he said unto the woman, you've heard it preached from this pulpit many times, I'm always amazed that Adam left his wife alone. He abandoned his position of protection. Men, your job is to be a protector of your wife. God's word says she is the weaker vessel. Doesn't mean she's the inferior vessel. She probably is smarter than you are. She is the weaker vessel. That's why generally her hands are smaller, her feet are smaller, not in every case, but most cases. That's the reason why she's generally not as tall as you, though she could be as tall. But God created a position that she is under, a secure position of authority in her husband. And the Bible says for some reason Adam wasn't there. Adam ought to create an environment where he protects his wife. I ever leave my wife alone in the morning or at night or any time, I always go to all the doors and check the double locks. I check the security of the house because it is my job to protect her. I can tell you, I could tell you stories. Next month, it's 40 years in the ministry full time. I could tell you stories of a man and different men that thought it was just a joke to leave the house open, man. And people walked in and did wrong things to their mate with permission and without permission. I'm going to protect my wife. That's my job. Adam wasn't protecting Eve. And the devil came to her. And he posed this question. Yea, hath God said, ye shall not eat of the every tree of the garden? First of all, she should not have answered him. It's sort of like Tamar answering Amnon. She should have screamed, said, Dad! Children need to be taught. Your girls need to be taught. They don't confront or talk about situations with a young man that they have no business talking with. You ought to go immediately and say, Dad, this boy said this to me. A young girl is a floozy. Kind, gentle word for a stronger words I like to use. But she's not a very moral girl. She's overboard flirtatious. You ought to go immediately to your dad or mother and say, she said this. I want you to be aware of it. Say, well, no, I think we'll work it out. I want to cause waves. Cause waves. She began to talk to the devil. He had placed doubt in her mind. God, did God say that? You see, when we try to remove ourselves from authority, somebody normally is creating doubt. Why do you have to go to a church like that? Why do you have to dress like this? Why do you have to go Sunday morning, Sunday night, Wednesday night, all those times you go to church? Why do you have to give so much? Why do you have to dress like that? Why can't you go do this? What's wrong with that? I'm a Christian. We don't look like that. We don't act like that. We don't talk like that. I'm going to heaven too. When the devil's trying to get you out of authority, and the reason he tries to get you out, because you're no longer in the place of safety. Rules are not established to hurt. They're established to protect. Ms. Treber and I were teaching the home class, and some students might be here in that class tonight. We tell them, don't make a lot of rules for your home, but just God gave us 10 rules for a nation to govern themselves. 10 commandments. Don't create 10,000 rules for a home, but whatever rules you have, enforce them. And so the Satan, he casts doubt. That ought to be alarms going off when you're in the environment with a person that is casting doubt on your faith, casting doubt on your parents. Are your parents trying to control you? Are your parents never let you do anything? That's the type of kid you don't want your child hanging around. When some child is casting doubt on parental authority. Not only does he cast doubt, a person who doesn't want you under biblical authority always creates deception along with the doubt. Notice the deception. And the serpent said, verse 4, to the woman, ye shall not surely die. This isn't gonna happen to you. You can miss church and this will not happen. You don't have to tithe and do all that. This, you don't have to do that. Will not happen. You don't have to obey your parents in this. That will not happen. I wish I could tell you I was the perfect son growing up. I wasn't. And I tell you what, God knows I tried to be. I loved that dear man, my dad, and I love him to this day. I love talking to him on the phone. I love talking to my mother. I never wanted to displease them or hurt them or wound their heart. I never wanted to do something that would create grief in their heart. I love this church. God knows it's true. I've tried, worked at this thing, tried not to do anything that would be a grief to the people of God. And you know, the old devil, he's going to create deception and he'll try to deceive us. You can do what you want to do. You can live like you want to live. You can go where you want to go. You can say what you want to say. You can live like you want to live. You can act like you want to. You can behave like you want. You don't need all those rules. He creates deception. It's not going to happen to you. But I can tell you what is going to happen when you pull yourself under that away from that authority. I can tell you what's going to happen. I know a lady right now. She's not a member of this church. You don't know who I'm talking about. She tonight, she's not a member. You don't even know who I'm talking about. She tonight is not thinking of committing adultery. I guarantee it tonight, she's not thinking of it. She has set herself up. And from now, and something changes, from now over the next 16, 18 months, she will commit adultery. She has no desire for it. She's not thought, but I guarantee it, unless her will breaks before God. I could not have told you something like this in my first year or two or three of pastoring. But I guarantee it. I guarantee it. Their pastor is going to call me and say, Brother Treber, you know this family. You won't believe what happened. Could you talk to them? Could you at least, I don't know what to tell them. Could you at least give them a call? Could you meet with them? Could you go see them? When you're passing through here, could you meet with them? I will guarantee it. She is going to lose her moral purity. Because she has deliberately taken herself away from authority. There's been doubt cast and now deception cast, and she's bought into it, and she is going to destroy her life. Now, I know, because I know what people say and what they, Treber, I know he's beginning to lose it now. He's beginning to think crazy things. He thinks he's God. No, I've lived long enough, friend. You see these old crow's feet right there? They're from years of dealing with people that I know they're doing wrong, and I know what the end result's going to be. You cannot do wrong and set yourself up for wrong and have good results. You cannot sow wrong things and reap good things. It doesn't work that way. I find that the devil creates deception. Why is he doing this? So he can be the authority. The devil creates this doubt. Why? So he can be the authority, not God. That's why your friend is creating doubt and creating deception. So your parents are not the authority. The parents are not the authority. Your husband's not the authority. The coach is not the authority. I'm the authority. You military people will forgive me because, and I probably should not give this illustration, but I understand that in boot camp now, you can time out, that if it's too difficult, that you can tell the commander, I can't do that right now, I need a break. I don't know if that's completely true, but it's come to me on several occasions. I tell you what, that's going to be the demise of the military. The inmates run the prison. Brother Dorr could give you more information. He would know if that's true or not. I just throw that out. I've heard on several different fronts, and I probably shouldn't have said it because I try not to say anything unless I can document it.